0: This is football. I'm Kevin Clark. Guys, great guest today. The Golics, you know him, you love him. Mike Mayock, you know him, you love him. What else is there to say? Let's get to it. The Golics. All right, Mike Golic, senior and junior host of The Golics, 10 a.m. to noon Eastern time on ESPN Radio. Mike Golic Jr. has a great Jack Daniels barrel thing behind him that says The Golics from a guy he met on Instagram. I only get death threats on Instagram. He gets amazing gifts. I feel weird about it. Mike Golic Sr., you are in Kansas City, Missouri right now. Let's start there. What have you seen from the Chiefs through 2 weeks? And did you expect this? I didn't have them on tier one of being a Super Bowl contender because I'm an idiot. What have you seen?
1: Well, I mean, the whole thought with Kansas City was, how are they going to be when Pat Mahomes comes back from the knee injury? But lo and behold, I got a hell of a surprise in Kenneth Walker, right? Yep. I mean, the yards he gained last week, 173 yards on the ground, was the most rushing yards by a running back since Pat Mahomes became the starter. So they are not used to an excellent running attack. So that just makes this offense that much more dangerous. And Travis Kelce is 36 years old. The Sunday night game, he broke the record, Marshall Faulk's record for yards after the catch with over 6,200. But he did it at 36. He's still doing it. I mean, he has been incredible at 36 years old. Mahomes looks good. The offensive line, they lost their left tackle, Josh Simmons, but an undrafted rookie. Khalil Benson has stepped in and done a nice job. The rest of the AFC should be worried. Kansas City's offense is back with an added bonus of a running game.
0: The theory I liked, guys, Matt Harmon from Yahoo had this last night. Travis Kelce got into the best shape of his life for his wedding, and now he's able to just get inside zone defenses. Like we all, if you get married, you got to shed the pounds. You get a tuxedo. It's a form fitting. Kelce did it. All of a sudden, he's rolling. Hey, Mike Golic Jr., who's the best human football right now after 2 weeks?
2: Ooh, I think it's still Buffalo. Like, I think it's the one consistent force that we've seen. And especially, like, you know, now we're starting to get a few of the comparative metrics that we can use. And watching the way Cincinnati looked against that same Houston defense that Buffalo just seemed to gash and put up points on. You know, Cincinnati's still a lot to get excited about. But I think Buffalo, especially, too, we've seen, all right, hey, you absorb Ed Oliver being out. They're getting great play out of Deion Walker. You know, Greg Rousseau, the rest of that defensive front that they added Bradley Chubb to is doing well under Jim Leonard, which was, you know, kind of the one outlier. All the continuity is what you were betting on there. But the fact that Jim Leonard's defense has been able to do enough and show up opposite an offense that seems like it's probably going to be one of the best, if not the best, in the NFL all season, provided everyone's healthy, I feel like it's them.
0: Yeah, I'm with you. Josh Allen's the best player in the world, and I got killed for saying that the other day because SportsCenter tweeted it out. I'm sorry, guys. Watch him play. He can do anything.
2: How is that a controversial take in 2026?
0: I have no idea. I have no idea. It's crazy, and we're only going to see it more. And also, everyone, the Lions' defense was so banged up. Well, they did it against Houston in week one. So I'm sorry. There's a proof of concept there. I'm going to put a question to both you guys. One thing you've changed your mind on about the NFL through 2 weeks, is there a team that you either were low on, now you're high on, higher than low? I'll start with you, Senior.
1: Well, I mean, I kind of thought they would be better, but I picked Tampa Bay to win the division. Ugh. The New Orleans Saints, and we've seen them as a team that has started slow in 2 weeks, made a nice run in week one, but fell a little short, and certainly made the run in week two to get the win. So they just need to start out a little stronger. But Olave, the wide receiver, has been playing great. Obviously, Tyler Shuck has been doing well. So, and I like incredible. Kellen Moore, the young head coach. I think that's a team that's really on the upswing.
2: I mean, I think the easy answer, and I think a little more tepid after the Tyler Biadasz injury than most, but I'm good on the Chargers. I wanted to believe it would change like everyone else. The Mike McDaniel mix with Justin Herbert, like, too many young guys in the middle, you know, the Cole Strange acquisition next to Slaughter, who's coming in as a rookie and now having to go because of that injury. It's all been so disjointed. It looks like every other Justin Herbert Charger season that I've seen, it just got there faster. Like, usually I have to wait till the back half of the year when the injuries start to go through that offensive line and every other play is Herbert running for his life and throwing it to a receiver that drops it. And it's not to say he's blameless. Like, the Herbert debate's so weird and toxic, and I hate it, and I don't feel like becoming party to it. But you saw early in that game, right? Couldn't hand it off better to a couple of those wide receivers who drop it. Then late in the game, you have him turning the ball over. It just seems like a disaster right now for, you know, a defense that was always going to take a step back, I think, when Jesse Minner left town. And the offense just has not looked anything close to what we expected.
0: The problem is, Mike, they look poorly coached, which is the one thing I did not anticipate. Yeah. I thought that maybe there'd be issues with personnel or the skill guys or whatever, but they're fumbling. The play designs don't even look that good. The operation looks sloppy. That, to me, is the most concerning thing, because I thought that Jim Harbaugh, I thought the reason, I'm not one of these Herbert defenders who go out there and say he's a top three quarterback after he throws two interceptions. That's not my thing. There are others in this industry who like to do that. I will give him the benefit of the doubt, especially when he's playing behind a bad offensive line. But I thought that it was going to be Mike McDaniel's play calls with Jim Harbaugh overseeing it and understanding how to implement it all. And I thought it was going to be very easy to see a 12-win, 11-win type of team.
2: Yeah.
0: And the fact that it's so sloppy to me is actually stunning.
2: And it's the one thing that gives me some pause is, okay, with an offense that does, especially from a play design standpoint and from a timing and execution standpoint, require some time under task, even accounting for the fact that you've got a veteran under center orchestrating it, could it, in theory, get better over time as they get more used to that, as they adjust to the live rep feedback that you get once you get to the regular season? Sure, it just still worries me because, you know, for all the issues that Miami has and did have last year, that offensive line had been much improved. There were young guys that were doing really well. Aaron Brewer, obviously one of the best centers in football in the middle of all of it. And I just think trying to build this offense with the cracks that we're already showing there, it's what slows my roll on even believing, hey, could that natural progression kind of save them from looking as bad as they've looked the first 2 weeks?
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1: So when I was a young pup, I read a lot of football books. The best one is called Bringing the Heat by Mark Bowden. And it's about the early 90s Philadelphia Eagles. And because of that, I'm completely obsessed with the early 90s Philadelphia Eagles. We know the cast of characters. It's Reggie White, it's Jerome Brown, and you know, obviously Rich Kotite, Buddy Ryan. There's so many characters that went in on that. I mean, they just were a tough, physical, badass team. We do a thing called Badasses where you have to pick the most badass team you ever had. Golic Sr. might take you an hour to narrow it down. But I want to start here. Tell me a story about the craziest thing around those Eagles teams and just to kind of typifies what they were, what they did, what they were like to be a part of.
2: So when Rich Kotite took over, when Buddy Ryan got fired, we you know, through the Buddy Ryan era and the Kotite era, we had the, basically one of the best, if not the best defense in the league. And so during practice, we would be on a different field and we weren't doing anything at this point. We were kind of at a break, or we decided to take a break, one of the two. And Rich Kotite came down and was just kind of overseeing our end. And basically, we were laying out all of the blocking dummies. We were just laying down, sitting down, shooting the breeze, doing nothing. And Kotite was just watching, twirling his whistle. And Dave Archer, who was backup quarterbacks, came up and said to Rich, why do you let them do that? And Kotite looked at him and said, and he used some choice words when he said, that's the best damn football in the NFL. I'm not doing anything to mess them up. They can do what they want. and that was basically the thought of when Buddy Ryan was our coach. It's like, hey, don't care what you do during the week. Just bring it on Sundays. And we had, I was fortunate enough to be part of it. But I mean, I was nowhere near one of the top players of Reggie and Jerome and Clyde Simmons, Seth Joyner, Eric Allen, Byron Evans. I mean, Andre Waters, Wes Hopkins. It was just, and Buddy wanted you to hit. I think another thing is during practice, Buddy loved the fights. I mean, we fought all the time, especially in 9-on-7 drill, which is a run drill. If Buddy wasn't sure about a player's ability to be tough, he made sure they were in that drill to see if they would fight. And I had learned this about Buddy. And I was kind of that way anyway, because I wasn't a great athlete. So I kind of was a line stepper in that sense. So I remember when I got cut by the Oilers and went to Philadelphia, one of the first practices was I had full pads 9-on-7 back when you hit in practice, but it was thud. It was, you weren't supposed to take the back to the ground. But it was my first basically live play for Buddy Ryan in a practice. And I'll never forget, it was Keith Byers who got the ball, and I leveled him, just leveled him. And the O-line came and started fighting me. I started swinging, just fighting like crazy. And I had heard through the grapevine that Buddy really liked that. Quickly, not to be too long with it, but fast forward, the first year of free agency, myself, Keith Byers, Ron Heller, and Keith Jackson all ended up with the Dolphins.
1: Mm-hmm.
2: Right. So again, first practice, 9-on-7. Again, it was supposed to be thud. And as we lined up, Keith Byers was the starting running back. I was the starting D tackle. Keith, as we were walking to the drill, he said, Golic, he said, are you going to do the same thing you did in Philadelphia? I said, yeah, I am. Keith made sure he wasn't in on that play. I really hit the running back hard. Difference was, I mean, Don Shuley yelled at me for it. Like, I mean, got on me for it. Whereas Buddy Ryan appreciated it. So there were some differences there.
1: That's amazing. And it's funny because I remember being in a press conference with Buddy's son, Rex, where there was a huge brawl. And Rex admitted there was a backup tackle named Rob Turner. And he said that when things are getting a little slow or lethargic, he'll kind of give Rob Turner the tap. And Rob Turner will set it off, and he liked it. He just thought that, you know, on day 9 of camp, sometimes you need it.
2: They didn't need anybody like that at our camp. We had a

0: one-on-one session, pass rushing one time, where there was a fight, not just between the two players, but through the whole O-line and D-line, every play for like six or seven plays, led by Ron Solt, the O-lineman, and Jerome Brown, the D-lineman, to the point where Ron Solt said he was going to go to his car and get his gun, to which Jerome answered, I'm going to beat you to my car and get my gun. Now, of course, nobody got anybody's gun, but that's exactly how it went. I mean, it was just probably, listen, too much fighting. I mean, you didn't get a whole lot done in practice when you're fighting that much.
1: Was that the day that ended in the almost half-naked fight in the locker room?
0: That one-on-one drill, we ended up stopping it because it was getting too crazy. So it went through team, which was really two-minute drill, so we couldn't really fight then because now you're really hurting the drill. We stayed out the D-line after practice to do a little extra work with our coach, who was probably mad at us for something, and everybody else went in. Now, in Westchester, where our camp was, when you walk in the locker room, you walk past the showers to get to the defensive locker room. So we're walking in. As we're walking in, full uniform, just carrying our helmets, Ron Heller, who was one of the toughest players I ever played against when I was at Notre Dame, he was at Penn State and then played against him in the pros and teammates, walked out of the shower, obviously buck naked, right in front of Jerome, just happened to be there, in front of Jerome and us. And they just, he stopped, we stopped, looked at him, and Heller was like, hey, Jerome, all good, practice, whatever. And Jerome hit him with some expletives like, no, it wasn't over. Heller squared off in a boxing stance, buck naked, squared off. And we all dropped our helmets. The rest of the O-line started coming out of the shower. It was like West Side Story, but one group was naked. The other group was in full pads. And let me tell you, if we fought, I would have used my cleats in a very, very bad way against a naked man. I would not have been too big to do that. But yeah, and then finally we all realized what this was, and we all kind of laughed and said that was it and went to our lockers and they finished their showers.
2: Oh my gosh. Wow. Okay. Yeah. Well, yeah. I'm glad I asked about the early 90s Eagles. I'll say that. The Golix, 10 a.m. to noon on ESPN Radio. I think I speak for everybody with the Disney email address when I say I'm so happy that you guys are back. Such a great part of the family. I've been listening. I was on a couple weeks ago, but it has been phenomenal thus far. I appreciate you guys.
1: Thanks, Kevin. Appreciate you, brother.
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2: All right, Mike Mayock is here. He's here with Sumer Sports, longtime NFL player, GM, draft analyst, media member, everything. What's going on, buddy?
17: I'm doing great, man. The weather's great here on the East Coast, and football season started. So, as you know, Kev, life is good right now.
2: I hear that. It is, especially in the Northeast. There's only a couple of weeks of football weather before it gets too cold to be excited about being outside. So we got to cherish September and October a lot. I want to ask you, so you're here with Sumer Sports. You're working with them. There's so much analytic stuff that I learned, first of all, from Sumer Sports, just looking at them. I mean, like, I was looking at some of that, you know, the scheme and stats stuff. I was looking at just some of the databases they do. It's really cool. Working inside of it, alongside that data, is there anything that you've learned or changed your mind on about ball because you have access to all of these numbers, Mike?
17: I mean, really probably two wake-up moments in my life with that. One was when I was the general manager of the Raiders and we had an analytics department, and I'm kind of an old school. You know, my dad was a high school football coach. I was watching tape by the time I was 8 years old. So, you know, the tape doesn't lie. And I learned from my dad why. When I got the Raiders job and we sat down and I had these analytics, you know, these 25-year-old guys telling me we don't need 40-yard dash times. We can infer from all of our numbers, our algorithms, what a guy runs. And I was like, what? No. You know, but I also learned that from a tape perspective, using GPS data location, they could help our assistant coaches get through the amount of tape they had to get through in a nanosecond compared to usual. So it was, that was more efficient. I'm like, wow, there's probably more to this. Then I joined Sumer, which is the number one advocate and user and developer of algorithms for analytics. And they just rolled out this consumer product. And this product, I mean, you can watch a game with the Sumer tool and they can tell you, you know, in real time, who's pass protecting well, what gaps are being advocated in the offense because of an ability to run the ball. And the real time data piece of it has changed for me a little bit because I'm sitting there with the naked eye, but I can also now add in a tool. And for me, it's a cross check. I think for the normal fan, it'll be just incredibly enlightening.
2: All right, rapid fire for you. Best player you've ever scouted?
17: Best player I've ever scouted. That's a hard one. I just had about 10 names in my head. and now you've got me going, well, I gave him an 8-0. I gave him an 8-0. I gave him a... Yeah, so, I mean, here's what I would tell you. When I was 22 years old, I was on the New York Giants, and they had a guy named Lawrence Taylor. And I had never seen something like that before until I got there in practice and watched what he could do just naturally. And that for me kind of cemented when you start talking about what traits look like. And so Lawrence Taylor for me was a guy that changed the game and changed the way defensive football was played. But I've got 10, 20 guys in my head right now who were all were graded at all pro or higher levels. Like Aaron Donald, when he came out, a lot of questions about his size. He was a freak. I loved watching him play for one, just to give you one name.
2: All right, we do something called Badasses. Most badass player you've ever been around. This is going to be really hard for you. And you may have already named it Lawrence Taylor, but we have the badass board here. And when you tell us they go up on the board, you have the floor. Most badass football player you've ever been around, Mike?
17: Max Crosby and Howie Long.
2: Oh, baby. All right, let's dial in on Max. So speaking of, so I have a, you're going to have a better story than me, but my Max Crosby story is that I interviewed him a couple of years ago, and there was a guy at our table watching tape. This is at the Super Bowl, watching tape. And Max didn't know him, barely knew me. Max sits down and says, "What are you doing? I want to watch his tape." It was just like a draft. It was like, you know, 2025 draft guys, so yep. A year out. And I'm sitting there, I'm saying, "Max, what's going on, buddy?" And he's like, "I just saw some football and I want to watch the football." And I was like, "Oh my God, this guy loves football more than any human being on the planet. He wants to watch Ben Solak's draft cut-ups that he's doing for 8 months from now. For players, yeah, he doesn't know who they are." Yep. Anyway, you have the floor on Max Crosby.
17: Wow. Fourth round pick, number 106 from Eastern Michigan. I think he's got that tat. He's got a lot of tats, but I think he's got 106 somewhere on his body.
2: Yeah.
17: Had a bunch of off the field issues that the whole league knew about, the drinking and the drugs. Had a big rookie year, came in second to Nick Bosa for the defensive rookie of the year. But was still not handling his business off the field. My favorite story is not even a football related, because I know Max and I love him. And Max and his then girlfriend, now wife, voluntarily went into an alcohol rehab place, which I think was the hardest thing he ever did. I think he'd rather take on a triple team 70 plays in a row than go through what he went through. But he's an addictive personality, if you know him. Okay. And what he's done is he's got rid of drugs and alcohol, and what he substituted for that has been great father, great husband, and one of the best football players in the league that's on a path, potentially, if he can stay healthy, for a Hall of Fame career. And what I would hope for him, whether it's with the Raiders or a different team, I would hope for a championship, because that's what really drives him.
2: That's beautiful. That's beautiful. Max Crosby, welcome. Welcome to Badasses. We'll get you on the board here.
17: Put Howie up there, too.
2: Howie's going up. Bro, both of his sons are always on my show. We've talked about Howie before. Give me the Howie lowdown.
17: Howie was my recruit at Boston College. So he's one of my best friends in my life. We go back to when I was 18 and he was 16 and a high school junior. And he came and stayed in my dorm room for a weekend. And he was one of my favorite recruits I ever had. He hung out with all our guys. He verbally committed to Boston College. And then he went to Villanova. Mm. Right? And then we ended up, because I redshirted a year, playing in the blue-gray all-star game. Mm-hmm. And one night we're all out in Montgomery, Alabama. It was Christmas week. And one of the guys got in some trouble. And Howie basically cleared the entire bar. And Howie's not even a drinker. If he has a glass of wine or a beer, it's a lot. Howie cleared the bar just to take care of our boy. And he's one of the toughest. He's from a tough area in Boston.
2: Yeah.
17: He grew up in a tough way. And I'm telling you, he's one of the most gracious, nice men I've ever met in my life. And but when you were talking about a badass, and you think about the Raiders teams back in the 70s and 80s and all, you know, there were a bunch of badasses, but he might have been the baddest.
2: Clearing a bar in Montgomery, Alabama. That's not easy. That's not easy, Mike. All right. Well, Sumer Sports, really cool thing. You got to go to sumersports.com, sign up for Sumer Pass, use the code WELCOME15, 15% off. What else do we need to know about Sumer, Mike?
17: I just think you've got a bunch of football aficionados that watch this podcast. And if you want to help your education, help you understand the game more, learn, have a more fun watching the game and maybe watching tape after it's done, the Sumer tool, no matter how good or bad you are with that can help you, your overall understanding of the game.
2: Love it. Mike Mack, thank you.
17: You got it, brother. Thank you.
18: Pardon the interruption, but I'm Mike Wilbon. It's National Deer Diary Day, Tony. You keep a diary?
19: Dear Diary, Wilbon doesn't even know that I write about him every day. If he really cared about me like he says he does, he'd notice these things.
20: Yes, I keep a diary. I do. Do you not keep a diary?
21: You don't keep a diary.
20: I do keep a diary.
21: And you never kept a diary.
20: I do keep a diary.
21: No. You don't keep diaries from when we were of a certain age. Teenage girls, sophomore year, they kept a diary at 15 and 16.
20: What did I used to do for a living? I wrote. What did you used to do? I keep one now. I have kept one for 20 years.
21: Get out.
20: I keep one now. Welcome to PTI, boys and girls. In today's episode, Paul Skeens has a theory. The Padres and Dodgers start a series, and yeah. Saturday joins us for 5 good minutes. But we begin today with the Rams reestablishing themselves as contenders in the United States after their disaster in Australia and dominating the Giants 28-6 on Monday Night Football in L.A. The Rams got 4 touchdown passes out of incumbent MVP Matthew Stafford, and the Giants lost their quarterback, Jackson Dart, in the first series of the game with a knee injury, and they never got started. Aaron Donald made his return to the NFL. He got 3 tackles. Wilbon, did the Rams convince you they are back on track?
21: No. The Rams didn't convince me of... Oh, wait, I was going to use that Tom Brady word, but I'm not going to use that.
20: Don't use that.
21: I won't use that. No. We're not going to make any declarations on this show. Maybe you will. I'm not. No. The Rams beat a team that's not any good. The Giants aren't any good. I know the Giants beat the Cowboys. The Cowboys aren't any good, despite what you may hear elsewhere on this network. The Giants, they got a couple of players that are flashy that you want to watch, except maybe you don't get to watch them because they get injured so quickly in each season. Scataboo last year.
20: Jackson Dart could be out Dart, a long time.
21: I mean, and that's too bad because they are exciting. Whatever they bring some excitement. And the Giants have a lot of talented young players, particularly on the defensive side of the ball. But are the Giants any good despite the reputation of their coach who earned his status? No. So the Rams haven't done anything. If they beat the Seattle team that's in their division, or if they beat the 49ers who clocked them 10 days ago, then I'm ready to declare something about them.
20: Okay, so I sat here for the last 10 days with you as you destroyed every single person from a morning show on this particular network.
21: My friends.
20: Who said anything,
21: not now.
20: Who said anything good about the Rams.
21: Yeah.
20: I was there when you stressed that they all said the Rams would be undefeated
21: unscored upon.
20: Yeah. I know you were thrilled when the 49ers clocked
21: so
20: in Australia. You were gleeful about that. I wanted to preach.
21: And I love McVay. I do. This is just about
20: them. I wanted to preach caution, but I could not get a word in. I will just say this about the Rams. They got 4 touchdown passes from their quarterback, who'll still be 38 years old this week.
21: He's a reigning
20: MVP. No. You said you weren't sure he'd be any good this year because of his age.
21: Still early.
20: Guy comes back out of retirement, has 3 tackles, and you said, I don't know that he can come back out of retirement. What I am saying to you is that the Rams looked to me like they were getting over their travel issues. And Sean McVay, after the game, as a good coach should, said the travel issue is on me. Give me 20 seconds on the Giants.
21: And Garrett will come back. And Puka will come back. I'll give
20: you that. Let me give 20 seconds on the Giants, because it looks like Jameis Winston is going to be the man for a while. Jameis Winston, when he got on the field yesterday, acted like he had never seen any of those Giants teammates and never seen any of the plays that were called for him to make. He was terrible. Now, he's fun, because he is Mr. Chuck and Duck. He is 40 touchdown passes and 50 interceptions.
21: Where is that going to get that team?
20: He's going deep. I got a great stat.
21: Go?
20: It's a great stat. And I like Jameis Winston. He's
21: fun
20: to watch.
21: I know you do.
20: Exasperating, but fun. 114 interceptions in 109 games. Aaron Rodgers, by contrast, 124 interceptions in 266 games.
21: Yeah, the Giants, are they good?
20: Floor.
21: Are they any good?
20: No.
21: They're not any good.
20: No.
21: So how do I know what I'm watching from the Rams?
20: No.
21: When the Rams play a real team and they got some coming up, then they can make some declarations. Let's move to Paul Skeens pointing at the World Baseball Classic for his struggles this season. Skeens' ERA is up, his velocity is down. He tells the Pittsburgh Post-Gazette that the WBC forced him to ramp up more quickly this spring, adding, quote, I don't want to put everything on that, but I feel like that was kind of the root of it a little bit, close quote. Tone, reasonable conclusion, and do you see this affecting anyone's future participation in the WBC?
20: I got to go to the numbers with this because I have numbers on this. This is a story because for Paul Skeens, his first 2 years in the major leagues, he was Bob Gibson. He was Rookie of the Year in his first year, 11-3 and a 1.96 ERA. He won the Cy last year. The record wasn't great, 10-10, but mediocre team, 1.97 ERA. This year, 10-11, 3.91 ERA. That's 2 runs a game. two runs a game higher. Of course, he wants to play in the World Baseball Classic because he's 24 and it's fun. It looks like it's fun. Everybody seems to like it. Now, can he make a case? Can he make the case that he had to pitch too much early and not take the leisurely path of spring training where there's no pressure? Well, he's not pitched the ball over 100 miles an hour this year at all. He had hundreds in his first 2 years. Your boy, The Miz, goes over 150 times.
21: Taking that title.
20: 50 times. Okay. Yeah. And why? He did not pitch in the World Baseball Classic. Right. I'll give you the supporting evidence because it's the Giants. It's the Giants starter, Logan Webb, 15-11 last year, 3.22 ERA, and led the National League in strikeouts this year, and he pitched in it. Yeah. 8-9, 4.31 ERA, and 90 less strikeouts and 37 fewer innings. On the other side, Christopher Sanchez having a great year.
21: Christopher Sanchez.
20: That's he pitched in it.
21: It's a
20: Yamamoto having a great year, and he pitched in it.
21: It's a perfectly legitimate case for Skeens to make about Skeens.
20: That's right.
21: He didn't make the case about everybody. He made the case about him. And I'm going to give him that. And just so don't do it. But there will be people. You know what competition used to mean before I can't play back-to-backs? It meant if you saw somebody from your neighborhood, from your street, laying on the ground, you would step over him to get to the mound yourself. But so there will be others.
20: Let me ask you this question. Do you think owners are going to want their pitchers in this thing?
21: No.
20: No, and they're paying the contracts.
21: Yeah, but you know what, Tony? It's interesting because there'll be conflict there.
20: Yeah.
21: There'll be people worldwide
20: who want to play,
21: who want to pitch.
20: That's right.
21: And who won't feel beholden.
20: That's right.
21: Or maybe as diva-like. But I'm not going to criticize Skeens. Skeens should say no. By the way, the phrase ramp up should be retired. Only Woj gets to say ramp up, and now everybody's adopted it and stolen it.
20: Let's stay with baseball, move to the pennant and wild card races in the National League. The Padres, your Padres, who've won 13 of 14 and are tied for the top wild card spot in the National League. They're in Los Angeles to open a three-game series against the Dodgers, who've won four in a row and 14 of their last 17. Padres are trying to get the first wild card in the home playoff series it brings. Dodgers are trying to catch and pass the Brewers, get home field on every series. Wilbon, is this Padres-Dodgers series a big deal, a little deal, or no deal?
21: None of those. Huge! This series, huge. First of all, these two playing don't like each other. And that's just the way it should be with division opponents who've eliminated each other in the postseason. The Padres eliminated the Dodgers when they probably thought they were the favorites a couple of years ago. Tony, look, this whole National League thing, and I just spent somebody writing it down. The Phillies are at home against the Brewers, and then they got Tampa. The Padres are at the Dodgers, then they're home against Arizona. The Cubs are at home against Florida, but then they're at Fenway. And you have all this going on, and the Padres are thinking, because they got eliminated by the Cubs last year when they did not have home field, and the Cubs cleaned them right out. The Padres, they need to have this. They want to play their games at home in a spectacular home ballpark. It means everything to them to beat the big brother Dodgers, and I think it means something to the Dodgers to keep the Padres away from them.
20: Well, the Dodgers also, if they sweep this series and they can catch and pass
21: Milwaukee, then
20: they get home field on every series.
21: There you go.
20: So I took a lot of notes on this, and I tried to make sense of it, and I was asking myself, well, what's the strategy for the Padres? If they lose, do they avoid the Dodgers in the next round, or do they get the Dodgers in the next round?
21: Can't tinker with
20: it. No, it's too complicated.
21: Can't manipulate.
20: My feeling about this is what baseball players do is they say, I want home field whenever I can get home field. You get all three games if you're the top wild card. You get all three at home. And they would say to you and I, you guys worry about the math. Just give us home field. We'll do what we can to get home field.
21: We see this backfire more often than not.
20: If you're
21: we've
20: strategic.
21: Seen it backfire in basketball.
20: If
21: you're somebody who wants to play that team and that seed, manipulation homes, get rid of it. Go and play the games. And I just think that the teams like the Padres and the Dodgers, somebody in their hierarchy has learned that lesson years ago, and they're not going to dabble in that, Tony. I think those teams are going for it. I think the Phillies are going to be a team that goes for it. I think Atlanta.
20: Everybody's going for it.
21: We know they're
20: in the playoffs. They're going for it. That's why they're
21: in
20: the playoffs.
21: That's everybody in this group this year. I don't think that's always the case.
20: It's too complicated.
21: It is complicated.
20: Too many notes. Let's take a break. When we come back, who was to blame for Aaron Rodgers getting absolutely creamed? We're going to ask Jeff Saturday.
21: We'll also ask him about the Chargers' sputtering new office. Can I ask him about Shane Steichen?
20: You have some bee in your bonnet about Shane Steichen.
21: About the Colts in general.
20: Didn't you do this?
21: They need Jeff Saturday's intellect. because they don't have it.
0: Didn't you do this when I wasn't here? Now do I have to listen to it a second time?
21: Yes.
0: Really? Why? When
21: you bailed with Neville, you went to play golf.
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3: great
2: listen to Jeff.
3: Minutes. It's fabulous.
2: But now we're doing the show. Let's start with this. Steelers coach Mike McCarthy says he is committed to Aaron Rodgers, and he blamed Rodgers' protection. Is that what you saw?
4: Oh, man, it's already started in week two. We're blaming people. We got Aaron talking about he's got to take bigger responsibility and telling Mike what plays aren't going to work. And, you know, Mike's telling everybody that he saw this Wednesday or Thursday that didn't make the change. Now it's the O-line's not doing good. I can tell you this. Aaron tried to change the protections to help himself. So whoever's fault it was, I don't know whose fault it is, but he got smoked. And you know, at 40-plus years old, you ain't living long in the NFL. But I do agree, Mike ain't going anywhere. He's not going away from Aaron. Like, it's, you know, it's the swan song or whatever. He's already said he's going to roll out after this season. I think everybody's committed to making this thing work. But it ain't pretty. And it wasn't pretty against Atlanta. It definitely wasn't pretty. It better start getting prettier, or this thing's going to get a lot more ugly in the media, not just on the field.
3: Before we transition to the question I'm supposed to ask, let me say it. Since nobody else is going to say it on all these shows, Aaron Rodgers can't damn play anymore. He's got a gold jacket. He's one of the all-time greats. All-time great. Today, it's over. Whoever he blames now. When Aaron Rodgers gets hit, like he got hit like Terry Bradshaw style the other day, if it's your guy, Jeff, what do you say when you get to the huddle?
4: Guy, real sorry. Real sorry. That's you don't say my bad. Nobody wants to hear my bad. You're like, I really apologize. I know your spine's going to have to be readjusted two or three times next week because of this. That's all me. Look. It happens to all of us at one point or another. The problem is that when you have a guy like Aaron, who now has become much more of a pocket, you know, line up, throw it from where he's going to catch the snap, not going to do a whole lot of moving or moving the launch points kind of thing, those hits, you know, whatever you do as an offensive line, eliminate those. Whether you got to drop an inside technique to dive for an outside, take any part of that hit off you can, because those are the ones that put you on the bench for good if you're not careful.
3: We're going to stay with sophisticated offensive line issues for a second. Okay. Drew Dahlman retired, as you know, during the offseason, causing a problem for my Bears. Garrett Bradbury, he had five penalties and struggled in every way imaginable Sunday against Flores in that defense. Are these issues fixable from what you saw in that game Sunday, Jeff?
4: Yeah, they are fixable, but Mike, you and I both know, right? Like, Bradbury kind of is what he is, right? And he's a guy that can get you lined up in the right way, go in the right direction from a physicality standpoint, and he's not going to be a guy who's going to win at the point of attack. He's going to manage at best, right? And that you brought him in knowing because you were in a situation.
3: Right.
4: They're going to need somebody to help get him in the right spots, do the right things. That's going to happen. The other part that I think kind of manifested itself over the weekend was when you get somebody like Flores who's going to bring the house and bring pressure and continue to do stuff, going to get a ton of zone blitzes, you know, a ton of different you're not going to really know where it's coming from until it happens. Your techniques and fundamentals get exposed. That's really what happens, is you're kind of out of position, so your body's not where it should be, so you're going to reach out and tug, or you're going to do things outside of what you need to do. This happens at every position on the offensive line. When you're late, even a brief second, it's like a DB. right? Like, we feel it in our body, right? All of a sudden, we're moving or doing, and all of a sudden, the guy's ahead of us. We're going to take that little tug of the jersey or try to pull on the pads, do something, and hope it doesn't get caught, because you know ultimately you've been exposed. And it happens so fast, it's much more of a reaction because it happens so quickly. But, yeah, when teams are moving and slanting and running games and doing all the things across your face, it ain't fun. And unfortunately for Bradbury, it was a bad day.
2: We will get you out of here on this. The Chargers have looked terrible with new offensive coordinator Mike McDaniel. Some say the scheme seems too complicated. Does that resonate with you?
4: All right, not really. I'm going to say this. I did a little breakdown today on the big day with Peter Schrager, and it is complicated. But part of this can be broken down into simplicity. Like, if you're zone blocking, you're blocking to an area, not necessarily a man, right? Like, there's man scheme, zone scheme, and kind of some things should take care of itself. When you see a voided zone in a defense, the player is going to be there, y'all. Like, he gets paid to get back in that spot. They ain't going to leave a blank space out there, all right? Like, at some point, a safety's going to fill it or a linebacker's going to run to it. Somebody's going to get to that spot. So, man, go ahead and plan for it. As you're going to get into your calls, you know, what we used to call plus. Like, you'd plus over, want to go one more guy over to go pick him up because we know the nickel's going to roll down in rotation. So we'll pick him up. And that means the backside of our offensive line is gonna get into a zone concept to get up. All of those things should be handled on the field. Like, coaches get you in good plays. And in all fairness, I've watched a significant amount now of the Chargers run game tape. They're in some pretty good positions, and they're just overrunning a guy or not getting to the correct guy. It's not all on Mike McDaniel. Part of this is you're freaking professional. Pick up your own game. And I would hope that they look at themselves that way. There's a lot of smart guys on that offensive line. Somebody call it out. Somebody figure this thing out to help a coach, because it's not always going to be perfect, but you can't have free runners and it on run game nor pass game. And right now they're having way too many of those. Man, they are literally one notch above the Atlanta Falcons in, like, drive sustainability. That you can't win in the NFL like that. The flashy plays that Herbert gives you, all the prettiness, that don't win football games. It's the ugly mundane that wins football games. They got to get back to doing that.
2: The ugly mundane.
3: That's great.
2: Sounds like a good name
3: poster
2: for a rock and roll band. The ugly mundane.
4: Yeah.
2: Thank you, Jeff.
3: Jeff, you're the best. Thank you.
4: Appreciate y'all.
2: Let's take one last break. Still to come, Pete Alonso makes history with two more bombs.
3: And Aaron Judge will miss more time than anybody hoped or thought.
2: I'm not sure I understand all of what Jeff says.
3: It's great. He's the only person I understand.
2: Really?
3: He simplifies it. Oh. I could play for him, except I couldn't actually block anybody.
2: No, you couldn't.
3: But I feel like I know where I'm supposed to be.
2: And if you went out on the field, everybody who you've yelled at would try to take you out.
3: Fine.
2: I'm okay.
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8: Happy time, people. Happy 71st birthday, Jeffrey Leonard.
9: Whoa.
8: A longtime left fielder was best known for a slow home run trot during his year with the Giants, during which he kept his left arm straight down at his side, the one flap down celebration. It went national during the 1987 NLCS against the Cardinals, in which Leonard had 4 homers and OPS of 1,417.
9: Whoa.
8: Winning the series MVP, even though the Giants lost in 7. Leonard was known to be a tough customer. He told the Sporting News if his grandmother baked him a cake he didn't like, quote, "I'm not going to bull bleep her and tell her it was great. Grandma, this cake sucks," unquote.
9: Didn't players of his ilk seem so much physically tougher and ready to drop the gloves in October?
8: This is where you are on every issue.
9: Am I wrong?
8: Better when you
9: tell
8: were younger.
9: Me, huh?
8: No, you're not wrong, because I'm older than you. Happy anniversary to the Cubs and Cardinals brawl on this
9: Speaking
8: day
9: of,
8: 52 years ago. The Cubs and Cards were tied in the 9th when Chicago's Bill Madlock stepped out of the batter's box to protest the mad Hungarian Al Raboski's lengthy pre-pitch ritual. Umpire Shag Crawford warned Madlock, which drew Cubs manager Jim Marshall and teammate Jose Cardinal towards the plate. Crawford ordered Raboski to continue pitching to an empty box and called a strike. Madlock jumped back into the box, nearly got hit by the pitch, then took a punch from Cards catcher Ted Simmons, starting a melee. No
9: Watch
8: one was
9: this.
8: Seriously hurt.
9: Out of nowhere.
8: And no one
9: Boom.
8: Was suspended. Ladies and gentlemen, we give you the 1970s. Wilbon's fave.
9: My man Don Kessinger was in that team. Bill Madlock, the dumbest trade in the history of baseball. He wins like 2 batting titles,
8: and
9: the Cubs traded for Bobby Mercer. Please stop.
8: Happy trails to 2 Toronto pitches off the bat of Pete Alonso last night. The Orioles slugger hit his 39th and 40th homers of the season last night to help Baltimore beat the Blue Jays. Alonso is the only player in history to hit 40 homers in his first seasons in both the National and American League.
9: Only.
8: He had 53 as a rookie with the Mets in 2019. Alonso also currently leads the American League in RBI with 108, so he's on pace to become the first player in Major League history to win the RBI crown in both leagues. One fun note, Alonso changed his walk-up music to Earth, Wind, and Fire September in honor of his son's first birthday last night before he batted in the eighth and promptly hit a two-run homer.
9: There's two dudes you can't mention historically. You're not allowed to mention Ruth or Wilt. Yet, this dude has done stuff that Ruth didn't even do in terms of pace, in terms of early on, because Ruth was pitching, but still.
8: Ruth wasn't in both leagues. I mean, he's winning the
9: thing. No, one league.
8: He's winning the thing because of both leagues. Let's go to the big finish.
9: Let's do it.
8: The Yankees do not expect Aaron Judge back for the wild card series. That's significant, isn't it?
9: Yes, any at-bat that Aaron Judge misses in October is a big deal. Colts star wideout Alec Pierce out for several weeks after aggravating a heel injury that he had surgery for in the offseason. You concerned?
8: He's good.
9: He's really good. Yards per catch, baby.
8: Bears quarterback Tyson Bagent, is in the concussion protocol. Your thoughts?
9: I'm back into depression now. The Red Sox took the interim tag off manager Chad Tracy, gave him a 3-year deal, and picked up the 2 years of options for GM Craig Breslow. You surprised?
8: They earned it. They were 14 under 500 in June. They're 12 over now. They earned it. Last one, Lynx at Fever tonight in the first of a home-and-home. Are you intrigued?
9: If Fee is playing healthy and ready to go, I'm taking Minnesota over everybody.
8: Really?
9: Yeah.
8: That's the Wilbon prediction right now?
9: They're the best team in the league. And I know Indiana's the best in the second best in the East. That's not quite the same.
8: We're out of time. We'll try to do better the next time. I'm Tony Kornheim.
9: Yes, intrigued by those games. I'm Mike Wilbon. Same time tomorrow, knuckleheads. And now, players were tougher
8: than. It's amazing how much you know about everything.
9: Your sports center.
8: Yell at somebody. It's late.
5: PTI.
3: Hello and welcome in. It's Always College Football. 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So let's fly around. The number one ranked team heads on the road for the very first time. It's the Texas Longhorns and the Tennessee Volunteers from Neyland Stadium. This game's noon Eastern time, ABC, Texas, a 5-point favorite. The total right around 56. Right now, and Texas played three games this year. All three were in Austin. So this is the first road trip of the year. Number one team in the country to Neyland Stadium. SEC opener. College game day is going to be there as well. So you want to talk about like easing into life on the road? That's not it. Right? This is learning how to swim in the deep end of the pool. And Tennessee's 3-0. And there are a bunch of 3-0 SEC teams right now, by the way. But Saturday afternoon, that list will get one name shorter. And if you look at Tennessee, they are 2-17 all time against the AP number one ranked team. The last time they beat one in Neyland, Bo Jackson was on the opposing sideline. So there's a lot of subplots here too, right? Because Arch Manning, what number does he wear? Oh yeah, number 16. His uncle, Peyton, yeah, that number's retired in Knoxville because he wore it for the Volunteers. And Neyland has been spending years cheering for number 16 in orange. Well, that won't be the case because 100,000 plus people get a chance to root against it right now because the quarterback, of course, Arch Manning, he has 7 touchdown passes, 2 picks through 3 games. His defining moment already happened. That was the fourth quarter comeback against Ohio State just a couple weeks ago. The most recent performance, a little less flattering against UTSA. It wasn't great. About half of his throws were completed. And frankly, he even called it himself, said it wasn't a great day. And the numbers say he's pretty dang accurate. We know that. But he's also taking more chances with the football this year as well. Tennessee counters with Faison Brandon. He's a true freshman making his first SEC start. Perfect 6-0 touchdown to interception ratio, clean sheet. And that was written against Furman, Georgia Tech, and Kennesaw State. Now, he's a terrific runner. He's big, he's strong, He's very difficult to get to the ground. The one profile point here is that maybe the ball security can be improved a bit. A couple balls on the ground against Kennesaw State specifically. So he's got to be really good against an opportunistic defense. Look, Texas has incredibly talented wideouts. We know that. Cam Coleman, he's the complete package. He wears number 8. He can run away from people after the catch. He's great. Both touchdowns against UTSA were through him. Ryan Wingo, he's the volume guy. He's got great deep speed, and he's can always create the big play. If you look at Tennessee, their best weapon is the running back room in general, led by DeShaun Bishop. He's number 18. He ran for 147 and 2 touchdowns at Georgia Tech. That's really kind of the only test that we've seen so far from Tennessee. Dwayne Morris is number 17. He's been nearly as efficient. I mean, he's very good as well. Out wide, love their wide receiver combination of Mike Matthews, number 4, and Braylon Staley, number 14. They bring real speed to an offense that hasn't had to throw with a ton of volume just yet. Now, these guys, they can beat you in a lot of different ways. I love this Tennessee offense, how they've been playing so far. The monsters in the trenches, it starts with Texas edge rusher Colin Simmons. He's an All-American, future first-round pick, already got a couple sacks this season. Behind him at the linebacker level, you got Rasheem Biles and Justin Cryer. These guys are very important, knowing the tempo that Tennessee will attack them with. And Biles, he's been the ball hawk of the group. And Cryer, you got to watch him. He's very aggressive and play action, and play action off Tennessee's run game is going to be a big part of the story. Now, both defenses have new play callers. Texas brought back Will Muschamp from a million years ago. He's doing a pretty good job so far. And then Tennessee hired Jim Knowles, whose Ohio State defense beat Sarkisian's Texas 28-14 2 years ago in the college football playoff semifinal. Up front for Tennessee, Xavier Gillum, number 2. This guy is awesome. He's probably the most complete player along this defensive line. He can stuff the run. He can get hands-on passes at the line of scrimmage. He is a terrific interior presence. And behind him, the defense really runs through Amari Campbell, who does a great job of identifying screens, does a great job of finding the voids in the front. You also have Arian Carter. You have Spillman as well, a group that kind of rounds out the room. You got T-Lander. It's a really good linebacker core for the most part. And you look at Texas, I mean, they shift in motion a lot. So it's going to be important for these linebackers to identify and communicate for sure. Now, there are some injuries in this game. Colin Simmons spent the second half against UTSA in a boot. Sarkisian called it precautionary, says he's going to be back. He also was without last week, Kobe Black. He was a safety. Tennessee running back, more specifically, DeShaun Bishop hurt his hip against Kennesaw. Came back in the third quarter, little aggravation afterwards, and Josh Heupel said afterwards, man, they probably shouldn't have put him back in the game. We don't know just yet what his availability will look like. His status swings this game potentially, and you got to watch Simmons just as much. So you got to verify on SEC's Wednesday availability report what things look like for those two players. Strengths and weaknesses. Texas's offense, their strength, man, they move the chains. They're great on third down, 27-52 so far this year. Their weakness, the big play, the explosive plays. That's where they got to grow. Just 6 of those so far in the first 3 games. Tennessee's defense, their strength, is they're not giving up a lot of plays downfield. They've given up just 2 explosive pass plays so far, and teams haven't gotten much on fourth down either. Tennessee's defense, there have been some run leaks specifically on the edges of the defense. They've given up 14 explosive runs so far against Furman, Georgia Tech, and Kennesaw State. Tennessee's offense, the strength, they can run the ball as well as anybody. Top 4 rushing offense in the country. They have 11 rushing touchdowns. And their weakness right now, a little bit loose, a couple giveaways, fumbles. They also have had some penalties, especially against Georgia Tech. So that's important in a game like this. Texas's defense, their strength, they've allowed 4 touchdowns in 3 games. And Ohio State scored 23 of the 36 points they've allowed all season. Now, Texas defense, one of the weaknesses, I'd like to see a little more pressure on the quarterback. We'd like to see a few more sacks. Hasn't really materialized the way we thought it might, given the personnel they have up front. So the biggest mismatch in the game is how does Tennessee's spread out run game go against the one thing that Texas maybe hasn't quite figured out just yet. That's the ability to stop the run out of spread formations. Question number 1, is Tennessee's run game real? Now, this tests Tennessee's biggest strength and Texas's maybe their biggest question mark. Now, Tennessee's rushing total was built against three teams that aren't great. So Saturday is the first time it sees an SEC defense. And in his career, Josh Heupel is 57-2 when his team runs for 200 yards. He is 19-26 when it does not. So 200, that's the number on the graphic from a rushing total that matters. Question two, does Arch Manning take what's there? Now, this is Texas, you know, home run problem, meaning a Tennessee secondary that just flat out doesn't allow home runs. They'll give you singles and doubles. So the numbers say that Tennessee's corners, they are technicians. And we know that there's great speed and quality on the outside with Coleman and Wingo at wide receivers. So the shot will be there maybe once or twice. And is Manning going to be patient or will he push it? We'll see. That'll be fascinating. Question three, can Texas stay on schedule on third down? Now, third down is a Texas strength. And it's also how you slow down a tempo team. It's to keep their offense on the sideline. Now, one of the problems is that Texas has had some penalties from time to time, especially against UTSA. So if you're facing third and short and you all of a sudden have a penalty and you're backed up, that's tricky and you're on the road for the very first time. Question four, can Texas run it to the outside? Because we know Tennessee's got good quality edge defenders. They want to get upfield. They want to rush the passer. Why wouldn't they? But there have been some runs that have leaked out around them. And Hollywood Smothers, number two, Raleigh Brown, those guys have the speed at running back to turn a wide run into a long explosive. Three runs of 15-plus yards, and one of Tennessee's best defensive traits gets neutralized pretty quickly. Question five, does Faison Brandon hold onto the football? Because ball security, that's the one area where you just got to watch things with a young quarterback, and it does sit on his shoulders to a little bit because Texas, they'll take the ball off you. They have five takeaways so far, and it gets to rush against a true freshman. Maybe it's on a third and long obvious passing game in his first SEC game. But if Brandon plays turnover free, then Tennessee, I think, has a lot of chances to pull this upset. Question six, does the Texas pass rush show up? And this is right now a bit of a question mark. And it depends right now on whether or not Colin Simmons will be available or at 100%.

0: And they do have the only resume amongst the two that has a real win on it. So if Texas can move the chains and settle for field goals, though, that might not be the answer. They got to score touchdowns in this game, and maybe Tennessee can break a couple long runs. And this game could turn on one big mistake on either side. Look, Heupel is 1-11 in his career when his team scores fewer than 21 points. And 20 is exactly where I think Tennessee ends up. I'm taking the Texas Longhorns to win this game 24-20 in what should be a terrific game there in Knoxville, Tennessee.
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25: Number 4, Ole Miss. At number 21, Florida. This game is Saturday, 3:30 Eastern time on ABC. Florida right now is a 3-point favorite. The total is around 60. Look, the last time Pete Golding and John Summerall shared a field, it was Golding's first game as a head coach and Summerall's last game at Tulane. And

Ole Miss won that playoff game 41-10. And they are longtime friends. Golding actually FaceTimed Summerall the night the bracket came out. And now that friendship gets a rematch in the swamp. Ole Miss is sitting there at 3-0. This is their first road game of the season. 7 days after arguably the most emotional win in recent program history. Beating your old coach is therapy, right? They feel great right now in Oxford, Mississippi. They're probably still celebrating. I know the team isn't, but I'm sure the – put it this way, I think the library is probably still rocking right now, all right? But walking into the next week and still thinking about what was done, that can't happen because the swamp is no joke because Florida right now is 3-0. 1 year removed from a 4-8 season, it scored 40 or more in all three games, including 44 this past week in Jordan-Hare at Auburn. And the swamp has done this to Ole Miss before. Now, the Rebels came in as a near two-touchdown favorite 2 years ago. They lost that game 24-17. That loss cost them a playoff spot. Now, the signal callers, you have Ole Miss quarterback Trinidad Chambliss. He finished 8th in the Heisman voting this year. And against LSU, he goes for 363 on 48 attempts, which is a heavy workload, right? It's a heavy workload, but he's terrific. He's as good as there is in college football. He doesn't take sacks, taking just 3 this year. Defenses might get to him, but it doesn't matter. The ball's already out or he's taken off, and it's hard to rush him because he's so quick. Florida's Aaron Filo is a Georgia Tech transfer, won the job in camp, reunited with coordinator who recruited him, Buster Faulkner. And through 3 games, he's thrown for over 700 yards and 6 touchdowns. Now, the receivers are open a lot, probably almost as open as just about any in the country. So the offense has made his reads pretty simple. This will be the first ranked defense he's seen so far in a Florida uniform. The weapons and Florida's offense really runs through Jaden Baugh. And he's got 458 rushing yards and 8 touchdowns in 3 games. And at Auburn, he ran for 162 and 3 scores, including a 53-yard touchdown on 4th-and-1 that sent people out of the stadium and to go home. On the outside, they got great weapons too. You got Dallas Wilson and Vernell Brown. They're number 6 and number 1, respectively. They can move around. They can do a lot of different things. Ole Miss counters with Kewon Lacy, number 5, who set the school rushing record last year with over 1,500 yards. Deuce Alexander has been terrific as the go-to guy at wide receiver. He caught 2 touchdowns, both went for 60-plus yards in the opener against Louisville. They have really good tight end play there at Ole Miss as well with Luke Haas, and then you also have a really capable weapon in Caleb Odom. Florida's front is built on some movable parts. Their defensive line, Jeremiah McLeod, number 91, he'll line up kind of all over the place. So does the senior Brandon Bett. Jaden Woods, he can play linebacker, he can play on the edge, which means you got to find him, you got to account for him on every single snap. And Ole Miss answers with some versatility as well because Suntarian Perkins, he's a senior, 12 and a half tackles for a loss, forced a bunch of fumbles a year ago. He can move around. You also have the edge in Blake Purchase, who transferred over from Oregon, and then cornerback Jalen Braxton, he's number 2. He picked off the pass that beat LSU just last week. So neither side has a single dominant player, just a lot of really good players all over the place. And don't forget about Ole Miss's Will Eccles, who's coming off his best performance of the season. The infirmary, interesting notes here. All right, so Ole Miss running back Kewon Lacy left the LSU game with a shoulder injury. An MRI showed that it's not expected to be long-term, but right now his status is very much up in the air. Meanwhile, Florida's wide receiver Eric Singleton, he missed the Auburn game with an ankle injury. Summerall said it's a pretty good shot that he'll be back, but we'll see. As far as Lacy is concerned, if he can't go, it could be sophomore JT Lindsey that takes the carries, and that changes the game probably more than anything else. So check Wednesday's availability report. Is Kewon Lacy there? Is he available? Is Singleton there for Florida? Is he available as well? As far as strengths and weaknesses, Ole Miss's strength, the ball comes out. They get it out quick. Chambliss is terrific. He's dropped back 121 times, been sacked just 3 times. Ole Miss's offense, one of the weaknesses, is that the run game is very thin behind Lacy. Not a lot of proven weapons. Just 136 rushing yards a game so far in the first 3 games. Florida's defense is strength. They take the ball away, and they get home. They got 11 sacks this year, and they have 6 takeaways. Florida's defense, one of the weaknesses, they give up pretty good yards through the air. 231 passing yards a game given up, going against an offense that's thrown for 320 a game. Florida's offense, one of the strengths, is nearly 550 a game. They're one of the top offenses in the country when it comes to yards.
Their weakness, they do have penalties. They had 4 in the opener, 8 the next week. Then they had 16 at Auburn. And it's doubled every Saturday. I don't think 32 is likely this week, but just saying the penalties have become a problem at least the last 2 weeks. Ole Miss's defense, one of the strengths, is that their third down defense has been great. They've gotten off the field most of the time, about 35% conversion for the opposing offense. Ole Miss's defense, their weakness, is they've given up a lot of rushing yards. They've given up 178 on the ground. They haven't forced a lot of fumbles. This is a Florida offense that wants to control the line of scrimmage. And one of the things you got to watch here is that Ole Miss's tempo, there's very few teams in the country that can rev their engine like the Rebels. And at times, that has been a little tricky for Florida. You saw it against FAU. You saw it a little bit last week against Auburn. So Florida's got to get their cleats in the ground and be ready to play some defense. Question number one, can Ole Miss make this a track meet? Look, tempo is one of the biggest edges on the board. And we'll see. Florida's pass rush, really good part of that group. And the rushers, harder to rotate when the offense is already on the line. So if Florida's forced to play one personnel group on every snap because tempo creates that problem, that creates fatigue. So if Florida's having to burn some timeouts just to get lined up, then that could be a problem for them going forward. Question two, who runs the ball for Ole Miss? This is a weakness here, and it hinges on Lacy's availability. Summerall's teams are 35-1 when they hold an opponent under 125 rushing yards. If an opponent gets above 125, they're just 11-12. Ole Miss ran for barely 60 yards against LSU once Lacy left. So 125, that's the number to watch on the scoreboard graphic. Does Florida's pressure become sacks? That's question three. Florida's pass rush against a quarterback who almost never goes down is strength against strength, right? Florida does not have to finish the sack to win the rep. It just has to force Trinidad Chambliss to make quick decisions. But if Chambliss is sacked a couple times there in the first half, that already makes some adjustments with how Ole Miss might try to protect him. Question number four, can Ole Miss get a takeaway? Look, they have not forced a fumble all year, and Florida hasn't lost one. That leaves interceptions, and so far, Philo's been very efficient against not a lot of great defense that he's seen so far. And Summerall's 16-0 in his career when his team plays without a turnover. So if Ole Miss finishes with zero takeaways again, it's asking his offense to be perfect in what will be a very hostile setting. Question number five, can Florida stop doubling its penalties? So this is something worth watching, and Summerall named himself after the Auburn game. And if it does not get fixed, his team's going to learn quickly that you cannot surrender yards to a high-end SEC opponent. And Ole Miss is absolutely that type of opponent because the tempo makes it worse. So if you're hurrying up and you can't substitute and all sorts of stuff, that makes it a lot trickier. So they also have been flagged a decent amount on third down. So a false start that turns a third and short into third and long, that plays straight into the hands of the Rebels. But if Florida's under, say, 8 penalties, then Summerall got his message across. If they're back in double digits, then that's going to make things very, very difficult. Question six, can Florida's secondary survive 45 throws potentially? And that's about what Chambliss had against LSU. And it's the one question mark on the board right now because Florida's defensive backs, they're going to move things around. You got guys that will play both positions, hybrid players, which helps against a quarterback. But this quarterback reads a lot of leverage. So if Chambliss is north of, say, 300 yards, then Ole Miss is probably in pretty good control of this game. If he's, say, under 250, then the Florida defense probably did their job. Look, I'm on the call for this one, so I will not make a pick. But if you look at Florida, man, that defense on paper is pretty good. You wouldn't know that based on the final score of the Auburn game, but it will be interesting to see if Florida's offense can play defense on their behalf by running the football because Ole Miss, they got maybe the best player in the entire country at their quarterback spot. Watch for Kewon Lacy's availability. That's significant. Watch for Singleton. That's significant as well. This should be one of the games of the day, and I can't wait to be there in the swamp alongside Sean McDonough and Katie George at 3:30 Eastern on ABC.

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12: The number 17 Iowa Hawkeyes at number 18 Michigan. This game's 3:30 Eastern time on CBS. Michigan is a 5.5-point favorite. The total, gotta love this one, 38.5. Boom, love it. The last time these two met, Michigan won that game in the 2023 Big Ten title. That was 26-0. Michigan has won the last four meetings, and Iowa has not beaten the Wolverines since 2016. Almost everything about Michigan has changed since then, starting with the head coach, Kyle Whittingham, who in year one, after 21 incredible seasons at Utah, and his Wolverines are 3-0, including a dramatic Hail Mary win against Western Michigan. Iowa is 3-0, and they've allowed 13 points this year. So when you see the total in the 30s, probably the lowest, maybe one of the lowest of the entire season, then Vegas is basically telling you, get ready for an absolute rock fight. I'm excited about it. I love games like this. And the last time Iowa played in Ann Arbor, that was in 2019, the final was 10-3. So the stakes are a bit front-loaded because Iowa gets Ohio State next week. Michigan's back half runs through Penn State, Indiana, Oregon, and Ohio State. So this is the first of many, many tests for both these programs. The signal caller is Michigan's Bryce Underwood. He's a sophomore coming off his best passing game of the year, 19-25 for 223 and two touchdowns against UTEP. Against Oklahoma, the one real defense he's faced, he dropped back and threw it just 17 times. He ran it 18 times, including a 38-yard touchdown run. So when Michigan needs a play, the plan might be to put the ball in his hands and just get out of the way. Let him be the best athlete on the field, and he's certainly in the mix for that. Iowa's Hank Brown, he's been the starter, 21 of 30 in the Iowa State win. The depth chart still lists him as an or with Jeremy Hicklinski, so we'll see. Now, the problem is that Iowa has not been able to manufacture the big plays. They have just three pass plays that have gone for 20-plus yards this year, which means every Iowa drive has been kind of built one handoff at a time, one short throw at a time. And both quarterbacks, they're going to spend Saturday facing a defense that's going to bring pressure. And neither one of these two offenses have handled it very well, at least up to this point. The weapons, Iowa's offense runs through their running back, Kamari Moulton. He opened the season with 183 on 11 carries against Northern Illinois. Now, receiver Tony Diaz, he caught 8 passes against Iowa State. Tight end DJ Von Nom, number 81, he's kind of the safety valve in an offense that has two tight ends most of the time. Now, Michigan's lead back is Jordan Marshall, who scored the go-ahead touchdown against Oklahoma after a 932-yard season a year ago. And their receivers, the 1-2 punch, is Andrew Marsh and J.J. Buchanan. They combined to go 17 for 197 against UTEP. And we all remember what Buchanan did on the Hail Mary that saved it in the opener. The monsters in the trenches, Michigan's headliner is their edge defender, John Henry Daly, who followed Whittingham from Utah after double-digit sacks last season. He had a sack on Oklahoma's first possession. Dominic Nichols will work the other side, and behind them, cornerback Jair Hill, number 0, he picked off Oklahoma to give them the game-winning score, and first-year coordinator Jay Hill, he came over from BYU. Iowa's defense is the Iowa defense, which is the highest compliment you could pay just about anybody. And if you look at their linebacker, Cam Buffington, they're in the middle of what is a massive breakout season. You also have Lucas Van Kekerix at number 23, moves between linebacker and edge. It's a really good group. It always is. Now, the infirmary report, if you look at Iowa running back Kamari Moulton and their tight end DJ Von Am, both sat out against Northern Iowa. Both are expected to be back for Michigan. And you also have defensive lineman Bryce Hawthorne, who's kind of rolled up against Northern Iowa. But according to Kirk Ferentz, seems like things are just fine. You also have safety Tyler Brown, who's a transfer from James Madison. He's yet to play this season. Michigan's running back Jordan Marshall left the UTEP game with what Whittingham called a nagging issue. And right tackle Andrew Sprague missed that game as well. You also have Zeke Berry, their corner, sat out at UTEP as a precaution. He should be good to go. The one that matters most might be Sprague, because Michigan's line already has to deal with one of the best defenses in America. So you got to watch and see whether or not he's going to be able to go. And then you look at everybody else to check that Wednesday report when the Big Ten makes it available. Strengths and weaknesses. Iowa's offense, their strength is the run game. They have 9 rushing touchdowns, an offensive line that's allowed just 1 sack all season. The Iowa offense's weakness is the passing game. 209 yards a game. They're 90th right now in college football throwing the ball. Michigan's defense, their strength is 11 sacks. Not a single rushing touchdown allowed as well. Michigan's defense, their weakness, some discipline. They have had some penalties throughout the course of the first few games. Michigan's offense, their strength, they've been pretty good on fourth down, which is really, really good, going against an Iowa defense that hasn't allowed one just yet. Michigan's offense, their weakness, just 322 yards a game. They are 119th in college football right now. Going against Iowa's defense, whose strength is allowing yards, 177 yards allowed per game. That's number one in college football, and they have yet to surrender a rushing touchdown, but they are untested. That's one of the weaknesses. They did play a Power 4 opponent, scored 13 points. That Power 4 opponent was Iowa State. Huge step up in competition this week. So the mismatch cuts both ways, because both offenses kind of struggled against pressure as much as just about anybody, and both defenses, they are probably going to bring it. Question one, does Michigan's pressure beat Iowa's protection? This is Michigan's pass rush against a line that's allowed just 1 sack all year. And Whittingham is 127-16 in his career when his team wins the sack battle. He is just 28-56 when they lose it. So if Hank Brown is sacked twice, then Iowa has already doubled their season total. Question two, can Iowa run the ball 40 times? Because that's their identity, and the formula backs it up. Since 2005, Kirk Ferentz is 84-11 when Iowa runs it 40-plus times in the game. When they have to drop back and throw it 35-plus, his record drops to 19-38. And the warning sign is kind of Iowa State. It's the one real front that Iowa's seen so far, and they held the Hawkeyes to just 93 rushing yards. So count the carries. If they get to around 40, that means Iowa's playing the game they want to play. If they're being forced to drop back and throw it, then it's Michigan's ball game. Question three, can Michigan move the ball with any consistency? And this is the offensive weakness against maybe the best defense on the field. And the numbers say that Iowa is almost impossible to run on between the tackles. So Michigan's answers are going to have to be the edges, and they're going to have to be utilizing Underwood's legs. Now, they also want to send jet motion, all this other stuff across the formation. They do it a ton. And that's the one thing that Iowa, we hadn't really seen a lot from them. I can't imagine it giving them a ton of fits, but that's something worth watching as well, as jet sweep action and how they use it to create misdirection. And Michigan, they can't afford a repeat of the UTEP start, where a couple first half fumbles, they're not even in a good spot before they had to roll and kind of get things going. You got to start faster in this game. You can't turn the ball over, because if Michigan gets to 250 yards without turning it over, it should be in a pretty good spot. Question four, who wins fourth down? Michigan has not failed on fourth down this year. Iowa has not allowed a conversion. In a game where the total's this low, one of those streaks could end, and it might ultimately decide the game. So watch whether Whittingham decides to go for it in plus territory. Maybe it's in the first half, maybe it's in the second half. Tells you how much trust he has in his offense and his defense if, for whatever reason, they decide not to play the field position game. But I think they'll play the field position game. Question five, does Iowa win the field position game on the road? There we have it. Iowa's defense makes opponents start drives around their own 23, which means every opponent touchdown has to go the length of the field for the most part. And Iowa also has a punt return touchdown this year, and their kicker, Caden Burr, has already won a game with 19 seconds left in walk-off fashion, essentially. So if Michigan's starting inside their own 25, then it's playing into Iowa style of football. But remember, Michigan was terrific when it came to field position against Oklahoma. Look, these are two great defenses and two offenses that are very much a work in progress. However, Iowa has the better run game, arguably the better protection, might even have a slight field position edge, but Michigan has a higher ceiling. And they have a tremendous athlete at quarterback, and they have the home field. But Whittingham is 4-35 in his career when his team scores fewer than 17 points. I don't think they get there. I'm taking the Iowa Hawkeyes to pull off the upset there in Ann Arbor, 16-13. And I don't think there's going to be a single touchdown that you really remember. You'll see a lot of punts. I think Kirk Ferentz, I think he has the team to go and get this done.
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9: 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LSU is a 9-point favorite. The total is 52.5. Look, both these teams got punched in the mouth last Saturday. LSU lost 32-24 to Ole Miss and Lane Kiffin's return to Oxford. And Texas A&M lost at home to an unranked Kentucky team by 10 after the Wildcats scored 28 straight points. And Mike Elko, the head coach of the Aggies, he didn't sugarcoat it. He said Kentucky came in here and just whipped their butts, essentially. Before last week, neither offense had scored fewer than 45 points in the game. Now one of them's leaving September with two losses. And the history leans maroon. A&M has won the last two meetings, including 49-25 in Tiger Stadium last year. That was their first win there since 1994, but it's a completely different LSU. And the one that opened the season by beating Clemson 51-10 and put up nearly 650 yards in the process. But it's Saturday night in Death Valley. The question is whether either team's bad week was a blip and which one was a preview of things to come. We'll start with the quarterbacks. LSU's going to go with Sam Leavitt, who's at his best when the play breaks down. He's already run for 6 touchdowns in 3 games, including 113 yards against Clemson. But the problem is passing attack has not been great. A lot of misses, especially on the underneath, and it just lacks a certain rhythm that we've come to expect from this LSU and Lane Kiffin-coached offense. Charlie Weiss Jr. as well. 4 picks in the last 2 games. And Ole Miss, the game ended on a tipped pick in the end zone. And Kiffin said it plainly after the Louisiana Tech game that Leavitt has to do a better job taking care of the football. A&M will counter with Marcel Reed, who threw for 3,100 yards last year, 25 touchdowns, but he had to throw it 49 times against Kentucky. He completed just 26 of those 49 attempts. He also threw 2 picks in the process. Now, his best attribute, I still believe, is running the football. He had a team-high 80 rushing yards, and afterwards, he's got to make and deliver those throws more accurately. So this is 2 quarterbacks who are very dangerous when they escape the pocket, very dangerous at creating, but can they stay methodical throughout this game? The weapons on both sides are very good. A&M's headliner is their wide receiver, Mario Craver, who had 900-plus yards last year, including a 200-yard performance against Notre Dame. They also have Alabama transfer Isaiah Horton, who has become Reed's one of his favorite targets, probably one of the most reliable targets. He's got 3 touchdown catches in the first couple games, and Reuben Owens, he is their lead back. Now, LSU's backfield runs through Dylan Jones, who was terrific in his Clemson debut. The problem for LSU is what they're missing. Tre'Dez Green, their outstanding tight end, their leading receiver, he's likely not going to play on Saturday. And the likeliest answer to replace his productivity, very different in size, very different in skill set. Tre'Dez is 6'7", 240. Well, they have Winston Watkins, who is electric. He did follow Kiffin from Ole Miss and caught a 26-yard touchdown against his old team on Saturday. Now, monsters in the trenches. LSU's defense is led by linebacker Whit Weeks. He's number 7. And they held Clemson to just 145 total yards in the opener. In the front, that's the real problem for the opponents because LSU has 14 sacks in 3 games. So when it gets to the quarterback, they finish. Texas A&M front starts with defensive lineman DJ Hicks, who is a preseason All-SEC player. You also have an edge defender in Onto Saka, who's number 14. He's terrific. But the Aggies, they don't really have the sack total that we would have expected through the first few games. In the back end, You can make the case that's one of the strengths of the team. You have cornerback Dez Ricks. You also have safety Marcus Ratcliffe. He's a preseason All-American. This secondary returned two picks to the house against Arizona State. A&M's rebuilt offensive line actually has a couple of LSU transfers. So that's worth watching as well because those guys are now on the visitor sideline there in Death Valley. We referenced the injury to Tre'Dez Green, right knee sprain, bruises at Ole Miss. No surgeries needed, so that is positive. Does sound like he's going to miss some games. We don't have a timetable for his return just yet. They're also going to be without their safety, Deshaun Spears, who's out for the season with a torn ACL. Texas A&M has not reported a significant injury out of the Kentucky game, so check on Wednesday when the availability report is out to see if there's someone that is down potentially. Because Green's absence for LSU, that matters the most. I mean, he was the most reliable target in that wide receiver and tight end core. Strengths and weaknesses. LSU's offense, their strength, man, they can put up points in bunches. They've scored at least 24 points in every game, including 51 against Clemson. However, the passing attack is a work in progress. They've also had some self-inflicted damage. They've had 6 turnovers. They've had 22 penalties for 195 yards across the offense and the defense. So that's been a bit of a weakness. Texas A&M's defense, their strength is third down. It always is. They've allowed just 8 conversions so far on 34 tries. Texas A&M's defense, they've given up some explosive plays, 19 explosive plays allowed. And there is maybe a little bit of a soft spot running the ball between the tackles. Now, Texas A&M offense, their strength, they're great with field position, especially given the turnovers their defense has forced. They've been good on a discipline standpoint as well. But right now, where's the vertical passing game? Just 5 completions of 20-plus yards in the first 3 games. LSU's defense, they're great against the run. They've allowed just 66 rushing yards in a game this season. That's 2nd in the country. LSU's weakness is that right now they've been really, really good with eyes and vision defense, but man coverage, they have gotten beaten from time to time. So the biggest thing to watch right now might be LSU's pass rush against A&M's pass protection because Reed has survived constant pressure by getting rid of the ball, but LSU's sacks, that's a huge part of the equation. Question 1, can Texas A&M hold LSU under 100 rushing yards? And this is the Aggies defensive test, and Elko's formula says it might be the most important stat in the ballgame because he is 19-0 in his career when his defense holds an opponent under 100 rushing yards. And every loss he's ever taken has come when the opponent ran for 100 or more. LSU ran for 309 against Clemson. So if LSU is well under 100 at halftime, the Aggies are in a really good spot in this game. If they're inching close to 100, maybe even beyond 100, then the Aggies might be in chase mode. Question 2, does Marcel Reed have to drop back and throw it 40 times? Because I don't think that is the formula. I think right now he's a great football player, but as a drop back pocket style passer, I don't think that puts his best attribute on display. And Elko will basically show you that in his 2-6 career record when his quarterback throws it 40 plus times. Well, he just threw it 49 times last week. And a healthier version of A&M allows Reed to run, gets the ball out on schedule, and they stay committed to the run game. So if you watch Reed's attempts, anything less than 35 means that A&M's in a good spot. If it gets over 40, that means LSU is in a good spot. Question 3, can Sam Levitt protect the football? So this is LSU's weakness against the one thing that A&M has done incredibly well, and that's score on turnovers. And Kiffin has said this week that pass protection is being evaluated. Maybe they'll make some changes up front. But everything kind of backs things up because Kiffin has never won a college game where his team lost the turnover battle by plus 3. So they absolutely have to have a clean game from Levitt. If they do, that's going to go a long way in helping the Tigers' cause. Question 4, who replaces Tre'Dez Green? Look, Green was LSU's leading receiver. He was their biggest weapon. On every key down, you had to account for him. And without him, the number one guy disappears. And that tends to make the quarterback hold onto the ball or take off and run with it. And he looked uncomfortable last week. He needs to settle down. So you watch LSU's first 3rd and long. Where does Kiffin and Charlie Weiss Jr. go now that Green is unavailable? That'll be interesting to find out. Question 5, does Texas A&M's defense stand up after Kentucky? And Elko pointed at his secondary's discipline after the loss. Said there were eye violations and that there were busts, there were mistakes. And against this offense, you bust a coverage, might as well put 6 on the board. So if Aggies are going to give up big touchdowns and big plays, well, that environment will get going again. And just ask Clemson how that environment looked the other day. Question six, can Texas A&M stay out of third and long? Look, A&M converts third and short really, really well, but has not done a very good job of converting third and long. And the LSU defense, most of the opponents are facing third and nine plus on average. So the real battle is first and second down. If A&M's in third and short, they're in a good spot. If not, they're in trouble. Look, Texas A&M has owned the series lately, but this LSU team has a better offense, and they're sitting there in a home setting. And the Aggies, they have to prove they can stop the run. And the formula says the only question about this game is if they stop the run, they're in a great spot for Elko. Look, LSU is shorthanded, but his quarterback can create yards that the A&M defense hasn't shown that it can consistently take away. And Kiffin has never won a college game when his team scored fewer than 17, a number that LSU offense has not come close to just yet. I'm taking the LSU Tigers 27, the Texas A&M Aggies 20s. I think both teams show up bruised, and one, with the quarterback can kind of outrun his mistakes, they walk out of Death Valley standing with only one loss in the loss column.
10: 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Tough when it counts. Loud when it matters. Toro Box Cup. 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
15: Number 19, Missouri taking on number 24, Mississippi State. This game 7:40 Eastern time on SEC Network. Mississippi State is a 6-point favorite. Look, Mississippi State's 3-0. After rallying from 16 down to win 41-34 at South Carolina, and that SEC win came after Jeff Levy went just 1-15 in league play in his first two seasons. And Missouri is 3-0 with a new quarterback, a new offensive coordinator, Chip Lindsey, and they haven't played an SEC game just yet, but there's some difference makers in this ballgame, starting with Mississippi State quarterback Kamario Taylor. He is unbelievable. 11 touchdown passes in three games, including four in the comeback against South Carolina, and he probably runs it every bit as well as he throws it. Their running back, Fluff Bothwell, ran for 115 in Columbia, South Carolina. One of Taylor's touchdown passes went to Missouri transfer Mike Marquise Johnson. And the defense, kind of across the board, new look, a little bit more aggressive than what we've seen in the past. Missouri's quarterback is Austin Simmons. He's an Ole Miss transfer, threw seven touchdown passes in the first few games. And the Tigers have played all three games without their All-American running back, Ahmad Hardy. So we'll see. Hopefully he can come back at some point soon. But this offense, I think, more multidimensional than we saw the last couple of years, where they relied very heavily on the ground. Now is an offense that can beat you through the air as well. On defense, Auburn transfer Robert Woodyard forced a fumble, recovered one, and intercepted a pass against Kansas. So they have some playmakers on that side as well. Strengths and weaknesses. Mississippi State's offense, their strength, nearly 550 yards a game. They are third in college football right now when it comes to yardage output. Missouri's defense, the weakness, they've given up five passing touchdowns so far. So you can get them, especially in the red zone, through the air. Mississippi State's offense, their weakness is ball security. A couple giveaways so far. Got to be smart with the football. Missouri's defense, their strength is takeaways. They have six. Missouri's offense, their strength, been really good when it comes to drive start, averaging their drive start around the 40-yard line. Meanwhile, Mississippi State's defense, their weakness, they've given up 234 through the air a game. Missouri's offense, their weakness, probably third and short, hasn't converted very many of those. It's a small sample, but they got to be good running the football on short yardage situations. And Mississippi State's defense, their strength is against the run. They held Minnesota just 13 rushing yards a couple weeks ago. So the questions that determine the outcome. Question one, can Missouri turn short fields into touchdowns? Look, the Tigers' drive starts are around midfield, but they've struggled in short yardage. So this Bulldog front, with their aggressiveness, can they stop the run? Question two, can Missouri slow Kamario Taylor? Mississippi State's offense is one of the most productive in the country, and Missouri's defense given up some touchdowns through the air. And Missouri's best weapon are the takeaways that they could force. They might need two in this matchup. Question three, who wins up front? In 28 games as a head coach, Lebby has never won when his team lost the sack battle by 2+. Now, Missouri replaced both of last year's starting edge defenders, and this is where the new ones have to step up and prove themselves. Look, Mississippi State, they have the more explosive offense, and they have the home crowd, so I'm taking them to win 31-24 over the Missouri Tigers.

0: This is football. I'm Kevin Clark. Guys, great guests today. The Golix, you know him, you love him. Mike Mayock, you know him, you love him. What else is there to say? Let's get to it. The Golix. All right, Mike Golix, senior and junior host of The Golix, 10 a.m. to noon Eastern time on ESPN Radio. Mike Golix Jr. has a great Jack Daniels barrel thing behind him that says The Golix from a guy he met on Instagram. I only get death threats on Instagram. He gets amazing gifts. I feel weird about it. Mike Golix Sr., you are in Kansas City, Missouri right now. Let's start there. What have you seen from the Chiefs through 2 weeks? And did you expect this? I didn't have them on tier one of being a Super Bowl contender because I'm an idiot. What have you seen?
1: Well, I mean, the whole thought with Kansas City was, how are they going to be when Pat Mahomes comes back from the knee injury? But lo and behold, they got a hell of a surprise in Kenneth Walker, right? Yep. I mean, the yards he gained last week, 173 yards on the ground, was the most rushing yards by a running back since Pat Mahomes became the starter. So they are not used to an excellent running attack. So that just makes this offense that much more dangerous. And Travis Kelce is 36 years old. The Sunday night game, he broke the record, Marshall Faulk's record for yards after the catch with over 6,200. But he did it at 36. He's still doing it. I mean, he has been incredible at 36 years old. Mahomes looks good. The offensive line, they lost their left tackle, Josh Simmons, but an undrafted rookie. Khalil Benson has stepped in and done a nice job. The rest of the AFC should be worried. Kansas City's offense is back with an added bonus of a running game.
0: The theory I liked, guys, Matt Harmon from Yahoo had this last night. Travis Kelce got into the best shape of his life for his wedding, and now he's able to just get inside zone defenses. Like we all, if you get married, you got to shed the pounds. You get a tuxedo. It's a form fitting. Kelce did it. All of a sudden, he's rolling. Hey, Mike Golic Jr., who's the best team in football right now through 2 weeks?
2: Ooh, I think it's still Buffalo. Like, I think it's the one consistent force that we've seen. And especially, like, you know, now we're starting to get a few of the comparative metrics that we can use. And watching the way Cincinnati looked against that same Houston defense that Buffalo just seemed to gash and put up points on. You know, Cincinnati's still a lot to get excited about. But I think Buffalo, especially, too, we've seen, all right, hey, you absorb Ed Oliver being out. They're getting great play out of Deion Walker. You know, Greg Rousseau, the rest of that defensive front that they added Bradley Chubb to is doing well under Jim Leonard, which was, you know, kind of the one outlier. All the continuity is what you were betting on there. But the fact that Jim Leonard's defense has been able to do enough and show up opposite an offense that seems like it's probably going to be one of the best, if not the best in the NFL all season, provided everyone's healthy, I feel like it's them.
0: Yeah, I'm with you. Josh Allen's the best player in the world. And I got killed for saying that the other day because SportsCenter tweeted it out. I'm sorry, guys. Watch him play. He can do anything.
2: How is that a controversial take in 2026?
0: I have no idea. I have no idea. It's crazy, and we're only going to see it more. And also, everyone, the Lions' defense was so banged up. Well, they did it against Houston in week one. So I'm sorry. There's a proof of concept there. I'm going to put a question to both of you guys. One thing you've changed your mind on about the NFL through 2 weeks, is there a team that you either were low on, now you're high on, higher than low? I'll start with you, Senior.
1: Well, I mean, I think, and I kind of thought they would be better, but I picked Tampa Bay to win the division. Ugh. The New Orleans Saints, and we've seen them as a team that has started slow in 2 weeks, made a nice run in week one, but fell a little short, and certainly made the run in week two to get the win. So they just need to start out a little stronger. But Olave, the wide receiver, has been playing great. Obviously, Tyler Shuck has been doing well. So, and I like incredible. Kellen Moore, the young head coach. It's. I think that's a team that's really on the upswing.
2: I mean, I think the easy answer, and I was, I think, a little more tepid after the Tyler Biadasz injury than most, but I'm good on the Chargers. I wanted to believe it would change like everyone else. The Mike McDaniel mix with Justin Herbert, like, too many young guys in the middle, you know, the Cole Strange acquisition next to Slaughter, who's coming in as a rookie and now having to go because of that injury. It's all been so disjointed. It looks like every other Justin Herbert Charger season that I've seen, it just got there faster. Like, usually I have to wait till the back half of the year when the injuries start to go through that offensive line and every other plays Herbert running for his life and throwing it to a receiver that drops it. And it's not to say he's blameless. Like, the Herbert debate's so weird and toxic, and I hate it, and I don't feel like becoming party to it. But you saw early in that game, right? Couldn't hand it off better to a couple of those wide receivers who drop it. Then late in the game, you have him turning the ball over. It just seems like a disaster right now for, you know, a defense that was always going to take a step back, I think, when Jesse Minter left town. And the offense just has not looked anything close to what we expected.
0: The problem is, Mike, they look poorly coached, which is the one thing I did not anticipate. Yeah. I thought that maybe there'd be issues with personnel or the skill guys or whatever, but they're fumbling. The play designs don't even look that good. The operation looks sloppy. That, to me, is the most concerning thing, because I thought that Jim Harbaugh – I thought the reason – I'm not one of these Herbert defenders who go out there and say he's a top three quarterback after he throws two interceptions. That's not my thing. There are others in this industry who like to do that. I will give him the benefit of the doubt, especially when he's playing behind a bad offensive line. But I thought that it was going to be Mike McDaniel's play calls with Jim Harbaugh overseeing it and understanding how to implement it all. And I thought it was going to be very easy to see a 12-win, 11-win type of team.
2: Yeah.
0: And the fact that it's so sloppy to me is actually stunning.
2: And it's the one thing that gives me some pause is, okay, with an offense that does, especially from a play design standpoint, and from a timing and execution standpoint, require some time under task, even accounting for the fact that you've got a veteran under center orchestrating it, could it, in theory, get better over time as they get more used to that, as they adjust to the live rep feedback that you get once you get to the regular season? Sure, it just still worries me because, you know, for all the issues that Miami has and did have last year, that offensive line had been much improved. There were young guys that were doing really well. Aaron Brewer, obviously one of the best centers in football in the middle of all of it. And I just think trying to build this offense with the cracks that we're already showing there, it's what slows my roll on even believing, hey, could that natural progression kind of save them from looking as bad as they've looked the first 2 weeks?
3: 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They take an investment banking partner who thinks ahead, works through challenges, and delivers every step of the way. At Mizuho, potential gets the partner it deserves. 3, 2. Mizuho Americas, a name worth knowing.
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20: That tickles my funny bone.
21: What's next?
22: A me-shaped heart.
20: Love you, buddy.
23: I love you, too.
21: Okay, let me do it.
23: Don't you kill the bromance.
21: It's gotta go. It stays in.
20: Don't fight over my heart.

So when I was a young pup, I read a lot of football books. The best one is called Bringing the Heat by Mark Bowden. And it's about the early 90s Philadelphia Eagles. And because of that, I'm completely obsessed with your

0: fired. We you know, through the Buddy Ryan era and the Coach Hyde era, we had had basically one of the best, if not the best, defense in the league. And so during practice, we would be on a different field, and we weren't doing anything at this point. We were kind of at a break, or we decided to take a break, one of the two. And Rich Kotite came down and was just kind of overseeing our end. And basically, we were laying out all of the blocking dummies. We were just laying down, sitting down, shooting the breeze, doing nothing. And Kotite was just watching, twirling his whistle. And Dave Archer, who was backup quarterbacks, came up and said to Rich, why do you let them do that? And Kotite looked at him and said, and he used some choice words when he said, that's the best damn football in the NFL. I'm not doing anything to mess them up. They can do what they want. and that was basically the thought of when Buddy Ryan was our coach. It's like, hey, don't care what you do during the week. Just bring it on Sundays. And we had, I was fortunate enough to be part of it. But, I mean, I was nowhere near one of the top players of Reggie and Jerome and Clyde Simmons, Seth Joyner, Eric Allen, Byron Evans. I mean, Andre Waters, Wes Hopkins. It was just. And Buddy wanted you to hit. I think another thing is during practice, Buddy loved the fights. I mean, we fought all the time, especially in 9-on-7 drill, which is a run drill. If Buddy wasn't sure about a player's ability to be tough, he made sure they were in that drill to see if they would fight. And I had learned this about Buddy. And I was kind of that way anyway, because I wasn't a great athlete. So I kind of was a line stepper in that sense. So I remember when I first got cut by the Oilers and went to Philadelphia, one of the first practices was I had full pads 9-on-7 back when you hit in practice, but it was thud. It was, you weren't supposed to take the back to the ground. But it was my first basically live play for Buddy Ryan in a practice. And I'll never forget, it was Keith Byers who got the ball, and I leveled him.
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6: 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Tuition has reached $100,000 a year at some schools, and the cost keeps climbing. The spending behind it does more harm than good. 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
10: To stay entirely in support of his war fighting in Iran against the U.S., in Ukraine against Ukraine and Eastern Europe and NATO. What we have here is a Duma that is not only obliging, but makes it very clear that we're not dealing with a state that's going to make any resolution whatsoever, any concession whatsoever with regard to peace. This is a war-fighting state. Vladimir Putin can go where he wants to at any moment. Hence the anxiety in the Baltic states, the anxiety in Poland, the arming of the Baltic states and Poland and other parts of Europe because they believe they're at war now. Mary, is there diplomacy here? How do you deal with a Vladimir Putin who has no dissent at home and is intimidating members of the European media and political class? I'm thinking of the AfD's success so far in Germany. How do you deal with him diplomatically, Putin?
11: Well, I think you have to take a multifaceted approach. It can't be diplomacy first and alone. As the Polish government has made very clear, you need to strengthen your border defenses, and you need to have, as we've talked about on this show, John, many times, you have to exact consequences for aggressive behavior. The Ukrainians are doing so, much to their credit, by developing missile technology and drone technology that is allowing them to strike energy facilities, refineries, warehouses used for the war effort deep inside Russian territory. But we have to do more. And you saw, for instance, I believe it was Lithuania shut its airspace.
10: Yes.
11: Just in these last days because of drone activity. Well, that's not the first time that's happened. It happened also in Amsterdam. We've seen explosives attached to drones discovered at a German airport, could have killed hundreds or thousands of people. And what has been the consequence for those activities?
12: effectively nothing. So I think as long as we just scoot along and hope that Putin doesn't take a step that will kill civilians outside of the Ukraine geography, I think the more likely it is that he'll do it, that this testing will continue, that he might feel emboldened as the United States, Israel, and other partners in the Gulf deal with proliferating threats there, and that he might be emboldened to try to grab some territory, perhaps to move towards Kaliningrad in that area and establish a land bridge in that region, and perhaps also to cooperate with China and have China attempt to, we don't know what, seize a Philippine island to test the U.S.-Philippine Defense Treaty, or to take more aggressive action around Taiwan, or to couple that with economic measures against the United States. I mean, one could imagine many scenarios. That being said, John, we should always say, when we talk about these sorts of regimes that are opaque and authoritarian and deeply corrupt, that you could also imagine a time when we wake up and Xi Jinping is dead from natural causes or a coup, and the same could happen with Vladimir Putin. We just have very little insight into what is really happening on the ground in these inner circles. So I always want to be cautious in prognosticating, because we do have so little information as compared to in the democracies of the West, where sometimes I feel like we know a little too much about our leadership.
10: Marry the Gulf. Right now, what we have is war fighting by the North Yemenis, subset of the Houthis, making war on Saudi Arabia. I'm told by people who know the region very well that the Houthis are capable of marching and seizing Aden, the site of the South government, the sovereign recognized government of Yemen. They're also capable of marching on in their way and taking Riyadh. They have claimed the two cities, Mecca and Medina, dating from 1,000 years ago via the Hashemite family. What we have here is the legitimacy of Saudi Arabia being called into question by its enemies. The enemies include Iran, but the agent right now that everybody's focused on are the Houthis. I'm told the U.S. is in negotiation or conversation or meetings with the Houthis in Oman. I'm also told not to trust Oman. All right, this is a landscape where everything is dangerous. How do you proceed diplomatically? You keep talking? Does that sound like a weakness to your adversaries?
12: I'm surprised that the United States hasn't taken significant military action against the Houthis. It's very possible. We've done it in spurts in the past, but we've never really mounted a serious effort. They are an Iran-backed proxy. They are threatening a key global waterway. We have every right to do it and every ability to do it. So I'm surprised that hasn't happened. On the diplomacy, Oman is quietly helpful to the United States in many ways that get very little press and attention back here at home, whether it's intercepting Iranian weapons shipments to the Houthis, in serving as a broker for our interests, in hosting backdoor quiet meetings between the United States and our Iranian officials or proxies, and helping get our people out of detention. That's not to say that they share all of our interests. They are right across the strait from Iran. So they want to see a resolution to this thing fast. And if we don't come through, if we don't either change the regime or achieve some sort of peace, then they will be incentivized to work in their interest, which is to establish some sort of rapprochement with Iran. And that is absolutely understandable. So I think, yes, you continue the diplomacy and the cooperation with Oman, recognizing their geography, their interests, and knowing that they will likely not believe anything that we say until we take some significant military action against the Houthis and really help them in their security and Saudi security on the ground.
10: I'm told that the Saudis are not trustworthy allies. What is your measure?
12: The Saudis are not allies. They are partners. I think that's an important distinction. We often interchange the two. They're not the same. The Saudis have drawn closer to China. They've recently inked a security agreement with Turkey and Pakistan, who are increasingly not ever on our side, certainly not in Pakistan's case, but Turkey under Erdogan increasingly so. So I would be, I would approach them with caution. They do host American forces, but at some point, again, if this Iran war drags on and they sense that their interests are not with ours, I could very easily see them turning east to China in a very meaningful way and kicking us out and welcoming in Chinese bases, et cetera. Some may think that that's an extreme prediction, but I think it's something that we certainly have to keep in mind as the length of this conflict goes on, but not just the length, but really the lack of regime change in Tehran.
10: Mary Kissel, executive of Kissel Group, former senior advisor to the Secretary of State, Mr. Pompeo, first the first Trump term, and at the Hudson Institute, I'm John Batchelor.

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10: News this hour from Town Hall. I'm Ken Lorman in Washington. President Trump says U.S. and Iranian officials met today, and that was after he warned at the United Nations that Iran could face annihilation unless a deal ends the nearly seven-month war. The president also told the United Nations General Assembly America is fulfilling its destiny.
11: 2.5 centuries after the cause of liberty found its home on this continent, I can report to you with pride that America is back and our country is stronger today than ever before.
10: The president brought data with him to make his case for booming economy.
11: We lifted 1.5 million Americans out of poverty last year alone, another record. The African American and Hispanic American poverty rates are at all-time lows.
10: President Trump also said his Board of Peace is helping in the war in Gaza. He highlighted jobs, tax and regulatory cuts, a strong stock market and border security, declaring America a global leader and saying Iran is no longer the bully of the Middle East. The grand jury report on the death of teenager Nolan Wells has been released, and no charges will be filed.
12: 18-year-old Wells, who is black, was found dead after a boating trip off the Mississippi Gulf Coast. A grand jury determined there wasn't evidence to file charges. Angel Myers McIlrath is the local DA.
13: What I cannot accept is that false narratives that Nolan's death was somehow racially motivated.
12: There was speculation about why friends who brought Wells to a party left without him. I'm Ed Donahue.
10: Stocks held near record highs as oil prices eased today. The Nasdaq gained 0.5% to set a new record, while the Dow fell 0.4. Brent crude settled in at $99.25 a barrel. Townhall.com.
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10: The wife of a man detained in China is hopeful President Trump will help get her husband home.
15: Yifeng Rong, the wife of a detained Chinese-American seismologist, is expressing hope that intervention by President Donald Trump could bring home her husband, Yulin Chen, nearly 2 years after he was detained in China after visiting his parents.
16: Secretary of State Marco Rubio designated him as a wrongful detainee. Since then, I got a lot more help from the U.S. government.
15: Trump is expected to raise with Chinese leader Xi Jinping the cases of Chen and 53-year-old Min Zhen, the only two U.S. citizens considered by the government to be wrongfully detained in China. I'm Lisa Dwyer.
10: NATO's deputy commander in Europe is warning that Russian President Putin is becoming increasingly reckless as the war in Ukraine drags on. Townhall.com. Hurricane Polo gaining strength as it moves along Mexico's southwestern coast as a Category 5 cyclone.
17: The Miami-based National Hurricane Center reports Polo is an extremely dangerous storm with winds of 165 miles an hour. It was centered Tuesday about 250 miles south of Zihuatanejo, Mexico, and stationary over the Pacific Ocean. Mexican authorities have suspended classes in several coastal areas as Polo brushes along the coastline. Heavy rain could cause flash flooding and mudslides in Guerrero and Michoacán states. Meanwhile, Tropical Storm Odalis is in the Pacific Ocean, but far from land, and Fay has weakened to a tropical depression in the Atlantic. Bernie Bennett reporting.
10: Looking back at Wall Street again, the S&P 500 edged down today a fraction of a point. It's sitting at just 0.4% below its all-time high set last month. And the Dow dropped 185, but the Nasdaq gains. This is townhall.com.
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22: Exactly the wrong thing to do.
23: Let me understand. Right now, the payroll tax applies to all wage earners up to $185,000 per year. Okay. They're proposing to remove that cap entirely, so no matter how much you earn, it's 12.5% of your income goes to Social Security. Are there enough rich people to do it?
22: Yes, that's exactly the proposal, and Democrats have been keen on this idea for a while. The news is the Republicans this summer have started making noises like they would go along with this as well. Notably, you had Senator Bernie Marino, a Republican of Ohio, co-authored a piece in the New York Times with Senator Elizabeth Warren making this argument a couple months ago. Some other Republicans are doing it. And I think that the problem with all of this is that there just is not as much revenue there as the Democrats seem to be imagining. I think the Social Security Administration itself estimates that this tax change, eliminating the payroll tax cap, closes only about 67% of the funding gap for Social Security. So you're still going to have an argument about other tax increases beyond this or benefit cuts in some form. And that's a generous estimate. I think that, there are other calculations that suggest that maybe this measure would close only 30% of the funding gap. So I think that there's a fiscal danger here that you think that you've solved the problem and you haven't. There's also this political problem that, you know, if you are going to have to do a debate about broader Social Security reforms, Republicans go along with this particular idea right out of the gate. They have given up a lot of the leverage that they might have for better reform ideas the deeper into that argument that we get.
23: Do the Democrats respond when you point out to them that they're not enough, they want to tax the rich? I understand. They're not enough rich people to make up the difference. They're just, what are they doing? They're moving the drop-dead date forward a little bit. Is that what they're doing?
22: I think that the hope would be that you can delay by a few years the point where you again encounter one of these cliff edges for political cliff edges for reform. And it's not clear to me that the actuarial analysis of this actually fits into this anywhere. I mean, that's one of the fascinating things about the way that this debate is evolving. I mean, fundamentally, Social Security is an actuarial problem because of the structure of the program currently and the way the benefits are calculated and the age limits on eligibility and that sort of thing. I mean, it's a fairly straightforward matter to figure out exactly how changes would affect the ability of the numbers to add up. But I think that this political imperative that you come up with new ways of imposing taxes on higher earners is so strong that it is swamping any argument on the Democratic side about how the numbers would actually figure into any of this.
23: You mentioned Europe as the fear ahead. What does that mean, Joe? Why do we fear Europe if we don't do something?
22: Well, I think that this gets to the bigger question of what it is that we will be arguing about when we talk about Social Security reform, because it's the biggest entitlement program in the federal budget. I mean, if you look at the individual expenditure line, Social Security is always number one. Medicare or interest on the federal debt are two and three. So clearly, I mean, this has a big impact on the federal budget. But the way that the program is organized, I mean, sort of how old you have to be to claim benefits, how the payroll tax itself is structured, what kinds of income that applies to, how you calculate benefits, it has a whole array of effects on the economy. I think that the real danger is if you think about this only in terms of getting the taxes to add up to the amount that you're spending, you're missing a much bigger argument about how should it be designed to affect people's decisions to work longer or to save more privately for their own retirement? Europe has studiously avoided that kind of discussion for many years, and so you end up in the situation where they are constantly arguing about tax increases to fund largely unreformed entitlement programs, especially for your old age, and losing sight of the economic consequences of that. And so it doesn't be, not only do you never solve the fiscal problem, but increasingly it also then creates a drag on economic growth that makes everything harder to pay for. So I think it's essential that the U.S. avoid that European-style debate about this program if we are coming into a period of a couple of years where Social Security is going to be more front and center than it has been.
23: Europe has traded growth for the welfare state, for all things to all people. That's is particularly obvious in Britain, where they're out of money for their military because so much goes to the NHS and paying people who don't work. That's our fate, if I understand you correctly. We have medical problems solved by the private healthcare network, and yet we're burdened by Medicaid and Medicare. So it's like we're semi-Europe already. Is that the way to read this, Joe?
22: I think that it is definitely becoming a problem for both the U.S. government finances and our economy that the government is reaching into so many important at corners of the economy. I mean, I think that you see that interference in healthcare via the Medicare and Medicaid programs, which are enormous. And again, I mean, you come back to this problem that Social Security feels like it's just an old age retirement benefit, but so many policy decisions go into that have such a significant consequence for the functioning of the rest of the economy. And I think that we cannot afford to get in the habit missing those broader economic policy questions when we talk about these programs, because Europe has ignored that linkage for many decades, and I think it's becoming a substantial drag on their economic prospects now.
23: Is it your measure that solving Social Security, if it's possible, will not solve the problem, that all three must be taken, the entitlements must be taken on as a whole in order to have a way forward?
22: Well, I think that there are going to be important differences between these three big entitlement programs. And in some ways, Social Security is politically going to be very difficult to solve. But just as an actuarial and an economic matter, it is the easiest to fix. Because you can have an argument about what is the appropriate retirement age that you want to set, what is sort of, you know, what fits people's lifestyles and the structure of the economy, and how can you use this program to encourage more people to continue working for longer in order for it to be sustainable. And then you can deal with the payroll tax issues and have fairly straightforward understanding of the economic incentives and the trade-offs that you're making there. And then you can understand the actuarial balance. I mean, once you start getting into Medicare and Medicaid reform, you have a lot more moving parts and many more complicated constituencies. I mean, the problem with all of them is that you have a large cohort of baby boomer retirees who are going to be understandably anxious about losing some of their benefits from these entitlement programs. But if you understand that that is going to always be an issue no matter what you do, I think Social Security potentially is the easiest of the three to reform. But unfortunately, that doesn't necessarily mean Washington is going to get organized to do it.
23: And your recommendation at this point to the Republicans who are tempted by the Democratic fix, don't do it or enter into negotiations or what, Joe?
22: I think that a good position for Republicans here probably is to say we want to do a Social Security reform that is going to be, ensure that low-income Americans who need the support in their old age are going to get it. But that Social Security doesn't necessarily need to be a universal entitlement in the way that it has been historically. And we want to make sure that we come up with the right mix of tax policies and benefit formulas and eligibility rules that will be good for the broader economic growth and the sustainability of the program fiscally. And I think that if you start there, you can have a conversation about whether there might need to be some tax reforms as part of a broader reform package. I think that it is probably a mistake for Republicans politically and economically to surrender on some of these tax issues before they have attempted to force a debate on some of these other factors.
23: Joseph Sternberg, he writes political economics for the Wall Street Journal editorial page. He's a member of the editorial board. I'm John Batchelor.

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0: I'm John Batchelor with Joe Sternberg, and we have fun now and again pretending that we know the future of artificial intelligence. And we're going to play that game now. A speech by the outgoing General Secretary of the United Nations, Antonio Guterres. Mr. Guterres addresses AI in the course of his many remarks, but he definitely calls for regulation. Urge world leaders to regulate artificial intelligence. Okay, so it's gotten to the UN, went right past the editorial pages of our major newspapers and 5 minutes on television to the UN. Joe, I've looked at this again and again. The fear of AI is expressed in protests against tech giants, also in resentment for the broligarchs, the suddenly billionaire class of young men who were raised as middle-class citizens. They're studious and keen, but they came to this by standing there and having a wall of cash fall on them. Good for them. However, the resentment of the broligarchs and the resentment of the tech centers exceeds my understanding of their authority, of their power, their meaning. How do you regard that fever that was just with us last week about AI is going to end the world? They actually call themselves the Doomers, pridefully, and it now reaching the UN. Is this going to peak and walk away so that it'll be last year's fear? Or are we seeing something build that'll become prohibition?
1: Well, what's fascinating about this is there really is nothing new under the sun, and it feels like we've had this discussion about a lot of other technologies over the years. And I guess perhaps it's normal for people to be nervous. And in fact, a certain amount of nervousness about the dangers of new technology is healthy, because that leads people to be more careful about the pace and the way in which they are developing them. But I mean, being a non-technologist myself, and just approaching this as a layman, I think a couple things have been fascinating about this, one of which is that I think that it's harder to articulate a scenario where AI is going to destroy humanity than it was with technologies like nuclear fission. So, you know, we've been through the nuclear age and all of the, you know, serious foreign policy and international implications of that. And, you know, so I would think that there ought to be some opportunities for us to learn from that experience as we now try to navigate AI. But the other thing that is making me a little twitchy about the situation is that the first instinct is to regulate it. And, you know, first off, I don't think that it's at all obvious that that is going to work, because if your problem is that you think that you have this technology that is getting too far ahead of the ability of the people who are creating it to control it, I don't know why we think that a government bureaucracy would be able to control it under those circumstances, you know, given that the government always seems to be on the back foot about everything. And I think that there's also a real danger that that kind of push ends up, you know, regulating in such a way that we lose the opportunity to reap all of the enormous benefits that this technology could have for us.
0: My understanding of the fears have to do with the fact that it's self-replicating, and that it's a hacker, and that it learns, it being all the names we give it as anthropomorphizing, Claude, for example. Now, all of those things are possible, but they're not new. The idea that a system learns what to do the next time, we call that programming. Much of this seemed like people who don't use artificial intelligence are unaware that they're using it, being told to be frightened of it, the future. Did you read it that way, Joe, or did you hear voices that were actually skilled in hacking saying, we can't do this. We're human and it's better than us. I didn't hear any of those voices.
1: Well, I think there is definitely an awareness that you have some of these dangers, and there have been a couple instances that have highlighted the extent to which some of these models can start running themselves out of control.
0: Yes.
1: But I think what is also noticeable about this is that there has been an emphasis on AI as a tool of destruction without enough emphasis on the other side of that, which is that AI is a tool for managing the risks of AI itself. So I think that, you know, AI potentially also offers powerful new tools for counteracting hacking and cyber warfare at a time when we need those tools the most. And so I think that there's a danger in focusing a lot on the perils of this technology without similarly focusing on all of the ways that the technology creates opportunities for you to manage those risks.
0: My measure of dealing with it every day is that it is an executive assistant and is extremely useful. Must make some big expectations about productivity, but clearly it improves productivity. It's difficult for me to find anything wrong with that, Joe. It's been 81 years since we used atomic weapons in anger, and nothing comparable has happened since then, even though the bomb remains as dangerous, and certainly there are tens of thousands of them. Is that a fair analogy for where we are? We have 30 seconds.
1: Yes, I mean, I think where we are is that you've got this technology that has enormous potential to transform life for the better in a lot of different ways and is going to be very beneficial for human prosperity and flourishing. And so I think that as with any technology, it raises this question of what is the best way to create the right incentives for it to be developed and used responsibly. And I think that history has shown that it's usually worth trusting institutions and ways of thinking about these problems that we know have worked for many generations. And maybe we don't need to reinvent the wheel, but we do need to think carefully about how we can use the tools we already have.
0: Joseph Sternberg, editorial board of the Wall Street Journal, writes political economics. I'm John Batchelor.
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4: With SRN News, I'm Ken Lorman in Washington. President Trump says the U.S. and Iran met today. It was shortly after he delivered a forceful warning to Tehran from the floor of the United Nations General Assembly. Mr. Trump described the discussion as a very good meeting. The reported talks came after the president issued one of his strongest warnings yet to the Iranian regime. The White House has launched a 24-hour streaming news feed straight to the public. It follows the ban on CNN, MSNBC, and Politico from briefings and the lawsuit those outlets filed. The administration is now running its own pipe around the press pool. Vice President Vance says the Trump administration will remove 760,000 fraudulent or non-existent Obamacare enrollee savings. News this hour from Town Hall. I'm Ken Lorman in Washington. President Trump says U.S. and Iranian officials met today, and that was after he warned at the United Nations that Iran could face annihilation unless a deal ends the nearly seven-month war. The president also told the United Nations General Assembly America is fulfilling its destiny.
5: 2.5 centuries after the cause of liberty found its home on this continent, I can report to you with pride that America is back and our country is stronger today than ever before.
4: The president brought data with him to make his case for booming economy.
5: We lifted 1.5 million Americans out of poverty last year alone, another record. The African American and Hispanic American poverty rates are at all-time lows.
4: President Trump also said his Board of Peace is helping in the war in Gaza. He highlighted jobs, tax and regulatory cuts, a strong stock market and border security, declaring America a global leader and saying Iran is no longer the bully of the Middle East. The grand jury report on the death of teenager Nolan Wells has been released. and no charges will be filed.
6: 18-year-old Wells, who is black, was found dead after a boating trip off the Mississippi Gulf Coast. A grand jury determined there wasn't evidence to file charges. Angel Myers McIlrath is the local DA.
7: What I cannot accept is that false narratives that Nolan's death was somehow racially motivated.
6: There was speculation about why friends who brought Wells to a party left without him. I'm Ed Donahue.
4: Stocks held near record highs as oil prices eased today. The Nasdaq gained 0.5% to set a new record, while the Dow fell 0.4. Brent crude settled in at $99.25 a barrel. Townhall.com.
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4: The wife of a man detained in China is hopeful President Trump will help get her husband home.
9: Yifeng Rong, the wife of a detained Chinese-American seismologist, is expressing hope that intervention by President Donald Trump could bring home her husband, Yulin Chen, nearly 2 years after he was detained in China after visiting his parents.
10: Secretary of State Marco Rubio designated him as a wrongful detainee. Since then, I got a lot more help from the U.S. government.
9: Trump is expected to raise with Chinese leader Xi Jinping the cases of Chen and 53-year-old Min Zhen, the only two U.S. citizens considered by the government to be wrongfully detained in China. I'm Lisa Dwyer.
4: NATO's deputy commander in Europe is warning that Russian President Putin is becoming increasingly reckless as the war in Ukraine drags on. Townhall.com. Hurricane Polo gaining strength as it moves along Mexico's southwestern coast as a Category 5 cyclone.
11: The Miami-based National Hurricane Center reports Polo is an extremely dangerous storm with winds of 165 miles an hour. It was centered Tuesday about 250 miles south of Zihuatanejo, Mexico, and stationary over the Pacific Ocean. Mexican authorities have suspended classes in several coastal areas as Polo brushes along the coastline. Heavy rain could cause flash flooding and mudslides in Guerrero and Michoacan states. Meanwhile, Tropical Storm Otis is in the Pacific Ocean, but far from land, and Faye has weakened to a tropical depression in the Atlantic. Bernie Bennett reporting.
4: Looking back at Wall Street again, the S&P 500 edged down today a fraction of a point. It's sitting at just 0.4% below its all-time high set last month. And the Dow dropped 185, but the Nasdaq gains. This is townhall.com.
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19: A bilateral urgent need to support the Kingdom of Saudi Arabia. So Britain has sold the Saudis its Tornado and its Eurofighters and so on. So it has vast amounts of money tied up in defense transactions with Saudi Arabia. It can't exactly stand by and let the Saudis appear to be unsupported. And this is, by the way, what the United States is doing. The United States is not supporting Saudi Arabia in this mission against North Yemen at this stage. But what Andy Burnham has been pressed to do is to send one of the Royal Air Force's Voyager air-to-air refueling tankers, which will assist in basically keeping the Royal Saudi Air Force fighters in the air attacking targets in Yemen. Bearing in mind that the Saudis are not game to go into North Yemen with troops on the ground. They'll fire artillery and rockets and air strikes against North Yemen, but they won't go in there for fear of the vicious fighting, which would automatically ensue because the North Yemenis, so-called Houthi-led at this stage, are incredibly good and tough mountain fighters who have repelled all outsiders for a long time. And the Saudi attempts to manage at arm's length the governments of both Yemen's, North and South Yemen, and then the combined Yemen after the civil war, has basically failed. The Egyptians won't go in there. So, okay, the Brits aren't going to go in either with ground forces. The best they can do is show this token of support for Saudi Arabia, bearing in mind that the United States is not necessarily showing a similar line of support. So this supports, if you like, the Burnham government in the United Kingdom in that it needs to keep selling defense equipment and other high-tech equipment to Saudi Arabia. And so the unions in Britain will be supporting this because they know that Saudi Arabia has been paying a lot of their paychecks for many years, so they can't stand by on this one. It's not a commitment by the RAF. It's not a token of whether the RAF can or cannot fight in a war like that. They can. They did deploy Eurofighter Typhoons to Cyprus, for example, and from Cyprus they were fighting against the Iranian missile and drone attacks on Jordan and other areas. So the RAF has been involved in air-to-air combat in that region for some time. Admittedly, the RAF is in not good health because of budgets. They're in very good health in terms of esprit de corps and in terms of their fighting ability. It's still a globally deployable defense force. albeit one which is cash-strapped, but not vision-strapped.
0: Is it that they made a deal with the devil after the war that we will build the welfare state and depend upon the U.S. to back us up? Were they that cynical at the time?
19: I'm not sure it was cynical. You had, when the Labour government came in, and particularly with Harold Wilson, it was all about compromise. It was all about saying, well, we can't afford to be a global power anymore. They didn't think beyond that, because by being a global power or a global presence, Britain was able to sustain itself as a viable, diverse trading country. And when they ceased to have that prestige and presence, and also the power of a very strong pound sterling behind it, they

0: stepped in and took that sphere of influence away from Britain. And that was a deliberate act by President Eisenhower. It wasn't, you know, oh, well, we've got to do something. In fact, Eisenhower said, well, we can't support Britain in this, because if we do, we will be essentially inviting the Soviet Union in to take large areas of influence in the Middle East. Well, the United States did not support Britain, and the Soviet Union came in anyway,
1: right,
0: and took over large areas of influence in Ethiopia, in Somalia, in North and South Yemen, and so on, and in Egypt for that matter. So essentially, Eisenhower's step only destroyed its ally, Britain, and France, if you like, but it didn't enhance the West's control of the Red Sea, Suez, the sea lane. It didn't improve much at all until Richard Nixon came along and basically cemented domination or influence over Saudi Arabia and Iran at the same time, a unique achievement which gave the United States great presence in the region. And had this been sustained, had Jimmy Carter not basically demolished the Shah, which he did deliberately, then the United States could have been in control of an Iran which was peaceful, pro-Western, and would have given access by the West to the Central Asian states when the time came for the collapse of the Soviet Union, when you had all this Central Asia open.
1: Is it too much and too sentimental to want the RAF and the Royal Navy and the Royal Marines back? They could do it if they devoted their attention to it. They're educated. They've got the youth to do it. Is it too much to ask for of them?
0: No, it's not. And what it's going to take, however, is an absolute repudiation of this current ultra-left mentality, which is supporting illegal migrants who are being funded to an enormous degree, with a major impact on the British economy and the British identity. If the current popular opinion is widely expressed in polls and demonstrations is to be taken into account, we will see a very different government come into power with the next elections, which could be within the coming year. And that will be to seal the borders, start thinning out some of the illegal migrants, start, if you like, building up a more market-related economy, and cutting, even if you just started to cut the waste on the welfare programs and the corruption in the government, you would start to see a massive difference. You'd start to see a greater concentration on defense and forward projection. And even now, the services themselves are attempting to maintain this with very thin resources. The AUKUS treaty with Australia and the United States has British forces doing exercises in the Indo-Pacific widely, as well as in the Atlantic and the Arctic and Antarctic and so on. Britain has a key role to play, and I think it's still, if you like, a force in reserve. And if things work out post the Trump administration, I think you'll find that the CANZUC countries, Canada, Australia, New Zealand, and the UK, will do more together and essentially complement or supplement the AUKUS agreement, the Australia, United Kingdom, United States agreement. And with that, you'll start to see a rebuilding, if you like, of the core of a moderate Western democratic countries dominating the strategic framework of the world.
1: Gregory Copley, Strategic Policy. Xi Jinping is headed to the United States. What to expect? I'm John Bash.
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5: With SRN News, I'm John Scott. President Trump says U.S. and Iranian officials met for 3 hours Tuesday. That was shortly after he threatened in his address to the U.N. General Assembly that he may annihilate the Islamic Republic if a deal is not reached soon to end the nearly seven-month war. The United States, Denmark, and Greenland have signed an agreement to strengthen security in the Arctic and North Atlantic. The signing happened Tuesday on the sidelines of the U.N. General Assembly in New York. President Trump earlier announced his plan to bolster the U.S. military presence in Greenland while keeping it under Danish and Greenlandic control. Court documents show that Camp Mystic in Texas faces a criminal investigation. That could include manslaughter or negligent homicide charges and the deaths of 27 girls amid devastating flooding that occurred in Texas last year. This is SRN News.
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11: To the fact that we're looking at a meeting between Xi and Trump, which neither president really is looking forward to. They have to do it to show that there is some continuity of contact. Indeed, the Communist Party of China has basically made this a condition of Xi, that he has to start to rebuild a trading relationship with the United States, ideally diminishing the tariffs which the United States has placed on the People's Republic of China. But what has happened, of course, is that the stagnation in the U.S.-Iran war, basically, which we'll talk about, I think, shortly, but the reality is that the U.S. appears to have lost its momentum, lost its way in the war against Iran. And this has given Beijing absolutely a great incentive, a new boost of energy in saying, well, we can also survive a confrontation with the United States. Now, it's less than good news, but it's not absolute collapse and disaster. So Xi is coming with a little bit of tailwind, of strength behind him, and Trump is basically going to try to continue to apply pressures, and this is going to be a bit of give and take. He's not going to see the collapse of the People's Republic of China or the Chinese Communist Party, because the one thing that the three major factions, the old guard, the reformists, and the Xi faction, agree on is that they cannot afford to have the impression go about that the Communist Party of China is finished and that it's going to divide into these factions or cliques, as you say. And by the way, this reversion to the clique business is very Maoist. So the interesting thing is all of the three groups fighting each other agree they have to look like the Communist Party is still, you know, serenely in charge of everything, even though they're fighting to the death with each other. The bottom line is, and Xi has been showing this with his recent visits to both Egypt and New Delhi for the BRICS summit, that he's, you know, been slow, he's been unwell, tired and the like. Even Prime Minister Modi of India at the BRICS summit turned to him twice during his address to the summit and said, are you all right? And that reinforced the belief that that she was unwell. Maybe it even had another mini stroke. But anyway, the stage is being set for the U.S. and China to put a lot of differences aside, to do deals, in other words, which is President Trump's favorite approach to things. Don't go for the absolute destruction of your adversary. Just force everyone into a subordinate position and strike a deal. And this has not worked well in every instance, but he's got enough confirmation of this with Venezuela with a half deal, with Denmark and Greenland with a half deal and so on, that he thinks he can pull something off again. And that's going to be very interesting, because the thing which President Trump was going to go into was with his success in removing the ability of Communist China and Russia having any ability to penetrate or influence Greenland as a staging point for them or give them access to the resources in Greenland. Having said that, you know, President Trump is comparing this to the Alaska Purchase and the Louisiana Purchase, but the reality is that he hasn't achieved that with Greenland. He has not obtained sovereignty over Greenland. He's got what he calls a permanent deal, whatever permanent means in terms of human history, to station defense forces in Greenland, to patrol the perimeter of Greenland, to protect it against the Russians or the Chinese or anybody else, to make it a NATO concern, and to have the U.S. being the sole or near sole arbiter of what can be exploited of the minerals and resources of Greenland.
12: 30 seconds, Gregory, 30 seconds.
11: Yeah, that's not going into the summit with Xi on a firm basis. It's a flippant little victory, which appears to be more ego-driven than anything else.
12: Gregory Copley, Defense and Foreign Affairs and StrategicPolicy.com. We turn to 1940 and the failure of the French General Staff to withstand the invasion of the Hitlerites. Lessons learned, not so well. I'm John Batchelor.
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0: I'm John Batchelor. Gregory Copley, strategicpolicy.com, defense and foreign affairs, the author of the new book, Noble State, about the constitutional monarchy that is Mother Britain. However, we now turn to a bad patch, a very bad patch for Mother Britain. It was 1940, the spring of 1940. The Hitlerites overran the Low Countries and ran around the Maginot Line and took Paris in June. Hitler danced when he went to the railroad car where the First War had been surrendered by the Germans. And he signed a document, or permitted the signing of a document, that humiliated the French in June 1940. What happened? How is it that the Germans, that did not have first-rate tanks at the time, they had panzers, but they were unworthy. And their tactics in Warsaw were not useful against a genuine military, which was vast. The French military had been vast for years, and there was the Maginot Line, there was artillery, there were the generals. They were very smart. Worthy commanders, and still they lost. I learned from an essay published quite some years ago by Stephen Possany, a partner of Gregory's before he passed on, about the allegations against the French generals. Why did it fail? One explanation was they were betrayed. Another explanation was that they were not worthy, that they were not worthy of the tasks that were given them, that it was too big for them, that they were overwhelmed. The third was that the army wasn't ready. The French citizen was lazy and in moral decay and couldn't be trained. Stephen Possany looked at all possibilities. Now, we won't pursue this any longer because that war is nearly 90 years ago. We'll pursue a more recent war. That would be U.S. versus Iran. Gregory, if I'm writing a book 80 years from now, about why America failed against Iran, do I say very bluntly, America lost the war, can we blame the general staff? Good evening, Gregory.
1: Good evening, John. Well, indeed, you could make that point, especially 40 years from now. But it's not the general staff alone. It's the whole U.S. approach to global strategic power projection. The U.S. approach has always been kinetic. In other words, when they took over the British sphere of influence, they were literally handed a global strategic reach without having to fight for it. And they believed that what they had to do to maintain that and to further it was to be militarily capable and to use that military force decisively, which meant that they started to think that kinetics equated to strategic power. In other words, if you're going to be powerful, you have to have the guns to prove it. Whereas the British used maneuver, bluster, and the creation of a sense of prestige to, if you like, incrementally build up their power and their authority and build up their respect, which they earned from their adversaries and from subordinate countries. But the United States has always gone the opposite. It's gone, okay, well, let's fight first and talk later. And that's exactly what happened with Iran. The military were asked by the president, you know, we're going to do this. You know, can you hit these targets? Can you decapitate the Iranian leadership? Can you, in a sense, destroy the Maginot Line of the Revolutionary Guard, which was seen as its coastal installations, its ballistic missile capability, its nuclear weapons nascent capability, and so on? And the military said, yes, we can. So, as far as President Trump was concerned, decapitating the military and political leadership, namely the Iranian Revolutionary Guard Corps leadership, and the Shia, the supreme commander, the supreme leader, the Ayatollah Ali Khamenei, that's it. Game, set, and match. It's all done. Except that it wasn't. Because the U.S. military leadership had been asked to look at one aspect, and they said, well, this is what we can do, and we'll do it, and they did it. The reality was that was not enough to win the war. It's as we hear always, you can win all the battles you like, but you have to win the war. And it's not, and there are situations where you could even argue Vietnam or whatever. The United States won every battle. The United States won every battle in Afghanistan, lost the wars. Now, that's got to be telling you something. What the French did and what the United States did, they mirror imaged. They saw what they thought was logical for them to do and what was logical for their adversary to respond with. And in both instances, they were absolutely wrong. The United States thought that decapitation of the leadership would end the game. What happened was that the IRGC in particular, with the clerics in support, basically said, we know what the United States or the West or Israel are going to do. They're going to try and decapitate the leadership. And we want to make sure that that doesn't kill the control which we have of the whole country. So what we saw with the Revolutionary Guard Corps was that they developed 10 major sub-commands, which were regional commands spread across Iran, with 32 subordinate provincial or city commands. And each of those commands had a high degree of autonomy in the event of major conflict, so that if these each of these, if you like, 42 or so separate organizations were left alone or out of touch with their headquarters, they could continue the war, making independent decisions on defensive and offensive operations. Now, this is enormously important because what we've seen is that the collapse of some of these regional commands, we've seen the collapse of some of the headquarters commands. In fact, the political leadership may no longer really exist. It's almost improbable that the son of Ayatollah Khamenei is still alive and in a functioning condition. I think he's still alive, but not in a functioning condition to actually lead the country, which means that the Revolutionary Guard Corps at various levels is taking control of the situation. And their goal is to survive. And that's what they've done, and the United States has not been able to prevent that at this stage. So essentially, the Iranian Revolutionary Guard Corps, which is by no means staffed by stupid people, they may be profoundly cruel in terms of their treatment of their own population, but they know what they're doing. They've prepared for this for a long time. They have survived to the point where they are now being able to be supported again by Russia and People's Republic of China. And they even had the foreign minister of Iran in Beijing in the past couple of weeks talking about how to cooperate, how to revive Chinese oil exports to China, presumably by land. So essentially, this is a great victory for the Iranians. We tend to think that if you win, you've got to be able to go and put a flag in the enemy's territory. The United States hasn't been able to do that. So right now, Beijing has gained great momentum from this. The fact that the Iranians are still there, right, and the United States is left frustrated is absolutely bewildering to Washington.
0: You indicate, Gregory, that others are imitating, copying, following your recommendations for a dispersed autonomous command operation. Is that, and you note that the Chinese have taken it up, which is striking to me because always the mark against the Soviets was they had a top-down command structure that permitted the men in the officers in the field from taking initiative. This looks like the very opposite of that.
1: Exactly. And the PRC, for the first time, after ignoring many lessons from the past, essentially has now given autonomy to various regional commands and the like to be able to make decisions about interoperability between ground, sea and air forces and space forces and the like. And this was demonstrated by what was quite important was this recent military exercise called Eagles of Civilization 2026, which was a working up of the People's Liberation Army Air Force, the Chinese Air Force, with the Egyptian Air Force in Egypt. And it came on the 70th anniversary of Sino-Egyptian diplomatic relations, which is quite interesting. Xi Jinping himself went on a very brief state visit to Cairo. Quite embarrassingly, the big sign coming in from the airport to Cairo when he arrived showed his picture and then a caption in Arabic welcoming the great president of the Republic of China, which, of course, the Republic of China is Taiwan, and Xi Jinping is the president and sort of the People's Republic of China. Anyway, that was a minor thing which everybody pretended didn't happen. But what we saw was the Egyptians saying, well, you know, we're not going to rely on the Chinese for anything, but neither are we going to ever allow ourselves to be subordinate to the United States or Russia or the Soviet Union ever again. So you've got this situation now where the United States is losing its traction, its authority, its prestige, which is the critical element which we saw created by the Royal Navy in Britain, you know, for 200 years, and the United States is losing in the prestige stakes. And this is very unhelpful for the United States to get that war resolved in Iran itself. And until it does, the United States lacks the ability to dominate the land access to Central Asia, the five stands plus Azerbaijan and so on, and Afghanistan, which are the big new markets, great markets. Central Asia is a great new market for the West. The Central Asian states want it, and so does the West. And it also would give the United States the ability to be in Central Asia, separating the People's Republic of China from the Russian Federation, something which, you know, has been the great game for various powers for 100 and more years, and which, of course, President Nixon went to China to break Beijing away from Moscow. So we've now put that on the back burner. The United States is going nowhere fast with this. So that's the problem.
0: The president this morning, in an address to the United Nations, I just saw quotes, I didn't watch it. It seemed to indicate that it was his opinion that the Iran war would be settled after the midterms. I'm presuming that has meaning. I don't know if it's just more promises. However, one, did the U.S. lose the Iran war? Two, does Washington know that we lost the Iran war? And three, why would there be motive for Iran war to be settled after the midterms than before? Why would there ever be? Iran is not going to surrender. They won. So what is the delusion that the administration is operating on? Why should Iran surrender after the midterms?
1: Well, firstly, the Iranian people lost this war. They are now going to be subject to more oppressive control by the IRGC than was ever the case until this point. And that was an unnecessary situation. It came about because of lack of U.S. planning. Has the United States lost the war in Iran? For now, yes, it has, absolutely. Can it regain it after the midterms? Well, it's less than probable. If the Republican Party, Trump's party, fails to win both houses in the midterm elections in Congress, then the United States will not be able to go back with the same freedom of action it had in the last 18 months, 2 years, to fight on its own terms.
0: 1 minute, Gregory. One minute. Go ahead.
1: Yep. So it'll be much more subject to congressional control. So you could argue that by default, the United States has lost the war against Iran, and it was an unnecessary loss because of lack of planning, lack of understanding of the opponent, and the lack of the ability to prepare the ground adequately.
0: Gregory Copley, Strategic Policy is where you can find his essay about dispersed commands. He also writes for Defense and Foreign Affairs and the Offer of Noble State, which is about constitutional monarchy, and we're about to go to a high-pressure point. The king smeared by a member of the aristocracy. What is to be done? I'm John Batchelor.

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0: I'm John Batchelor with Gregory Copley. The story is of Charles the Prince and Diana the Princess. And then it turns tragic, and then it's forgotten, and now it's come back. As I understand it, and I'm not sure that I'm privy to all the important details, but this is what I know. A man named Lord Spencer, who is heir to the Spencer lineage, his sister was Diana. He has published a book that says that Charles, her husband, divorced husband at the time of her death, was joyful, or in some fashion, I believe he used the word giddy, when he learned of her death. That's enough. I don't need to double down on that. It's a strange thing to say about the king. However, I didn't grow up under a kingship, so I don't know. Is this a kind of rebellion, Gregory? How to regard this?
1: It's a one-man rebellion. Earl Spencer, the sister of Princess Diana, basically has been a very angry, vituperative personality all of his life. He claims to be acting in the interests of Diana, his older sister, but in fact, when she was feeling that the marriage wasn't working out, he refused to allow her to come and stay at the Spencer family home. But yet now, he's acting as though he's the great defender. He's got a tomb on a little island in a lake outside the Spencer house, which he charges the public to come and visit. So he's essentially was no great guardian as a brother. He attempts to use her memory to raise money. He's accused the king of things which were basically ludicrous, and in fact they mirror his own behavior. Yes, he accuses the king of having an ongoing relationship with Camilla, now the queen, the consort, and yes, that's true, but in fact the king did not start taking up again with his former girlfriend, Camilla, until after Diana herself started having dalliances around. Now, there was no question that Diana was appalled and disaffected when she was told, before she got married, that this was not going to be a love match. This was going to be a job which she was doing for the country. Being the queen would be a job, and the king would continue his other relationships as he had. She said, no, that will not happen. This is going to be a love match and all's going to be well. But when she found out that in fact, Charles was not, in love with her, she started throwing tantrums. She was a 20-year-old girl. She started, slashing herself. She threw herself down the stairs a couple of times to draw attention to this. But when you look at it, Spencer, Earl Spencer didn't come to her rescue or didn't do anything at the time. He was too busy having extramarital affairs of his own, and I think he's been married about five times. And he was doing...
0: He's a cad, Gregory. He's a cad, but taking on the king. Is this routine in aristocracies?
1: No. Until recently...
0: We have a minute. Less than a minute. Go ahead.
1: Until recently, this would have been Les Majesty, and he would have been able to have been arrested on charges. But the king cannot sue for slander. That's part of the British legal system. So the king has to sort of just sit back and take it. So Spencer can say what he likes and get away with it. Because if he'd done this to another private citizen, he would have been sued for libel, slander, and suffered the consequences. But he knows he can get away with this. So he is, as you say, a cad and a bounder. And he's accusing the king of what he has done himself in spades.
0: Gregory Copley, Noble State is the book, The Joy of Constitutional Monarchy, the King Charles III Report. I'm John Batchelor.
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10: News this hour from Town Hall. I'm John Scott. The commander-in-chief with a strong warning for Iran.
11: President Trump addressed the UN General Assembly in New York.
12: We are solving decades of intractable challenges, and we are settling years of unfinished business, and we're doing it well. There is no better example of a danger that was allowed to gather strength at the world's peril than the number one sponsor of terror, the Islamic Republic of Iran.
11: The remarks came as the administration ramps up economic pressure on Tehran, including a plan to cut off Iranian airlines worldwide. Willie Nelson, The White House.
10: President Trump says U.S. and Iranian officials met for about 3 hours Tuesday, shortly after he threatened in his address to the UN General Assembly he may annihilate the Islamic Republic if a deal is not reached soon to end the nearly seven-month war. The president told reporters about that meeting but offered few details. NATO's deputy commander in Europe warning that Russian President Vladimir Putin becoming increasingly reckless as the war in Ukraine drags on and as he seeks to divide Western allies. At a security conference in Estonia, there are warnings from some European leaders. Moscow is planning to test seeks to divide Western allies. At a security conference in Estonia, there are warnings from some European leaders. Moscow is planning to test.

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2: Thanks not just to oil prices going up, but also to actually refineries being taken offline in Russia and other places where they refine diesel. So like all petroleum products, this is a global product, global pricing. And I think the concern about inflation right now, and I share this concern, is that diesel is one of those essential ingredients, just like gasoline, but perhaps even more so for a reason I'll get to, that seeps into the cost of everything. It impacts, obviously, most importantly, transportation of goods, because so many trucks burn diesel to get products from point A to point B. And so the buyer of that good, the retailer that's selling it, tends to jack up prices to increase the, to reflect those increases. So I think it is considered a problem, not just for current inflation readings, but as it sort of seeps out into the economy, a lot of manufacturers, a lot of retailers are going to use diesel prices as an excuse to raise prices. We've seen this before, John, when, you know, during, or I should say after COVID, when prices went up for transportation, if you remember all the supply chain problems that emerged after COVID, and there wasn't a company out there that didn't explain to consumers, well, yes, we have to raise prices 5% because we're having a harder time getting shipments from Europe, or we're having a harder time, you know, getting stuff sent across the country, or whatever the rationale was. It became a sort of go-to reason why prices were going up. So that's the problem. The question is, what do we do about it? We're not going to be able to build a refinery overnight. Lord knows we haven't built refineries in decades. So that is a huge problem for the United States. We really just don't have enough refinery capacity, and also refinery capacity that can accommodate a number of types of oil that make our industry flexible. We're certainly not going to get Russia selling a lot of or exporting a lot of diesel, because they've actually slapped on diesel export controls, which has driven the price even higher. I think, honestly, John, one of the least reported stories, and I think most consequential, is what Ukraine is doing to Russian refineries. I mean, they are pummeling the industry with this huge new missile that they have built. I'm sure you've read about it. A very extravagant missile, in the sense that it can go 2,000 miles. It's more impactful than some of the missiles that we produce in the United States. And I think this could be a real game changer in terms of the war. But the first test of this missile, or I believe one of the earliest tests, was hitting a refinery very close to Moscow. That seems to me like a real red flag for the whole world, not just for the United States, not just for diesel, but in general for that war escalating. So anyway, diesel is sort of in the in the spotlight right now, and for good reason. Also, politically, frankly, it's extremely fragile.

0: because farmers use diesel in their tractors. Iowa farmers, some of these states where all of a sudden such red states are not looking quite so red anymore. Part of that is because diesel prices are up so much and farmers are hurting.
1: Last week, we were frightened of AI. What's happened, Liz? Good heavens, I read the Reuters headline. Stocks rally on AI optimism and oil below $100 a barrel. Okay, oil is under $100. We understand that means that there's more flowing out of the Middle East and other places, and the Saudis say they've reopened their pipeline. But AI, isn't that the thing we're supposed to fear more than even hurricanes, Liz? What explains the wisdom of Wall Street one week becomes whoever heard of the next week? Is there an explanation for that?
0: I think it's valuation, John. I mean, when the tech stocks get clobbered, people begin, you know, go back to the drawing board. They look at how fast these companies are growing, how incredible the earnings prospects are for them over the next several years. And whatever fears you have, you know what, get melt away. I mean, what

0: for men to talk about that. Treasury Secretary Bessent met with his counterpart yesterday, I believe, or the day before, and they also talked about laying down some mutual guidelines to avoid any kind of catastrophic risk from AI. I don't think that conversation is going to go away. We have Sam Altman, the head of OpenAI, addressing the United Nations, I believe, tomorrow. So it isn't like the conversation has disappeared. It is simply, at least for one day, it was overwhelmed by the good news that has driven those stocks to lead the market over the last two or three years. The good news of constant product innovation, constant consumer acceptance, and just extraordinary earnings.
1: The good old Federal Reserve. We have we have information of the good old Fed, Kevin Warsh, and an opportunity to show which way we're going. He votes hawk. Was that a surprise to the markets?
0: No, I think you and I spoke the day before, and I think the betting was, 85-90% that there would be a quarter point hike last week, and there was. And why is that? Some people think that Kevin Warsh caved. I think the broader view is that he has talked a very good game about being an inflation hawk, and finally it was time to put that to the test and show that he meant it, and that's what he did. I think that the validity of the move probably is reflected in the fact that it was unanimous, and you know, it's been a while since there weren't one or two or three, even three dissenters from Fed decisions. There were no dissenters. Everyone was on board that the inflation numbers at the PCE number over the past year being up 3.7% was just far enough outside of the target of 2% that something had to be done. Now, I think the people who expected him not to do that cite the fact that inflation is stable, it's not increasing. And Warsh in the past has argued very strongly that the productivity enhancements that we're getting and will continue to get from AI development and uptake are such that that is going to lead. That's in fact a deflationary element. So I think maybe there were some people who were holding out hope that there would not be a rate increase. But, you know, John, the market had already done it. I mean, the market had done the work for the Fed. Rates already were at the levels that they were moving towards. So the real question now, the markets are booking in one more quarter point rate hike this year. I don't think that can come in October because it's too close to election. But I think the consensus will be that December will probably see that rate hike delivered. Now, there are people who are saying, look, if there is some sort of change in the oil outlook, if oil prices come down, this is going to look stupid because very quickly lower oil prices will seep into a lot of goods. And if in fact those that deflationary impact is enough, you're going to get inflation numbers in accordance with that 2% goal. And then why have we slowed the economy? There's no indication right now that a quarter point rate hike is going to slow the economy, John. But, you know, the Atlanta Fed is looking at 5.1% real GDP growth in the third quarter. There's a lot of cushion there. I mean, I don't particularly think that rate hike is going to make much difference, but there certainly is a pretty robust underlying growth in the economy, something that Kevin Warsh stressed in his 26-minute or whatever it was press conference. And so I think the Fed, I think he and his colleagues felt that even if they did raise rates a little bit, it wasn't going to throw the economy into a recession or do anything really drastic that they would then be held accountable for.
1: Optics. It appears that Kevin Warsh's decision, along with the unanimous board, stem the sell-off of bonds worldwide. Is that a momentary pause, or is that what the bond markets around the world wanted to hear?
0: I think it's what they wanted to hear. I think, you know, there's always talk of the bond market vigilantes, people who are concerned about our national debt. Well, frankly, whether our national debt is $39.5 trillion or $40 trillion, it's a number. I don't think it really matters that much. But I do think that the bond market was signaling impatience with the Fed's lack of energy in tackling inflation. You know, we've seen this before. We saw it in the UK. We've seen it in the US.

0: And yeah, I think things calmed down almost overnight. And then yesterday we kind of went back to business as usual, with people pretty excited about what's going on in our country. You know, there's been a lot of very solid, as we talked about last week, but even more so, a lot of solid economic news coming out. Retail sales wasn't the only one. Very, very low unemployment claims, et cetera. It seems, and I almost feel like knocking on wood here, it seems like the economy, despite tariffs, despite oil prices, continues to roll along, thanks to, frankly, the U.S. consumer. So hail the U.S. consumer. I just think all of that becomes secondary to the fact that we're experiencing an unbelievable investment boom in this country. We have this new technology that will deliver profound results. There's a lot of argument about what those results are, but we're pretty sure it's not going to make businesses less profitable. It'll probably make businesses more profitable, spur entrepreneurship, and other good things. So there's a lot to be optimistic about.
1: Liz Peek writing for The Hill, a column, writing for Fox News, a column. When we come back, Liz and I are going to walk down memory lane. What happens when a major candidate turns against the war in the last moments? Vietnam, Vietnam, Vietnam. I'm John Batchelor.
2: When September 11th happened, it just turned my world upside down. I didn't go over there to be a hero. I just felt like if somebody had to go, send me.
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11: With SRN News, I'm John Scott. Ukrainian President Volodymyr Zelensky met with President Trump at the UN General Assembly in New York and expressed hope that the U.S. would help end Russia's war in Ukraine. Tuesday's meeting follows Russian missile and drone attacks on four Ukrainian regions that killed five people. Zelensky says Ukrainian forces also struck two Russian oil refineries. French President Emmanuel Macron pledging additional radar systems to protect Ukraine's power grid. Being called one of the strongest storms ever in the Pacific, Hurricane Polo is gaining strength as it moves along Mexico's southwestern coast as a Category 5 cyclone. The Miami-based National Hurricane Center reports Polo is an extremely dangerous storm with maximum sustained winds of 175 miles per hour south of Zihuatanejo, Mexico. This is SRN News.
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0: Of the Democratic Party were out protesting solidly during that campaign. And of course, you'd had various candidates like Eugene McCarthy run on an anti-war platform. So it wasn't surprising that Humphrey took that tone. He just wanted to win. And he figured that by aligning himself with that very popular sentiment, which, let's face it, Vietnam War was not very popular at that point, that, you know, he might turn the tide. It failed, of course. What's the analogy for today? Today, you know, polling shows the Iran War is pretty unpopular. And it isn't the cause that is unpopular. I think most Americans feel that Iran should not have a nuclear weapon, but you know, it comes down to pocketbook issues. They don't like the fact that gasoline is so high, and the reason is we're waging war in Iran, and that's something that people think, I think most people would say, was sort of a discretionary move on the part of President Trump. So, you know, yeah, you have Mike Rogers in Michigan coming out against the war. By the way, he's fending off a socialist, Abdul al-Sayed, who, of course, is against the war in Iran. He's a Muslim, and he tends to have a very different view of Mideast confrontations than Mike Rogers or that Republicans do. Mike Rogers has also, I think, come out favoring a pause in data center construction. So, again, it's a little bit doing what it takes to win in that state.
1: 30 seconds.
0: Yeah, I mean, look, I think everyone in the world would applaud a peace settlement with the Iranians. As President Trump has said, we don't even know really who we can negotiate with in Iran, so that's kind of a mess. I'm more optimistic about something happening in Ukraine, some settlement between Ukraine and Russia. And so I'll pin my hopes on that and hope that the Iran thing simply becomes quiescent at some point.
1: Elizabeth Peake, LizPeake.com is where to find her columns. I'm John Batchelor.
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0: I'm John Batchelor, Thaddeus McCotter, American Greatness, my colleague and co-host, and we're to Berlin. Our colleague, Judy Dempsey of the Carnegie Endowment for International Peace, a senior scholar. And the excitement in Germany is well taken these last days since the election in two states associated with East Germany once upon a time. The headline from Reuters London reporting tells the tale Reuters characterizes as erosion. Erosion of Germany's political center exposes Merz's, that's the Chancellor's, weakening grip on power. Subhead, the AfD also recorded its best ever result in Berlin, where the far-left party Die Linke came first and looks set to replace Merz's conservative Christian Democrat, CDU, in the mayor's office in Berlin. Judy, welcome. You anticipated this for some time, and you were very careful in preparing Thaddeus and myself and our listeners for what comes next. Still, it appears from the headlines that this rocked Merz and the ruling party and the Bundestag. Is there something here that they did not expect to happen, because AfD has been rising for some time? Good day to you.
1: Oh, gosh. Good day, John. Well, convulsions isn't the word to describe these elections. Berlin is very important because it's the capital of Germany. Mecklenburg-Vorpommern, it's a small state, but nevertheless, the results are quite shocking for the Christian Democrats headed by Friedrich Merz, the Chancellor, and indeed for the Social Democrats. Let's take Berlin first because it's the capital. It's an astonishing rise to power of Die Linke. Die Linke means the left, and they are successors to the former Communist Party in Eastern Germany. Now, in the past, Die Linke was associated with older people, but somehow its new leader, 44-year-old lady, she's galvanized the party. She brought in young people, and the program is so radical, just sometimes anti-Semitic, very pro-Palestine, quite anti-Israel. But heavens, do they want to actually do an awful lot of expropriation of property here in Berlin, because the number one issue was affordable housing. She has been swept into power, but she hasn't got power yet because the Christian Democrats, who lost a huge amount, which is very surprising for Berlin, and the Social Democrats, left-wing party, they lost as well, but maybe they will try to go into coalition with the Greens, with the Conservatives and the Social Democrats to keep the Linke out. So everything is up for grabs in Berlin at the moment. But it's bad news, very bad news for Merz.
0: Darius, you have a question.
2: Judy, is this a case of young people not being fully acquainted with what happened under communism and how those economies failed?
1: I had a discussion with a colleague last night who lived in divided Berlin, and she just loads Die Linke, the left. And I said, but these are now young people. They don't have a memory of the communist days. They don't even remember when the wall was up. Some of them weren't even born. And we're talking about, 1989. That's 30 years ago. But these are an awful lot of young voters, more young voters than old people who in the past were who supported the Die Linke. But I suppose this is a trend, a bit like New York as well. Younger people just finding their voice in a more radical left-wing setup rather than abiding by the traditional parties and the status quo.
0: The puzzle here about Herr Merz, this looks to be a blow to his party and to his chancellorship. But there's character, sometimes the headlines and the body of the pieces characterize this as his failure, personal failure. Is that accurate, Judy?
1: I don't know. I don't think it's that accurate. I mean, you might go back to the former chancellor, Scholz, who was Social Democrats, who did nothing to deal with the rise of the AfD. You might as well go back to the other former chancellor, the Christian Democrat, Angela Merkel, who many people blame for her policies of being so open for immigration from Syria and Iraq. But the writing has been on the wall for some time, and you and I have discussed the rise of the Alternative for Germany on almost every show. This is an incredibly well-organized party. They represent the far right as much as Die Linke in Berlin represents the far left. And this is what's happening in Germany now. And Merz Merz used this old language of stability, of center politics, of status quo. It doesn't wash anymore. Those centrist parties like the Social Democrats and the Christian Democrats, they are tired. But they saw what needed to be done, and somehow a bureaucratic inertia, or just not an indifference, but just an inability to react and be proactive. And the AFD did this Mecklenburg Vorpommern, which was a disaster for the Christian Democrats because they didn't even get elected. The first time ever in Germany's post-war history that Mecklenburg Vorpommern, of course it was then East Germany, but since 1990, doesn't have the Christian Democrats. I don't know if Chancellor Merz and his coalition partners can turn this around. They have very little time.
0: That is, populists are very successful in the U.S. as well. Mr. Trump represents a populist part of the Republican Party. And you've remarked in the past how difficult it is to stop them until they come to power. Is that going to be the case in Germany, in your observation?
2: Well, you have, and Judy can correct me if I'm wrong, but it seems like you have two problems. On the right, you have AfD, which attracts older voters based on the immigration issue and on the pension issue. You then have on the left, you have the communist, former communist parties attracting young people because they are basically anti-Zionist and that they are very concerned about affordability. And they want something done about that. So you have the two populist movements driving each one. There's a xenophobic aspect of both, and there's no center here to hold either one at this point. That's a problem for Merz.
1: It's a very good analysis on this. We are now faced with an increasing polarization of just not a few German states, but it could actually spread. There's an awful lot of elections next year, state elections next year here in Germany. But there's the far left, which, as you say, I mean, it's pretty nasty, some of them, and some of the members, old Lebanese clans, and it can be quite anti-Semitic in some ways, but it hates capitalists, hates investors. It's a sort of hate campaign in a feel good. Let's appropriate stuff. What are we talking? Expropriation? Can you imagine in this day and age? Anyway, there's going to be rapid change to the constitution to try to prevent this. But this is the far left and the far right. We have, I'm not going to be shy about this. There are supporters of neo-Nazi members in this party, but they're anti-foreigner, they're anti-migration, they're anti-EU, they're anti-Euro, they're anti-NATO, they're pro-Russian, they're anti-Ukraine. And this is quite extraordinary. The middle ground is not holding, and the middle ground is not responding because there aren't enough young people joining the middle ground now. And this is the real weakness of the established parties in Germany, that young people are not joining them.
0: I read some of Herr Merz's remarks in English and saw that he was making the case for our reforms. What we're attempting to do are going to take time. There's no rushing this, and no one can do it faster than we're doing it. Does that have appeal in Germany? Because the reform was part of the reason there was a change of government to begin with. Germany's got expectations that are not being met by the budget.
1: Well, the budget, Merz is a little bit fortunate because he's got so much money to throw at so many things, whether it's defense or infrastructure or other issues as well. But there's a bigger problem with Merz on how he's going to deal with all of this. And yes, he's taken responsibility for it, but it's very, very unclear how he's going to regain the initiative. The reforms take time. All reforms take time.
0: Right.
1: And Gerhard Schröder, the former Social Democratic Chancellor, back in 2024, he introduced really radical labour reforms. He lost the election in 2025 to Angela Merkel because of those reforms. 2005, he lost the election 2005 to Angela Merkel because of the reforms. But she she reaped those reforms, major overhaul of the social welfare system and of labour reforms. And now Merz is saying, you know, we need time to introduce these health reforms, these pension reforms. They take time. And somehow it's not getting through. He's got to sell it more aggressively, more positively, and with a bit of, this is where we're going. One other point. It is so, it's so depressing in some ways. The Christian Democrats are in coalition with the Social Democrats, and they argue the whole time. Both of them are losing, losing, losing in the polls. And somehow there isn't this mindset in the parties. Both parties say, let's pull together. We don't have much time. We've two more years to win back the votes. And, you know, they're bickering over all sorts of details, having agreed to the reforms. That's the most depressing thing. And I think this is what annoys an awful lot of traditional voters.
0: Voices from the Kremlin. Judy Dempsey, the Carnegie Endowment for International Peace. When we come back, Kremlin's speaking up about the election in Germany. Others are speaking up about the threat of Russia along the frontier, especially the Baltics. That is McCutter, my colleague and co-host. I'm John Batchelor.

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0: I'm John Batchel with Judy Dempsey of the Carnegie Endowment for International Peace. She's in Berlin. That is McCarter, American Greatness. He's in the great state of Michigan, Detroit. The headlines in Reuters give us an understanding of what comes next. Chaos. For example, Kremlin says it welcomes the fact that Germany's AFD wants dialogue with Russia. For example, Ukraine to urge UN to take action over hunger in Russian-occupied Oleshki. For example, the group of U.S. troops, a new group of U.S. troops on its way to Lithuania. I believe Latvia right now is also in the mix, but Lithuania is building a fortress on the frontier that is fortified against explosive drones. We also have expectation that the Russian hybrid warfare is accelerating throughout NATO's countries. Judy, I mention all of this because the AFD connection is going to grow stronger in the Russian rhetoric. The understanding now is that NATO believes it's under attack by Russia using hybrid warfare. Is that a factor in Germany? Is that a factor in the EU, or am I reading at the margins here because they write excitable headlines at Reuters?
1: No, I mean, I think Reuters' coverage of NATO and the German elections have been actually very, very, very, not sober, but to the point without being sensational. Yes, the Europeans are increasingly worried about these extraordinary hybrid attacks by Russia, and they're entering EU and NATO space more and more, drone attacks, cyber attacks, hacking, you name it, whatsoever. This is a serious worry. And the other worry is that Ukrainian experts, military experts who have to deal with the war every single day, but also some European experts say that NATO isn't ready for this in terms of flexibility, in terms of reacting quickly. The devil is in the detail. Also, we don't know behind the scenes because there's an awful lot of details that we don't know about that's taking place in NATO on this preparedness. That's the first thing. Secondly, yes, I'm not surprised Putin wants a dialogue with the AFD. By the way, AFD officials have been in Moscow or Sochi over the last couple of years. And indeed, Putin really dislikes Chancellor Merz because Chancellor Merz calls a spade over the Leipzig drone attack. He blamed Russia. And Putin said, oh, Merz was only doing this for election reasons. Actually, that was not true. The point is that Germany, which used to be the greatest, closest economic, really had the greatest, closest economic relationship in the bloc with Russia, has now taken an extraordinary stand vis-a-vis supporting more EU defence, closer relationship, a tighter relationship in all aspects with European defence and with NATO, of course, and calling a spade and defending Ukraine. And so Putin is desperate to divide and rule the whole kind of establishment in Germany by reaching out to the AFD.
0: That is, you have a question for Judith.
2: Judy, is there any indication that the Kremlin, through whatever means possible, is funding both the AFD and the far-left former communist parties?
1: Well, I mean, I can't speak about the link, but for the AFD, one has to be very, very careful to answer this question in terms of libel. We saw how there was kind of funding or loans given to Marine Le Pen's party in France a couple of years ago. But funding is one thing. But what we can speak about clearly is the propaganda, is the TikTok, is the social media, is Russian Telegram, is the whole kind of Russian penetration of all aspects of the social media across Eastern Germany and particularly Germany. This is quite major and very, very worrying, combined with cyber attacks, hacking, and propaganda.
0: There are French elections next year. There are Spanish elections. There are Italian elections. All of this significant only because of the trend towards the populist party. And there's one in each of the three countries I just named, but prominently in France with National Rally. Do you measure that this success for AFD will continue in those sovereign states as well?
1: Well, Marine Le Pen's party has sort of a little bit cold-shouldered the AfD because it is so radical in many ways, and there's this trends, the strands of its neo-Nazism and its anti-Semitism and its anti so many things, and Marine Le Pen is trying to go shift the party a little to get some disaffected voters from the centre to make it respectable. So the AfD is a very strange a kind of political animal when it comes to the far right wing parties. By the way, I mean, the elections in Sweden bucked the trend. Nothing has to be a foregone conclusion. So it's early days yet, and we have to see what happens, certainly in Spain and in Poland, of course, don't forget there as well.
0: Thaddeus, you have a question.
2: Well, Judy, when we look at Russia, it's also very important to remember, too, isn't that Lieutenant Colonel Vladimir Putin of the KGB was stationed in East Germany, wasn't he?
1: Oh, yeah. I followed him around many years ago, in the early 2000s. He was there for a visit, and he was head of the KGB station in Dresden. And on the night in November 1989, when the people in Dresden and Leipzig took to the streets, my, was he busy shredding documents. But he has tabs on so many people. But remember today, this is the older generation, and it's sort of fading. But the point you're getting at is Putin knows Germany inside out.
2: Yes.
1: He knows the players. He's got the files. He probably had a file on Viktor Orban, the former prime minister of Hungary. But they have files, and we just don't know what's in those files, and we don't know if he can use them. But parallel to this is this enduring Russian influence in Eastern Germany.
0: Judy, we have less than a minute. What should we watch for from Herr Merz in the next week? What?
1: In the next two, 3 weeks, one, will there be an AfD government in Saxony-Anhalt? It's not sure that the AfD will get there because they won't have the votes. We have to watch and see if the coalition of the Conservatives and Social Democrats and the Greens can form a coalition against the far left, which wants to expropriate property in this day and age. And over in Mecklenburg, well, it's a disaster there. They will do this. The Social Democrats and the Greens and the left will do everything possible to try to keep the AfD from taking power. All is up for grabs. It's very uncertain. Merz now has to take the initiative.
0: Judy Dempsey in Berlin. That is McCutter. I'm John Batchelor.
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16: 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Things taking quite a turn Tuesday for fans in New York, and not just Giants fans. That's straight ahead. Major League Baseball with a handful of games remaining in the regular season in New York. Yankees needing a sweep of the Rays in their four-game series in order to stay in contention for the American League East crown. New York with a doubleheader against Tampa Bay on Tuesday, needing that sweep. Game one, 2-0 Yankees shutout win. Rays tying their season low with just three hits. So the Yankees take the series opener. But then,
17: here it comes. Swing ground ball to short. Walls has it. Now his throw to first in time. And the Tampa Bay Rays, for the fifth time in franchise history, have just conquered the American League East. There's a new champion in the AL East. In 2026, it is the Tampa Bay Rays.
16: 620 WDAE Rays with the 6-1 win in game number two of the doubleheader. And the Rays officially clinched the division and home field in the LDS and LCS rounds, fifth career division title in franchise history and the first since winning back-to-back titles during the COVID years, 20 and 21. Rays 25-1 to win the AL East going into the season at DraftKings, longest odds of any team in the division. They captured the division with the win over the Yankees, Rays getting their 96th win of the season. Manager Kevin Cash.
18: How do you sum up what your group just accomplished here tonight?
19: Pretty incredible. I mean, the Rats set the tone tonight, but it's been all season long. Our starting pitching, our defense, our timely hitting has come through for us. That's why we're doing this and celebrating.
18: Given the circumstances and the environment, what Rats did tonight, how do you put that into words?
19: Not surprised, because he's so tunnel vision when he gets out of the mound. Doesn't matter where he's pitching, who he's pitching against, he's going to go give his best and give us a really good chance to win.
18: You've managed a lot of talented clubs here in your time with Tampa Bay. What makes this group so uniquely special?
19: The way they are together. You see it. Everybody sees it. Media sees it. We see it as a staff. We see it as a front office. This is a tight-knit group. They do everything together, and they've grown throughout the course of the season.
18: Congratulations, Cassie. A heck of a celebration awaits.
19: Yeah, thank you very much.
16: Rays get the win. They're 96th of the year, tied for the fourth most in franchise history. They're four wins shy of the franchise record of 100, which they set back in 2021. The Yankees, with the loss, out of contention for the division. But by winning the opener of the doubleheader Tuesday, they did clinch the top spot in the wild card standings. So a silver lining to the day. But they fall short in their quest for the division, and they're not going to have Aaron Judge for the wild card round next week.
20: We're planning on him not being a part of that, but we're also at a time of the year. You know, you hear all the time with injuries, we give ranges, 2 to 4 weeks, 4 to 6, you know, all these things. The range is for a reason, and we're at a point in the year where, you know, obviously we'd push it a little bit if you know, that was in play. But that's a week away, so, you know, I'm not expecting it, but I'm not ruling it out either.
16: Manager Aaron Boone, no wild card round, but Judge not ruled out completely. That's if there is anything beyond the wild card round. Yankees and Red Sox in the wild card series for a second consecutive year without Judge. Are any aspirations for a World Series run now out of the question? Don LaGreca from 880 ESPN New York.
14: The American League is so weak, right? I mean, like, listen, Tampa's been good. They won the head-to-head matchups, but the majority of the games that Tampa and the Yankees played this year, Judge was out of the lineup. You know, but, you know, the Red Sox, they could throw lefties, and without Judge in the lineup, that's going to be a bit of a problem. I wouldn't be shocked if the Red Sox beat them, and I got to be honest, I wouldn't be shocked if they made it out of the American League. I mean, the American League is not that stout. You know, there's still the possibility of an under 500 team making the playoffs, winning the West, being a wild card team. But as far as winning it all, can they beat a Brewer team? Can they beat a Dodger team? 99 days was the rib injury that Judge was out, and this team could not score. They just couldn't. I mean, and luckily they have a tremendous pitching staff, so they were winning a lot of 1-0, 2-1 games. But, you know, Rice was having an MVP season being protected by Judge, you know, and then he faltered once Judge went down. I mean, you're talking about Aaron Judge, right? He's, right. I think, the best player in the American League. This might go down as one of the greatest right-handed hitters we've ever seen. So when you lose that in your lineup, it's hard to believe that a championship's on the horizon. But the only reason I won't rule out a World Series is because I just don't have a ton of respect for the other teams in the American League.
16: Hindsight, of course, being 2020, did the Yankees mismanage Judge when he originally returned from the injured list?
14: I think they wanted him to go on an assignment. I mean, okay. Scranton's really close. Somerset's really close. He didn't want to go. He wanted to jump right in. And when you make that kind of money, yeah, and you're the captain of the New York Yankees, I guess you got to listen to what the player wants. So I blame Judge for that, you know, but would it have changed things? I don't know. I mean, it's still baseball, right? You're still swinging a bat in double A, triple A, you know, so I don't know if it would have changed things at all. He wants to play. I think he wants to go out there and play against the Red Sox. I do. I mean, that's the kind of gamer that he is, but sometimes you got to make tough decisions. But as far as how they handled it, it's tough when you pay the guy that kind of money. He could have went to San Francisco for more money. He could have went to San Diego for more money. He wanted to stay with the New York Yankees because he wants to win a championship. And if he wants to play, I can understand Cashman and Boone saying, all right, let's let him give him that chance. I personally think they would have wanted to send him for a rehab assignment.
16: Judge went back on the injured list on Friday with a right calf strain. Sports Center All Night, ESPN Radio. So the Rays have the AL East. Yankees have the top wild card spot. As for the AL West, Rangers beginning the day with a one-game lead on Houston. But
21: Eovaldi from the belt deals the 1-1. Swing and a drive to left center field. Langford on the run to the track, looking up. It is a one-hopper off the fence. Binge is in. Simeon right behind him. Both score. Alvarez to second with a go-ahead two-run double. And in the sixth inning in Texas, the Mets have a 4-3 lead.
16: 880 ESPN New York. Mets go on to double up the Rangers 6-3. Mets actually staying a game and a half behind the Nationals for last in the NL East. Haven't finished last in a division since 2003. They get the win over the Rangers on Tuesday. Texas, with the loss, they dropped to 78-79 on the year. Worth noting that no division winner since 1969 has had a record under 500, excluding the strike-shortened seasons. So the Rangers lose. The Astros take advantage.
21: Here's the pitch. Breaking ball, whacked to left field. Back on it, Arozarena. That's 200! Walker goes deep. It's a three-run job. Astros lead 4-0 on Christian Walker's 200th home run of his career.
22: 1-0.
21: And that is hammered. Deep to right. Kiss it goodbye. 10 rows into the lower bowl for Yordan. That's his 41st home run of the season. And the Astros lead is 7-0.
16: KBME 790 AM, 7-0. The final as the Astros beat Seattle. Astros now own the top spot in the American League West. They and the Rangers have the same record on the season, but Houston owns the head-to-head tiebreaker, winning the season series 9-4. So the Astros technically in first place in the division. They snap a three-game losing streak with the win over the Mariners. Yordan Alvarez 2-for-4 in the win on Tuesday. As you heard, home run number 41 drives in three of the seven runs. Astros, Rangers together atop the division, although, yes, Houston holds the tiebreaker. As for the key to win the division this week, ESPN insider Tim Kirchen.
1: Well, I think we have to keep our eye on Yordan Alvarez of the Astros. He's been the best player, best hitter in the American League this year, leads in hitting, on base, slugging, OPS. He's got a chance to win the Triple Crown, and if he can get really hot this last week of the season, and don't forget, the last four games they play are against the A's in Sacramento, where the ball really jumps. So that's what's going to have to happen for the Astros if they're going to overtake the Rangers. Alvarez is going to have to carry him.
2: They get the win on Tuesday with Alvarez going yard for the 41st time this season. SportsCenter All Night, ESPN Radio. Cubs could have joined the postseason party Tuesday, could have clinched a playoff berth. The easy way to do it would have been just beat the Marlins. They did go 12 innings, but nope.
22: Bases stay loaded. 1-0. Sanoha loops one to the right, falling pretty quickly. That is down for another base hit. Javi comes through like he always does. Line keeps on moving. Burden to score from third. And Javier Sanoha with an RBI single. It's a four spot for the Marlins in the 12th. And it's 6-2 over the Cubs.
23: And Cabrera seeing Joe Mack now.
22: And Mack bounces the ball hard up the gut and through for a base hit. Two runs are going to come in to score. Otto from third, Stowers around from second. It's a two-run single for Joe Mack. It's 8-2 Marlins on a sixth spot here in the 12th.
2: 104.3 WQAM. Marlins go on to an 8-2 win over the Cubs in 12. Cubs could have clinched a playoff berth with a win. They don't get that. They could have also clinched with a loss by the Diamondbacks, but Arizona won at Colorado 7-2. With the Padres losing in L.A., there's a three-way tie now among the current National League wildcard teams. Cubs in the loss, Pete Crow Armstrong 2-for-4, a couple of walks, stolen base number 39. 45 homers, 39 stolen bases this year. He's one stolen base shy of becoming the third player in baseball history with 45 homers and 40 stolen bases in a season. SportsCenter All Night, ESPN Radio.
24: Dart is hurt and grabbing his leg.
25: And there is a strong possibility that Jackson Dart is now out for the season. Really just terrible news for Dart and Neil.
2: There was optimism Monday night. The Giants quarterback Jackson Dart had avoided major issues with his leg after leaving the loss to the Rams during the first series of the game. That was Monday night. Then came the imaging on Tuesday. ESPN's Dan Graziano.
26: Most NFL stadiums don't have MRI machines. They took Jackson Dart for x-rays last night that came back negative, and the feeling around the team was that it wasn't going to be a serious injury. Of course, they come home today, they do more testing, including the MRI, and the MRI showed more damage than initially thought. So while John Harbaugh, their head coach, said earlier today they're still evaluating, still making a decision about what the plan is going forward, it does sound like the news has turned bad today, and that Jackson Dart could be in line to miss significant time, possibly even the remainder of the season.
2: And as for those feelings from Giants coach John Harbaugh,
27: there is an ongoing process of evaluation of the tests. Yeah, that's what's happening right now. So that's what you'd expect. I had the MRI, yes. You know, then there's consultations and things like that with the doctors. And Jameis is one of our guys who obviously is here for a reason. He's a very good football player.

0: Jameis because John Harbaugh is the head coach. Come on now. Yeah, maybe a week of practice, He's out there, the first teamers. He's going to get more comfortable. But you can have whatever scheme you want. You can have whatever coaching pedigree you want. If you don't have the right personnel or personnel you can trust, there's only so much you can do.
1: Jameis Winston and the Giants offense struggled when Winston took over the offense in the Monday night game. And now Jameis Winston seems to be the guy for the foreseeable future. ESPN Giants reporter Jordan Ronan.
2: They're going to ride with Jameis Winston here. That's what they're set up to do. He was paid just in case something happened to Jackson Dart. He was the contingency. So now you got to ride with it. They just gave him a two-year, $13 million extension within the last month. So he played terrible yesterday, let's be fair. He was bad. But I think that's part of the Jameis experience, and that's what they paid for. That's the low range of outcomes. There's also a high range of outcomes. He started last year, played really well against the Lions. So you're going to get all over the map, and you'll win some games, but the likelihood is you're going to have a losing season because that's, you know, Jameis Winston, what he's done throughout most of his career, to be frank.
1: That's the situation in New York. There's also a quarterback question in Chicago with Caleb Williams suffering a hamstring injury in Sunday's loss to the Vikings. How about what the Bears need to do to stay on track without Williams? ESPN analyst Jeff Saturday.
3: This is a Ben Johnson question, right? Is how much do you believe in their offense and their ability to score? I think they can balance. They can take pressure off their defense. I think they can run the ball well. The issue for the Bears is going to be their defense and how can they hold up. I think Ben Johnson finds a way. And I'll tell you, this is a big test for Ben Johnson. And I'm going to say it this way.
4: Okay.
3: When you think about the San Francisco 49ers.
4: Yes.
3: Shanahan finds ways to win without their starting quarterback.
4: Yes.
5: Right?
4: Well,
5: Mac Jones.
4: Now last year in L.A. against
3: the
4: Rams.
3: Yeah. And now you're looking at the Seattle Seahawks who go 2-0 with Drew Lock. Four plays with Darnold or whatever. Like, good coaches find ways and good teams find ways to win with their backup. This is Ben Johnson's, like, first test of real adversity, right? What do I do? How do I get my team prepped? So I'm excited to see how he looks in that.
1: Bears playing at home against the Eagles to wrap up week 3, the Monday night game on ABC and ESPN. Straight ahead, heading towards the playoffs on the hardwood. SportsCenter All Night continues. It's ESPN Radio.
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15: 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WNBA coming down the home stretch of the regular season. Aces and Sparks getting together on Tuesday.
16: Young, tough shot. She got it. Jackie Young made that look so effortless in doing so with time winding down and Young putting on the moves.
15: Saw it on ESPN. Jackie Young, 14 points, 11 assists, seventh double-double this season, most in any season of her career. Aces, an 89-79 win over the Sparks. Las Vegas clinching at least the 3 seed in the WNBA. They can clinch the 2 seed with a win on Thursday. Asia Wilson, 18 points, 10 rebounds, couple of blocks. Held the Sparks to 1 of 12 shooting as a contesting defender. Neko Gumike, 17 points, 9 rebounds in her final road game of her career, as she's calling it a career, retiring at the end of the season. It's a 10-point loss for the Sparks to Las Vegas. Fire, Valkyries. The Fire trailed 17-0 to start the game, but this one wound up in overtime.
17: 4 on the shot clock.
15: Go on to a 90-82 overtime win over the Valkyries, who would have clinched the 2 seed with a win. They can still clinch on Thursday. Valkyries held the Fire scoreless until 3 minutes and 20 seconds to go in the first quarter. They built a 17-0 lead, but they wind up losing it overtime. The Valkyries have a 6-game win streak come to an end. Fever and Lynx.
18: 14-point Indiana lead. Still a lot of time left. Bibby started 5 of 6 from 3. Has missed her last 3. Clark comes up with a 4th steal of the day. Clark all the way in. Will lay it on. 27 points for Caitlin Clark. Boston over to Mitchell. You bet. There it is. 27 straight games with at least 20 points for Kelsey Mitchell.
15: Kelsey Mitchell, 27 straight games with at least 20 points, and on Tuesday she had exactly 20 points. Fever get the 96-77 win. Fever can finish no lower than 6th in the standings. Caitlin Clark, 27 points, 9 assists in the win.
19: Caitlin, this was such a unique game. Your team opens up this huge lead. You play the way you want to in the first half. How hard was it to close out their bench players, their second unit?
20: Yeah, I thought our third quarter was a little bit sloppy, and they went zone, and I think it stopped our flow a little bit, and then we were fouling and not able to play in transition, but you got to give their bench credit. They came in and they fought, and they fought. I thought it was a good game for us. We got off to a great start, and we were able to find a way to close it and get a big win. It's a big win, and one more. I hope Liv plays, and I think it'll be a fun one.
19: You said that this was a get-right game. Of the things that you did get right, what stood out to you?
20: I thought our pace. I thought our intentionality on the offensive end, and I thought our defense was really good. I thought we were moving. We were moving with a purpose. When we made errors, we covered for each other. There's still a lot of things we can continue to clean up. I think we need to recognize a little faster when, you know, obviously Bibby was able to knock down quite a few threes and just sloppy in rotations, but we don't want to rotate off of shooters. So just little things like that we need to clean up going into the playoffs, but just proud of this group and thankful for these fans. You know, this is our last home regular season game, so it's fun. The season goes fast, but it's been good.
5: The fans were truly incredible and really celebrated when Kelsey Mitchell got that 20-point. She keeps that long streak alive. Tell me about why is that important that you get that assist and get her those streaks alive?
20: Yeah, I mean, it's awesome how this crowd is, like, really rallied behind Kelsey, and obviously she's been through a lot of tough times with this organization, and now she gets to play in front of a sold-out crowd every night, and they have her back like no other. Like, these fans truly love this team, and you can feel it every time you're in this gym, so it's really easy for Kelsey to score 20. She does it in her sleep, so just happy for her.
5: Thank you so much, Caitlin.
15: Kelsey Mitchell with 20 points. Caitlin Clark, eighth game with 20 points, 5 assists, and 5 rebounds this season. Caitlin Clark with our Holly Rowe. Mystics by 10 over the Sun. Mystics 27th win this season. They currently hold the number 6 seed. The Raptors and Kawhi Leonard agreeing on a 2-year deal. ESPN Shams Charania.
6: Kawhi Leonard has reached agreement on a 2-year, $115 million contract extension with the Toronto Raptors. This reunion will now extend long-term. This gives him 3 years and $165 million total on his Raptors deal. He also does have a player option in 2028, but my understanding is that he fully expects to retire and finish his career in Toronto, and this deal allows him to do that. We know the last 4 months, there was the trade talks that went on for Kawhi Leonard with the Clippers in June. He ends up in Toronto. There was interest from teams like Minnesota and Detroit, but he made it very clear that he would only extend long-term in Toronto among the teams that were interested in him. But there was, of course, the pause that we had from July onward when the league made it clear that the Raptors would take on the onus of any responsibility and discipline for Kawhi Leonard. That ended up in the Clippers getting hit with a hammer. Kawhi Leonard, $700,000 in restitution. He's able to play onward. And in between all that, Kawhi Leonard also fired his uncle and business representative, Dennis Robertson, in June, hired a new agent in Harrison Gaines, who now completes this deal. And Kawhi Leonard, I'm told, has made it clear to the Raptors that he wants this to be his last stop. That's very important. That's why they move forward with this deal. And some bookkeeping on this. This is $11 million less than his max. And he also waived a $7.45 million trade kicker to allow the trade to go through. So there was some give back for Kawhi Leonard. Now, board man does get paid.
15: 2 years, $115 million with Toronto. Well, who do you trust most when you have to go to the bullpen? That's next. SportsCenter All Night continues. It's ESPN Radio.
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17: With SRN News, I'm John Scott. President Trump says the United States and Iran held a meeting Tuesday shortly after the president delivered a forceful warning to Tehran from the floor of the United Nations General Assembly. The president described the discussion as a very good meeting, but provided few details about who attended or what was actually discussed. Ukrainian President Zelensky met Tuesday with President Trump. and said he trusted that the White House could help end Russia's 4.5-year war in his country, even as attacks from both sides kept escalating. In Texas, Camp Mystic faces a criminal investigation. It could include manslaughter or negligent homicide in the deaths of 27 girls amid devastating flooding in Texas last year. New York Giants quarterback Jackson Dart with a left knee injury in the team's loss to the LA Rams, and now some reports suggest Dart could miss all of the season. This is SRN News.
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13: In overtime, Rays clinch the top spot of the American League East. Here it comes. Swing ground ball to short. Walls has it. Now his throw to first in time. And the Tampa Bay Rays, for the fifth time in franchise history, have just conquered the American League East. There's a new champion in the AL East. In 2026, it is the Tampa Bay Rays. They wind up splitting a doubleheader with the Yankees on Tuesday. Yankees took the opener of the doubleheader, but they won. The Rays did. Game two, 6-1 final, and that captures the division for Tampa Bay and their manager, Kevin Cash.
29: Yeah, just proud of him, really proud of him. And that, you know, I reminded Yandy that if he's going to pull out his tomahawk T-bone, we got three more bites to take out of it. But just incredibly impressed with this group. Not anymore, but yeah. Very impressed, proud of the group, the staff, everybody.
13: Rays 25-1 to win the AL East going into the season. But they now have 96 wins, tied for the fourth most in franchise history, and they get their fifth career division title in franchise history. Rays clinch the division. Yankees, by splitting the doubleheader, do clinch the top spot in the American League wild card. That's the silver lining for the Yankees as they find out that they will be without Aaron Judge for at least the first round of the postseason. Won't have their captain for the wild card round, manager Aaron Boone.
30: Look, we've played much of the year without him, and for the most part, we've done a pretty good job, and so guys are used to it. Obviously, you always want your best player in the mix, but we understand we've got a job to do and an expectation to win, and I think that expectation doesn't change, you know, with or without him. We're expecting to go into the series and know we can beat anyone when we play our game.
13: Yankees, Red Sox in the wild card round next week. No Aaron Judge for the Yankees. ESPN's Tim Kirchen.
31: Well, obviously, this is a big loss for the Yankees. Aaron Judge, when healthy, is the best player in the American League. And this year, they've scored a run fewer per game when he doesn't play as opposed to when he does play. However, after the last injury, the Yankees were prepared for this to happen, to maybe play the wild card series without Aaron Judge. And they played most of the year without him for the most part and done pretty well. And what they did at the trade deadline, they upgraded their offense. So I think they're in a better position to handle this, but there's no way around it. You're going to miss Aaron Judge a lot.
0: What do the Yankees have going for them without Judge?
31: Well, their starting pitching is really, really good. Cam Schlittler is the best pitcher in the American League. He's going to win the Cy Young this year, and they could follow him with Max Fried and Gerrit Cole, and we saw what Carlos Rodon did today. Plus, Schlittler against the Red Sox has made four starts. The Red Sox have hit 174 and slugged 302 against him in those four starts. So if the Red Sox, if it ends up Yankees-Red Sox, can go in and steal game one and beat Cam Schlittler, that changes everything. But this rotation is good enough to win a three-game series with all three games at home.
15: Yankees wind up splitting that doubleheader with Tampa Bay on Tuesday. As for the Red Sox, they fall short against the Guardians. Swing and a bouncing ball toward first. Fielded by the second baseman. Running to the bag. Pano beat everybody there. Ball game. Nathaniel Lowe slipped and fell. Couldn't get the bouncing ball. And now charging at second. Nobody at first. And he beats Sogard to the bag to end it. And the Guardians' magic number to clinching a playoff spot down to two. They beat the Red Sox 3-2. Tom Hamilton, WTAM. Six straight wins for Cleveland. 3-2 win on Tuesday. Red Sox have lost three straight and eight of the last 12. They went 0-9 with runners in scoring position. Third most without a hit this season. Red Sox stumbling to the finish line in the final week of the regular season, but interim manager Chad Tracy does have the interim removed from his title. He's now the manager.
1: The same, you know, and obviously there's a large sense of, you know, relief and validation and this happening, but no different as far as like how I'll approach the day-to-day and what I've already been doing.
15: Chad Tracy and the Red Sox falling to Cleveland on Tuesday. Speaking of sense of relief, there may be some in Los Angeles. Shohei Ohtani expected to return to the Dodgers lineup on Wednesday. First day he's eligible to be activated off the injured list. Manager Dave Roberts says he looks considerably healthier than he did a couple of weeks ago. Dodgers on the field on Tuesday against the Padres.
2: Now Tommy Edman. He takes a ball low, 1-0. Peralta set. The lefty deals. Fly ball, left field. Long way back is Harris at the wall. He looks up and it's gone. Tommy Edman, his eighth home run of the year. A crackling line drive home run. And now the Dodgers lead 6-0.
15: AM 570 LA Sports. It would be a 7-0 win for the Dodgers as they shut out the Padres. We'll move into a three-way tie for the three National League wildcard spots with the Cubs and the Phillies. Four games ahead of the Diamondbacks for the final National League playoff spot. Padres had their five-game win streak snapped with the shutout loss. Dodgers moving a game behind the Brewers for the best record in Major League Baseball. SportsCenter all night, ESPN Radio.
3: And there is a strong possibility that Jackson Dart is now.

0: If you don't have the right personnel or personnel you can trust, there's only so much you can do.
1: Jackson Dart injured on the first series of the Giants' Monday night loss to the Rams. That turned the offense over to Jameis Winston. The Rams wind up dominating the game. Giants lose. And then on Tuesday, learn that Jackson Dart may be out longer than they initially anticipated. The test showing more damage than originally was thought could possibly be season ending, which would put the offense in the hands of Jameis Winston, who ESPN analyst Steve Smith said didn't look all that great on Monday.
2: Did you see Jameis come in?
3: Yeah.
2: He didn't save anything. He made it rain more.
3: Yeah,
2: like, go ahead and give me two more Tums, right?
3: That's tough.
2: Because it got really bad. And look, you never want to knock a man while he's down. But Jameis looked like he did not study.
3: Yeah.
2: And he was not prepared, right? In comparison to Drew Lock coming in. Right, Carson Wentz coming in.
3: Right.
2: These are guys who have come in.
3: In Jameis' defense, Drew Lock and Carson Wentz had Justin Jefferson to throw to.
2: I'm just talking about preparation.
3: Yeah.
2: Right, looking prepared. I'm not talking about I'm not talking about the weapons that they do or don't have. And I agree, that is an unfair assessment. However, we are, as backups, you are one play away.
3: Yeah.
2: And that one play away knocked.
3: Yeah.
2: And he was like, who? Me?
3: Yeah.
2: Funny guy?
3: Yeah.
2: Right? You saw him on the sideline. He said, look, when you start self-talking out loud.
3: It's a little different.
4: I got to get it right.
2: He said, I got to get it right. That means he wasn't prepared to be in the game, which I understand.
3: It's a little different from spraying cologne.
2: Your role as a backup.
3: Agreed.
2: Especially the quarterback.
3: Yeah.
2: Especially the quarterback when you're the backup role. You are the peacemaker. You are the guys that the receivers go to talk to the quarterback, to the offensive coordinator.
3: Right.
2: So
3: get you touches.
2: Give me touches. Understand. So you are used as a measuring stick, a thermometer of the offense to the starting quarterback. So you cannot tell me just because you weren't part of the game plan, you should not be able to execute the game plan. That is unacceptable.
1: Giants went into the season with some high expectations or at least a renewed sense of optimism about the roster, but now, big change coming out of the Monday night loss. ESPN analyst Dan Orlovsky.
5: It's a tough weekend for the NFL, losing Caleb Williams, hopefully not extended period of time. Obviously, Jaden Daniels and Jackson Dart, all young players we all love. The biggest concern then is this was the big jump year. This was the development year. This is his first year on a new offense. But with Malik Nabers, they missed time last year because of injuries, really, for both of them. And so to lose that after what came, you know, the start of the season was so encouraging. It's just heartbreaking news for the Giants and for the NFL and certainly for the development of Jackson Dart.
6: As far as the team's prospects without Dart this season with Jameis Winston, first I'll say I think he's going to play better than what we saw last night when he was thrust into action, just looked completely unprepared for the Rams blitzes that gave him trouble all night. This team has to do two things. They have to run the football better and they have to stop the run. I think what we saw, even with the caveat that I think Winston will be better, this is not a team that's built to play from behind with those skilled players. You saw they had to take Patrick Ricard off the field. They have to go more 11 personnel. That's not the world that they want to live in. This still needs to be a run-first football team. And then on the other side, the Rams, Blake Corum and Kyren Williams together averaged nearly 7 yards a carry.
5: Mm.
6: And because of that, this is tied to that, the four-man rush against Matthew Stafford, 9% pressure rate. That is inexcusably low. So, and I think that's tied to their inability to stop the run, but they have to be more effective rushing the quarterback because, as we saw, you got no chance against quarterbacks like Matthew Stafford if you can't disrupt him at all. So those two sides, I think the line of scrimmage is where I'm looking. Both sides of the ball have to be better.
7: I'm more interested in the response. I think that team was in shock last night when Jackson Dart went down. And look, we can sit on here as former players, D.O., and talk about, hey, you got to keep playing, you got to keep going. It changes. Mm. It changes your mentality. It changes your mindset when you see your guy go down, especially coming off a week where he performed so well, but also showed the maturation of playing quarterback at a very high level. I think for the New York Giants going forward, the best thing about this situation is that they got John Harbaugh in the offseason.
6: Mm.
7: is that they got a competent, experienced head coach that understands how to galvanize a football team in the midst of adversity. Remember, he lost Lamar Jackson a number of times while he was in Baltimore, and Snoop came in and did a really good job. So I think it's about the response for the New York Giants. And they got gettable games in these next few weeks that they have. So it'll be interesting for me, the response. And two, Jameis Winston has played a lot of football, and we understand the Jameis experience is always cliche and fun to say, but he may be protected more with Greg Roman
4: in the way that
7: this team plays. But to your point, Mina, this defense now has to be what everybody expects them to be up front, for sure.
1: 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Jaden Daniels, dislocated elbow. They're considering the options there. Jackson Dart. Who knows how long he'll be out in New York, if he'll be back at all this season. In Chicago, Caleb Williams, hamstring injury, and backup Tyson Bagent in concussion protocol. Could be Case Keenum Monday night. A lot of change of plans in the first couple of weeks of the season to the guys at PTI.
8: All right, Wilbon, who is the backup quarterback you trust most right now?
9: Well, early this morning, before news overtook events, as we used to say in the real news business, I would have said my man, Tyson Bagent of the Bears, because he's one of these people who I understand he may not have the arm strength, and that's why he wasn't drafted and highly regarded coming out of college, but he just sees the field, and you know this from the preseason games and the times he's been in it. But now he's in concussion protocol, so I can't say Tyson Bagent.
8: Okay.
9: So I'm reduced to two dudes. It's either Drew Lock, who's actually gone out and won a couple of games.
8: Yes.
9: It looks really good for Seattle, and it looks like they have confidence in him. And I'm going to mention somebody that maybe people don't think of, and that's Mariota. Marcus Mariota, who won a Heisman Trophy about 11 years ago, who steps out there, and it looks like his teammates at least trust him to run a huddle and step back there and run plays. And I'm just going off feel, not record, not percentages, no numbers.
8: Okay.
9: I'll take Mariota or Locke, but in reverse order.
8: Yeah, so, I mean, I just have to refute some of these things by bringing in a couple of numbers. Marcus Mariota on this same team last year, when Jaden Daniels got hurt the first time, was 2-6 as a starter.
9: What was Jaden Daniels' record on that same team?
8: Well, the year before, his record was awful.
9: I'm talking about last year.
8: I'm just saying, 2-6, and Drew Lock, drafted originally by Denver, 8-13 as a starter at Denver. I'm tempted to say Carson Wentz, just because of the body of work. He doesn't seem to lose games, you know what I mean? But I think I need to tell the people out there your exact quote as Caleb Williams was being carted off the field, because we were talking. Here's the exact quote.
9: I'm terrified.
8: Season's over. He's out 8-12. I'm turning to the Cubs.
9: Yeah.
8: Now he's day to day or week to week.
9: Not day to day.
8: What do you expect?
9: I don't believe he's going to, this silliness that he might run out there like Willis Reed to play against the Eagles on Monday night. I don't even want to see that.
8: Right.
9: Somebody take his jersey away like they had to take your boy Jackson Dart's jersey off of him and keep it from him. Caleb Williams is a tough dude. He's going to want to go play. No. Not for a couple of weeks. I want to see Tyson Bagent. We just gave him a bunch of money last year. We extended him. Yeah. I want to see Tyson Bagent play.
8: Season's over.
9: Okay, it's not over.
8: 8-12.
9: Good. I was terrified. Huh? What do you got? What's your team got? Which one of them? The Jets or the Commanders?
8: You just said you liked Mariota for the Commanders. Now you're yelling about it. Now you're yelling against
9: him. You like Mariota?
8: What's your team got?
9: Do you like Mariota?
8: I always did. I don't think he's great.
9: We're going out in agreement. That's it. We're done. Back to you.
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1: 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College football coming off a big weekend. Ole Miss getting that win over LSU. Now the Rebels heading to the Swamp in a matchup with Florida. Ole Miss coach Pete Golding says... yeah, there's some daunting stats.
18: Well, I don't know if you've seen the stat, but they lead the country in forced missed tackles, right? And we're second in the country in missed tackles. And so I think when you, the combination of those two things don't make you sleep well at night, you know, on top of when you look at what really matters in the SEC right now, like teams that won the takeaway battle last week, undefeated, right? 6-0. Teams that won the explosive, 9-0. You know, so the football obviously is going to be very, very important this week and protecting and taking, you know, advantage of it on defense. They're second in the SEC in calls turnovers. So they've done a really good job of playing complimentary football. So it's going to be a challenge. We're excited. The Swamp's a really tough place to play. Like I said, we lost in 24 down there being ranked. And I remember going in there at number one at Alabama, and it's a one possession game late, you know, and you're sneaking out of there. So a lot of respect for Coach Summer on that team, and it's going to have to be a battle.
1: Number 4, Ole Miss. Number 21, Florida, Saturday in Gainesville, 3:30 Eastern on ABC. We'll also see top-ranked Texas facing Tennessee at noon Eastern on ABC. Texas A&M and LSU, 7:30 Eastern time. NFL, Falcons, Packers open up week 3 Thursday. Atlanta says quarterback Michael Penix is good to go. As for what he's picked up on the sidelines the past couple of weeks.
19: You do see me on the sidelines, on the tablet. I go talk to Coop, you know, just Jackie was in for a little bit last game, you know, just letting them know things, you know, just giving them tips and reminders from that we had throughout the week, you know, so that whenever they do get in those situations, you know, they can just go out there and play fast, you know. But, you know, it's definitely going to help. You know, I feel like it'll show as well, you know, once I get out there on that field and it's like, okay, I'm glad I took those mental reps because now I got it, you know, engraved into my brain and I can just go out there and have fun and play free.
1: Michael Penix getting the start for the Falcons this week, week 3 for Atlanta. 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Elly De La Cruz, 2-for-3 with home run number 29, drives in a couple, as his 29th stolen base as well. 29 homers, 29 stolen bases on the season. He's seeking to become the fourth player in Reds history to have a 30-30 season.
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1: WNBA Fever beat the Lynx, and Kelsey Mitchell extends her WNBA record streak of 20-point games. Ryan Rucco calling it on ESPN.
21: Boston over to Mitchell. 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
1: They're not even the highest scoring team in Chicago this week. White Sox had 8 runs on Sunday, 14 more on Tuesday. ESPN 1000.
22: 2-2 is hammered out into right. It's deep. It is gone. 2-run homer Murakami. 11-4. His 33rd. He has tied Vargas for the team lead.
10: Number 3.
1: Things have tightened back up in the AL West. Houston getting a milestone along the way. 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
23: Here's the pitch. Breaking ball. Whack to left field. Back on it to Rosarena. That's 200. Walker goes deep. It's a 3-run job. Astros lead 4-0 on Christian Walker's 200th home run of his career.
10: Number 2.
1: Speaking of milestones, Phillies Zach Wheeler, the only pitcher since 1900 with 7 consecutive strikeouts to start a game. And in the process, Sports Radio 94 WIP.
24: The righty with a wind, here's the pitch. Swing and a miss, struck him out. There's number 2,000 for Zach Wheeler.
25: Wow.
24: 1-2-3 in the first. He strikes out the side, and he becomes the 96th pitcher in Major League history to record 2,000 career strikeouts.
10: Number 1.
1: Rays pick up their 5th division title in their franchise history. 620 WDAE.
26: Here it comes. Swing, ground ball to short. Walls has it. Now his throw to first in time. And the Tampa Bay Rays, for the 5th time in franchise history, have just conquered the American League East. There's a new champion in the AL East. In 2026, it is the Tampa Bay Rays.
1: They capture the division on an outstanding outing from Drew Rasmus, and the only pitcher in American League history to make at least a dozen starts after the All-Star break and have his team go undefeated in those starts. Manager Kevin Cash.
27: Yeah, he was incredible. You know, I've comped him to Roy Halladay before the game. I thought about that. That's putting some pressure on somebody, but he went out there and backed it up for sure. You know, we felt good coming in with Nick and Ras going and know how challenging this club is over here and to win here, but Ras set a tone. No hits through 6 innings and, you know, some timely hits on our end.
1: Wound up going 6 2/3, gave up the 1 hit, 11 strikeouts, and he improves to 16-5 on the season. Third most wins in Major League Baseball behind Christopher Sanchez and Sonny Gray. Rays wrapping up the division. Yankees do clinch the top wild card spot, but they'll be short come the postseason. That's next. It's ESPN Radio.
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6: Swing line drive up the middle. 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Williams around third. 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
1: 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Things taking quite a turn Tuesday for fans in New York. And not just Giants fans. That's straight ahead. Major League Baseball with a handful of games remaining in the regular season in New York. Yankees needing a sweep of the Rays in their four-game series in order to stay in contention for the American League East crown. New York with a doubleheader against Tampa Bay on Tuesday, needing that sweep. Game one, 2-0 Yankees shutout win. Rays tying their season low with just three hits. So the Yankees take the series opener. But then,
26: here it comes. Swing ground ball to short. Walls has it. Now his throw to first in time. And the Tampa Bay Rays, for the fifth time in franchise history, have just conquered the American League East. There's a new champion in the AL East. In 2026, it is the Tampa Bay Rays.
1: 620 WDAE Rays with a 6-1 win in game number two of the doubleheader. And the Rays officially clinched the division and home field in the LDS and LCS rounds, fifth career division title in franchise history and the first since winning back-to-back titles during the COVID years, 20 and 21. Rays 25-1 to win the AL East going into the season at DraftKings, longest odds of any team in the division. They captured the division with the win over the Yankees, Rays getting their 96th win of the season. Manager Kevin Cash.
9: How do you sum up what your group just accomplished here tonight?
11: Pretty incredible. I mean, the Rays set the tone tonight, but it's been all season long. Our starting pitching, our defense, our timely hitting has come through for us. That's why we're doing this and celebrating.
9: Given the circumstances and the environment, what Rays did tonight, how do you put that into words?
11: Not surprised, because he's so tunnel vision when he gets out of the mound. Doesn't matter where he's pitching, who he's pitching against, he's going to go give his best and give us a really good chance to win.
9: You've managed a lot of talented clubs here in your time with Tampa Bay. What makes this group so uniquely special?
11: The way they are together. You see it. Everybody sees it. Media sees it. We see it as a staff. We see it as a front office. This is a tight-knit group. They do everything together, and they've grown throughout the course of the season.
9: Congratulations, Cassie. A heck of a celebration awaits.
11: Yeah, thank you very much.
1: Rays get the win. They're 96th of the year, tied for the fourth most in franchise history. They're four wins shy of the franchise record of 100, which they set back in 2021. The Yankees, with the loss, out of contention for the division. But by winning the opener of the doubleheader Tuesday, they did clinch the top spot in the wild card standings. So a silver lining to the day. But they fall short in their quest for the division, and they're not going to have Aaron Judge for the wild card round next week.
12: We're planning on him not being a part of that, but we're also at a time of the year. You know, you hear all the time with injuries, we give ranges 2 to 4 weeks, 4 to 6, you know, all these things. The range is for a reason, and we're at a point in the year where, you know, obviously we'd push it a little bit if you know, that was in play. But that's a week away, so, you know, I'm not expecting it, but I'm not ruling it out either.
1: Manager Aaron Boone, no wild card round, but Judge not ruled out completely. That's if there is anything beyond the wild card round. Yankees and Red Sox in the wild card series for a second consecutive year without Judge. Are any aspirations for a World Series run now out of the question? Don LaGreca from 880 ESPN New York.
13: The American League is so weak, right? I mean, like, listen, Tampa's been good. They won the head-to-head matchups, but the majority of the games that Tampa and the Yankees played this year, Judge was out of the lineup. You know, but, you know, it's the Red Sox, they can throw lefties, and without Judge in the lineup, that's going to be a bit of a problem. I wouldn't be shocked if the Red Sox beat them, and I got to be honest, I wouldn't be shocked if they made it out of the American League. I mean, the American League is not that stout. You know, there's still the possibility of an under 500 team making the playoffs, winning the West, being a wild card team, but as far as winning it all, can they beat a Brewer team? Can they beat a Dodger team? 99 days was the rib injury that Judge was out, and this team could not score. They just couldn't. I mean, and luckily they have a tremendous pitching staff, so they were winning a lot of 1-0, 2-1 games. But, you know, Rice was having an MVP season being protected by Judge, you know, and then he faltered once Judge went down. I mean, you're talking about Aaron Judge, right? He's, right. Mm-hmm. I think, the best player in the American League. This might go down as one of the greatest right-handed hitters we've ever seen. So when you lose that in your lineup, it's hard to believe that a championship's on the horizon. But the only reason I won't rule out a World Series is because I just don't have a ton of respect for the other teams in the American League.
1: Hindsight, of course, being 2020, did the Yankees mismanage Judge when he originally returned from the injured list?
13: I think they wanted him to go on an assignment. I mean, okay. Scranton's really close. Somerset's really close. He didn't want to go. He wanted to jump right in. And when you make that kind of money, yeah, and you're the captain of the New York Yankees, I guess you got to listen to what the player wants. So I blame Judge for that, you know, but would it have changed things? I don't know. I mean, it's still baseball, right? You're still swinging a bat in double A, triple A, you know, so I don't know if it would have changed things at all. He wants to play. I think he wants to go out there and play against the Red Sox. I do. I mean, that's the kind of gamer that he is, but sometimes you got to make tough decisions. But as far as how they handled it, it's tough when you pay the guy that kind of money. He could have went to San Francisco for more money. He could have went to San Diego for more money. He wanted to stay with the New York Yankees because he wants to win a championship. And if he wants to play, I can understand Cashman and Boone saying, all right, let's let him give him that chance. I personally think they would have wanted to send him for a rehab assignment.
1: Judge went back on the injured list on Friday with a right calf strain. Sports Center All Night, ESPN Radio. So the Rays have the AL East. Yankees have the top wild card spot. As for the AL West, Rangers beginning the day with a one-game lead on Houston. But
14: Eovaldi from the belt deals the 1-1. Swing and a drive to left center field. Langford on the run to the track, looking up. It is a one-hopper off the fence. Binge is in. Semien right behind him. Both score. Alvarez to second with a go-ahead two-run double. And in the sixth inning in Texas, the Mets have a 4-3 lead.
1: 880 ESPN New York. Mets go on to double up the Rangers 6-3. Mets actually staying a game and a half behind the Nationals for last in the NL East. Haven't finished last in a division since 2003. They get the win over the Rangers on Tuesday. Texas, with the loss, they dropped to 78-79 on the year. Worth noting that no division winner since 1969 has had a record under 500, excluding the straight shortened seasons. So the Rangers lose. The Astros take advantage.
23: Here's the pitch. Breaking ball. Whacked to left field. Back on it to Rosarena. That's 200. Walker goes deep. It's a three-run job. Astros lead 4-0 on Christian Walker's 200th home run of his career.
15: 1-0. And that is hammered.
23: Deep to right. Kiss it goodbye. 10 rows into the lower bowl for Yordan. That's his 41st home run of the season. And the Astros' lead is 7-0.
1: KBME 790 AM, 7-0. The final as the Astros beat Seattle. Astros now own the top spot in the American League West. They and the Rangers have the same record on the season, but Houston owns the head-to-head tiebreaker, winning the season series 9-4. So the Astros technically in first place in the division. They snap a three-game losing streak with the win over the Mariners. Yordan Alvarez 2-for-4 in the win on Tuesday. As you heard, home run number 41 drives in three of the seven runs. Astros, Rangers together atop the division, although, yes, Houston holds the tiebreaker. As for the key to win the division this week, ESPN insider Tim Kirkchen.
16: Well, I think we have to keep our eye on Yordan Alvarez of the Astros. He's been the best hitter in the American League this year, leads in hitting, on base, slugging, OPS. He's got a chance to win the Triple Crown, and if he can get really hot this last week of the season, and don't forget, the last four games they play are against the A's in Sacramento, where the ball really jumps. So that's what's going to have to happen for the Astros if they're going to overtake the Rangers. Alvarez is going to have to carry him.
1: They get the win on Tuesday with Alvarez going yard for the 41st time this season. SportsCenter All Night, ESPN Radio. Cubs could have joined the postseason party Tuesday, could have clinched a playoff berth. The easy way to do it would have been just beat the Marlins. They did go 12 innings, but nope.
15: Bases stay loaded. 1-0. Sinoha loops one to the right, falling pretty quickly. That is down for another base hit. Javi comes through like he always does. Line keeps on moving. Burden to score from third. And Javier Sinoha with an RBI single. It's a four spot for the Marlins in the 12th. And it's 6-2 over the Cubs.
17: And Cabrera seeing Joe Mack now.
15: And Mack bounces the ball hard up the gut and through for a base hit. Two runs are going to come in to score. Otto from third, Stowers around from second. It's a two-run single for Joe Mack. It's 8-2 Marlins on a sixth spot here in the 12th.
1: 104.3 WQAM. Marlins go on to an 8-2 win over the Cubs in 12. Cubs could have clinched a playoff berth with a win. They don't get that. They could have also clinched with a loss by the Diamondbacks, but Arizona won at Colorado 7-2. With the Padres losing in L.A., there's a three-way tie now among the current National League wildcard teams. Cubs In the loss, Pete Crow Armstrong, 2-for-4, couple of walks, stolen base number 39. 45 homers, 39 stolen bases this year. He's one stolen base shy of becoming the third player in baseball history with 45 homers and 40 stolen bases in a season. SportsCenter All Night, ESPN Radio.
18: Dart is hurt and grabbing his leg.
19: And there is a strong possibility that Jackson Dart is now out for the season. Really just terrible news for Dart and New York.
1: There was optimism Monday night. The Giants quarterback Jackson Dart had avoided major issues with his leg after leaving the loss to the Rams during the first series of the game. That was Monday night. Then came the imaging on Tuesday. ESPN's Dan Graziano.
20: Most NFL stadiums don't have MRI machines. They took Jackson Dart for x-rays last night. They came back negative. And the feeling around the team was that it wasn't going to be a serious injury. Of course, they come home today. They do more testing, including the MRI. And the MRI showed more damage than initially thought. So while John Harbaugh, their head coach, said earlier today, they're still evaluating, still making a decision about what the plan is going forward. It does sound like the news has turned bad today, and that Jackson Dart could be in line to miss significant time, possibly even the remainder of the season.
1: And as for those feelings from Giants coach John Harbaugh,
21: there is an ongoing process of evaluation of the tests. Yeah, that's what's happening right now. So that's what you'd expect. I had the MRI, yes. You know, and then there's consultations and things like that with the doctors. And Jameis is one of our guys who obviously is here for a reason. He's a very good football player, but that would go for any position, any player on our team. They would be the next person. You know, injuries in the National Football League are part of it.
1: Dart suffering the injury on the opening series of the Monday night loss to the Rams, but now could miss the rest of the year, depending on just how bad things are. Earlier on ESPN Radio, our Freddie Coleman.
22: They are not going to be fine. I get it. They're going to the church of good Jameis is going to be better.

0: was paid just in case something happened in Jackson Dart. He was the contingency. So now you got to ride with it. They just gave him a two-year, $13 million extension within like the last month. So he played terrible yesterday, let's be fair. He was bad. But I think that's part of the Jameis experience, and that's what they paid for. That's the low range of outcomes. There's also a high range of outcomes. He started last year, played really well against the Lions. So you're going to get all over the map, and you'll win some games, but the likelihood is you're going to have a losing season because that's, you know, Jameis Winston, what he's done throughout most of his career, to be frank.
1: That's the situation in New York. There's also a quarterback question in Chicago with Caleb Williams suffering a hamstring injury in Sunday's loss to the Vikings. How about what the Bears need to do to stay on track without Williams? ESPN analyst Jeff Saturday.
2: This is a Ben Johnson question, right? Is how much do you believe in their offense and their ability to score? I think they can balance. They can take pressure off their defense. I think they can run the ball well. The issue for the Bears is going to be their defense and how can they hold up. I think Ben Johnson finds a way. And I'll tell you, this is a big test for Ben Johnson. And I'm going to say it this way.
3: Okay.
2: When you think about the San Francisco 49ers.
3: Yes.
2: Shanahan finds ways to win without their starting quarterback.
3: Yes. Right? Well, with Mac Jones.
1: Last year, in L.A. against the Rams.
2: Yeah. And now you're looking at the Seattle Seahawks, who go 2-0 with Drew Lock. What, four plays with Darnold or whatever? Like, good coaches find ways and good teams find ways to win with their backup. This is Ben Johnson's, like, first test of real adversity, right? What do I do? How do I get my team prepped? So I'm excited to see how he looks in that.
1: Bears playing at home against the Eagles to wrap up week three, the Monday night game on ABC and ESPN. Straight ahead, heading towards the playoffs on the hardwood. SportsCenter All Night continues. It's ESPN Radio.
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12: 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Home stretch of the regular season in the WNBA. Top seed still on the line. Lynx, however, fall behind Indiana early. Fever would lead by as much as 29, so Minnesota sends the starters to the bench before halftime. Indiana closes it out.
13: 14-point Indiana lead. Still a lot of time left. Bibby started 5 of 6 from 3. Has missed her last three. Clark comes up with a fourth steal of the day. Clark all the way in. Will lay it home. 27 points for Caitlin Clark. Boston over to Mitchell. You bet. There it is. 27 straight games with at least 20 points for Kelsey Mitchell.
12: 20 points exactly on Tuesday, which does extend her WNBA record streak of 20-point games to 27 consecutive. Fever beat the Lynx 96-77. Caitlin Clark with 27 points in the win.
14: Caitlin, this was such a unique game. Your team opens up this huge lead. You play the way you want to in the first half. How hard was it to close out their bench players, their second unit?
15: Yeah, I thought our third quarter was a little bit sloppy, and they went zone, and I think it stopped our flow a little bit, and then we were fouling and not able to play in transition. But you got to give their bench credit. They came in and they fought and they fought. I thought it was a good game for us. We got off to a great start, and we were able to find a way to close it and get a big win. It's a big win. And one more. I hope Liv plays, and I think it'll be a fun one.
14: You said that this was a get-right game. Of the things that you did get right, what stood out to you?
15: I thought our pace, I thought our intentionality on the offensive end, and I thought our defense was really good. I thought we were moving with a purpose. When we made errors, we covered for each other. There's still a lot of things we can continue to clean up. I think we need to recognize a little faster when, you know, obviously Bibby was able to knock down quite a few threes and just sloppy in rotations where we don't want to rotate off of shooters. So just little things like that we need to clean up going into the playoffs, but just proud of this group and thankful for these fans. You know, this is our last home regular season game, so it's fun. The season goes fast, but it's been good.
14: The fans were truly incredible and really celebrated when Kelsey Mitchell got that 20-point. She keeps that long streak alive. Tell me about why is that important that you get that assist and get her those streaks alive?
15: Yeah, I mean, it's awesome how this crowd is, like, really rallied behind Kelsey, and obviously she's been through a lot of tough times with this organization, and now she gets to play in front of a sold-out crowd every night, and they have her back like no other. Like, these fans truly love this team, and you can feel it every time you're in this gym, so it's really easy for Kelsey to score 20. She does it in her sleep, so just happy for her.
14: Thank you so much, Caitlin.
12: 20 points for 27 consecutive games for Kelsey Mitchell. Caitlin Clark with our Holly Rowe. Clark, eighth game with 20 points, 5 assists, and 5 rebounds this season. Fever beat the Lynx. Minnesota, 19-point loss, but they're still the top seed for the postseason because Golden State could not hold their early lead. Valkyries scoring the game's first 17 points against the Fire, held Portland scoreless until there was nearly 3 minutes left in the first quarter, but Portland came back and took the game to overtime.
16: 4 on the shot clock.
12: Fire rallying and beating the Valkyries in overtime. The Golden State loss giving Minnesota the one seed. Fire with a 90-82 win. Valkyries led 17-0. Largest scoring streak to start a game in franchise history and longest scoring streak to start a game since the Aces jumped out to a 19-0 lead in a win over the Sun in June of last season, but Golden State falls in overtime. Aces and Sparks.
3: Young, tough shot. She got it. Jackie Young made that look so effortless in doing so with time winding down and Young putting on the moves.
12: Jackie Young, 14 points, 11 assists, seventh double-double this season, most of any in her career. Aces, an 89-79 win. Asia Wilson, 18 points, 10 rebounds, 41st consecutive game with 15 points or more. Mystics, a 10-point win over the Sun. Mystics currently the sixth seed. Mystics' 27th win of the season, most in franchise history. NBA, Raptors and Kawhi Leonard have a deal. ESPN's Shams Charania.
4: Kawhi Leonard has reached agreement on a two-year, $115 million contract extension with the Toronto Raptors. This reunion will now extend long-term. This gives him 3 years and $165 million total on his Raptors deal. He also does have a player option in 2028, but my understanding is that he fully expects to retire and finish his career in Toronto, and this deal allows him to do that. We know the last 4 months, there was the trade talks that went on for Kawhi Leonard with the Clippers in June. He ends up in Toronto. There was interest from teams like Minnesota and Detroit, but he made it very clear that he would only extend long-term in Toronto among the teams that were interested in him. But there was, of course, the pause that we had from July onward when the league made it clear that the Raptors would take on the onus of any responsibility and discipline for Kawhi Leonard. That ended up in the Clippers getting hit with a hammer. Kawhi Leonard, $700,000 in restitution. He's able to play onward. In between all that, Kawhi Leonard also fired his uncle and business representative, Dennis Robertson, in June, hired a new agent in Harrison Gaines, who now completes this deal. And Kawhi Leonard, I'm told, has made it clear to the Raptors that he wants this to be his last stop. That's very important. That's why they move forward with this deal. And some bookkeeping on this, this is $11 million less than his max. And he also waived a $7.45 million trade kicker to allow the trade to go through.
12: Two-time finals MVP looking to finish his career in Toronto. Who do you trust when you go to the bullpen? That's next. 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
19: With SRN News, I'm John Scott. President Trump hosting Chinese leader Xi Jinping in Washington this week as economic and tech competition escalates between the two countries. Both leaders aiming to stabilize fragile ties, though no major agreements are expected. An accelerating artificial intelligence race will be one key issue. Canadian Prime Minister Mark Carney said trade negotiations with India are making good progress, and that the two countries are aiming to conclude talks. That will be by the G20 summit in mid-December. Canada's trade relations with the U.S. have deteriorated greatly. South Korea's President Lee Jae-myung calling for a practical and step-by-step approach to achieving North Korea's nuclear disarmament. He made those comments during a U.N. General Assembly meeting this week. This is SRN News.
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12: Clinch the top spot of the American League East.
24: Here it comes. Swing ground ball to short. Walls has it. Now his throw to first in time. And the Tampa Bay Rays, for the fifth time in franchise history, have just conquered the American League East. There's a new champion in the AL East. In 2026, it is the Tampa Bay Rays.
12: They wind up splitting a doubleheader with the Yankees on Tuesday. Yankees took the opener of the doubleheader, but they won. The Rays did. Game two, 6-1 final, and that captures the division for Tampa Bay and their manager, Kevin Cash.
25: Yeah, just proud of him, really proud of him. And that, you know, I reminded Yandy that he's going to pull out his tomahawk T-bone. We got three more bites to take out of it, but just incredibly impressed with this group. Not anymore, but yeah. Very impressed, proud of the group, the staff, everybody.
12: Rays 25-1 to win the AL East going into the season. But they now have 96 wins, tied for the fourth most in franchise history, and they get their fifth career division title in franchise history. Rays clinch the division. Yankees, by splitting the doubleheader, do clinch the top spot in the American League wild card. That's the silver lining for the Yankees as they find out that they will be without Aaron Judge for at least the first round of the postseason. Won't have their captain for the wild card round, manager Aaron Boone.
26: Look, we've played much of the year without him, and so, and for the most part, we've done a pretty good job, and so guys are used to it. Obviously, you always want your best player in the mix, but we understand we've got a job to do and an expectation to win, and I think that expectation doesn't change, you know, with or without him. We're expecting to go into the series and know we can beat anyone when we play our game.
12: Yankees, Red Sox in the wild card round next week. No Aaron Judge for the Yankees. ESPN's Tim Kirchen.
27: Well, obviously, this is a big loss for the Yankees. Aaron Judge, when healthy, is the best player in the American League. And this year, they've scored a run fewer per game when he doesn't play as opposed to when he does play. However, after the last injury, the Yankees were prepared for this to happen, to maybe play the wild card series without Aaron Judge. And they played most of the year without him for the most part and done pretty well. And what they did at the trade deadline, they upgraded their offense. So I think they're in a better position to handle this, but there's no way around it. You're going to miss Aaron Judge a lot.
28: What do the Yankees have going for them without Judge?
27: Well, their starting pitching is really, really good. Cam Schlittler is the best pitcher in the American League. He's going to win the Cy Young this year, and they could follow him with Max Fried and Gerrit Cole, and we saw what Carlos Rodon did today. Plus, Schlittler against the Red Sox has made four starts. The Red Sox have hit 174 and slugged 302 against him in those four starts. So if the Red Sox, if it ends up Yankees-Red Sox, can go in and steal game one and beat Cam Schlittler, that changes everything. But this rotation is good enough to win a three-game series with all three games at home.
12: Yankees wind up splitting that doubleheader with Tampa Bay on Tuesday. As for the Red Sox, they fall short against the Guardians. Swing and a bouncing ball toward first. Fielded by the second baseman. Running to the bag. Hano beat everybody there. Ball game. Nathaniel Lowe slipped and fell. Couldn't get the bouncing ball. Hano charging at second. Nobody at first. And he beats Sogard to the bag to end it. And the Guardians' magic number to clinching a playoff spot down to two. They beat the Red Sox 3-2. Tom Hamilton, WTAM, six straight wins for Cleveland. 3-2 win on Tuesday. Red Sox have lost three straight and eight of the last 12. They went 0-9 with runners in scoring position, third most without a hit this season. Red Sox stumbling to the finish line in the final week of the regular season, but interim manager Chad Tracy does have the interim removed from his title. He's now the manager.
0: The same, you know, and obviously there's a large sense of, you know, relief and validation and this happening, but no different as far as like how I'll approach the day-to-day and what I've already been doing.
12: Chad Tracy and the Red Sox falling to Cleveland on Tuesday. Speaking of sense of relief, there may be some in Los Angeles. Shohei Ohtani expected to return to the Dodgers lineup on Wednesday. First day he's eligible to be activated off the injured list. Manager Dave Roberts says he looks considerably healthier than he did a couple of weeks ago. Dodgers on the field on Tuesday against the Padres.
1: Now Tommy Edman. He takes a ball low, 1-0. Peralta set, the lefty deals. Fly ball, left field. Long way back is Harris at the wall. He looks up and it's gone. Tommy Edman, his eighth home run of the year. A crackling line drive home run. And now the Dodgers lead 6-0.
12: AM 570 LA Sports. It would be a 7-0 win for the Dodgers as they shut out the Padres. We'll move into a three-way tie for the three National League wildcard spots with the Cubs and the Phillies. Four games ahead of the Diamondbacks for the final National League playoff spot. Padres had their five-game win streak snapped with the shutout loss. Dodgers moving a game behind the Brewers for the best record in Major League Baseball. SportsCenter all night, ESPN Radio.
2: And there is a strong possibility that Jackson Dart is now out for the season.
5: They took Jackson Dart for x-rays last night that came back negative, and they do more testing, including the MRI, and the MRI showed more damage than initially thought.
11: They are not going to be fine. If you don't have the right personnel or personnel you can trust, there's only so much you can do.
12: Jackson Dart injured on the first series of the Giants' Monday night loss to the Rams. That turned the offense over to Jameis Winston. The Rams wind up dominating the game. Giants lose. And then on Tuesday, learned that Jackson Dart may be out longer than they initially anticipated. The test showing more damage than originally was thought could possibly be season ending, which would put the offense in the hands of Jameis Winston, who ESPN analyst Steve Smith said didn't look all that great on Monday.
13: Did you see Jameis come in?
14: Yeah.
13: He didn't save anything. He made it rain more.
14: Yeah,
13: like, go ahead and give me two more Tums, right?
14: That's tough.
13: Because it got really bad. And look, you never want to knock a man while he's down. But Jameis looked like he did not study.
14: Yeah.
13: And he was not prepared, right? In comparison to Drew Lock coming in, right? Carson Wentz coming in.
3: Right.
13: These are guys who have come in.
3: In Jameis' defense, Drew Lock and Carson Wentz had Justin Jefferson and
13: Jackson
3: to throw to. And
13: I'm just talking about preparation, right? Looking prepared. I'm not talking about I'm not talking about the weapons that they do or don't have. And I agree, that is an unfair assessment. However, we are as backups. Mm-hmm. You are one play away.
3: Yeah.
13: And that one play away, knocked.
3: Yeah.
13: And he was like, who? Me?
4: Yeah.
13: Funny guy?
4: Yeah.
13: Right? You saw him on the sideline. He said, look, when you start self-talking out loud.
4: It's a little different.
3: I got to get it right.
13: He said, I got to get it right. That means he wasn't prepared to be in the game, which I understand.
3: It's a little different from spraying cologne. Or
13: your role as a backup.
3: Agreed.
13: Especially the quarterback.
3: Yeah.
13: Especially the quarterback when you're the backup role. You are the peacemaker. You are the guys that the receivers go to talk to the quarterback, to the offensive coordinator.
4: Right. So get you touches.
13: Give me touches. Understand. So you are used as a measuring stick, a thermometer of the offense to the starting quarterback. So you cannot tell me just because you weren't part of the game plan, you should not be able to execute the game plan. That is unacceptable.
12: Giants went into the season with some high expectations or at least a renewed sense of optimism about the roster, but now big change coming out of the Monday night loss, ESPN analyst Dan Orlovsky.
6: It's a tough weekend for the NFL, losing Caleb Williams, hopefully not extended period of time. Obviously, Jaden Daniels and Jackson Dart, all young players we all love. The biggest concern then is this was the big jump year. This was the development year. This is his first year on a new offense, but with Malik Nabers, they missed time last year because of injuries really for both of them. And so to lose that after what came, you know, the start of the season was so encouraging. It's just heartbreaking news for the Giants and for the NFL and certainly for the development of Jackson Dart.
8: As far as the team's prospects without Dart this season, with Jameis Winston, first I'll say I think he's going to play better than what we saw last night when he was thrust into action, just looked completely unprepared for the Rams blitzes that gave him trouble all night. This team has to do two things. They have to run the football better, and they have to stop the run. I think what we saw, even with the caveat that I think Winston will be better, this is not a team that's built to play from behind with those skill players. You saw they had to take Patrick Ricard off the field. They have to go more 11 personnel. That's not the world that they want to live in. This still needs to be a run-first football team. And then on the other side, the Rams, Blake Corum and Kyren Williams, together averaged nearly 7 yards a carry.
6: Mm.
8: And because of that, this is tied to that, the four-man rush against Matthew Stafford, 9% pressure rate. That is inexcusably low. So, and I think that's tied to their inability to stop the run, but they have to be more effective rushing the quarterback because, as we saw, you got no chance against quarterbacks like Matthew Stafford if you can't disrupt him at all. So those two sides, I think the line of scrimmage is where I'm looking. Both sides of the ball have to be better.
9: I'm more interested in the response. I think that team was in shock last night when Jackson Dart went down. And look, we can sit on here as former players, D.O., and talk about, hey, you got to keep playing, you got to keep going. It changes. Mm. It changes your mentality. It changes your mindset when you see your guy go down, especially coming off a week where he performed so well, but also showed the maturation of playing quarterback at a very high level. I think for the New York Giants going forward, the best thing about this situation is that they got John Harbaugh in the offseason.
8: Mm.
9: Is that they got a competent, experienced head coach that understands how to galvanize a football team in the midst of adversity. Remember, he lost Lamar Jackson a number of times while he was in Baltimore, and Snoop came in and did a really good job. So I think it's about the response for the New York Giants. And they got gettable games in these next few weeks that they have. So it'll be interesting for me, the response. And two, Jameis Winston has played a lot of football, and we understand the Jameis experience is always cliche and fun to say, but he may be protected more with Greg Roman and the way that that this team plays. But to your point, Mina, this defense now has to be what everybody expects them to be up front, for sure.
12: Sports Center all night, ESPN Radio in Washington. Jaden Daniels, dislocated elbow. They're considering the options there. Jackson Dart. Who knows how long he'll be out in New York, if he'll be back at all this season. In Chicago, Caleb Williams, hamstring injury, and backup Tyson Bagent in concussion protocol. Could be Case Keenum Monday night. A lot of change of plans in the first couple of weeks of the season to the guys at PTI.
10: All right, Wilbon, who is the backup quarterback you trust most right now?
14: Well, early this morning,
4: before news overtook events, as we used to say in the real news business, I would have said my man, Tyson Bagent of the Bears. Because he's one of these people who I understand he may not have the arm strength, and that's why he wasn't drafted and highly regarded coming out of college. But he just sees the field, and you know this from the preseason games and the times he's been in there. But now he's in concussion protocol, so I can't say Tyson Bagent.
14: Okay.
4: So I'm reduced to two dudes. It's either Drew Locke, who's actually gone out and won a couple of games.
14: Yes.
4: It looks really good for Seattle, yes. And it looks like they have confidence in him. And I'm going to mention somebody that maybe people don't think of, and that's Mariota. Marcus Mariota, who won a Heisman Trophy about 11 years ago, who steps out there, and it looks like his teammates at least trust him to run a huddle and step back there and run plays. And I'm just going off feel, not record, not percentages, no numbers.
14: Okay.
4: I'll take Mariota or Locke, but in reverse order.
14: Yeah, so, I mean, I just have to refute some of these things by bringing in a couple of numbers. Marcus Mariota on this same team last year, when Jaden Daniels got hurt the first time, was 2-6 as a starter.
4: What was Jaden Daniels' record on that same team?
14: Well, the year before, his record was awful.
4: I'm talking about last year.
14: I'm just saying, 2-6, and Drew Lock, drafted originally by Denver, 8-13 as a starter at Denver. I'm tempted to say Carson Wentz, just because of the body of work, he doesn't seem to lose games, you know what I mean? But I think I need to tell the people out there your exact quote as Caleb Williams was being carted off the field, because we were talking. Here's the exact quote.
4: I'm terrified.
14: Season's over. He's out 8-12. I'm turning to the Cubs.
4: Yeah.
14: Now he's day to day or week to week.
4: Not day to day.
14: What do you expect?
4: And he's, I don't believe he's going to, this silliness that he might run out there like Willis Reed to play against the Eagles on Monday. Now, I don't even want to see that.
14: Right.
4: Somebody take his jersey away like they had to take your boy Jackson Dart's jersey off of him and keep it from him. Caleb Williams is a tough dude. He's going to want to go play. No, not for a couple of weeks. I want to see Tyson Bagent. We just gave him a bunch of money last year. We extended him. Yeah. I want to see Tyson Bagent play.
14: Season's over.
4: Okay, it's not over. 8-12. I was terrified. Huh? What do you got? What's your team got? Which one of them? The Jets or the Commanders?
14: You just said you liked Mariota for the Commanders. Now you're yelling about it. Now you're yelling against
4: him. You like Mariota?
14: What's your team got?
4: Do you like Mariota?
14: I always did. I don't think he's great.
4: We're going out in agreement. That's it. We're done. Back to you.
12: Backup quarterbacks in the spotlight this week, although there's one starter who's good to go. 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
12: 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College football coming off a big weekend. Ole Miss getting that win at home over LSU. Now the Rebels heading into the swamp for a matchup with Florida. Ole Miss coach Pete Golding says there's some daunting stats.
24: They lead the country in forced missed tackles, right? And we're second in the country in missed tackles. And so I think when you, the combination of those two things don't make you sleep well at night, you know, on top of when you look at what really matters in the SEC right now, like teams that won the takeaway battle last week, undefeated, right? 6-0. Teams that won the explosive, 9-0. You know, so the football obviously is going to be very, very important this week and protecting and taking, you know, advantage of it on defense. They're second in the SEC in calls turnovers. So they've done a really good job. They're playing complimentary football. So it's going to be a challenge. We're excited. This swamp's a really tough place to play.
12: Ole Miss, Florida, Saturday in Gainesville, 3:30 Eastern on ABC. Top-ranked Texas faces Tennessee. That's noon Eastern on ABC. We'll also get the ranked matchup between Texas A&M and LSU, 7:30 Eastern time. NFL this week, Falcons, Packers, they open up the Week 3 schedule on Thursday. Atlanta says quarterback Michael Penix is good to go. As for what he's picked up on the sidelines the past couple of weeks.
25: You do see me on the sidelines, on the tablet. I go talk to Coop, you know, just Jackie was in for a little bit last game, you know, just letting them know things, you know, just giving them tips and reminders from that we had throughout the week, you know, so that whenever they do get in those situations, you know, they can just go out there and play fast, you know. But, you know, it's definitely going to help. You know, I feel like it'll show as well, you know, once I get out there on that field and it's like, okay, I'm glad I took those mental reps because now I got it, you know, engraved into my brain and I can just go out there and have fun and play free.
12: This will be Penix's first start since week 11 last November when he tore his left ACL, had reconstructive surgery a few weeks later, then another procedure to further stabilize the joint. Now he's back and he gets the start on Thursday against Green Bay.
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12: WNBA Fever beat the Lynx, and Kelsey Mitchell extends her WNBA record streak of 20-point games. Ryan Rucco calling it on ESPN.
29: Boston over to Mitchell. You bet. There it is. 27 straight games with at least 20 points for Kelsey Mitchell.
20: Number 4.
12: Remember when it was the Bears who wanted to be the highest scoring team in history? They're not even the highest scoring team in Chicago this week. White Sox had 8 runs on Sunday, 14 more on Tuesday. ESPN 1000.
0: 2-2 is hammered out into right. It's deep. It is gone. 2-run homer, Murakami. 11-4. His 33rd. He has tied Vargas for the team lead.
1: Number 3.
12: Things have tightened back up in the AL West. Houston getting a milestone along the way. KBME 790 AM.
2: Here's the pitch. Breaking ball. Whack to left field. Back on it to Rosarena. That's 200. Walker goes deep. It's a 3-run job. Astros lead 4-0 on Christian Walker's 200th home run of his career.
1: Number 2.
12: Speaking of milestones, Phillies Zach Wheeler, the only pitcher since 1900 with 7 consecutive strikeouts to start a game. And in the process, Sports Radio 94 WIP.
2: The righty with a wind, here's the pitch. Swing and a miss, struck him out. There's number 2,000 for Zach Wheeler.
3: Wow.
2: 1-2-3 in the first. He strikes out the side, and he becomes the 96th pitcher in Major League history to record 2,000 career strikeouts.
1: Number 1.
12: Rays pick up their 5th division title in their franchise history. 620 WDAE.
5: Here it comes. Swing, ground ball to short. Walls has it. Now his throw to first in time. And the Tampa Bay Rays, for the 5th time in franchise history, have just conquered the American League East. There's a new champion in the AL East. In 2026, it is the Tampa Bay Rays.
12: They do it on the arms of Drew Rasmussen, the only pitcher in American League history to make at least a dozen starts after the All-Star break and have his team go undefeated in those starts. His manager, Kevin Cash.
6: Yeah, he was incredible. You know, I comped him to Roy Halladay before the game. I thought about that. That's putting some pressure on somebody, but he went out there and backed it up for sure. You know, we felt good coming in with Nick and Ras going and know how challenging this club is over here and to win here, but Ras set a tone. No hits through 6 innings and, you know, some timely hits on our end.
12: He goes 6 2/3, gives up the one hit. 11 strikeouts, improving to 16-5 on the season. Third most wins in Major League Baseball. He's 8-0 with an ERA of 1.86 in his last 12 starts dating back to July 21st. Rays have won all 12 of those starts. Reds shut out the Braves 4-0. Ellie De La Cruz 2-for-3 with his 29th homer of the season. Also steals base number 29. 29-29, seeking to become the 4th player in Reds history with a 30-30 season. Shorthanded in New York. That's next. SportsCenter All Night. It's ESPN Radio.
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29: Swing line drive up the middle. 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He will score.
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12: 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Things taking quite a turn Tuesday for fans in New York. And not just Giants fans. That's straight ahead. Major League Baseball with a handful of games remaining in the regular season in New York. Yankees needing a sweep of the Rays in their four-game series in order to stay in contention for the American League East crown. New York with a doubleheader against Tampa Bay on Tuesday, needing that sweep. Game one, 2-0 Yankees shutout win. Rays tying their season low with just three hits. So the Yankees take the series opener. But then,
29: here it comes. Swing ground ball to short. Walls has it. Now his throw to first in time. And the Tampa Bay Rays, for the fifth time in franchise history, have just conquered the American League East. There's a new champion in the AL East. In 2026, it is the Tampa Bay Rays.
12: 620 WDAE Rays with the 6-1 win in game number two of the doubleheader. And the Rays officially clinched the division and home field in the LDS and LCS rounds, fifth career division title in franchise history and the first since winning back-to-back titles during the COVID years, 20 and 21. Rays 25-1 to win the AL East going into the season at DraftKings, longest odds of any team in the division. They captured the division with the win over the Yankees. Rays getting their 96th win of the season. Manager Kevin Cash.
15: How do you sum up what your group just accomplished here tonight?
16: Pretty incredible. I mean, the Rays set the tone tonight, but it's been all season long. Our starting pitching, our defense, our timely hitting has come through for us. That's why we're doing this and celebrating.
15: Given the circumstances and the environment, what Rays did tonight, how do you put that into words?
16: Not surprised, because he's so tunnel vision when he gets out of the mound. Doesn't matter where he's pitching, who he's pitching against, he's going to go give his best and give us a really good chance to win.
15: You've managed a lot of talented clubs here in your time with Tampa Bay. What makes this group so uniquely special?
16: The way they are together. You see it. Everybody sees it. Media sees it. We see it as a staff. We see it as a front office. This is a tight-knit group. They do everything together, and they've grown throughout the course of the season.
15: Congratulations, Cassie. A heck of a celebration awaits.
16: Yeah, thank you very much.
12: Rays get the win. They're 96th of the year, tied for the fourth most in franchise history. They're four wins shy of the franchise record of 100, which they set back in 2021. The Yankees, with the loss, out of contention for the division. But by winning the opener of the doubleheader Tuesday, they did clinch the top spot in the wild card standings. So a silver lining to the day. But they fall short in their quest for the division, and they're not going to have Aaron Judge for the wild card round next week.
7: We're planning on him not being a part of that, but we're also at a time of the year, you know, you hear all the time with injuries, we give ranges 2 to 4 weeks, 4 to 6, you know, all these things. The range is for a reason, and we're at a point in the year where, you know, obviously we'd push it a little bit if you know, that was in play, but that's a week away, so, you know, I'm not expecting it, but I'm not ruling it out either.
12: Manager Aaron Boone, no wild card round, but Judge not ruled out completely. That's if there is anything beyond the wild card round. Yankees and Red Sox in the wild card series for a second consecutive year. Without Judge, are any aspirations for a World Series run now out of the question? Don LaGreca from 880 ESPN New York.
17: The American League is so weak, right? I mean, like, listen, Tampa's been good. They won the head-to-head matchups, but the majority of the games that Tampa and the Yankees played this year, Judge was out of the lineup. You know, but, you know, it's the Red Sox, they can throw lefties, and without Judge in the lineup, that's going to be a bit of a problem. I wouldn't be shocked if the Red Sox beat them, and I got to be honest, I wouldn't be shocked if they made it out of the American League. I mean, the American League is not that stout. You know, there's still the possibility of an under 500 team making the playoffs, winning the West, being a wild card team, but as far as winning it all, can they beat a Brewer team? Can they beat a Dodger team? 99 days was the rib injury that Judge was out, and this team could not score. They just couldn't. I mean, and luckily they have a tremendous pitching staff, so they were winning a lot of 1-0, 2-1 games. But, you know, Rice was having an MVP season being protected by Judge, you know, and then he faltered once Judge went down. I mean, you're talking about Aaron Judge, right? He's, right. I think, the best player in the American League. This might go down as one of the greatest right-handed hitters we've ever seen. So when you lose that in your lineup, it's hard to believe that a championship's on the horizon. But the only reason I won't rule out a World Series is because I just don't have a ton of respect for the other teams in the American League.
12: Hindsight, of course, being 2020, did the Yankees mismanage Judge when he originally returned from the injured list?
17: I think they wanted him to go on an assignment. I mean, okay. Scranton's really close. Somerset's really close. He didn't want to go. He wanted to jump right in. And when you make that kind of money, yeah, and you're the captain of the New York Yankees, I guess you got to listen to what the player wants. So I blame Judge for that. You know, but would it have changed things? I don't know. I mean, it's still baseball, right? You're still swinging a bat in AA, AAA, you know, so I don't know if it would have changed things at all. He wants to play. I think he wants to go out there and play against the Red Sox. I do. I mean, that's the kind of gamer that he is, but sometimes you got to make tough decisions. But as far as how they handled it, it's tough when you pay the guy that kind of money. He could have went to San Francisco for more money. He could have went to San Diego for more money. He wanted to stay with the New York Yankees because he wants to win a championship. And if he wants to play, I can understand Cashman and Boone saying, all right, let's let him give him that chance. I personally think they would have wanted to send him for a rehab assignment.
12: Judge went back on the injured list on Friday with a right calf strain. Sports Center All Night, ESPN Radio. So the Rays have the AL East. Yankees have the top wild card spot. As for the AL West, Rangers beginning the day with a one-game lead on Houston. But
18: Eovaldi from the belt deals the 1-1. Swing and a drive to left center field. Langford on the run to the track, looking up. It is a one-hopper off the fence. Binge is in. Simeon right behind him. Both score. Alvarez to second with a go-ahead two-run double. And in the sixth inning in Texas, the Mets have a 4-3 lead.
12: 880 ESPN New York. Mets go on to double up the Rangers 6-3. Mets actually staying a game and a half behind the Nationals for last in the NL East. Haven't finished last in a division since 2003. They get the win over the Rangers on Tuesday. Texas, with the loss, they dropped to 78-79 on the year. Worth noting that no division winner since 1969 has had a record under 500, excluding the straight shortened seasons. So the Rangers lose. The Astros take advantage.
19: Here's the pitch. Breaking ball, whacked to left field. Back on it to Rosarena. That's 200! Walker goes deep. It's a three-run job. Astros lead 4-0 on Kristen Walker's 200th home run of his career.
0: 1-0. And that is hammered. Deep to right. Kiss it goodbye.
5: 10 rows into the lower bowl for Yordan. That's his 41st home run of the season. And the Astros lead is 7-0.
12: KBME 790 AM, 7-0. The final as the Astros beat Seattle. Astros now own the top spot in the American League West. They and the Rangers have the same record on the season, but Houston owns the head-to-head tiebreaker, winning the season series 9-4. So the Astros technically in first place in the division. They snap a three-game losing streak with the win over the Mariners. Yordan Alvarez, 2-for-4 in the win on Tuesday. As you heard, home run number 41 drives in three of the seven runs. Astros, Rangers together atop the division, although, yes, Houston holds the tiebreaker. As for the key to win the division this week, ESPN insider Tim Kirkjian.
21: Well, I think we have to keep our eye on Yordan Alvarez of the Astros. He's been the best hitter in the American League this year, leads in hitting, on base, slugging, OPS. He's got a chance to win the Triple Crown, and if he can get really hot this last week of the season, and don't forget, the last four games they play are against the A's in Sacramento, where the ball really jumps. So that's what's going to have to happen for the Astros if they're going to overtake the Rangers. Alvarez is going to have to carry him.
12: They get the win on Tuesday with Alvarez going yard for the 41st time this season. SportsCenter All Night, ESPN Radio. Cubs could have joined the postseason party Tuesday, could have clinched a playoff berth. The easy way to do it would have been just beat the Marlins. They did go 12 innings, but nope.
0: Bases stay loaded. 1-0. Sinoha loops one to the right, falling pretty quickly. That is down for another base hit. Javi comes through like he always does. Line keeps on moving. Burden to score from third. And Javier Sinoha with an RBI single. It's a four spot for the Marlins in the 12th. And it's 6-2 over the Cubs.
22: And Cabrera seeing Joe Mack now.
0: And Mack bounces the ball hard up the gut and through for a base hit. Two runs are going to come in this score. Otto from third, Stowers around from second. It's a two-run single for Joe Mack. It's 8-2 Marlins on a sixth spot here in the 12th.
12: 104.3 WQAM. Marlins go on to an 8-2 win over the Cubs in 12. Cubs could have clinched a playoff berth with a win. They don't get that. They could have also clinched with a loss by the Diamondbacks, but Arizona won at Colorado 7-2. With the Padres losing in L.A., there's a three-way tie now among the current National League wildcard teams. Cubs in the loss, Pete Crow Armstrong 2-for-4, couple of walks, stolen base number 39. 45 homers, 39 stolen bases this year. He's one stolen base shy of becoming the third player in baseball history with 45 homers and 40 stolen bases in a season. SportsCenter All Night, ESPN Radio.
23: Dart is hurt and grabbing his leg.
24: And there is a strong possibility that Jackson Dart is now out for the season. Really just terrible news for Dart and Neil.
12: There was optimism Monday night. The Giants quarterback Jackson Dart had avoided major issues with his leg after leaving the loss to the Rams during the first series of the game. That was Monday night. Then came the imaging on Tuesday. ESPN's Dan Graziano.
25: Most NFL stadiums don't have MRI machines. They took Jackson Dart for x-rays last night. They came back negative. And the feeling around the team was that it wasn't going to be a serious injury. Of course, they come home today. They do more testing, including the MRI. And the MRI showed more damage than initially thought. So while John Harbaugh, their head coach, said earlier today, they're still evaluating, still making a decision about what the plan is going forward. It does sound like the news has turned bad today, and that Jackson Dart could be in line to miss significant time, possibly even the remainder of the season.
12: And as for those feelings from Giants coach John Harbaugh,
26: there is an ongoing process of evaluation of the tests. Yeah, that's what's happening right now. So that's what you'd expect. I had the MRI, yes. You know, and then there's consultations and things like that with the doctors. And Jameis is one of our guys who obviously is here for a reason. He's a very good football player, but that would go for any position, any player on our team. They would be the next person. You know, injuries in the National Football League are part of it.
12: Dart suffering the injury on the opening series of the Monday night loss to the Rams, but now could miss the rest of the year, depending on just how bad things are. Earlier on ESPN Radio, our Freddie Coleman.
1: They are not going to be fine. I get it. They're going to the church of good Jameis is going to be better in terms of being better good Jameis because John Harbaugh is the head coach. Come on now. Yeah, maybe a week of practice, a week's of practice. He's out there, the first teamers. He's going to get more comfortable. But you can have whatever scheme you want. You can have whatever coaching pedigree you want. If you don't have the right personnel or personnel you can trust, there's only so much you can do.
12: Jameis Winston and the Giants offense struggled when Winston took over the offense in the Monday night game. And now Jameis Winston seems to be the guy for the foreseeable future. ESPN Giants reporter Jordan Ronan.
2: They're going to ride with Jameis Winston here. That's what they're set up to do.

0: you know, Jameis Winston, what he's done throughout most of his career, to be frank.
1: That's the situation in New York. There's also a quarterback question in Chicago with Caleb Williams suffering a hamstring injury in Sunday's loss to the Vikings. How about what the Bears need to do to stay on track without Williams? ESPN analyst Jeff Saturday.
2: This is a Ben Johnson question, right? Is how much do you believe in their offense and their ability to score? I think they can balance. They can take pressure off their defense. I think they can run the ball well. The issue for the Bears is going to be their defense and how can they hold up. I think Ben Johnson finds a way. And I'll tell you, this is a big test for Ben Johnson. And I'm going to say it this way.
3: Okay.
2: When you think about the San Francisco 49ers.
3: Yes.
2: Shanahan finds ways to win without their starting quarterback.
3: Yes. Right? Well, with Mac Jones.
1: Last year, in L.A. against the Rams.
2: Yeah. And now you're looking at the Seattle Seahawks, who go 2-0 with Drew Lock. What, four plays with Darnold or whatever? Like, good coaches find ways to, and good teams find ways to win with their backup. This is Ben Johnson's, like, first test of real adversity, right? What do I do? How do I get my team prepped? So I'm excited to see how he looks in that.
1: Bears playing at home against the Eagles to wrap up week three, the Monday night game on ABC and ESPN. Straight ahead, heading towards the playoffs on the hardwood. SportsCenter All Night continues. It's ESPN Radio.
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12: 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Home stretch of the regular season in the WNBA. Top seeds still on the line. Lynx, however, fall behind Indiana early. Fever would lead by as much as 29. So Minnesota sends the starters to the bench before halftime. Indiana closes it out.
13: 14-point Indiana lead. Still a lot of time left. Bibby started 5 of 6 from 3 as Mr. Last Three. Clark comes up with a fourth steal of the day. Clark all the way in. Will lay it home. 27 points for Caitlin Clark. Boston over to Mitchell. You bet. There it is. 27 straight games. Mitchell.
12: 20 points exactly on Tuesday, which does extend her WNBA record streak of 20-point games. She's 27 consecutive. Fever beat the Lynx 96-77. Caitlin Clark with 27 points in the win.
14: Caitlin, this was such a unique game. Your team opens up this huge lead. You play the way you want to in the first half. How hard was it to close out their best players, their second unit?
15: Yeah, I thought our third quarter was a little bit sloppy, and they went zone, and I think it stopped our flow a little bit, and then we were fouling and not able to play in transition, but you got to give their bench credit. They came in and they fought and they fought. I thought it was a good game for us. We got off to a great start, and we were able to find a way to close it and get a big win. It's a big win, and one more. I hope Liv plays, and I think it'll be a fun one.
14: You said that this was a get-right game. Of the things that you did get right, what stood out to you?
15: I thought our pace, I thought our intentionality on the offensive end, and I thought our defense was really good. I thought we were moving with a purpose. When we made errors, we covered for each other. There's still a lot of things we can continue to clean up. I think we need to recognize a little faster when, you know, obviously Bibby was able to knock down quite a few threes and just sloppy in rotations when we don't want to rotate off of shooters. So just little things like that we need to clean up going into the playoffs, but just proud of this group and thankful for these fans. You know, this is our last home regular season game, so it's fun. The season goes fast, but it's been good.
14: The fans were truly incredible and really celebrated when Kelsey Mitchell got that 20-point. She keeps that long streak alive. Tell me about why is that important that you get that assist and get her those streaks alive?
15: Yeah, I mean, it's awesome how this crowd is, like, really rallied behind Kels, and obviously she's been through a lot of tough times with this organization, and now she gets to play in front of a sold-out crowd every night, and they have her back like no other. Like, these fans truly love this team, and you can feel it every time you're in this gym, so it's really easy for Kelsey to score 20. She does it in her sleep, so just happy for her.
14: Thank you so much, Caitlin.
12: 20 points for 27 consecutive games for Kelsey Mitchell. Caitlin Clark with our Holly Rowe. Clark, eighth game with 20 points, 5 assists, and 5 rebounds this season. Fever beat the Lynx. Minnesota, 19-point loss, but they're still the top seed for the postseason because Golden State could not hold their early lead. Valkyries scoring the game's first 17 points against the Fire, held Portland scoreless until there was nearly 3 minutes left in the first quarter, but Portland came back and took the game to overtime.
16: 4 on the shot clock. Carla puts it.
12: Fire rallying and beating the Valkyries in overtime. The Golden State loss giving Minnesota the one seed. Fire with a 90-82 win. Valkyries led 17-0. Largest scoring streak to start a game in franchise history and longest scoring streak to start a game since the Aces jumped out to a 19-0 lead in a win over the Sun in June of last season. But Golden State falls in overtime. Aces and Sparks.
17: Young, tough shot. You got it.
0: Jackie Young made that look so effortless in doing so with time winding down and Young putting on the moves.
12: Jackie Young, 14 points, 11 assists, seventh double-double this season, most of any in her career. Aces, an 89-79 win. Asia Wilson, 18 points, 10 rebounds, 41st consecutive game with 15 points or more. Mystics, a 10-point win over the Sun. Mystics currently the sixth seed. Mystics' 27th win of the season, most in franchise history. NBA, Raptors, and Kawhi Leonard have a deal. ESPN Shams Charania.
1: Kawhi Leonard has reached agreement on a two-year, $115 million contract extension with the Toronto Raptors. This reunion will now extend long-term. This gives him 3 years and $165 million total on his Raptors deal. He also does have a player option in 2028, but my understanding is that he fully expects to retire and finish his career in Toronto, and this deal allows him to do that. We know the last 4 months, there was the trade talks that went on for Kawhi Leonard with the Clippers in June. He ends up in Toronto. There was interest from teams like Minnesota and Detroit, but he made it very clear that he would only extend long-term in Toronto among the teams that were interested in him. But there was, of course, the pause that we had from July onward when the league made it clear that the Raptors would take on the onus of any responsibility and discipline for Kawhi Leonard. That ended up in the Clippers getting hit with a hammer. Kawhi Leonard, $700,000 in restitution. He's able to play onward. And in between all that, Kawhi Leonard also fired his uncle and business representative, Dennis Robertson, in June, hired a new agent in Harrison Gaines, who now completes this deal. And Kawhi Leonard, I'm told, has made it clear to the Raptors that he wants this to be his last stop. That's very important. That's why they move forward with this deal. And some bookkeeping on this. This is $11 million less than his max. And he also waived a $7.45 million trade kicker to allow the trade to go through.
12: Two-time finals MVP looking to finish his career in Toronto. Who do you trust when you go to the bullpen? That's next. SportsCenter All Night at ESPN Radio.
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5: With SRN News, I'm John Scott. President Trump says U.S. and Iranian officials met for about 3 hours Tuesday, shortly after he threatened in his address to the U.N. General Assembly that he may annihilate the Islamic Republic if a deal isn't reached soon to end the nearly seven-month war. The United States, Denmark, and Greenland have signed an agreement to strengthen security in the Arctic and North Atlantic. The signing happened Tuesday on the sidelines of the UN General Assembly. President Trump earlier announced his plan to bolster the U.S. military presence in Greenland. Court documents show that Camp Mystic in Texas faces a criminal investigation. That could include manslaughter or negligent homicide charges in the deaths of 27 girls amid devastating flooding that occurred in Texas last year. So far, no charges have been brought. This is SRN News.
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19: Round. Lynx lose, but end up clinching the top seed when Portland beats Golden State in overtime. Rays clinch the top spot of the American League East.
20: Here it comes. Swing ground ball to short. Walls has it. Now his throw to first in time. And the Tampa Bay Rays, for the fifth time in franchise history, have just conquered the American League East. There's a new champion in the AL East. In 2026, it is the Tampa Bay Rays.
19: They wind up splitting a doubleheader with the Yankees on Tuesday. Yankees took the opener of the doubleheader, but they won. The Rays did. Game 2, 6-1 final, and that captures the division for Tampa Bay. Their manager, Kevin Cash.
21: Yeah, just proud of him. Really proud of him. And that, you know, I reminded Yandy that if he's going to pull out his tomahawk T-bone, we've got three more bites to take out of it. But just incredibly impressed with this group. Not anymore, but yeah. Very impressed, proud of the group, the staff, everybody.
19: Rays 25-1 to win the AL East going into the season. But they now have 96 wins, tied for the fourth most in franchise history, and they get their fifth career division title in franchise history. Rays clinch the division. Yankees, by splitting the doubleheader, do clinch the top spot in the American League wild card. That's the silver lining for the Yankees as they find out that they will be without Aaron Judge for at least the first round of the postseason. Won't have their captain for the wild card round, manager Aaron Boone.
22: Look, we've played much of the year without him, and so, and for the most part, we've done a pretty good job, and so guys are used to it. Obviously, you always want your best player in the mix, but we understand we've got a job to do and an expectation to win, and I think that expectation doesn't change, you know, with or without him. We're expecting to go into the series and know we can beat anyone when we play our game.
19: Yankees, Red Sox in the wild card round next week. No Aaron Judge for the Yankees. ESPN's Tim Kirchen.
23: Well, obviously, this is a big loss for the Yankees. Aaron Judge, when healthy, is the best player in the American League. And this year, they've scored a run fewer per game when he doesn't play as opposed to when he does play. However, after the last injury, the Yankees were prepared for this to happen, to maybe play the wild card series without Aaron Judge. And they played most of the year without him for the most part and done pretty well. And what they did at the trade deadline, they upgraded their offense. So I think they're in a better position to handle this, but there's no way around it. You're going to miss Aaron Judge a lot.
24: What do the Yankees have going for them without Judge?
23: Well, their starting pitching is really, really good. Cam Schlittler is the best pitcher in the American League. He's going to win the Cy Young this year, and they could follow him with Max Fried and Gerrit Cole, and we saw what Carlos Rodon did today. Plus, Schlittler against the Red Sox has made four starts. The Red Sox have hit 174 and slugged 302 against him in those four starts. So, if the Red Sox, if it ends up Yankees-Red Sox, can go in and steal game one and beat Cam Schlittler, that changes everything. But this rotation is good enough to win a three-game series with all three games at home.
19: Yankees wind up splitting that doubleheader with Tampa Bay on Tuesday. As for the Red Sox, they fall short against the Guardians. Swing and a bouncing ball toward first. Fielded by the second baseman. Running to the bag. Hano! Beat everybody there. Ball game. Nathaniel Lowe slipped and fell. Couldn't get the bouncing ball. Hano charging at second. Nobody at first. And he beats Sogard to the bag to end it. And the Guardians' magic number to clinching a playoff spot down to two. They beat the Red Sox 3-2.
10: Tom Hamilton, WTAM, six straight wins for Cleveland. 3-2 win on Tuesday. Red Sox have lost three straight and eight of the last 12. They went 0-9 with runners in scoring position, third most without a hit this season. Red Sox stumbling to the finish line in the final week of the regular season, but interim manager Chad Tracy does have the interim removed from his title. He's now the manager.
13: The same, you know, and obviously there's a large sense of, you know, relief and validation and this happening, but no different as far as like how I'll approach the day-to-day and what I've already been doing.
10: Chad Tracy and the Red Sox falling to Cleveland on Tuesday. Speaking of sense of relief, there may be some in Los Angeles. Shohei Ohtani expected to return to the Dodgers lineup on Wednesday. First day he's eligible to be activated off the injured list. Manager Dave Roberts says he looks considerably healthier than he did a couple of weeks ago. Dodgers on the field on Tuesday against the Padres.
14: Now Tommy Edman. He takes a ball low, 1-0. Peralta set. The lefty deals. Fly ball, left field. Long way back is Harris at the wall. He looks up and is gone. Tommy Edman, his eighth home run of the year. A crackling line drive home run. And now the Dodgers lead 6-0.
10: AM 570 LA Sports. It would be a 7-0 win for the Dodgers as they shut out the Padres. We'll move into a three-way tie for the three National League wildcard spots with the Cubs and the Phillies. Four games ahead of the Diamondbacks for the final National League playoff spot. Padres had their five-game win streak snapped with the shutout loss. Dodgers moving a game behind the Brewers for the best record in Major League Baseball. SportsCenter all night, ESPN Radio.
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0: If you don't have the right personnel or personnel you can trust, there's only so much you can do.
1: Jackson Dart injured on the first series of the Giants' Monday night loss to the Rams. That turned the offense over to Jameis Winston. The Rams wind up dominating the game. Giants lose. And then on Tuesday, learn that Jackson Dart may be out longer than they initially anticipated. The test showing more damage than originally was thought could possibly be season ending, which would put the offense in the hands of Jameis Winston, who ESPN analyst Steve Smith said didn't look all that great on Monday.
2: Did you see Jameis come in?
3: Yeah.
2: He didn't save anything. He made it rain more.
3: Yeah,
2: like, go ahead and give me two more Tums, right?
3: That's tough.
2: Because it got really bad. And look, you never want to knock a man while he's down. But Jameis looked like he did not study.
3: Yeah.
2: And he was not prepared, right? In comparison to Drew Lock coming in. Right, Carson Wentz coming in.
3: Right.
2: These are guys who have come in.
3: In Jameis' defense, Drew Lock and Carson Wentz had Justin Jefferson to throw to.
2: I'm just talking about preparation.
3: Yeah.
2: Right, looking prepared. I'm not talking about I'm not talking about the weapons that they do or don't have. And I agree, that is an unfair assessment. However, we are, as backups, you are one play away.
3: Yeah.
2: And that one play away knocked.
3: Yeah.
2: And he was like, who? Me?
4: Yeah.
2: Funny guy?
4: Yeah.
2: Right? You saw him on the sideline. He said, look, when you start self-talking out loud.
3: It's a little different. I got to get it right.
2: He said, I got to get it right. That means he wasn't prepared to be in the game, which I understand.
5: And it's a little different from spraying cologne.
2: Your role as a backup.
4: Agreed.
2: Especially the quarterback.
4: Yeah.
2: Especially the quarterback when you're the backup role. You are the peacemaker. You are the guys that the receivers go to talk to quarterback, to the offensive coordinator.
4: Right.
2: So
4: get you touches.
2: Give me touches. Understand. So you are used as a measuring stick, a thermometer of the offense to the starting quarterback. So you cannot tell me just because you weren't part of the game plan, you should not be able to execute the game plan. That is unacceptable.
1: Giants went into the season with some high expectations, or at least a renewed sense of optimism about the roster, but now, big change coming out of the Monday night loss, ESPN analyst Dan Orlovsky.
6: It's a tough weekend for the NFL, losing Caleb Williams, hopefully not extended period of time. Obviously, Jaden Daniels and Jackson Dart, all young players we all love. The biggest concern then is this was the big jump year. This was the development year. This is his first year on a new offense, but with Malik Nabers, they missed time last year because of injuries, really, for both of them. And so to lose that after what came, you know, the start of the season was so encouraging. It's just heartbreaking news for the Giants and for the NFL, and certainly for the development of Jackson Dart.
7: As far as the team's prospects without Dart this season, with Jameis Winston, first I'll say I think he's going to play better than what we saw last night when he was thrust into action, just looked completely unprepared for the Rams blitzes that gave him trouble all night. This team has to do two things. They have to run the football better, and they have to stop the run. I think what we saw, even with the caveat that I think Winston will be better, this is not a team that's built to play from behind with those skill players. You saw they had to take Patrick Ricard off the field. They have to go more 11 personnel. That's not the world that they want to live in. This still needs to be a run-first football team. And then on the other side, the Rams, Blake Corum and Kyren Williams, together averaged nearly 7 yards a carry.
6: Mm.
7: And because of that, this is tied to that, the four-man rush against Matthew Stafford, 9% pressure rate. That is inexcusably low. So, and I think that's tied to their inability to stop the run, but they have to be more effective rushing the quarterback, because as we saw, you got no chance against quarterbacks like Matthew Stafford if you can't disrupt him at all. So those two sides, I think the line of scrimmage is where I'm looking. Both sides of the ball have to be better.
8: I'm more interested in the response. I think that team was in shock last night when Jackson Dart went down. And look, we can sit on here as former players, D.O., and talk about, hey, you got to keep playing, you got to keep going. It changes. Mm. It changes your mentality. It changes your mindset when you see your guy go down, especially coming off a week where he performed so well, but also showed the maturation of playing quarterback at a very high level. I think for the New York Giants going forward, the best thing about this situation is that they got John Harbaugh in the offseason.
7: Mm.
8: Is that they got a competent, an experienced head coach that understands how to galvanize a football team in the midst of adversity. Remember, he lost Lamar Jackson a number of times while he was in Baltimore, and Snoop came in and did a really good job. So I think it's about the response for the New York Giants. And they got gettable games in these next few weeks that they have. So it'll be interesting for me, the response. And two, Jameis Winston has played a lot of football, and we understand the Jameis experience is always cliche and fun to say, but he may be protected more with Greg Roman and the way that that this team plays. But to your point, Mina, this defense now has to be what everybody expects them to be up front, for sure.
1: Sports Center all night, ESPN Radio in Washington. Jaden Daniels, dislocated elbow. They're considering the options there. Jackson Dart. Who knows how long he'll be out in New York, if he'll be back at all this season. In Chicago, Caleb Williams, hamstring injury, and backup Tyson Bagent in concussion protocol. Could be Case Keenum Monday night. A lot of change of plans in the first couple of weeks of the season to the guys at PTI.
4: All right, Wilbon, who is the backup quarterback you trust most right now?
9: Well, early this morning, before news overtook events, as we used to say in the real news business, I would have said my man, Tyson Bagent of the Bears, because he's one of these people who I understand he may not have the arm strength, and that's why he wasn't drafted and highly regarded coming out of college, but he just sees the field, and you know this from the preseason games and the times he's been in there. But now he's in concussion protocol, so I can't say Tyson Bagent.
4: Okay.
9: So I'm reduced to two dudes. It's either Drew Lock, who's actually gone out and won a couple of games.
4: Yes.
9: It looks really good for Seattle, and it looks like they have confidence in him. And I'm going to mention somebody that maybe people don't think of, and that's Mariota. Marcus Mariota, who won a Heisman Trophy about 11 years ago, who steps out there, and it looks like his teammates at least trust him to run a huddle and step back there and run plays. And I'm just going off feel, not record, not percentages, no numbers.
4: Okay.
9: I'll take Mariota or Locke, but in reverse order.
4: Yeah, so, I mean, I just have to refute some of these things by bringing in a couple of numbers. Marcus Mariota on this same team last year, when Jaden Daniels got hurt the first time, was 2-6 as a starter.
9: What was Jaden Daniels' record on that same team?
4: Well, the year before, his record was awful.
9: I'm talking about last year.
4: I'm just saying, 2-6, and Drew Lock, drafted originally by Denver, 8-13 as a starter at Denver. I'm tempted to say Carson Wentz, just because of the body of work. He doesn't seem to lose games, you know what I mean? But I think I need to tell the people out there your exact quote as Caleb Williams was being carted off the field, because we were talking. Here's the exact quote.
9: I'm terrified.
4: Season's over. He's out 8-12. I'm turning to the Cubs.
9: Yeah.
4: Now he's day to day or week to week.
9: Not day to day.
4: What do you expect?
9: I don't believe he's going to, this silliness that he might run out there like Willis Reed to play against the Eagles on Monday night. I don't even want to see that.
4: Right.
9: Somebody take his jersey away like they had to take your boy Jackson Dart's jersey off of him and keep it from him. Caleb Williams is a tough dude. He's going to want to go play. No. Not for a couple of weeks. I want to see Tyson Bagent. We just gave him a bunch of money last year. We extended him. Yeah. I want to see Tyson Bagent play.
4: Season's over.
9: Okay, it's not over.
4: 8-12.
9: Good. I was terrified. Huh? What do you got? What's your team got? Which one of them? The Jets or the Commanders?
4: You just said you liked Mariota for the Commanders. Now you're yelling about it. Now you're yelling against
9: him. You like Mariota?
4: What's your team got?
9: Do you like Mariota?
4: I always did. I don't think he's great.
9: We're going out in agreement. That's it. We're done. Back to you.
1: 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That's next. 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
11: Everyone loves a champion. Someone whose performance puts them head and shoulders above the rest. But not all champions wear a medal or hoist a trophy. 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
1: 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College football coming off a big weekend. Ole Miss getting that win over LSU. Now the Rebels heading to the Swamp in a matchup with Florida. Ole Miss coach Pete Golding says... yeah, there's some daunting stats.
16: Well, I don't know if you've seen the stat, but they lead the country in forced missed tackles, right? And we're second in the country in missed tackles. And so I think when you, the combination of those two things don't make you sleep well at night, you know, on top of when you look at what really matters in the SEC right now, like teams that won the takeaway battle last week, undefeated, right? 6-0. Teams that won the explosive, 9-0. You know, so the football obviously is going to be very, very important this week and protecting and taking, you know, advantage of it on defense. They're second in the SEC in calls turnovers. So they've done a really good job of playing complimentary football. So it's going to be a challenge. We're excited. The Swamp's a really tough place to play. Like I said, we lost in 24 down there being ranked. And I remember going in there at number one at Alabama, and it's a one possession game late, you know, and you're sneaking out of there. So a lot of respect for Coach Summer on that team, and it's going to have to be a battle.
1: Number 4, Ole Miss. Number 21, Florida. Saturday in Gainesville, 3:30 Eastern on ABC. We'll also see top-ranked Texas facing Tennessee at noon Eastern on ABC. Texas A&M and LSU, 7:30 Eastern time. NFL, Falcons, Packers open up Week 3 Thursday. Atlanta says quarterback Michael Penix is good to go. As for what he's picked up on the sidelines the past couple of weeks.
17: You do see me on the sidelines, on the tablet. I go talk to Coop, you know, just Jackie was in for a little bit last game, you know, just letting them know things, you know, just giving them tips and reminders from that we had throughout the week, you know, so that whenever they do get in those situations, you know, they can just go out there and play fast, you know. But, you know, it's definitely going to help. You know, I feel like it'll show as well, you know, once I get out there on that field and it's like, okay, I'm glad I took those mental reps because now I got it, you know, engraved into my brain and I can just go out there and have fun and play free.
1: Michael Penix getting the start for the Falcons this week, week 3 for Atlanta. 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Ellie De La Cruz, 2-for-3 with home run number 29, drives in a couple as his 29th stolen base as well. 29 homers, 29 stolen bases on the season. He's seeking to become the fourth player in Reds history to have a 30-30 season.
10: 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Number 5.
1: WNBA Fever beat the Lynx, and Kelsey Mitchell extends her WNBA record streak of 20-point games. Ryan Rucco calling it on ESPN.
18: Boston over to Mitchell. You bet. There it is. 27 straight games with at least 20 points for Kelsey Mitchell.
10: Number 4.
1: Remember when it was the Bears who wanted to be the highest scoring team in history? They're not even the highest scoring team in Chicago this week. White Sox had 8 runs on Sunday, 14 more on Tuesday. ESPN 1000.
19: 2-2 is hammered out into right. It's deep. It is gone. 2-run homer Murakami. 11-4. His 33rd. He has tied Vargas for the team lead.
10: Number 3.
1: Things have tightened back up in the AL West. Houston getting a milestone along the way. KBME 790 AM.
20: Here's the pitch. Breaking ball. Whacked to left field. Back on it to Rosarena. That's 200. Walker goes deep. It's a 3-run job. Astros lead 4-0 on Kristen Walker's 200th home run of his career.
10: Number 2.
1: Speaking of milestones, Phillies' Zach Wheeler, the only pitcher since 1900 with 7 consecutive strikeouts to start a game. And in the process, Sports Radio 94 WIP.
21: The righty with a wind, here's the pitch. Swing and a miss, struck him out. There's number 2,000 for Zach Wheeler.
22: Wow.
21: 1-2-3 in the first. He strikes out the side, and he becomes the 96th pitcher in Major League history to record 2,000 career strikeouts.
10: Number 1.
1: Rays pick up their 5th division title in their franchise history. 620 WDAE.
23: Here it comes. Swing ground ball to short. Walls has it. Now his throw to first in time. And the Tampa Bay Rays, for the 5th time in franchise history, have just conquered the American League East. There's a new champion in the AL East. In 2026, it is the Tampa Bay Rays.
1: They capture the division on an outstanding outing from Drew Rasmussen, the only pitcher in American League history to make at least a dozen starts after the All-Star break and have his team go undefeated in those starts. Manager Kevin Cash.
24: Yeah, he was incredible. You know, I comped him to Roy Halladay before the game. I thought about that. That's putting some pressure on somebody, but he went out there and backed it up for sure. You know, we felt good coming in with Nick and Ras going and know how challenging this club is over here and to win here, but Ras set a tone. No hits through 6 innings and, you know, some timely hits on our end.
1: Wound up going 6 2/3, gave up the 1 hit, 11 strikeouts, and he improves to 16-5 on the season, third most wins in Major League Baseball behind Christopher Sanchez and Sonny Gray. Rays wrapping up the division. Yankees do clinch the top wild card spot, but they'll be short come the postseason. That's next at ESPN Radio.
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32: Swing line drive up the middle. Base hit into center field. Williams around third. He will score.
0: The Cubs look to punch their ticket to the postseason for the second year in a row.
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32: Yes, he can. 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Coming in to score on the play is Suzuki.
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1: 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Things taking quite a turn Tuesday for fans in New York. And not just Giants fans. That's straight ahead. Major League Baseball with a handful of games remaining in the regular season in New York. Yankees needing a sweep of the Rays in their four-game series in order to stay in contention for the American League East crown. New York with a doubleheader against Tampa Bay on Tuesday, needing that sweep. Game one, 2-0 Yankees shutout win. Rays tying their season low with just three hits. So the Yankees take the series opener. But then,
32: here it comes. Swing ground ball to short. Walls has it. Now his throw to first in time. And the Tampa Bay Rays, for the fifth time in franchise history, have just conquered the American League East. There's a new champion in the AL East. In 2026, it is the Tampa Bay Rays.
1: 620 WDAE Rays with a 6-1 win in game number two of the doubleheader. And the Rays officially clinched the division and home field in the LDS and LCS rounds, fifth career division title in franchise history and the first since winning back-to-back titles during the COVID years, 20 and 21. Rays 25-1 to win the AL East going into the season at DraftKings, longest odds of any team in the division. They captured the division with the win over the Yankees, Rays getting their 96th win of the season. Manager Kevin Cash.
3: How do you sum up what your group just accomplished here tonight?
4: Pretty incredible. I mean, the Rays set the tone tonight, but it's been all season long. Our starting pitching, our defense, our timely hitting has come through for us. That's why we're doing this and celebrating.
3: Given the circumstances and the environment, what Rays did tonight, how do you put that into words?
4: Not surprised, because he's so tunnel vision when he gets out of the mound. Doesn't matter where he's pitching, who he's pitching against. He's going to go give his best and give us a really good chance to win.
3: You've managed a lot of talented clubs here in your time with Tampa Bay. What makes this group so uniquely special?
4: The way they are together. You see it. Everybody sees it. Media sees it. We see it as a staff. We see it as a front office. This is a tight-knit group. They do everything together, and they've grown throughout the course of the season.
3: Congratulations, Cassie. A heck of a celebration awaits.
4: Yeah, thank you very much.
1: Rays get the win. They're 96th of the year, tied for the fourth most in franchise history. They're four wins shy of the franchise record of 100, which they set back in 2021. The Yankees, with the loss, out of contention for the division. But by winning the opener of the doubleheader Tuesday, they did clinch the top spot in the wild card standings. So a silver lining to the day. But they fall short in their quest for the division, and they're not going to have Aaron Judge for the wild card round next week.
8: We're planning on him not being a part of that, but we're also at a time of the year. You know, you hear all the time with injuries, we give ranges, 2 to 4 weeks, 4 to 6, you know, all these things. The range is for a reason, and we're at a point in the year where, you know, obviously we'd push it a little bit if you know, that was in play. But that's a week away, so, you know, I'm not expecting it, but I'm not ruling it out either.
1: Manager Aaron Boone, no wild card round, but Judge not ruled out completely. That's if there is anything beyond the wild card round. Yankees and Red Sox in the wild card series for a second consecutive year without Judge. Are any aspirations for a World Series run now out of the question? Don LaGreca from 880 ESPN New York.
9: The American League is so weak, right? I mean, like, listen, Tampa's been good. They won the head-to-head matchups, but the majority of the games that Tampa and the Yankees played this year, Judge was out of the lineup. You know, but, you know, it's the Red Sox, they can throw lefties, and without Judge in the lineup, that's going to be a bit of a problem. I wouldn't be shocked if the Red Sox beat him, and I got to be honest, I wouldn't be shocked if they made it out of the American League. I mean, the American League is not that stout. You know, there's still the possibility of an under 500 team making the playoffs, winning the West, being a wild card team. But as far as winning it all, can they beat a Brewer team? Can they beat a Dodger team? 99 days was the rib injury that Judge was out, and this team could not score. They just couldn't. I mean, and luckily they have a tremendous pitching staff, so they were winning a lot of 1-0, 2-1 games. But, you know, Rice was having an MVP season, being protected by Judge, you know, and then he faltered once Judge went down. I mean, you're talking about Aaron Judge, right? He's, right. Mm-hmm. I think, the best player in the American League. This might go down as one of the greatest right-handed hitters we've ever seen. So when you lose that in your lineup, it's hard to believe that a championship's on the horizon. But the only reason I won't rule out a World Series is because I just don't have a ton of respect for the other teams in the American League.
1: Hindsight, of course, being 2020, did the Yankees mismanage Judge when he originally returned from the injured list?
9: I think they wanted him to go on an assignment. I mean, okay. Scranton's really close. Somerset's really close. He didn't want to go. He wanted to jump right in. And when you make that kind of money, yeah, and you're the captain of the New York Yankees, I guess you got to listen to what the player wants. So
34: I blame Judge for that, you know. But would it have changed things? I don't know. I mean, it's still baseball, right? You're still swinging a bat in Double A, Triple A, you know. So I don't know if it would have changed things at all. He wants to play. I think he wants to go out there and play against the Red Sox. I do. I mean, that's the kind of gamer that he is. But sometimes you got to make tough decisions. But as far as how they handled it, it's tough when you pay the guy that kind of money. He could have went to San Francisco for more money. He could have went to San Diego for more money. He wanted to stay with the New York Yankees because he wants to win a championship. And if he wants to play, I can understand Cashman and Boone saying, all right, let's give him that chance. I personally think they would have wanted to send him for a rehab assignment.
1: Judge went back on the injured list on Friday with a right calf strain. Sports Center All Night, ESPN Radio. So the Rays have the AL East. Yankees have the top wild card spot. As for the AL West, Rangers beginning the day with a one-game lead on Houston. But
11: Eovaldi from the belt deals the 1-1. Swing and a drive to left center field. Langford on the run to the track, looking up. It is a one-hopper off the fence. Binge is in. Simeon right behind him. Both score. Alvarez to second with a go-ahead two-run double. And in the sixth inning in Texas, the Mets have a 4-3 lead.
1: 880 ESPN New York. Mets go on to double up the Rangers 6-3. Mets actually staying a game and a half behind the Nationals for last in the NL East. Haven't finished last in a division since 2003. They get the win over the Rangers on Tuesday. Texas, with the loss, they drop to 78-79 on the year. Worth noting that no division winner since 1969 has had a record under 500, excluding the straight shortened seasons. So the Rangers lose. The Astros take advantage.
11: Here's the pitch. Breaking ball, whacked to left field. Back on it, Arozarena. That's 200! Walker goes deep. It's a three-run job. Astros lead 4-0 on Christian Walker's 200th home run of his career.
12: 1-0. And that is hammered.
11: Deep to right. Kiss it goodbye.
13: 10 rows into the lower bowl for Yordan. That's his 41st home run of the season. And the Astros lead is 7-0.
1: KBME 790 AM, 7-0. The final as the Astros beat Seattle. Astros now own the top spot in the American League West. They and the Rangers have the same record on the season, but Houston owns the head-to-head tiebreaker, winning the season series 9-4. So the Astros technically in first place in the division. They snap a three-game losing streak with the win over the Mariners. Yordan Alvarez 2-for-4 in the win on Tuesday. As you heard, home run number 41 drives in three of the seven runs. Astros, Rangers together atop the division, although, yes, Houston holds the tiebreaker. As for the key to win the division this week, ESPN insider Tim Kirchen.
14: Well, I think we have to keep our eye on Yordan Alvarez of the Astros. He's been the best hitter in the American League this year, leads in hitting, on base, slugging, OPS. He's got a chance to win the Triple Crown, and if he can get really hot this last week of the season, and don't forget, the last four games they play are against the A's in Sacramento, where the ball really jumps. So that's what's going to happen for the Astros if they're going to overtake the Rangers. Alvarez is going to have to carry him.
1: They get the win on Tuesday with Alvarez going yard for the 41st time this season. SportsCenter All Night, ESPN Radio. Cubs could have joined the postseason party Tuesday, could have clinched a playoff berth. The easy way to do it would have been just beat the Marlins. They did go 12 innings, but nope.
12: Bases stay loaded. 1-0. Sanoja loops one to the right, falling pretty quickly. That is down for another base hit. Javi comes through like he always does. Line keeps on moving. Burden to score from third. And Javier Sanoja with an RBI single. It's a four spot for the Marlins in the 12th. And it's 6-2 over the Cubs.
13: And Cabrera is seeing Joe Mack now. And Mack bounces the ball hard up the gut and through for a base hit. Two runs are going to come in to score. Otto from third, Stowers around from second. It's a two-run single for Joe Mack. It's 8-2 Marlins on a sixth spot here in the 12th.
1: 104.3 WQAM. Marlins go on to an 8-2 win over the Cubs in 12. Cubs could have clinched a playoff berth with a win. They don't get that. They could have also clinched with a loss by the Diamondbacks, but Arizona won at Colorado 7-2. With the Padres losing in L.A., there's a three-way tie now among the current National League wildcard teams. Cubs In the loss, Pete Crow Armstrong, 2-for-4, couple of walks, stolen base number 39. 45 homers, 39 stolen bases this year. He's one stolen base shy of becoming the third player in baseball history with 45 homers and 40 stolen bases in a season. SportsCenter All Night, ESPN Radio.
2: Dart is hurt and grabbing his leg.
5: And there is a strong possibility that Jackson Dart is now out for the season. Really just terrible news for Dart and Neal.
1: There was optimism Monday night. The Giants quarterback Jackson Dart had avoided major issues with his leg after leaving the loss to the Rams during the first series of the game. That was Monday night. Then came the imaging on Tuesday. ESPN's Dan Graziano.
6: Most NFL stadiums don't have MRI machines. They took Jackson Dart for x-rays last night that came back negative, and the feeling around the team was that it wasn't going to be a serious injury. Of course, they come home today, they do more testing, including the MRI, and the MRI showed more damage than initially thought. So while John Harbaugh, their head coach, said earlier today they're still evaluating, still making a decision about what the plan is going forward, it does sound like the news has turned bad today, and that Jackson Dart could be in line to miss significant time, possibly even the remainder of the season.
1: And as for those feelings from Giants coach John Harbaugh?
10: There is an ongoing process of evaluation of the tests. Yeah, that's what's happening right now. So that's what you'd expect. I had the MRI, yes. You know, and then there's consultations and things like that with the doctors. And Jameis is one of our guys who obviously is here for a reason. He's a very good football player, but that would go for any position, any player on our team. They would be the next person. You know, injuries in the National Football League are part of it.
1: Dart suffering the injury on the opening series of the Monday night loss to the Rams, but now could miss the rest of the year, depending on just how bad things are. Earlier on ESPN Radio, our Freddie Coleman.
15: They are not going to be fine. I get it. They're going to the church of good Jameis is going to be better in terms of being better good Jameis because John Harbaugh is the head coach. Come on now. Yeah, maybe a week of practice, a week's of practice. He's out there, the first teamers. He's going to get more comfortable. But you can have whatever scheme you want. You can have whatever coaching pedigree you want. If you don't have the right personnel or personnel you can trust, there's only so much you can do.
1: Jameis Winston and the Giants offense struggled when Winston took over the offense in the Monday night game. And now Jameis Winston seems to be the guy for the foreseeable future. ESPN Giants reporter Jordan Ronan.
16: They're going to ride with Jameis Winston here. That's what they're set up to do. He was paid just in case something happened to Jackson Dart. He was the contingency. So now you kind of got to ride with it. They just gave him a two-year, $13 million extension within like the last month. So he played terrible yesterday, let's be fair. He was bad. But I think that's part of the Jameis experience, and that's what they paid for. That's the low range of outcomes. There's also a high range of outcomes. He started last year, played really well against the Lions. So you're going to get all over the map, and you'll win some games, but the likelihood is you're going to have a losing season because

0: be their defense and how can they hold up. I think Ben Johnson finds a way. And I'll tell you, this is a big test for Ben Johnson. And I'm going to say it this way.
1: Okay.
0: When you think about the San Francisco 49ers.
2: Yes.
0: Shanahan finds ways to win without their starting quarterback.
1: Yes. Right? Well, with Mac Jones.
2: Now you're, in L.A. against the Rams. Yeah.
0: And now you're looking at the Seattle Seahawks, who go 2-0 with Drew Lock. What, four plays with Darnold or whatever? Like, good coaches find ways to, and good teams find ways to win with their backup. This is Ben Johnson's, like, first test of real adversity, right? What do I do? How do I get my team prepped? So I'm excited to see how he looks in that.
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0: 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Home stretch of the regular season in the WNBA. Top seed still on the line. Lynx, however, fall behind Indiana early. Fever would lead by as much as 29, so Minnesota sends the starters to the bench before halftime. Indiana closes it out.
1: 14-point Indiana lead. Still a lot of time left. Bibby started 5 of 6 from 3. Has missed her last 3. Clark comes up with a 4th steal of the day. Clark all the way in. Will lay it on. 27 points for Caitlin Clark. Boston over to Mitchell. You bet. There it is. 27 straight games with at least 20 points for Kelsey Mitchell.
0: 20 points exactly on Tuesday, which does extend her WNBA record streak of 20-point games. She's 27 consecutive. Fever beat the Lynx 96-77. Caitlin Clark with 27 points in the win.
2: Caitlin, this was such a unique game. Your team opens up this huge lead. You play the way you want to in the first half. How hard was it to close out their bench players, their second unit?
3: Yeah, I thought our third quarter was a little bit sloppy, and they went zone, and I think it stopped our flow a little bit, and then we were fouling and not able to play in transition, but you got to give their bench credit. They came in and they fought and they fought. I thought it was a good game for us. We got off to a great start, and we were able to find a way to close it and get a big win. It's a big win, and one more. I hope Liv plays, and I think it'll be a fun one.
2: You said that this was a get-right game. Of the things that you did get right, what stood out to you?
3: I thought our pace, I thought our intentionality on the offensive end, and I thought our defense was really good. I thought we were moving with a purpose. When we made errors, we covered for each other. There's still a lot of things we can continue to clean up. I think we need to recognize a little faster when, you know, obviously Bibby was able to knock down quite a few threes and just sloppy in rotations, but we don't want to rotate off of shooters. So just little things like that we need to clean up going into the playoffs, but just proud of this group and thankful for these fans. You know, this is our last home regular season game, so it's fun. The season goes fast, but it's been good.
2: The fans were truly incredible and really celebrated when Kelsey Mitchell got that 20-point. She keeps that long streak alive. Tell me about why is that important that you get that assist and get her those streaks alive?
3: Yeah, I mean, it's awesome how this crowd is, like, really rallied behind Kelsey, and obviously she's been through a lot of tough times with this organization, and now she gets to play in front of a sold-out crowd every night, and they have her back like no other. Like, these fans truly love this team, and you can feel it every time you're in this gym, so it's really easy for Kelsey to score 20. She does it in her sleep, so just happy for her.
2: Thank you so much, Caitlin.
0: 20 points for 27 consecutive games for Kelsey Mitchell. Caitlin Clark with our Holly Rowe. Clark, 8th game with 20 points, 5 assists, and 5 rebounds this season. Fever beat the Lynx. Minnesota, 19-point loss, but they're still the top seed for the postseason because Golden State could not hold their early lead. Valkyries scoring the game's first 17 points against the Fire, held Portland scoreless until there was nearly 3 minutes left in the first quarter, but Portland came back and took the game to overtime.
4: 4 on the shot clock.
0: Fire rallying and beating the Valkyries in overtime. The Golden State loss giving Minnesota the one seed. Fire with a 90-82 win. Valkyries led 17-0. Largest scoring streak to start a game in franchise history and longest scoring streak to start a game since the Aces jumped out to a 19-0 lead in a win over the Sun in June of last season. But Golden State falls in overtime. Aces and Sparks.
5: Young, tough shot. In doing so with time winding down and Young putting on the moves.
0: Jackie Young, 14 points, 11 assists, 7th double-double this season, most of any in her career. Aces, an 89-79 win. Asia Wilson, 18 points, 10 rebounds, 41st consecutive game with 15 points or more. Mystics, a 10-point win over the Sun. Mystics currently the 6th seed. Mystics, 27th win of the season, most in franchise history. NBA, Raptors, and Kawhi Leonard have a deal. ESPN Shams Charania.
4: Kawhi Leonard has reached agreement on a two-year, $115 million contract extension with the Toronto Raptors. This reunion will now extend long-term. This gives him 3 years and $165 million total on his Raptors deal. He also does have a player option in 2028, but my understanding is that he fully expects to retire and finish his career in Toronto, and this deal allows him to do that. We know the last 4 months, there was the trade talks that went on for Kawhi Leonard with the Clippers in June. He ends up in Toronto. There was interest from teams like Minnesota and Detroit, but he made it very clear that he would only extend long-term in Toronto among the teams that were interested in him. But there was, of course, the pause that we had from July onward when the league made it clear that the Raptors would take on the onus of any responsibility and discipline for Kawhi Leonard. That ended up in the Clippers getting hit with a hammer. Kawhi Leonard, $700,000 in restitution. He's able to play onward. In between all that, Kawhi Leonard also fired his uncle and business representative, Dennis Robertson, in June, hired a new agent in Harrison Gaines, who now completes this deal. And Kawhi Leonard, I'm told, has made it clear to the Raptors that he wants this to be his last stop. That's very important. That's why they move forward with this deal. And some bookkeeping on this. This is $11 million less than his max. And he also waived a $7.45 million trade kicker to allow the trade to go through.
0: Two-time finals MVP looking to finish his career in Toronto. Who do you trust when you go to the bullpen? That's next. 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
11: With SRN News, I'm John Scott. Hurricane Polo, which is drifting very slowly off Mexico's coast, remains an extremely dangerous Category 5 hurricane. Polo is set to remain 210 miles south of Zihuatanejo, Mexico, and it moves slightly to about 355 miles southeast of Manzanillo, Mexico. Winds had decreased to 165 miles per hour with higher gusts. The fight over Missouri's congressional map returning to the U.S. Supreme Court for the third time, the latest petition, comes after an appeals court ordered the revival of new districts that are backed by the president. The high court has twice rejected the new map. A man convicted of fatally shooting three people during a 2005 attempted robbery at the rural Texas home scheduled to be put to death Wednesday. The execution of 41-year-old Kershawn Ramey will come in Huntsville, Texas. This is SRN News.
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0: when
13: tomorrow.
0: Portland beats Golden State in overtime. Rays clinch the top spot of the American League East.
15: Here it comes. Swing ground ball to short. Walls has it. Now his throw to first in time. And the Tampa Bay Rays, for the fifth time in franchise history, have just conquered the American League East. There's a new champion in the AL East. In 2026, it is the Tampa Bay Rays.
0: They wind up splitting a doubleheader with the Yankees on Tuesday. Yankees took the opener of the doubleheader, but they won. The Rays did. Game two, 6-1 final, and that captures the division for Tampa Bay. Their manager, Kevin Cash.
16: Yeah, just proud of him, really proud of him. And that, you know, I reminded Yandy that if he's going to pull out his tomahawk T-bone, we've got three more bites to take out of it. But just incredibly impressed with this group. Yeah! Not anymore, but yeah. Very impressed, proud of the group, the staff, everybody.
0: Rays 25-1 to win the AL East going into the season. But they now have 96 wins, tied for the fourth most in franchise history, and they get their fifth career division title in franchise history. Rays clinch the division. Yankees, by splitting the doubleheader, do clinch the top spot in the American League wild card. That's the silver lining for the Yankees as they find out that they will be without Aaron Judge for at least the first round of the postseason. Won't have their captain for the wild card round, manager Aaron Boone.
17: Look, we've played much of the year without him, and so, and for the most part, we've done a pretty good job, and so guys are used to it. Obviously, you always want your best player in the mix, but we understand we've got a job to do and an expectation to win, and I think that expectation doesn't change, you know, with or without him. We're expecting to go into the series and know we can beat anyone when we play our game.
0: Yankees, Red Sox in the wild card round next week. No Aaron Judge for the Yankees. ESPN's Tim Kirchen.
18: Well, obviously, this is a big loss for the Yankees. Aaron Judge, when healthy, is the best player in the American League. And this year, they've scored a run fewer per game when he doesn't play as opposed to when he does play. However, after the last injury, the Yankees were prepared for this to happen, to maybe play the wild card series without Aaron Judge. And they played most of the year without him for the most part and done pretty well. And what they did at the trade deadline, they upgraded their offense. So I think they're in a better position to handle this, but there's no way around it. You're going to miss Aaron Judge a lot.
19: What do the Yankees have going for them without Judge?
18: Well, their starting pitching is really, really good. Cam Schlittler is the best pitcher in the American League. He's going to win the Cy Young this year, and they can follow him with Max Fried and Gerrit Cole, and we saw what Carlos Rodon did today. Plus, Schlittler against the Red Sox has made four starts. The Red Sox have hit 174 and slugged 302 against him in those four starts. So if the Red Sox, if it ends up Yankees-Red Sox, can go in and steal game one and beat Cam Schlittler, that changes everything. But this rotation is good enough to win a three-game series with all three games at home.
0: Yankees wind up splitting that doubleheader with Tampa Bay on Tuesday. As for the Red Sox, they fall short against the Guardians.
20: Swing and a bouncing ball toward first. Fielded by the second baseman. Running to the bag. And now, beat everybody there. Ball game. Nathaniel Lowe slipped and fell. Couldn't get the bouncing ball. And now charging at second. Nobody at first. And he beats Sogard to the bag to end it. And the Guardians' magic number to clinching a playoff spot down to two. They beat the Red Sox 3-2.
0: Tom Hamilton, WTAM, six straight wins for Cleveland. 3-2 win on Tuesday. Red Sox have lost three straight and eight of the last 12. They went 0-9 with runners in scoring position, third most without a hit this season. Red Sox stumbling to the finish line in the final week of the regular season, but interim manager Chad Tracy does have the interim removed from his title. He's now the manager.
21: The same, you know, and obviously there's a large sense of, you know, relief and validation and this happening, but no different as far as like how I'll approach the day-to-day and what I've already been doing.
0: Chad Tracy and the Red Sox falling to Cleveland on Tuesday. Speaking of sense of relief, there may be some in Los Angeles. Shohei Ohtani expected to return to the Dodgers lineup on Wednesday. First day he's eligible to be activated off the injured list. Manager Dave Roberts says he looks considerably healthier than he did a couple of weeks ago. Dodgers on the field on Tuesday against the Padres.
22: Now Tommy Edman. He takes a ball low, 1-0. Peralta set, the lefty deals. Fly ball, left field. Long way back is Harris at the wall. He looks up and is gone. Tommy Edman, his eighth home run of the year. A crackling line drive home run. And now the Dodgers lead 6-0.
0: AM 570 LA Sports. It would be a 7-0 win for the Dodgers as they shut out the Padres. We'll move into a three-way tie for the three National League wildcard spots with the Cubs and the Phillies. Four games ahead of the Diamondbacks for the final National League playoff spot. Padres had their five-game win streak snapped with the shutout loss. Dodgers moving a game behind the Brewers for the best record in Major League Baseball. SportsCenter all night, ESPN Radio.
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0: If you don't have the right personnel or personnel you can trust, there's only so much you can do.
1: Jackson Dart injured on the first series of the Giants' Monday night loss to the Rams. That turned the offense over to Jameis Winston. The Rams wind up dominating the game. Giants lose. And then on Tuesday, learn that Jackson Dart may be out longer than they initially anticipated. The test showing more damage than originally was thought could possibly be season ending, which would put the offense in the hands of Jameis Winston, who ESPN analyst Steve Smith said didn't look all that great on Monday.
2: Did you see Jameis come in?
3: Yeah.
2: Oh, no, he didn't save anything. He made it rain more.
3: Yeah,
2: like, go ahead and give me two more tums, right?
3: That's tough.
2: Because it got really bad. And look, you never want to knock a man while he's down. But Jameis looked like he did not study.
3: Yeah.
2: And he was not prepared, right? In comparison to Drew Lock coming in. Right, Carson Wentz coming in.
3: Right.
2: These are guys who have come in.
3: In Jameis' defense, Drew Lock and Carson Wentz had Justin Jefferson and
2: ASN
3: to throw to. And
2: I'm just talking about preparation.
3: Yeah.
2: Right, looking prepared. I'm not talking about I'm not talking about the weapons that they do or don't have. And I agree, that is an unfair assessment. However, we are, as backups, you are one play away.
3: Yeah.
2: And that one play away knocked.
3: Yeah.
2: And he was like, who? Me?
4: Yeah.
2: Funny guy?
4: Yeah.
2: Right? You saw him on the sideline. He said, look, when you start self-talking out loud.
3: It's a little different.
4: I got to get it right.
2: He said, I got to get it right. That means he wasn't prepared to be in the game, which I understand.
3: It's a little different from spraying cologne.
2: Your role as a backup.
4: Agreed.
2: Especially the quarterback.
4: Yeah.
2: Especially the quarterback when you're the backup role. You are the peacemaker. You are the guys that the receivers go to talk to the quarterback, to the offensive coordinator.
4: Right.
2: So
4: get you touches.
2: Give me touches. Understand. So you are used as a measuring stick, a thermometer of the offense to the starting quarterback. So you cannot tell me just because you weren't part of the game plan, you should not be able to execute the game plan. That is unacceptable.
1: Giants went into the season with some high expectations, or at least a renewed sense of optimism about the roster, but now big change coming out of the Monday night loss. ESPN analyst Dan Orlovsky.
5: It's a tough weekend for the NFL, losing Caleb Williams, hopefully not extended period of time. Obviously, Jaden Daniels and Jackson Dart, all young players we all love. The biggest concern then is this was the big jump year. This was the development year. This is his first year on a new offense, but with Malik Nabers, they missed time last year because of injuries, really, for both of them. And so to lose that after what came, you know, the start of the season was so encouraging. It's just heartbreaking news for the Giants and for the NFL and certainly for the development of Jackson Dart.
6: As far as the team's prospects without Dart this season, with Jameis Winston, first I'll say I think he's going to play better than what we saw last night when he was thrust into action, just looked completely unprepared for the Rams blitzes that gave him trouble all night. This team has to do two things. They have to run the football better, and they have to stop the run. I think what we saw, even with the caveat that I think Winston will be better, this is not a team that's built to play from behind with those skilled players. You saw they had to take Patrick Ricard off the field. They have to go more 11 personnel. That's not the world that they want to live in. This still needs to be a run-first football team. And then on the other side, the Rams, Blake Corum and Kyren Williams, together averaged nearly 7 yards a carry. And because of that, this is tied to that, the four-man rush against Matthew Stafford, 9% pressure rate. That is inexcusably low. So, and I think that's tied to their inability to stop the run, but they have to be more effective rushing the quarterback, because as we saw, you got no chance against quarterbacks like Matthew Stafford if you can't disrupt him at all. So those two sides, I think the line of scrimmage is where I'm looking. Both sides of the ball have to be better.
7: I'm more interested in the response. I think that team was in shock last night when Jackson Dart went down. And look, we can sit on here as former players, D.O., and talk about, hey, you got to keep playing, you got to keep going. It changes. It changes your mentality. It changes your mindset when you see your guy go down, especially coming off a week where he performed so well, but also showed the maturation of playing quarterback at a very high level. I think for the New York Giants going forward, the best thing about this situation is that they got John Harbaugh in the offseason. is that they got a competent, experienced head coach that understands how to galvanize a football team in the midst of adversity. Remember, he lost Lamar Jackson a number of times while he was in Baltimore, and Snoop came in and did a really good job. So I think it's about the response for the New York Giants, and they got gettable games in these next few weeks that they have. So it'll be interesting for me, the response, and two, Jameis Winston has played a lot of football, and we understand the Jameis experience is always cliche and fun to say, but he may be protected more with Greg Roman and the way that that this team plays. But to your point, Mina, this defense now has to be what everybody expects them to be up front, for sure.
1: SportsCenter All Night, ESPN Radio. In Washington, Jaden Daniels, dislocated elbow. They're considering the options there. Jackson Dart. Who knows how long he'll be out in New York, if he'll be back at all this season. In Chicago, Caleb Williams, hamstring injury, and backup Tyson Bagent in concussion protocol. Could be Case Keenum Monday night. A lot of change of plans in the first couple of weeks of the season to the guys at PTI.
4: All right, Wilbon, who is the backup quarterback you trust most right now?
8: Well, early this morning, before news overtook events, as we used to say in the real news business, I would have said my man, Tyson Bagent of the Bears, because he's one of these people who I understand he may not have the arm strength, and that's why he wasn't drafted and highly regarded coming out of college, but he just sees the field, and you know this from the preseason games and the times he's been in there. But now he's in concussion protocol, so I can't say Tyson Bagent.
4: Okay.
8: So I'm reduced to two dudes. It's either Drew Lock, who's actually gone out and won a couple of games.
4: Yes.
8: It looks really good for Seattle, and it looks like they have confidence in him. And I'm going to mention somebody that maybe people don't think of, and that's Mariota. Marcus Mariota, who won a Heisman Trophy about 11 years ago, who steps out there, and it looks like his teammates at least trust him to run a huddle and step back there and run plays. And I'm just going off feel, not record, not percentages, no numbers.
4: Okay.
8: I'll take Mariota or Locke, but in reverse order.
4: Yeah, so, I mean, I just have to refute some of these things by bringing in a couple of numbers. Marcus Mariota on this same team last year, when Jaden Daniels got hurt the first time, was 2-6 as a starter.
8: What was Jaden Daniels' record on that same team?
4: Well, the year before, his record was awful.
8: Talking about last year.
4: I'm just saying, 2-6, and Drew Locke, drafted originally by Denver, 8-13 as a starter at Denver. I'm tempted to say Carson Wentz, just because of the body of work. He doesn't seem to lose games, you know what I mean? But I think I need to tell the people out there your exact quote as Caleb Williams was being carted off the field, because we were talking. Here's the exact quote.
8: I'm terrified.
4: Season's over. He's out 8-12. I'm turning to the Cubs.
8: Yeah.
4: Now he's day to day or week to week.
8: Not day to day.
4: What do you expect?
8: I don't believe he's going to, this silliness that he might run out there like Willis Reed to play against the Eagles on Monday night. I don't even want to see that.
4: Right.
8: Somebody take his jersey away like they had to take your boy Jackson Dart's jersey off of him and keep it from him. Caleb Williams is a tough dude. He's going to want to go play. No. Not for a couple of weeks. I want to see Tyson Bagent. We just gave him a bunch of money last year. We extended him. Yeah. I want to see Tyson Bagent play.
4: Season's over.
8: Okay, it's not over.
4: 8-12.
8: Good. I was terrified. Huh? What do you got? What's your team got? Which one of them? The Jets or the Commanders?
4: You just said you liked Mariota for the Commanders. Now you're yelling about it. Now you're yelling against
8: him. You like Mariota?
4: What's your team got?
8: Do you like Mariota?
4: I always did. I don't think he's great.
8: We're going out in agreement. That's it. We're done. Back to you.
1: 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That's next. 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
1: 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College football coming off a big weekend. Ole Miss getting that win at home over LSU. Now the Rebels heading into the swamp for a matchup with Florida. Ole Miss coach Pete Golding says there's some daunting stats.
22: They lead the country in forced missed tackles, right? And we're second in the country in missed tackles. And so I think when you, the combination of those two things don't make you sleep well at night, you know, on top of when you look at what really matters in the SEC right now, like teams that won the takeaway battle last week, undefeated, right? 6-0. Teams that won the explosive, 9-0. You know, so the football obviously is going to be very, very important this week and protecting and taking, you know, advantage of it on defense. They're second in the SEC in calls turnovers. So they've done a really good job of playing complimentary football. So it's going to be a challenge. We're excited. The Swamp's a really tough place to play.
1: Ole Miss, Florida, Saturday in Gainesville, 3:30 Eastern on ABC. Top-ranked Texas faces Tennessee. That's noon Eastern on ABC. We'll also get the ranked matchup between Texas A&M and LSU, 7:30 Eastern time. NFL this week, Falcons, Packers, they open up the Week 3 schedule on Thursday. Atlanta says quarterback Michael Penix is good to go. As for what he's picked up on the sidelines the past couple of weeks.
0: You do see me on the sidelines, on the tablet. I go talk to Coop, you know, just Jackie was in for a little bit last game, you know, just letting them know things, you know, just giving them tips and reminders from that we had throughout the week, you know, so that whenever they do get in those situations, you know, they can just go out there and play fast, you know. But, you know, it's definitely going to help. You know, I feel like it'll show as well, you know, once I get out there on that field and it's like, okay, I'm glad I took those mental reps because now I got it, you know, engraved into my brain and I can just go out there and have fun and play free.
1: This will be Penix's first start since week 11 last November when he tore his left ACL, had reconstructive surgery a few weeks later, then another procedure to further stabilize the joint. Now he's back and he gets the start on Thursday against Green Bay.
20: Sports Center all night. Number 5.
1: WNBA Fever beat the Lynx, and Kelsey Mitchell extends her WNBA record streak of 20-point games. Ryan Rucco calling it on ESPN.
2: Boston over to Mitchell. You bet! There it is! 27 straight games with at least 20 points for Kelsey Mitchell.
20: Number 4.
1: Remember when it was the Bears who wanted to be the highest scoring team in history? They're not even the highest scoring team in Chicago this week. White Sox had 8 runs on Sunday, 14 more on Tuesday. ESPN 1000.
3: 2-2 is hammered out into right. It's deep. It is gone. 2-run homer Murakami. 11-4. His 33rd. He has tied Vargas for the team lead.
20: Number 3.
1: Things have tightened back up in the AL West. Houston getting a milestone along the way. KBME 790 AM.
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2: Breaking ball. Whacked to left field. Back on it to Rosarena. That's 200. Walker goes deep. It's a 3-run job. Astros lead 4-0 on Kristen Walker's 200th home run of his career.
20: Number 2.
1: Speaking of milestones, Phillies' Zach Wheeler, the only pitcher since 1900 with 7 consecutive strikeouts to start a game. And in the process, Sports Radio 94 WIP.
23: The righty with a wind, here's the pitch. Swing and a miss, struck him out. There's number 2,000 for Zach Wheeler.
24: Wow.
23: 1-2-3 in the first. He strikes out the side, and he becomes the 96th pitcher in Major League history to record 2,000 career strikeouts.
20: Number 1.
1: Rays pick up their 5th division title in their franchise history. 620 WDAE.
25: Here it comes. Swing ground ball to short. Walls has it. Now his throw to first in time. And the Tampa Bay Rays, for the 5th time in franchise history, have just conquered the American League East. There's a new champion in the AL East. In 2026, it is the Tampa Bay Rays.
1: They do it on the arms of Drew Rasmussen, the only pitcher in American League history to make at least a dozen starts after the All-Star break and have his team go undefeated in those starts. His manager, Kevin Cash.
26: Yeah, he was incredible. You know, I comped him to Roy Halladay before the game. I thought about that. That's putting some pressure on somebody, but he went out there and backed it up for sure. You know, we felt good coming in with Nick and Ras going and know how challenging this club is over here and to win here, but Ras set a tone. No hits through 6 innings and, you know, some timely hits on our end.
1: He goes 6 2/3, gives up the 1 hit. 11 strikeouts, improving to 16-5 on the season. 3rd most wins in Major League Baseball. He's 8-0 with an ERA of 1.86 in his last 12 starts dating back to July 21st. Rays have won all 12 of those starts. Reds shut out the Braves 4-0. Ellie De La Cruz 2-for-3 with his 29th homer of the season. Also steals base number 29. 29-29, seeking to become the 4th player in Reds history with a 30-30 season. Shorthanded in New York. That's next. SportsCenter all night. It's ESPN Radio.
23: 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It's Unsportsmanlike, 6 a.m. Eastern, right here on ESPN Radio, ESPN2, and ESPNU.
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1: 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Things taking quite a turn Tuesday for fans in New York. And not just Giants fans. That's straight ahead. Major League Baseball with a handful of games remaining in the regular season in New York. Yankees needing a sweep of the Rays in their four-game series in order to stay in contention for the American League East crown. New York with a doubleheader against Tampa Bay on Tuesday, needing that sweep. Game one, 2-0 Yankees shutout win. Rays tying their season low with just three hits. So the Yankees take the series opener. But then,
25: here it comes. Swing ground ball to short. Walls has it. Now his throw to first in time. And the Tampa Bay Rays, for the fifth time in franchise history, have just conquered the American League East. There's a new champion in the AL East. In 2026, it is the Tampa Bay Rays.
1: 620 WDAE Rays with a 6-1 win in game number two of the doubleheader. And the Rays officially clinched the division and home field in the LDS and LCS rounds. Fifth career division title in franchise history and the first since winning back-to-back titles during the COVID years, 20 and 21. Rays 25-1 to win the AL East going into the season at DraftKings. Longest odds of any team in the division. They captured the division with the win over the Yankees. Rays getting their 96th win of the season. Manager Kevin Cash.
11: How do you sum up what your group just accomplished here tonight?
12: Pretty incredible. I mean, the Rays set the tone tonight, but it's been all season long. Our starting pitching, our defense, our timely hitting has come through for us. That's why we're doing this and celebrating.
11: Given the circumstances and the environment, what Rays did tonight, how do you put that into words?
12: Not surprised, because he's so tunnel vision when he gets out of the mound. Doesn't matter where he's pitching, who he's pitching against, he's going to go give his best and give us a really good chance to win.
11: You've managed a lot of talented clubs here in your time with Tampa Bay. What makes this group so uniquely special?
12: The way they are together. You see it. Everybody sees it. Media sees it. We see it as a staff. We see it as a front office. This is a tight-knit group. They do everything together, and they've grown throughout the course of the season.
11: Congratulations, Cassie. A heck of a celebration awaits.
12: Yeah, thank you very much.
1: Rays get the win. They're 96th of the year, tied for the fourth most in franchise history. They're four wins shy of the franchise record of 100, which they set back in 2021. The Yankees, with the loss, out of contention for the division. But by winning the opener of the doubleheader Tuesday, they did clinch the top spot in the wild card standings. So a silver lining to the day. But they fall short in their quest for the division, and they're not going to have Aaron Judge for the wild card round next week.
13: We're planning on him not being a part of that, but we're also at a time of the year. You know, you hear all the time with injuries, we give ranges 2 to 4 weeks, 4 to 6, you know, all these things. The range is for a reason, and we're at a point in the year where, you know, obviously we'd push it a little bit if you know, that was in play. But that's a week away, so, you know, I'm not expecting it, but I'm not ruling it out either.
1: Manager Aaron Boone, no wild card round, but Judge not ruled out completely. That's if there is anything beyond the wild card round. Yankees and Red Sox in the wild card series for a second consecutive year without Judge. Are any aspirations for a World Series run now out of the question? Don LaGreca from 880 ESPN New York.
14: The American League is so weak, right? I mean, like, listen, Tampa's been good. They won the head-to-head matchups, but the majority of the games that Tampa and the Yankees played this year, Judge was out of the lineup. You know, but, you know, it's the Red Sox, they can throw lefties, and without Judge in the lineup, that's going to be a bit of a problem. I wouldn't be shocked if the Red Sox beat them, and I got to be honest, I wouldn't be shocked if they made it out of the American League. I mean, the American League is not that stout. You know, there's still the possibility of an under 500 team making the playoffs, winning the West, being a wild card team, but as far as winning it all, can they beat a Brewer team? Can they beat a Dodger team? 99 days was the rib injury that Judge was out, and this team could not score. They just couldn't. I mean, and luckily they have a tremendous pitching staff, so they were winning a lot of 1-0, 2-1 games. But, you know, Rice was having an MVP season, being protected by Judge, you know, and then he faltered once Judge went down. I mean, you're talking about Aaron Judge, right? He's, right. Mm-hmm. I think, the best player in the American League. This might go down as one of the greatest right-handed hitters we've ever seen. So when you lose that in your lineup, it's hard to believe that a championship's on the horizon. But the only reason I won't rule out a World Series is because I just don't have a ton of respect for the other teams in the American League.
1: Hindsight, of course, being 2020, did the Yankees mismanage Judge when he originally returned from the injured list?
14: I think they wanted him to go on an assignment. I mean, okay. Scranton's really close. Somerset's really close. He didn't want to go. He wanted to jump right in. And when you make that kind of money, yeah, and you're the captain of the New York Yankees, I guess you got to listen to what the player wants. So, I blame Judge for that, you know. But would it have changed things? I don't know. I mean, it's still baseball, right? You're still swinging a bat in Double A, Triple A, you know. So I don't know if it would have changed things at all. He wants to play. I think he wants to go out there and play against the Red Sox. I do. I mean, that's the kind of gamer that he is. But sometimes you got to make tough decisions. But as far as how they handled it, it's tough when you pay the guy that kind of money. He could have went to San Francisco for more money. He could have went to San Diego for more money. He wanted to stay with the New York Yankees because he wants to win a championship. And if he wants to play, I can understand Cashman and Boone saying, all right, let's give him that chance. I personally think they would have wanted to send him for a rehab assignment.
1: Judge went back on the injured list on Friday with a right calf strain. Sports Center All Night, ESPN Radio. So the Rays have the AL East. Yankees have the top wild card spot. As for the AL West, Rangers beginning the day with a one-game lead on Houston. But
0: Eovaldi from the belt deals the 1-1. Swing and a drive to left center field. Langford on the run to the track, looking up. It is a one-hopper off the fence. Binge is in. Simeon right behind him. Both score. Alvarez to second with a go-ahead two-run double. And in the sixth inning in Texas, the Mets have a 4-3 lead.
1: 880 ESPN New York. Mets go on to double up the Rangers 6-3. Mets actually staying a game and a half behind the Nationals for last in the NL East. Haven't finished last in a division since 2003. They get the win over the Rangers on Tuesday. Texas, with the loss, they dropped to 78-79 on the year. Worth noting that no division winner since 1969 has had a record under 500, excluding the straight-shortened seasons. So the Rangers lose. The Astros take advantage.
0: Here's the pitch. Breaking ball. Whacked to left field. Back on it to Rosarena. That's 200! Walker goes deep. It's a three-run job. Astros lead 4-0 on Christian Walker's 200th home run of his career. 1-0. And that is hammered.
2: Deep to right. Kiss it goodbye. 10 rows into the lower bowl for Yordan. That's his 41st home run of the season. And the Astros lead is 7-0.
1: KBME 790 AM, 7-0. The final is the Astros beat Seattle. Astros now own the top spot in the American League West. They and the Rangers have the same record on the season, but Houston owns the head-to-head tiebreaker, winning the season series 9-4. So the Astros technically in first place in the division. They snap a three-game losing streak with the win over the Mariners. Yordan Alvarez 2-for-4 in the win on Tuesday. As you heard, home run number 41 drives in three of the seven runs. Astros, Rangers together atop the division, although, yes, Houston holds the tiebreaker. As for the key to win the division this week, ESPN insider Tim Kirchen.
3: Well, I think we have to keep our eye on Yordan Alvarez of the Astros. He's been the best player, best hitter in the American League this year, leads in hitting, on base, slugging, OPS. He's got a chance to win the Triple Crown, and if he can get really hot this last week of the season, and don't forget, the last four games they play are against the A's in Sacramento, where the ball really jumps. So that's what's going to happen for the Astros if they're going to overtake the Rangers. Alvarez is going to have to carry him.
1: They get the win on Tuesday with Alvarez going yard for the 41st time this season. SportsCenter All Night, ESPN Radio. Cubs could have joined the postseason party Tuesday, could have clinched a playoff berth. The easy way to do it would have been just beat the Marlins. They did go 12 innings, but nope.
0: Bases stay loaded. 1-0. Sinoha loops one to the right, falling pretty quickly. That is down for another base hit. Javi comes through like he always does. Line keeps on moving. Burden to score from third. And Javier Sinoha with an RBI single. It's a four spot for the Marlins in the 12th. And it's 6-2 over the Cubs.
15: And Cabrera seeing Joe Mack now.
0: And Mack bounces the ball hard up the gut and through for a base hit. Two runs are going to come in this score. Otto from third, Stowers around from second. It's a two-run single for Joe Mack. It's 8-2 Marlins on a sixth spot here in the 12th.
1: 104.3 WQAM. Marlins go on to an 8-2 win over the Cubs in 12. Cubs could have clinched a playoff berth with a win. They don't get that. They could have also clinched with a loss by the Diamondbacks, but Arizona won at Colorado 7-2. With the Padres losing in L.A., there's a three-way tie now among the current National League wildcard teams. Cubs In the loss, Pete Crow Armstrong, 2-for-4, couple of walks, stolen base number 39. 45 homers, 39 stolen bases this year. He's one stolen base shy of becoming the third player in baseball history with 45 homers and 40 stolen bases in a season. SportsCenter All Night, ESPN Radio.
16: Dart is hurt and grabbing his leg.
17: And there is a strong possibility that Jackson Dart is now out for the season. Really just terrible news for Dart and Neil.
1: There was optimism Monday night. The Giants quarterback Jackson Dart had avoided major issues with his leg after leaving the loss to the Rams during the first series of the game. That was Monday night. Then came the imaging on Tuesday. ESPN's Dan Graziano.
18: Most NFL stadiums don't have MRI machines. They took Jackson Dart for x-rays last night. They came back negative, and the feeling around the team was that it wasn't going to be a serious injury. Of course, they come home today. They do more testing, including the MRI, and the MRI showed more damage than initially thought. So while John Harbaugh, their head coach, said earlier today they're still evaluating, still making a decision about what the plan is going forward, it does sound like the news has turned bad today, and that Jackson Dart could be in line to miss significant time, possibly even the remainder of the season.
1: And as for those feelings from Giants coach John Harbaugh,
19: there is an ongoing process of evaluation of the tests. Yeah, that's what's happening right now. So that's what you'd expect. I had the MRI, yes. You know, and then there's consultations and things like that with the doctors. And Jameis is one of our guys who obviously is here for a reason. He's a very good football player, but that would go for any position. Any player on our team, they would be the next person. You know, injuries in the National Football League are part of it.
1: Dart suffering the injury on the opening series of the Monday night loss to the Rams, but now could miss the rest of the year, depending on just how bad things are. Earlier on ESPN Radio, our Freddie Coleman.
20: They are not going to be fine. I get it. They're going to the church of good Jameis is going to be better in terms of being better good Jameis because John Harbaugh is the head coach. Come on now. Yeah, maybe a week of practice, He's out there, the first teamers. He's going to get more comfortable. But you can have whatever scheme you want. You can have whatever coaching pedigree you want. If you don't have the right personnel or personnel you can trust, there's only so much you can do.
1: Jameis Winston and the Giants offense struggled when Winston took over the offense in the Monday night game. And now Jameis Winston seems to be the guy for the foreseeable future. ESPN Giants reporter Jordan Ronan.
21: They're going to ride with Jameis Winston here. That's what they're set up to do. He was paid just in case something happened to Jackson Dart. He was the contingency. So now you got to ride with it. They just gave him a 2-year, $13 million extension within the last month. So he played terrible yesterday, let's be fair. He was bad. But I think that's part of the Jameis experience, and that's what they paid for. That's the low range of outcomes. There's also a high range of outcomes. He started last year, played really well against the Lions. So you're going to get all over the map, and you'll win some games, but the likelihood is you're going to have a losing season because that's, you know, Jameis Winston, what he's done throughout most of his career, to be frank.
1: That's the situation in New York. There's also a quarterback question in Chicago with Caleb Williams suffering a hamstring injury in Sunday's loss to the Vikings. How about what the Bears need to do to stay on track without Williams? ESPN analyst Jeff Saturday.
22: This is a Ben Johnson question, right? Is how much do you believe in their offense and their ability to score? I think they can balance. They can take pressure off their defense. I think they can run the ball well. The issue for the Bears is going to be their defense and how can they hold up.

0: get my team prepped. So I'm excited to see how he looks in that.
1: Bears playing at home against the Eagles to wrap up week three, the Monday night game on ABC and ESPN. Straight ahead, heading towards the playoffs on the hardwood. 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
1: 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Home stretch of the regular season in the WNBA. Top seed still on the line. Lynx, however, fall behind Indiana early. Fever would lead by as much as 29, so Minnesota sends the starters to the bench before halftime. Indiana closes it out.
18: 14-point Indiana lead. Still a lot of time left. Bibby started 5 of 6 from 3 as Mr. Last Three. Clark comes up with a fourth steal of the day. Clark all the way in. We'll lay it home. 27 7 points.

0: Caitlin Clark. Boston over to Mitchell. You bet. There it is. 27 straight games with at least 20 points for Kelsey Mitchell.
1: 20 points exactly on Tuesday, which does extend her WNBA record streak of 20-point games to 27 consecutive. Fever beat the Lynx 96-77. Caitlin Clark with 27 points in the win.
2: Caitlin, this was such a unique game. Your team opens up this huge lead. You play the way you want to in the first half. How hard was it to close out their bench players, their second unit?
3: Yeah, I thought our third quarter was a little bit sloppy, and they went zone, and I think it stopped our flow a little bit, and then we were fouling and not able to play in transition, but you got to give their bench credit. They came in and they fought, and they fought. I thought it was a good game for us. We got off to a great start, and we were able to find a way to close it and get a big win. It's a big win, and one more. I hope Liv plays, and I think it'll be a fun one.
2: You said that this was a get-right game. Of the things that you did get right, what stood out to you?
3: I thought our pace, I thought our intentionality on the offensive end, and I thought our defense was really good. I thought we were moving with a purpose. When we made errors, we covered for each other. There's still a lot of things we can continue to clean up. I think we need to recognize a little faster when, you know, obviously Bibby was able to knock down quite a few threes and just sloppy in rotations, but we don't want to rotate off of shooters. So just little things like that we need to clean up going into the playoffs, but just proud of this group and thankful for these fans. You know, this is our last home regular season game, so it's fun. The season goes fast, but it's been good.
2: The fans were truly incredible and really celebrated when Kelsey Mitchell got that 20-point. She keeps that long streak alive. Tell me about why is that important that you get that assist and get her those streaks alive?
3: Yeah, I mean, it's awesome how this crowd is, like, really rallied behind Kelsey, and obviously she's been through a lot of tough times with this organization, and now she gets to play in front of a sold-out crowd every night, and they have her back like no other. Like, these fans truly love this team, and you can feel it every time you're in this gym, so it's really easy for Kelsey to score 20. She does it in her sleep, so just happy for her.
2: Thank you so much, Caitlin.
1: 20 points for 27 consecutive games for Kelsey Mitchell. Caitlin Clark with our Holly Rowe Clark, eighth game with 20 points, 5 assists, and 5 rebounds this season. Fever beat the Lynx, Minnesota, 19-point loss, but they're still the top seed for the postseason because Golden State could not hold their early lead. Valkyries scoring the game's first 17 points against the Fire, held Portland scoreless until there was nearly 3 minutes left in the first quarter, but Portland came back and took the game to overtime.
4: 4 on the shot clock.
1: Fire rallying and beating the Valkyries in overtime. The Golden State loss giving Minnesota the one seed. Fire with a 90-82 win. Valkyries led 17-0. Largest scoring streak to start a game in franchise history and longest scoring streak to start a game since the Aces jumped out to a 19-0 lead in a win over the Sun in June of last season. But Golden State falls in overtime. Aces and Sparks.
5: Yo, tough shot. Jackie Young made that look so effortless in doing so with time winding down and Young putting on the moves.
1: Jackie Young, 14 points, 11 assists, 7th double-double this season, most of any in her career. Aces, an 89-79 win. Asia Wilson, 18 points, 10 rebounds, 41st consecutive game with 15 points or more. Mystics, a 10-point win over the Sun. Mystics currently the 6th seed. Mystics, 27th win of the season, most in franchise history. NBA, Raptors, and Kawhi Leonard have a deal. ESPN's Shams Charania.
6: Kawhi Leonard has reached agreement on a 2-year, $115 million contract extension with the Toronto Raptors. This reunion will now extend long-term. This gives him 3 years and $165 million total on his Raptors deal. He also does have a player option in 2028, but my understanding is that he fully expects to retire and finish his career in Toronto, and this deal allows him to do that. We know the last 4 months, there was the trade talks that went on for Kawhi Leonard with the Clippers in June. He ends up in Toronto. There was interest from teams like Minnesota and Detroit, but he made it very clear that he would only extend long-term in Toronto among the teams that were interested in him. But there was, of course, the pause that we had from July onward when the league made it clear that the Raptors would take on the onus of any responsibility and discipline for Kawhi Leonard. That ended up in the Clippers getting hit with a hammer. Kawhi Leonard $700,000 in restitution. He's able to play onward. And in between all that, Kawhi Leonard also fired his uncle and business representative, Dennis Robertson, in June, hired a new agent in Harrison Gaines, who now completes this deal. And Kawhi Leonard, I'm told, has made it clear to the Raptors that he wants this to be his last stop. That's very important. That's why they move forward with this deal. And some bookkeeping on this. This is $11 million less than his max. And he also waived a $7.45 million trade kicker to allow the trade to go through.
1: Two-time finals MVP looking to finish his career in Toronto. Who do you trust when you go to the bullpen? That's next. 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
14: With SRN News, I'm John Scott. Ukrainian President Zelensky met with President Trump at the UN General Assembly in New York and expressed hope the U.S. would help end Russia's war in Ukraine. The meeting Tuesday follows Russian missile and drone attacks on four Ukrainian regions that killed five people. Zelensky said Ukrainian forces also struck two Russian oil refineries. French President Emmanuel Macron, meanwhile, pledged additional radar systems to protect Ukraine's power grid. Being called one of the strongest storms ever in the Pacific, Hurricane Polo is gaining strength as it moves along Mexico's southwestern coast as a Category 5. Cyclone. The Miami-based National Hurricane Center says Polo is extremely dangerous, with maximum sustained winds now of 175 miles per hour. This is SRN News.
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1: New York taking a couple of hits Tuesday. Jackson Dart out for an extended period, if not the season, while Aaron Judge will miss the wild card round. Lynx lose, but end up clinching the top seed when Portland beats Golden State in overtime. Rays clinch the top spot of the American League East.
17: Here it comes. Swing ground ball to short. Walls has it. Now his throw to first in time. And the Tampa Bay Rays, for the fifth time in franchise history, have just conquered the American League East. There's a new champion in the AL East. In 2026, it is the Tampa Bay Rays.
1: They wind up splitting a doubleheader with the Yankees on Tuesday. Yankees took the opener of the doubleheader, but they won. The Rays did. Game two, 6-1 final, and that captures the division for Tampa Bay. Their manager, Kevin Cash.
18: Yeah, just proud of him, really proud of him. And that, you know, I reminded Yandy that he's going to pull out his tomahawk T-bone. We got three more bites to take out of it, but just incredibly Not anymore, but yeah. Very impressed, proud of the group, the staff, everybody.
1: Rays 25-1 to win the AL East going into the season. But they now have 96 wins, tied for the fourth most in franchise history, and they get their fifth career division title in franchise history. Rays clinch the division. Yankees, by splitting the doubleheader, do clinch the top spot in the American League wild card. That's the silver lining for the Yankees as they find out that they will be without Aaron Judge for at least the first round of the postseason. Won't have their captain for the wild card round, manager Aaron Boone.
19: Look, we've played much of the year without him, and so, and for the most part, we've done a pretty good job, and so guys are used to it. Obviously, you always want your best player in the mix, but we understand we've got a job to do and an expectation to win, and I think that expectation doesn't change, you know, with or without him. We're expecting to go into the series and know we can beat anyone when we play our game.
1: Yankees, Red Sox in the wild card round next week. No Aaron Judge for the Yankees. ESPN's Tim Kirchen.
20: Well, obviously, this is a big loss for the Yankees. Aaron Judge, when healthy, is the best player in the American League. And this year, they've scored a run fewer per game when he doesn't play as opposed to when he does play. However, after the last injury, the Yankees were prepared for this to happen, to maybe play the wild card series without Aaron Judge. And they played most of the year without him for the most part and done pretty well. And what they did at the trade deadline, they upgraded their offense. So I think they're in a better position to handle this, but there's no way around it. You're going to miss Aaron Judge a lot.
21: What do the Yankees have going for them without Judge?
20: Well, their starting pitching is really, really good. Cam Schlittler is the best pitcher in the American League. He's going to win the Cy Young this year, and they could follow him with Max Fried and Gerrit Cole, and we saw what Carlos Rodon did today. Plus, Schlittler against the Red Sox has made four starts. The Red Sox have hit 174 and slugged 302 against him in those four starts. So if the Red Sox, if it ends up Yankees-Red Sox, can go in and steal game one and beat Cam Schlittler, that changes everything. But this rotation is good enough to win a three-game series with all three games at home.
1: Yankees wind up splitting that doubleheader with Tampa Bay on Tuesday. As for the Red Sox, they fall short against the Guardians.
22: Swing and a bouncing ball toward first. Fielded by the second baseman. Running to the bag. Hano beat everybody there. Ball game. Nathaniel Lowe slipped and fell. Couldn't get the bouncing ball. Hano charging at second. Nobody at first. And he beats Sogard to the bag to end it. And the Guardians' magic number to clinching a playoff spot down to two. They beat the Red Sox 3-2.
1: Tom Hamilton, WTAM, six straight wins for Cleveland. 3-2 win on Tuesday. Red Sox have lost three straight and eight of the last 12. They went 0-9 with runners in scoring position, third most without a hit this season. Red Sox stumbling to the finish line in the final week of the regular season, but interim manager Chad Tracy does have the interim removed from his title. He's now the manager.
23: The same. You know, I'm obviously there's
0: a large sense of, you know, relief and validation and this happening, but no different as far as like how I'll approach the day-to-day and what I've already been doing.
1: Chad Tracy and the Red Sox falling to Cleveland on Tuesday. Speaking of sense of relief, there may be some in Los Angeles. Shohei Ohtani expected to return to the Dodgers lineup on Wednesday. First day he's eligible to be activated off the injured list. Manager Dave Roberts says he looks considerably healthier than he did a couple of weeks ago. Dodgers on the field on Tuesday against the Padres.
2: Now Tommy Edman. He takes a ball low 1-0. Peralta set. The lefty deals. Fly ball left field. Long way back is Harris at the wall. He looks up and it's gone. Tommy Edman's 8th home run of the year. A crackling line drive home run. And now the Dodgers lead 6-0.
1: AM 570 LA Sports. It would be a 7-0 win for the Dodgers as they shut out the Padres. We'll move into a three-way tie for the three National League wildcard spots with the Cubs and the Phillies. Four games ahead of the Diamondbacks for the final National League playoff spot. Padres had their five-game win streak snapped with the shutout loss. Dodgers moving a game behind the Brewers for the best record in Major League Baseball. SportsCenter all night, ESPN Radio.
3: And there is a strong possibility that Jackson Dart is now.

0: If you don't have the right personnel or personnel you can trust, there's only so much you can do.
1: Jackson Dart injured on the first series of the Giants' Monday night loss to the Rams. That turned the offense over to Jameis Winston. The Rams wind up dominating the game. Giants lose. And then on Tuesday, learn that Jackson Dart may be out longer than they initially anticipated. The test showing more damage than originally was thought could possibly be season ending, which would put the offense in the hands of Jameis Winston, who ESPN analyst Steve Smith said didn't look all that great on Monday.
2: Did you see Jameis come in?
3: Yeah.
2: He didn't save anything. He made it rain more.
3: Yeah,
2: like, go ahead and give me two more Tums, right?
3: That's tough.
2: Because it got really bad. And look, you never want to knock a man while he's down. But Jameis looked like he did not study.
3: Yeah.
2: And he was not prepared, right? In comparison to Drew Lock coming in. Right, Carson Wentz coming in.
3: Right.
2: These are guys who have come in.
3: In Jameis's defense, Drew Lock and Carson Wentz had Justin Jefferson
2: absolutely,
3: to throw to. And
2: I'm just talking about preparation.
3: Yeah.
2: Right, looking prepared. I'm not talking about I'm not talking about the weapons that they do or don't have. And I agree, that is an unfair assessment. However, we are, as backups, you are one play away.
3: Yeah.
2: And that one play away knocked.
3: Yeah.
2: And he was like, who? Me?
4: Yeah.
2: Funny guy?
4: Yeah.
2: Right? You saw him on the sideline. He said, man, look, when you start self-talking out loud.
3: Yeah, he said, I got to get it right.
2: He said, I got to get it right. That means he wasn't prepared to be in the game, which I understand.
3: And a little different from spraying cologne.
2: Your role as a backup.
4: Agreed.
2: Especially the quarterback.
4: Yeah.
2: Especially the quarterback when you're the backup role. You are the peacemaker. You are the guys that the receivers go to talk to the quarterback, to the offensive coordinator.
4: Right.
2: So
4: get
2: you
4: touches.
2: Give me touches. Understand. So you are used as a measuring stick, a thermometer of the offense to the starting quarterback. So you cannot tell me just because you weren't part of the game plan, you should not be able to execute the game plan. That is unacceptable.
1: Giants went into the season with some high expectations, or at least a renewed sense of optimism about the roster, but now, big change coming out of the Monday night loss. ESPN analyst Dan Orlovsky.
5: It's a tough weekend for the NFL, losing Caleb Williams, hopefully not extended period of time. Obviously, Jaden Daniels and Jackson Dart, all young players we all love. The biggest concern then is this was the big jump year. This was the development year. This is his first year on a new offense. But with Malik Nabers, they missed time last year because of injuries, really, for both of them. And so to lose that after what came, you know, the start of the season was so encouraging. It's just heartbreaking news for the Giants and for the NFL, and certainly for the development of Jackson Dart.
6: As far as the team's prospects without Dart this season, with Jameis Winston, first I'll say I think he's going to play better than what we saw last night when he was thrust into action, just looked completely unprepared for the Rams blitzes that gave him trouble all night. This team has to do two things. They have to run the football better, and they have to stop the run. I think what we saw, even with the caveat that I think Winston will be better, this is not a team that's built to play from behind with those skilled players. You saw they had to take Patrick Ricard off the field. They have to go more 11 personnel. That's not the world that they want to live in. This still needs to be a run-first football team. And then on the other side, the Rams, Blake Corum and Kyren Williams together averaged nearly 7 yards a carry. And because of that, this is tied to that, the four-man rush against Matthew Stafford, 9% pressure rate. That is inexcusably low. So, and I think that's tied to their inability to stop the run, but they have to be more effective rushing the quarterback, because as we saw, you got no chance against quarterbacks like Matthew Stafford if you can't disrupt him at all. So those two sides, I think the line of scrimmage is where I'm looking. Both sides of the ball have to be better.
7: I'm more interested in the response. I think that team was in shock last night when Jackson Dart went down. And look, we can sit on here as former players, D.O., and talk about, hey, you got to keep playing, you got to keep going. It changes. It changes your mentality. It changes your mindset when you see your guy go down, especially coming off a week where he performed so well, but also showed the maturation of playing quarterback at a very high level. I think for the New York Giants going forward, the best thing about this situation is that they got John Harbaugh in the offseason. is that they got a competent, experienced head coach that understands how to galvanize a football team in the midst of adversity. Remember, he lost Lamar Jackson a number of times while he was in Baltimore, and Snoop came in and did a really good job. So I think it's about the response for the New York Giants, and they got gettable games.
6: Yes.
7: In these next few weeks that they have. So it'll be interesting for me, the response. And two, Jameis Winston has played a lot of football,
6: yeah.
7: And we understand the Jameis experience is always cliche and fun to say, but he may be protected more with Greg Roman and the way that, yeah, and the way that this team plays. But to your point, Mina, this defense now has to be what everybody expects them to be up front, for sure.
1: Sports Center all night, ESPN Radio in Washington. Jaden Daniels, dislocated elbow. They're considering the options there. Jackson Dart. Who knows how long he'll be out in New York, if he'll be back at all this season. In Chicago, Caleb Williams, hamstring injury, and backup Tyson Bagent in concussion protocol. Could be Case Keenum Monday night. A lot of change of plans in the first couple of weeks of the season to the guys at PTI.
4: All right, Wilbon, who is the backup quarterback you trust most right now?
8: Well, early this morning, before news overtook events, as we used to say in the real news business, I would have said my man, Tyson Bagent of the Bears, because he's one of these people who I understand he may not have the arm strength, and that's why he wasn't drafted and highly regarded coming out of college, but he just sees the field, and you know this from the preseason games and the times he's been in there. But now he's in concussion protocol, so I can't say Tyson Bagent.
4: Okay.
8: So I'm reduced to two dudes. It's either Drew Lock, who's actually gone out and won a couple of games.
4: Yes.
8: It looks really good for Seattle, yes. And it looks like they have confidence in him. And I'm going to mention somebody that maybe people don't think of, and that's Mariota. Marcus Mariota, who won a Heisman Trophy about 11 years ago, who steps out there, and it looks like his teammates at least trust him to run a huddle and step back there and run plays. And I'm just going off field, not record, not percentages, no numbers.
4: Okay.
8: I'll take Mariota or Locke, but in reverse order.
4: Yeah, so, I mean, I just have to refute some of these things by bringing in a couple of numbers. Marcus Mariota on this same team last year when Jaden Daniels got hurt the first time was 2-6 as a starter.
8: What was Jaden Daniels' record on that same team?
4: Well, the year before, his record was awful.
8: Talking about last year.
4: I'm just saying, 2-6, and Drew Locke, drafted originally by Denver, 8-13 as a starter at Denver. I'm tempted to say Carson Wentz just because of the body of work. He doesn't seem to lose games, you know what I mean? But I think I need to tell the people out there your exact quote as Caleb Williams was being carted off the field because we were talking. Here's the exact quote.
8: I'm terrified.
4: Season's over. He's out 8-12. I'm turning to the Cubs.
8: Yeah.
4: Now he's day to day or week to week.
8: Not day to day.
4: What do you expect?
8: I don't believe he's going to, this silliness that he might run out there like Willis Reed to play against the Eagles on Monday. I don't even want to see that.
4: Right.
8: Somebody take his jersey away like they had to take your boy Jackson Dart's jersey off of him and keep it from him. Caleb Williams is a tough dude. He's going to want to go play. No. Not for a couple of weeks. I want to see Tyson Bagent. We just gave him a bunch of money last year. We extended him. Yeah. I want to see Tyson Bagent play.
4: Season's over.
8: Okay, it's not over.
4: 8-12.
8: Good. I was terrified. Huh? What do you got? What's your team got? Which one of them? The Jets or the Commanders?
4: You just said you liked Mariota for the Commanders. Now you're yelling about it. Now you're yelling against
8: him. You like Mariota?
4: What's your team got?
8: Do you like Mariota?
4: I always did. I don't think he's great.
8: We're going out in agreement. That's it. We're done. Back to you.
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11: 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In a farm emergency, you want your local responders to be able to get there quickly and to know what they're up against. Jerry Miner is the fire chief in the central Wisconsin community of Pittsville.
12: The farm hoses as many dangers as any industry you might go to. On a farm, we have places to become entrapped. We have confined spaces, as we do in industry. We have lots of moving parts and machinery, as we do in industry. We have toxic chemicals and toxic atmospheres, again, same as what we may have in industry.
11: Miner says rural emergency responders are trained to handle dangerous situations, but many of them now have limited farm experience.
12: Years ago, when I started, I had on the department here, half the membership worked on or had their own farms or had some history in agriculture. Today, I have, I think, three people that have agricultural history working with farms or somewhere in the ag industry, and that is more of a national trend today.
11: That's Farm to Fork. I'm Daryl Anderson.
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1: 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College football coming off a big weekend. Ole Miss getting that win at home over LSU. Now the Rebels heading into the swamp for a matchup with Florida. Ole Miss coach Pete Golding says there's some daunting stats.
16: They lead the country in forced missed tackles, right? And we're second in the country in missed tackles. And so I think when you, the combination of those two things don't make you sleep well at night, you know, on top of when you look at what really matters in the SEC right now, like teams that won the takeaway battle last week, undefeated, right? 6-0. Teams that won the explosive, 9-0. You know, so the football obviously is going to be very, very important this week and protecting and taking, you know, advantage of it on defense. They're second in the SEC in calls turnovers. So they've done a really good job. They're playing complimentary football. So it's going to be a challenge. We're excited. The Swamp's a really tough place to play.
1: Ole Miss, Florida, Saturday in Gainesville, 3:30 Eastern on ABC. Top-ranked Texas faces Tennessee. That's noon Eastern on ABC. We'll also get the ranked matchup between Texas A&M and LSU, 7:30 Eastern time. NFL this week, Falcons, Packers, they open up the Week 3 schedule on Thursday. Atlanta says quarterback Michael Penix is good to go. As for what he's picked up on the sidelines the past couple of weeks,
17: You do see me on the sidelines, on the tablet. I go talk to Coop, you know, just Jackie was in for a little bit last game, just letting them know things, you know, just giving them tips and reminders from that we had throughout the week, you know, so that whenever they do get in those situations, you know, they can just go out there and play fast, you know. But, you know, it's definitely going to help. You know, I feel like it'll show as well, you know, once I get out there on that field, and it's like, okay, I'm glad I took those mental reps, because now I got it, you know, engraved into my brain, and I can just go out there and have fun and play free.
1: This will be Penix's first start since week 11 last November, when he tore his left ACL, had reconstructive surgery a few weeks later, then another procedure to further stabilize the joint. Now he's back, and he gets the start on Thursday against Green Bay.
15: Sports Center all night. Number 5.
1: WNBA Fever beat the Lynx, and Kelsey Mitchell extends her WNBA record streak of 20-point games. Ryan Rucco calling it on ESPN.
18: Boston over to Mitchell. You bet! There it is! 27 straight games with at least 20 points for Kelsey Mitchell.
15: Number 4.
1: Remember when it was the Bears who wanted to be the highest scoring team in history? They're not even the highest scoring team in Chicago this week. White Sox had 8 runs on Sunday, 14 more on Tuesday. ESPN 1000.
19: 2-2 is hammered out into right. It's deep. It is gone. 2-run homer, Murakami. 11-4. His 33rd. He has tied Vargas for the team lead.
15: Number 3.
1: Things have tightened back up in the AL West. Houston getting a milestone along the way. KBME 790 AM.
20: Here's the pitch. Breaking ball. Whack to left field. Back on it to Rosarena. That's 200. Walker goes deep. It's a 3-run job. Astros lead 4-0 on Kristen Walker's 200th home run of his career.
15: Number 2.
1: Speaking of milestones, Phillies Zach Wheeler, the only pitcher since 1900 with 7 consecutive strikeouts to start a game. And in the process, Sports Radio 94 WIP.
21: The righty with a wind, here's the pitch. Swing and a miss, struck him out. There's number 2,000 for Zach Wheeler.
22: Wow.
21: 1-2-3 in the first. He strikes out the side, and he becomes the 96th pitcher in Major League history to record 2,000 career strikeouts.
15: Number 1.
1: Rays pick up their 5th division title in their franchise history. 620 WDAE.
23: Here it comes. Swing ground ball to short. Walls has it. Now his throw to first in time. And the Tampa Bay Rays, for the 5th time in franchise history, have just conquered the American League East. There's a new champion in the AL East. In 2026, it is the Tampa Bay Rays.
1: They do it on the arms of Drew Rasmussen, the only pitcher in American League history to make at least a dozen starts after the All-Star break and have his team go undefeated in those starts. His manager, Kevin Cash.
24: Yeah, he was incredible. You know, I comped him to Roy Halladay before the game. I thought about that. That's putting some pressure on somebody, but he went out there and backed it up for sure. You know, we felt good coming in with Nick and Rask on and know how challenging this club is over here and to win here, but Rask set a tone. No hits through 6 innings and, you know, some timely hits on our end.
1: Rasmussen with 6 2/3 innings, the one hit, 11 strikeouts. He's 16-5 on the season. 8-0 with an ERA of 1.86 in his last 12 starts dating back to July 21st. Reds, a 4-0 shutout of the Braves. Elly De La Cruz right now, 29 homers and 29 stolen bases. It's Wednesday, September 23rd. Unsportsmanlike is next. I'm Jay Reynolds. Back tomorrow with SportsCenter All Night at ESPN Radio.

0: Good morning. 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
2: News this hour from Town Hall. I'm John Scott. President Trump on Tuesday signed an agreement with Denmark and Greenland, paving the way for more U.S. bases in Greenland and easing tensions over his repeated calls for the vast island to become part of the U.S.
3: President Donald Trump stood alongside the leaders of Denmark and Greenland to sign an agreement aimed at strengthening Arctic and North Atlantic security. The signing on the sidelines of the U.N. General Assembly will allow Washington to expand its military capabilities in the territory. This comes after Trump has spent months threatening to take over Greenland by force in creating a rift between the U.S. and Denmark, a NATO ally.
2: Speaking to the UN General Assembly, the president says a deal with Iran is possible after the midterm elections.
4: Will a deal be made with Iran that lets them rebuild and create a far greater country than it ever was before? Maybe one of the greatest in the Middle East or even the world? Or do I annihilate the Islamic Republic and do it quickly, never giving them a chance to kill and destroy people and countries again?
2: U.S. and Iranian officials did meet for about 3 hours Tuesday. An American fighter jet has crashed.
5: An American military aircraft has crashed at a U.S. air base in western Germany. The pilot ejected before the crash and is receiving medical care. The F-16 Fighting Falcon assigned to the 52nd Fighter Wing crashed around 2:30 p.m. local time. The squadron at Spangdahlem Air Base supports U.S. Air Force and NATO missions worldwide. The cause of the crash is under investigation. I'm Lisa Dwyer.
2: Hurricane Polo remains an extremely dangerous Category 5 storm. Hurricane swells expected to reach portions of southwestern Mexico's coast in the next few days. More on these stories at townhall.com.
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7: At City Hall, Mayor Zohran Mamdani described the agreement as the largest worker settlement in city history. It also requires the company to submit to a new monitoring system to ensure compliance with delivery worker pay laws. In a statement, DoorDash admitted errors. Last year, it agreed to pay almost $17 million to settle claims it unfairly used customer tips to subsidize the wages of its delivery workers in New York. Bob Agner reporting.
2: Harvest time in California wine country. But many growers are struggling now to sell their grapes as Americans cut back on drinking. Farmers are tearing out their vineyards and selling their land, or
8: They're planting other crops as they lose faith in the wine business. Wine consumption is declining globally as people drink less. News at townhall.com. A new White House news stream is live.
9: The White House has launched a 24-hour streaming news feed straight to the public. It follows the ban on CNN, MS Now, and Politico from briefings and the lawsuit those outlets filed. The administration is now running its own pipe around the press pool. Willie Nelson, the White House.
8: A federal judge ordering Texas to install air conditioning in all of its prisons by the end of 2029, saying that inmates in lockups without it are being given punishments that violate their constitutional rights. The ruling was hailed as a major victory by advocates who have fought for years for air conditioning in prisons across the state. Deion Sanders dismissing a few players from Colorado's football team following their first loss at Northwestern. Sanders, the coach of the Buffaloes, did not name the players but cited a pattern of behavior as the reason. He emphasized the importance of team conduct and accountability. More on these stories at townhall.com.
10: Foggy start this morning with some thick fog in many areas, and 38 degrees has prompted a frost advisory as well. But sunny day on the way today. Details on the forecast coming up. Red Sox fall last night to Cleveland. We'll cover that and more in sports. Good morning. It is 6:05 on this Wednesday, September 23rd. I'm Lee Cattell, and this is the morning news service on Vermont's news station, WDEV-FM and AM, streaming at WDEVradio.com. In local news, Newport police say a woman was hospitalized and a man found dead after a shooting last night. Around 6:45 p.m. at a home on Putnam Road, police arrived to find a woman with multiple gunshot wounds and a man dead inside. The woman was taken to Dartmouth-Hitchcock Medical Center and is in critical but stable condition. Police say there's no threat to the public, and the Newport School District was notified. All schools will open as normal today. In Fairfax this morning, part of Main Street is closed to traffic due to a structure fire. The closed stretch includes the Fairfax Town Clerk Office and Nan's Deli and Grocery Mobile Service Station. New England 511 indicates the fire was reported just after 3 a.m. Route 100 reopened after a two-vehicle crash last night on the Waterbury Stowe Road just after 10 p.m. 39-year-old Melissa Slingerland of Burlington and passenger Gabriel Forsyth suffered serious injuries in the crash and were taken to UVM Medical Center. The stretch of Route 100 between Guptill Avenue and Guptill Road and Howard Avenue was closed for about 5 hours. Slingerland was driving a Chevy Equinox. The other driver, 34-year-old Mallory Sullivan of Burlington, was driving an Audi e-tron. She was not injured. Both vehicles sustained major damage. A 16-year-old boy from Waitsfield died after a crash over the weekend in Warren. Police say early Saturday afternoon, the teen driver went off Route 100 and flipped his vehicle. He was rushed to the hospital with serious injuries. Vermont troopers say they were told Tuesday that he had died. They haven't released his name or information on what caused the crash. Anyone with information on the crash can call the Berlin Barracks or leave an anonymous tip online. A 19-year-old from Malone, New York, named Ian Tupergervais, has been charged with assault following a hit-and-run incident on September 11th. According to police reports, Tupergervais allegedly failed to stop at a stop sign, colliding with another vehicle before fleeing the scene. The other driver, a 55-year-old woman from Chateauguay, was hospitalized with non-life-threatening injuries. Tupergervais is scheduled to appear in court in Malone next month. A federal grand jury indicted six people in connection to an interstate drug conspiracy that lasted nearly 2 years and involved a kidnapping incident in January. Authorities report the suspects, including Tyron Harris and DeMarcus Bonner, are accused of kidnapping a woman in Claremont, New Hampshire, where they allegedly held her against her will and demanded ransom. The victim also reported being taken across state lines to Springfield, Vermont. The indictment has drug-related charges for Harris, Bonner, and four others implicated in the conspiracy. If you purchased generic medications between May of 2009 and December of 2019, you may be eligible for compensation. Generic drug manufacturers have reached a settlement to pay millions in response to allegations of price fixing affecting consumers in New Hampshire, Vermont, and New York. The deal received preliminary approval that aims to address claims that manufacturers unlawfully conspired to inflate drug prices. New Hampshire Attorney General John Formella is encouraging residents to file claims. Individuals should check a specified list of drugs included in the settlement to determine their eligibility. And airports across the Northeast have resumed normal operations after disruptions caused by a major telecom failure on Monday. The Federal Aviation Administration reported a primary communication line in Philadelphia failed, and construction crews subsequently cut a backup line, we're told. Transportation Secretary Sean Duffy acknowledged the need for a more resilient communication system and mentioned the rollout of new AI software in Washington, D.C., aimed at improving air traffic management. Flights from Burlington also saw cancellations and delays, with American flights to Philadelphia and a flight to Charlotte that were delayed. We'll check traffic next. More local news throughout the morning news service on WDEV. 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
11: For 30 years, Vermont has been on the forefront of an experiment with progressive policies, and the results are clear. The experiment has failed. Vermont now has the most expensive health care in the country. Our public schools cost more per pupil than every other state but one, and our student outcomes are dropping the fastest. We have the fastest growing homeless population, and our energy prices are among the highest in the country. And Vermont is last for economic momentum. With this track record of policy failure, it's not surprising that a recent poll shows 89% of Vermonters find our state unaffordable, and 64% of young adults are planning to leave. What has been missing from our policies is fiscal responsibility. You can't increase spending at twice the rate of inflation without consequences. We need to change Vermont's fiscal direction before it's too late. I'm Elizabeth Brown, State Director of the Fiscal Alliance Foundation. Find out more about how Vermont got here and how we can get back on track at fiscalalliancefoundation.org or follow us on social media.
10: All right, out on the roads right now, traffic is light along Interstate 89 from Highgate through the Safety Corridor. Everything in the roads in the Champlain Islands look good, and through central Vermont, 89 is flowing freely all the way down to White River Junction. Nothing unusual, except that there is some pretty heavy, thick fog for many roads, so visibility is severely limited in some places, so be cautious of that as you're heading out on the roads this morning. I don't see any significant incidents. Once again, Route 104 in Fairfax, there is a closure there for a structure fire in the area of Nans Mobile, and there may be some appropriate detours that can be used in that area. However, that may affect your morning commute as well if you're traveling along 104 north of Fairfax Village. 244-1777 is the number to call if you have relevant travel information to share. In world news, we start in South Africa, where three shooters killed at least 11 people, including a woman who was believed to be pregnant, in a late-night attack at a house party. The three others were wounded in the mass shooting last night in Kwamakutha Township, about 20 miles south of the city of Durban on the east coast. The people had gathered at the house for a party when the suspects entered the house and opened fire. 10 people died at the scene, and an 11th was declared dead at the hospital. Police said they were searching for three men, and no arrests had been made. The Associated Press is reporting that it took Houthi rebels less than 48 hours to seize Yemen's Red Sea coast from pro-government forces in a blow to U.S. interests and Washington's regional allies. The Houthis did not do it alone. Iranian Revolutionary Guard advisors were in the field helping direct the battle. People who are familiar with the offensive are telling this to the Associated Press, marking Iran's most direct intervention in favor of its longtime ally since Yemen's civil war erupted in 2014. President Trump kicked off a state visit from Xi Jinping of China with a plainside welcome. So the president arrived in Washington, and he's expected to get a rare greeting from President Trump, who will be on the tarmac to welcome Xi's plane instead of waiting for him to drive up to the White House. The White House has not released many details about Wednesday's greeting, but Trump is expected to participate in an arrival ceremony at the base with Xi and his wife. The salutation will kick off a three-day visit, and it is supposed to reciprocate for the ceremonial grandeur that marked Trump's May visit to China. A formal state dinner at the White House is scheduled for Thursday. The two geopolitical rivals will talk much about trade, artificial intelligence, the U.S. war with Iran, and China's designs on Taiwan. 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
13: This is meteorologist Ryan Knapp with an exclusive report for the stations of Radio Vermont. While looking at the weather map this morning, high pressure that has been stalled to our north for the past few days will build.

0: Lows will range upper 30s to lower 40s for the Champlain Valley, mid to upper 30s in the Upper Valley, and lower to mid 30s in the Northeast Kingdom. For Radio Vermont, this is meteorologist Ryan Knapp reporting from the Mount Washington Observatory.
1: Outside the Radio Vermont studios, mostly clear skies and some fog and 38 degrees.
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1: At 6:18, the morning news service continues with national news. And a reminder that coming up this morning, we will give away a pair of tickets for the Red Sox regular season finale against the Chicago Cubs. Stay tuned for your chance to call in and win. In Texas, a man found guilty of fatally shooting three people during an attempted robbery in 2005 at a rural home is scheduled to be executed today, a week after the other man convicted in the killings was put to death. 41-year-old Kershawn Ramey is set to die by lethal injection at the state penitentiary in Huntsville. He would be the sixth person executed so far this year in Texas, with three more scheduled. A jury convicted Ramey of capital murder and sentenced him to death over the shootings of Samuel Roberts, Tiffany Peacock, and Kelso Lopez in the home they shared in the small city of Edna, which is about 100 miles southwest of Houston. Ramey and LeJames Norman believed there was cocaine in the house and hoped to steal it. They found none and killed the three victims who lived across the street from Norman. A U.S. Postal Service letter carrier in Utah threw out more than 300 mail ballots that were being sent to voters for the state's June primary, the Justice Department said. Acting Deputy Attorney General Trent McCotter said at a news conference that Damon Matai Sayi was arrested Tuesday and appeared in federal court in Salt Lake City to be arraigned. The 34-year-old from Payson, Utah, pleaded not guilty to felony destruction or delay of mail. Could face up to 5 years in federal prison. Sayi was delivering mail in Eagle Mountain, a conservative suburb of Provo, when he threw the ballots and other mail into a dumpster in a church parking lot not long after his shift started. The U.S. Attorney for Utah said Sayi indicated to authorities he had no political agenda and did not intend to discard the ballots. He told investigators in an interview that he acted out of laziness, throwing away mail to lighten his workload, according to court documents. Sayi said he felt overwhelmed that day by the quantity of mail and decided to toss out advertisements so he could focus on other deliveries, according to court filings, and told law enforcement he had set aside the ballots at the beginning of his shift. Many voters in Utah cast ballots by mail or deposit them in drop boxes. A third beluga whale has died at a Chicago aquarium after being rescued this summer from a shuttered Canadian marine park in an international operation that moved 30 whales to aquariums in the U.S. and Spain. Osiris, a 26-year-old female whale, died Monday at Chicago's Shedd Aquarium. This comes less than a week after a fourth beluga died, since it was rehomed at a location in Spain. Vermont U.S. Senator Bernie Sanders and Representative Greg Kozar, two leading progressive lawmakers, are unveiling legislation today that would ban artificial superintelligence and create

0: A federal agency to oversee advanced AI, as some of the industry's own leaders urge Congress to impose guardrails on the advancing technology. The bill, provided first to the Associated Press, would also pause advanced AI development until guidelines are implemented, while creating the Department of Artificial Intelligence. Multiple employees at leading AI companies are endorsing the bill. Sanders, speaking with AP, said, quote, "It doesn't take a genius to say slow it down. Do we really want to develop a superintelligence that, when it becomes smarter than human beings, could act independently of human control? I don't think we do." That's the quote from Senator Sanders. Radio Vermont time is 6:22. Sports is next.
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2: 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The work, focused on diastolic heart failure, builds on two previous studies by researchers at UVM and could lead to improved treatment and earlier detection of a condition responsible for about half of all heart failure cases. UVM Health Network, living healthy together.

0: Hi, Morning News Service Sports here on WDEV, and Red Sox taking on the Cleveland Guardians. Back and forth game yesterday with the Guardians getting on board in the second inning.
1: 1-1 to David Fry after a fastball missed up. Pitch is a grumble under Tolley's feet. It hit him, actually, and it's into the outfield. That'll score Angel Martinez. Tolley puts his hands above his head. I think he tried to jump rope over that, and maybe it caught a spike on the bottom of his foot and caromed into right center field, and Cleveland leads 1-0.
2: Yeah, I wasn't sure if it caught a foot.
0: Yeah, well, that Guardians would make it 2-0 on a ground ball, a double play. Oh, 2-0 early. The Red Sox would come back. Andrew Monasterio in the bottom of the second drove in a run on a ground ball, and the Red Sox tied the game in the bottom of the eighth inning.
1: Mickey Gasper is greeted with a hero's welcome. Leading off the bottom of the eighth, pinch hitting for Jamai Jones, and he drives one high and deep down the right field side. Hits at the track, at the wall. Gone! Get out of here! The big man ties the game with a shot in the right.
3: Unbelievable. Right? It had to feel good. He steps up to the plate. He's been struggling a little bit lately.
0: Well, yeah, he uncorked that one to tie it up. So let's pick things up here in the ninth inning.
1: Tied at 2 in the ninth pitch. And a high drive into deep left center field. And it is going to be handled there by Anthony. But tagging at third is DeLauder. And so the Guardians on a sack fly from low take a 3-2 lead.
0: And that in the top of the ninth inning. So here we go. Bottom of the ninth.
1: Pitch is a ground ball softly hit to the right side. Low stumbles. The second baseman goes and wins a foot race to the second base bag to beat Sogard there and win the game. What an incredible heads-up play that was by Janao, the Cleveland second baseman, and the Guardians get an essential win by the skin of their teeth.
0: Yeah, 3-2 was the final score. So Cleveland comes out with the win in the opener. Game two in that series is tonight, 6:10, the pregame this evening, and then a 5:45 broadcast tomorrow night. But 6:10 tonight for Sox and Guardians. So with the win, Cleveland keeps their spot in the lead in the American League Central Division. They are one game in front of the White Sox heading into play tonight. Also yesterday, the Tampa Bay Rays were winners, beating the New York Yankees 6-1. Rays clinched the American League Eastern Division, and the Yankees, despite not winning last night, clinched the top wild card position. Got some news on the National Football League injury front. Jackson Dart left the game with a sprained MCL, and head coach John Harbaugh said he'd wait for MRI results before confirming the injury. And I don't know if we've heard another update since then. Jaden Reed, the Green Bay Packers, is working on a neck injury, and Matt LaFleur says it's too early to tell if the wide receiver will return this season. So that's a pretty significant injury there. He suffered a back injury during the team's Week 2 overtime win against the Jets, but head coach Matt LaFleur said it's actually a neck issue. Falcons quarterback Tua Tagovailoa returned to full practice Tuesday. Michael Penix Jr. has already been named the starting quarterback for Atlanta for Thursday's game against Green Bay. The Giants got some blue news. Quarterback Jackson Dart could reportedly be done for the season. The MRI results showed damage was worse than expected. Caleb Williams' backup Tyson Bagent reportedly has a concussion, and the Bears could go to third-string quarterback Case Keenum against the Philadelphia Eagles on Monday. And Washington Commanders quarterback Jaden Daniels is still getting opinions on his injured elbow. It was dislocated in rather gruesome-looking fashion in Sunday's loss to the Dallas Cowboys. Backup quarterback Marcus Mariota is expected to start Sunday against the Seattle Seahawks. In WNBA play last night, Portland beat Golden State 90-82. It was Indiana beating Minnesota 96-77. Washington, a 79-69 win over Connecticut. And Toronto beat the, Chicago beat Toronto 97-85. And the Las Vegas Aces beat the Los Angeles Sparks 89-79. Two games tonight, Atlanta at New York and Dallas at Seattle in the WNBA. National Hockey League preseason action last night. The Boston Bruins were 5-1 winners over the Philadelphia Flyers. Jeremy Swayman in goal with 20 saves for Boston in their victory there. And in the NBA, are they at preseason basketball yet? Coming up Saturday, October 3rd, will be the first preseason game in the NBA. Heat versus Raptors, and that will get the preseason slate underway then. It's still about 10 days away. NASCAR's at Kansas Speedway on Sunday afternoon. Thunder Road has Lenny's Championship night tomorrow night. It is a 6:30 post time at Barry's Thunder Road. And that's sports. We're giving Red Sox tickets away during the morning news service today for the Sunday finale against the Cubs at Fenway Park. 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
2: With SRN News, I'm John Scott. President Trump says the United States and Iran held a meeting Tuesday shortly after the president delivered a forceful warning to Tehran from the floor of the United Nations General Assembly. The president described that discussion as a very good meeting. Ukrainian President Zelensky met Tuesday with President Trump and said he trusted the White House can help end Russia's four-and-a-half-year war on his country. That's even as attacks from both sides keep escalating. In Texas, Camp Mystic faces a criminal investigation that could include manslaughter or negligent homicide charges in the deaths of 27 girls amid devastating flooding in Texas last year. New York Giants quarterback Jackson Dart with a left knee injury in the team's loss to the Los Angeles Rams. And now some reports suggesting Dart could miss all of the 2026 NFL season. This is SRN News.
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0: Overnight, futures on Wall Street are not moving a whole lot. The S&P and Dow are up less than 1/10, and the NASDAQ is down about 0.01%. Very small movement there. On the commodities market today, crude oil is down about a dollar at $89.57 a barrel. Gold is off $23 at $4,353 an ounce, and silver is down about 75 cents at $65.80 an ounce. In overseas markets in Europe, the DAX in Germany is down 0.4%. The FTSE in London up 0.1%. The CAC 40 in Paris down 0.1%. And in markets in Asia, up in the Nikkei index in Japan, 1.4%. And the Kospi composite in South Korea is up 0.9%. Down in Shanghai, the Chinese composite is off 0.4%. And the Hang Seng in Hong Kong is down 1%. Oil prices stabilized and remain below $100 a barrel after President Trump said U.S. and Iranian officials met on the sidelines of the U.N. General Assembly in New York after his warning during an address to the annual gathering that the U.S. might annihilate the Islamic Republic if a deal could not be made. Several major tech stocks in Asia traded higher. Samsung up 3.3%, and SK Hynix and the Taiwan Semiconductor Manufacturing Company were both up more than 1%. Major U.S. tech stocks climbed, with NVIDIA up 0.7. Advanced Micro Devices, or AMD, was up 1.3% in trading. Back in the 1980s, Tony Roma's was considered by many people to be the best barbecue chain, and they even claimed to have won a Best Ribs in America contest several times in the 1980s. Tony Roma's is hard to find in the U.S. today. The chain was at a peak of 170 locations. Now just 6 of them remain, plus 7 in Canada. Also, the Smoky Bones chain, which has 61 locations across the country, they have filed for Chapter 11 bankruptcy and closed all of their locations. Now, Puckett's Restaurant, another popular Southern barbecue chain, has closed a couple locations, citing a challenging economic environment. We'll have more business news coming up throughout the morning news service here on WDEV FM and AM. 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
0: Continuing with local and regional news on this Wednesday morning. Crews from the Vermont Agency of Transportation are preparing to replace the Burlington-Winooski Bridge, but the century-old bridge they're replacing is being put up for sale. V-Trans put a post on Craigslist that says if someone has the resources to move it and preserve it, the 349-foot bridge can be theirs. The bridge was built in 1928, and V-Trans says because the bridge is considered historic, and since the replacement bridge is funded partly with federal dollars, the law requires V-Trans to make a good faith effort to find a new owner to preserve it. A Rutland man is scheduled for a bail hearing Tuesday after being arrested for allegedly attempting to lure a child into his vehicle using candy. On September 6, 70-year-old James Traynor reportedly slowed his car on South Street and offered candy to a child playing outside while the child's parents observed. Court documents say Traynor reached out as if to grab the child before driving away upon noticing the parents. He pleaded not guilty. The Asa Bloomer building in Rutland mostly reopened Tuesday after asbestos testing prompted the closure of the facility the previous week. The closure was prompted by employees at the Rutland County State's Attorney's Office who noticed dust falling during roof work. Initially, only the state's attorney offices were shut down, but later all state offices were closed, requiring many services to shift online or to phone access. Most services have returned to normal, but the state's attorney's office remains sealed for cleaning. Truck drivers in Vermont are seeing diesel fuel prices now up to $6.45 a gallon, up nearly $2.50 from a year ago. The increase follows about 7 months of conflict in Iran, strikes on fuel refineries in Russia, which have affected oil prices worldwide. Local business owner Greg Burt operates Burt's Apple Orchard in Cabot. He tells WCAX News he's concerned over the higher costs because diesel is a key expense for his day-to-day operations in harvesting apples and the production of maple syrup. Burt chose to absorb the cost to maintain customer prices and support product sales. He warns that without intervention, the industry's stability could be at risk. Residents of East Terrace in South Burlington addressed the city council over traffic safety concerns at a meeting last night. Neighbors report that drivers frequently exceed the 25-mile-per-hour speed limit in the area. There's also concerns about illegal on-street parking, which the city has prohibited in the neighborhood. Residents are advocating for the installation of traffic calming signage to improve safety. Dunkin', the donut chain, and L.L. Bean have announced a collaboration for the first time, launching a seasonal promotion in Burlington. Customers can receive a limited edition L.L. Bean Bird's Eye Sweater Cup Sleeve with any hot or iced coffee order while supplies last. The companies say the initiative was inspired by fall traditions in the Northeast, emphasizing cozy mornings and seasonal attire. Interstate 89 in South Burlington reopened after a multi-vehicle crash Tuesday morning just before 8 a.m. near Exit 14. As a result, both the southbound lanes in between Exit 16 and 14 and one northbound lane were temporarily closed due to safety concerns. Vermont State Police say a BMW SUV driven by 34-year-old Kang An of Colchester swerved to avoid another vehicle that had slowed in traffic and was then rear-ended by a Toyota RAV4 driven by 41-year-old Corey Wrigley of Winooski. The RAV4 caught fire and was totaled. No injuries were reported. And the Payne Mountain School Board is moving toward a plan to close both of its high schools and convert one into a shared middle school. The board must first obtain approval from the State Board of Education and local voters to transition from a pre-K to 12th grade school to a pre-K through 8th grade model, while tuitions for high school students are arranged in neighboring districts. Superintendent Matthew Fetters warned that past budget challenges raise uncertainties about funding. The board voted 7-1 to further explore the tuitioning option, which may gain more support in Northfield than it would in Williamstown. Detailed information for parents will be necessary as the discussions continue. And a North Country teen has been charged with assault following a hit-and-run collision in Malone September 11th. Police say 19-year-old Ian Tupert-Gervais didn't stop at a stop sign and his pickup truck hit another car and then drove off. The other driver, a 55-year-old woman from Chateauguay, was sent to the hospital with non-life-threatening injuries. Tupert-Gervais was issued a ticket to appear in a Malone court in October. Radio Vermont time is 6:42.
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0: We continue with international news on WDEV. Russia hammered the Ukrainian capital of Kyiv with drones in daylight attacks today, hours before Ukrainian President Volodymyr Zelensky was due to address world leaders at the UN General Assembly. Two people were killed and 23 wounded in Kyiv, and black smoke floated above the city in the latest of the Russian attacks. The drones set off fires and damaged buildings in Kyiv and elsewhere overnight. Zelensky was in New York for the annual gathering as part of his diplomatic effort to recruit further international support for his country's fight against the Russian invasion. Zelensky met with U.S. President Donald Trump, who has shown impatience with the lack of progress in talks aimed at ending the war and the escalating aerial attacks by both sides this year. Russian President Vladimir Putin, who's being accused by NATO officials and European governments of sabotage, espionage, and other threats, is not scheduled to attend the UN gathering this year. A spokesperson for Iran's foreign ministry said today that Iran had maintained its negotiating stance in talks with U.S. officials, demanding the United States end its blockade on Iranian ports and release Iran's frozen assets. Esmail Begay said the indirect talks took place through Qatari mediators on the sidelines of the UN General Assembly. Begay said of Iran's conditions, this was not anything new. The unscheduled meeting came as intermittent attacks continue in the Strait of Hormuz off Iran's coastline, where commercial shipping remains below pre-war levels. Prime Minister Benjamin Netanyahu called Emmanuel Macron's remarks at the United Nations a grotesque absurdity, objecting to the French president's claim about the Palestinian militant group Hamas's activity in the West Bank. Macron decried the situation in Gaza. He criticized the escalating Israeli settler violence in the West Bank, saying Israel could not invoke Hamas to justify its actions in the territory. He used terminology in his French language remarks that could mean Hamas has either never governed or operated in the West Bank. We'll have more. One other story here. Oh, beg your pardon. That's a national story. We'll get to that shortly. Radio Vermont time is 6:45. Your forecast here from Mount Washington Observatory on WDEV.
1: This is meteorologist Ryan Knapp with an exclusive report for the stations of Radio Vermont. Well, looking at the weather map this morning, high pressure that has been stalled to our north for the past few days will build slightly southward Wednesday. Wednesday will start with patchy fog and areas of frost, which will linger into the early morning, with a frost advisory expiring at 9 a.m. Overhead skies will be mostly sunny. Wednesday will start with sweater weather for several locations that have dipped into the 30s overnight, but temperatures will rise through the day, reaching mid to upper 60s in the Champlain Valley and Upper Valley. And while most of the Northeast Kingdom will see similar mid to upper 60s, a few locations will only reach the lower 60s. Overnight, mostly clear skies continue. The clear and calm conditions overnight will result in patchy fog, and frost will once again take hold in some areas. Lows will range upper 30s to lower 40s for the Champlain Valley, mid to upper 30s in the Upper Valley, and lower to mid 30s in the Northeast Kingdom. For Radio Vermont, this is meteorologist Ryan Knapp reporting from the Mount Washington Observatory.
0: And right now in Waterbury, clear skies and 37 degrees. There is a frost advisory in effect. And your high temperature today, again, is forecast to get up to around 68 degrees. Tomorrow, a sunny day, high near 70. Friday, mostly sunny, high around 74. So some very nice days to ensue. Terry Culver on the line with us from Last Time Around Antiques in Southbury, Vermont, and at lasttimearoundantiques.com. Good morning, Terry.
2: Good morning, Lee. How are we all doing?
0: Well, I'm doing great. I know you've been very busy down there because a lot of folks have been coming in, so you've been sanding away to replace all that furniture that's been flying out your store.
2: I know. Everybody that listens, I'm sure they're going to say, he's like a broken record. He keeps saying the same thing over and over, but it's been, yesterday we sold six pieces of furniture to a couple and out in Hardwick. and I got to deliver toward the end of this week, three of them, because they took three with them. But when you get six gone, there's six new pieces in the shop. So that's one thing to remember. When things move, there's always new product coming in. So there's going to be new product coming in. So we're hitting the sander today and pulling some stuff out of the container and start sanding. There's a bird's eye little stand in the container that I got to redo the top on. So that's coming out of there today. And we still, even though we sold six pieces, we still got 15-plus dressers. We've got at least 15-plus nightstands. We've got a nice maple desk. We've got an early rocking chair. We've got a corner china cabinet with a bull front door on it. We've got a hutch. And so we've got still a lot of furniture. It's not like we're empty, that's for sure. But it's busy, busy, busy. You know, like on Frosty the Snowman. Busy. Coming.
0: It is coming. Hey, I would like folks, if you're within range of your browser, to get on Facebook, search Last Time Around Antiques, and you can see a lot of Terry's work there. And he does have some great-looking dressers and drawers, bookcases, a marble top dresser available, lots of dressers. So if your clothes are filling up spaces on the floor because you've got more than you know what to do with, you can give some away. But if you need some more furniture, he does have some great dresser options available as well. And also, if you scroll down a little ways, you can see what a before and after of what Terry takes in and what he puts on his showroom floor. And, you know, Terry, you do talk quite a bit about how busy you are. You know, if you really didn't want to be so busy, you could always raise your prices a little bit.
2: Yes, but that's not the way I operate.
0: No, I know. People are always stunned when they go into Last Time Around Antiques about not only how beautiful the furniture is, but how affordable it is to take away.
2: Just to implement that or make it sound reality here, the people that came in, yes, they bought six pieces. They bought an oak L-shaped hotel dresser. They bought a drop front secretary. They bought a library table. They bought a rocking chair. They bought a parlor table. And they bought a bench. And for all of it was just a whisker over $1,000. I mean,
0: wow.
2: That's not, I mean, you go to furniture stores here, you get for $1,000. This is a six pieces of solid refinished oak. It was all oak because they loved oak. And but we do have maple, we have walnut, we have pine, you know, we have sometimes some mahogany. Mahogany is getting harder to find that's worth buying. Lots of times it's got the veneer issue and I don't touch it.
0: Mm-hmm.
2: But, I mean, reality here, six really nice pieces of furniture and it's just over $1,000 and I do free delivery to them in Hardwick. I mean, even though the gas prices are up, I'm still staying with my free delivery, 60 mile round trip. It's just part of business and called customer service. So check us out. I think it'd be worth your while. We've got some new glassware. It came in Sunday. We've got cannon jars. We've got a bunch of cast iron just came in. Some Griswold came in, all cleaned and ready to go. So we've got a lot of stuff, estate jewelry. So it's come in and say hi, and if anything, just say I heard you on WDEV.
0: Oh, please do that. And he's open just about every day but Monday. If you want to reach Terry Culver at Last Time Around Antiques, the phone number is 802-476-8830. 476-8830. He is not messing around there at Last Time Around Antiques. He is turning antique furniture around, making it shockingly affordable for people out there. And so if you're looking for a piece of furniture, stop by and see Terry. 4 Summer Street, East Barry, Vermont. If you're heading out from the Barry area, on 302 at the roundabout, make your first right, and then it's right there behind the Vermont Flannel Company building. Terry, anything you want to leave us with this morning?
2: Nope. It's just it's nice visiting with people that come in. I visited with a gentleman the other day, and a store, and he spends his summers up here. And I used to work, we used to work in the granite industry, and I knew him very well. And I think that we were talking about a guy's name, and we both are older, so we couldn't remember the guy's name, but I think the guy's name was Merle. So if he's listening, I think it's Merle. So, but anyway, I'd like to see you. I'd like to hear from you, and come on in and check us out.
0: 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A reminder once again, coming up at some point this morning, we will give away what will be our final pair of Red Sox tickets for the regular season. The Cubs are in town for the weekend, and the final game is Sunday, and I've got a pair of tickets for the Sunday afternoon game, so put 802-244-1777 in your speed dial. When we fire up the Fairness to Fans machine, we'll give you a chance to call in and win those tickets. Right now, out on the roads, a lot of construction sites are going active at this time. And there's a lot of reports of fog out on the roads as well, so visibility's limited. Watch out for the critters especially. And also in these foggy spots, watch out for people moving in and out of the construction zones. But I don't see any major incidents or accidents on the traffic tracker. And let's see, it looks like there is a car crash on Route 104, not far from where that structure fire was in Fairfax overnight. But I do not see the any traffic backup in that area. But if you're heading, yeah, there is a little bit. So if you're on 104 in Fairfax, there is an active crash scene there, somewhere around the Nans Mobile location. Other than that, roads look pretty good right now, but you can't see far in many places, so it's pretty foggy out there. 6:55. Let's get right to some, well, I'll do one national story here. A judge has ordered a Venezuelan man who is in the country illegally, who was shot in Texas by a federal immigration officer, to appear in court as his attorneys seek to stop his removal from the United States and criticize his medical care, saying he remains in pain from a bullet lodged in his back. 28-year-old Wilbur Rafael Garces Perez was back in a federal detention center Tuesday after being treated and released at a hospital for a second time since he was shot Sunday in Austin by a U.S. Immigration and Customs Enforcement agent. Austin police released body camera footage showing Garces Perez hunching over in the front seat of his car and grabbing his shoulder and rocking back and forth after the shooting. An officer later cut off Perez's shirt, and a wound can be seen in his upper back. Democratic U.S. Representative Joaquin Castro of Texas said he planned to visit Garces Perez to check on his condition and demand his release. The Department of Homeland Security defended Garces Perez's treatment and its operation, saying ICE would not slow down or leave Austin. To a local news to take us to the top of the hour. Vermont's Democrat Attorney General Charity Clark joined seven other Democratic attorneys general in two more lawsuits against the Trump administration. These to block two deals that would cancel four planned offshore wind projects off the coast of Maine and New York in exchange for $1.4 billion in federal funds. The planned projects were expected, we're told, to produce enough energy to power more than 4 million homes. The companies will instead invest this money into hydrocarbon fuel infrastructure elsewhere in the country. Attorney General Clark and the coalition of fellow Democrat attorneys general are arguing that the administration is unlawfully using taxpayer dollars to advance the president's policy preference for oil and gas development. Attorney General Clark has now been a part of 72 cases brought against the federal government since President Trump took office in January of 2025. And the Vermont Department of Forest, Parks, and Recreation has scheduled two fire towers for maintenance this fall, Elmore Mountain Fire Tower in Elmore And the Spruce Mountain Fire Tower in Plainfield will get safety upgrades as part of a statewide effort to ensure the towers are safe for the public. There will be fencing installed, wooden stairs replaced with metal grating. All the metal will be repainted, and both towers will be grounded to protect against lightning strikes. Trail closures are expected at both locations as helicopters transport materials to the sites. Both towers are expected to be closed to the public through October. We'll do birthdays next.
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0: Happy birthday on this September 23rd to Deborah Levine. And a happy birthday to Adam Petrovich. 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
6: Breaking news this hour from Town Hall. I'm Rich Thomason. They have sealed the deal. The U.S., Denmark, and Greenland have signed an agreement bolstering security in the Arctic and North Atlantic. President Trump applauds the deal, saying it's good for all parties, gives the U.S. everything it was looking for. Mr. Trump says American and Iranian negotiators met for several hours yesterday. The president still hopes for an agreement to end the Iran war. He also hopes for a deal that will soon end the Russia-Ukraine war. Mr. Trump applauds the fighting spirit of the Ukrainians.
7: Well, I think they're going to make a deal, and I don't want to say what the deal is. We talk about it a lot, including with President Putin. And I think something's going to happen, but certainly they are very good fighters, really. They can be proud of themselves. Regardless, we'll see what happens, but very, very capable people.
6: Mr. Trump met with his Ukrainian counterpart yesterday at the UN. Israel's prime minister takes issue with a claim made by French President Macron during a UN speech. It has to do with Hamas and the West Bank.
8: President Macron did make this mistake when he was talking about the problems caused by Israeli settlement expansion and settler violence there, when he said that Hamas has never operated in the West Bank. The Israeli Prime Minister Benjamin Netanyahu was quick to pick up on that, calling it a grotesque absurdity and referring back to a deadly attack which killed a French Israeli settler just last weekend ahead of the Jewish holiday of Yom Kippur.
6: The BBC's Yolande Nell in Jerusalem. Later today, President Trump welcomes Chinese President Xi to Washington. Parts of the East Coast bracing for a potential early season nor'easter later in the week. Its impact could be felt from the Jersey Shore to coastal New England, the storm now forming off the Carolinas. On Wall Street this morning, the Dow futures are down 13 points. NASDAQ futures trading 24 points in the red. More on these stories, townhall.com.
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12: A U.S. fighter jet crash in Germany is under investigation.
13: An American military aircraft has crashed at a U.S. airbase in western Germany. The pilot ejected before the crash and is receiving medical care. The F-16 Fighting Falcon assigned to the 52nd Fighter Wing crashed around 2:30 p.m. local time. The squadron at Spangdahlem Air Base supports U.S. Air Force and NATO missions worldwide. The cause of the crash is under investigation. I'm Lisa Dwyer.
12: A mass shooting in South Africa has left at least 11 people dead. Happened south of the city of Durban on South Africa's east coast. Police say the gunman attacked a house party. One of the victims was a woman who was thought to have been pregnant, three other people wounded. The motive for the shooting is not clear, but police say some of the people at the house party were known to authorities as part of an investigation of criminal activity. News and analysis at townhall.com. DoorDash will pay $131.5 million to settle claims that it underpaid delivery workers in New York City.
14: At City Hall, Mayor Zohran Mamdani described the agreement as the largest worker settlement in city history. It also requires the company to submit to a new monitoring system to ensure compliance with delivery worker pay laws. In a statement, DoorDash admitted errors. Last year, it agreed to pay almost $17 million to settle claims it unfairly used customer tips to subsidize the wages of its delivery workers in New York. Bob Agnew reporting.
12: President Trump began his U.N. visit yesterday by telling a CNN reporter, "You should not be here." CNN, one of three outlets banned from the White House grounds, but it was admitted to the U.N. CNN, MS Now, and Politico have filed a joint lawsuit. They're asking a judge to find the administration's move unconstitutional. More on these stories, townhall.com.
0: Foggy start to the day today. 37 degrees outside the Radio Vermont studios, and the high today is going to get up into the 60s. Red Sox fall last night to the Cleveland Guardians. We'll cover that and more in sports. Good morning. It's 7:05 on this Wednesday, September 23rd. I'm Lee Cattell. 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In local news, Newport police say a woman was hospitalized and a man found dead after a shooting last night. Around 6:45 p.m. at a home on Putnam Road, police arrived to find a woman with multiple gunshot wounds and a man dead inside. The woman was taken to Dartmouth-Hitchcock Medical Center and is in critical but stable condition. Police say there's no threat to the public, and the Newport School District was notified, and all schools will open as normal today. There was a fire this morning in Fairfax on Main Street that had closed part of Main Street to traffic. The closed stretch included the Fairfax Town Clerk's Office and Nan's Deli and Grocery Mobile Service Station. New England 511 indicates the fire was reported just after 3 p.m. Also of late in that very same area, a car crash has been reported. Route 100 reopened after a two-vehicle crash last night on the Waterbury-Stowe Road. Just after 10 p.m., 39-year-old Melissa Slingerland of Burlington and passenger Gabriel Forsyth suffered serious injuries in the crash and were taken to UVM Medical Center. The stretch of Route 100 between Guptill Road and Howard Avenue was closed for about 5 hours. Slingerland was driving a Chevy Equinox. The other driver, 34-year-old Mallory Sullivan of Burlington, was driving an Audi e-tron. She was not injured. Both vehicles sustained major damage. A 16-year-old boy from Waitsfield died after a crash over the weekend in Warren. Police say early Saturday afternoon, the teen driver went off Route 100 and flipped his vehicle. He was rushed to the hospital with serious injuries. Vermont troopers say they were told Tuesday that he had died. They have not released his name or information on what caused the crash. Anyone with information about the crash can call the Berlin Barracks or leave an anonymous tip online. A federal grand jury indicted six people in connection to an interstate drug conspiracy that lasted nearly 2 years and involved a kidnapping incident in January. Authorities report that the suspects, including Tyron Harris and DeMarcus Bonner, are accused of kidnapping a woman in Claremont, New Hampshire, where they allegedly held her against her will and demanded ransom. The victim also reported being taken across state lines to Springfield, Vermont. The indictment has drug-related charges for Harris and Bonner and four others implicated in the conspiracy. Updating a couple of other stories right now, there is a fire reported last night in Stowe that damaged multiple businesses. Stowe Fire Rescue said heavy flames were coming from the back of the former Tubbs factory on River Road. The fire spread into the walls and floor system of the former sawmill, and crews brought that fire under control just before 4 o'clock this morning. More on that fire in Fairfax. WCAX News is reporting that the fire was at Nan's Deli and Grocery Mobile Service Station. Multiple fire departments, including Fairfax, Milton, Fairfield, Georgia, and Cambridge, all responded. And family members tell WCAX the owners of the service station live in the building behind it. They were evacuated safely. No word on the cause or when the area will be deemed safe, and drivers are advised to seek alternate routes. Police in Lebanon are investigating multiple instances of anti-Semitic graffiti reported over the weekend. They received about four reports of graffiti containing Nazi symbols and other hate speech directed at the Jewish community. Police say while any property damage is against the law, this type of vandalism will not be tolerated and will be prosecuted. Police released videos of persons of interest walking through the city and say they are following up on tips from the public. Radio Vermont time is 7:10.
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0: All right, there continues to be in Fairfax along Route 104 an accident that is near the Buck Hollow Road area that is slowed traffic through there. There's also, of course, they had the overnight fire at Nan's Mobile nearby. So there are, if you're heading along Route 104, there is a delay in both directions right now, both south and north of that incident. Interstate 89 from the northern border in Highgate moves pretty smoothly into the safety corridor. Nothing unusual to report in the Chittenden County area at the moment. And through central Vermont, 89 is moving smoothly all the way down to White River Junction. And at the moment, getting across the border into New Hampshire on 89 is also flowing freely. All other roads appear to be without incident. You can call 244-1777 if you have some relevant traffic information to pass along. Radio Vermont time, 7:11.
17: Hi, I'm Jody Legacy, hospitalist here at Copley Hospital. 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Choose from 10, 25, or 50-mile routes on some of Green Mountain's best gravel roads and trails. 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

International news here. Russia has pounded the Ukrainian capital of Kyiv with drones in a daylight attack today, hours before Ukrainian President Volodymyr Zelensky was due to address world leaders at the UN General Assembly. The drones set off fires and damaged buildings in Kyiv and elsewhere in Ukraine overnight, authorities said. Two people were killed and 23 wounded in Kyiv. Zelensky is in New York for the annual gathering as part of his diplomatic effort to shore up and recruit further international support for his country as they deal with the Russian invasion. Zelensky met with President Donald Trump yesterday. Russian President Vladimir Putin is not scheduled to attend the UN gathering this year. Ukraine has fired back at Russia by damaging oil refineries that are a pillar of the Russian economy. Sources are telling Associated Press that Iran has advisors with the Iranian Revolutionary Guard were in the field helping direct the battle where the Houthi rebels seized Yemen's Red Sea coast from pro-government forces. Iran's most direct intervention in favor of the Houthi rebels since Yemen's civil war erupted in 2014. The intervention shows, AP writes, how Iran has built the Houthis into a major regional partner able to open a new front in the wider war with the United States. Chinese President Xi Jinping is set to arrive in Washington today. He's expected to get a greeting from President Donald Trump on the tarmac instead of waiting for Xi to drive up to the White House. The White House hasn't released many details about the greeting today, but the state visit will include a formal state dinner at the White House on Thursday. Afghanistan's Taliban forces shelled the Pakistani border posts overnight after Pakistani troops foiled what they described as a cross-border infiltration attempt by militants. A spokesman for Afghanistan's Taliban government denied any attacks by the Afghan Taliban forces. The conflicting statements came just days after Pakistani fighter jets struck sites in eastern Afghanistan that Islamabad said were militant hideouts. And in Ethiopia, regional forces in Tigray in northern Ethiopia took control of the airport this morning, prompting Ethiopian Airlines, the state-owned carrier, to cancel flights to the troubled region. Ethiopian Airlines said it suspended flights to Tigray's capital, Mekele, and cities of Aksum and Shire due to the current situation without providing further details. A taxi driver told AP that the airport, which is usually controlled by federal forces, was occupied by soldiers from the Tigray People's Liberation Front and they were carrying light arms. At the Colosseum in Rome, it was closed to the public today to mourn a worker who fell to his death yesterday. 22-year-old Andrea Moretti specialized in working at altitude on ropes. He had been installing cabling for an illumination project expected to be completed next month when he fell and died inside the Colosseum. Italy's Premier Giorgia Meloni issued a statement saying they were shocked and saddened by the news of his death, and she said she hopes the cause of the accident is clarified as quickly as possible. The park said thousands of visitors had entered the Colosseum early this morning before the closure could be implemented. It said the site will be closed officially after all those visitors leave. Radio Vermont time is 7:16. Your forecast is next.

0: 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More taxes aren't solving the problem. 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I'm Elizabeth Brown, State Director of the Fiscal Alliance Foundation. 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
1: This is meteorologist Ryan Knapp with an exclusive report for the stations of Radio Vermont. Well, looking at the weather map this morning, high pressure that has been stalled to our north for the past few days will build slightly southward Wednesday. Wednesday will start with patchy fog and areas of frost, which will linger into the early morning, with a frost advisory expiring at 9 a.m. Overhead skies will be mostly sunny. Wednesday will start with sweater weather for several locations that have dipped into the 30s overnight, but temperatures will rise through the day, reaching mid to upper 60s in the Champlain Valley and Upper Valley. And while most of the Northeast Kingdom will see similar mid to upper 60s, a few locations will only reach the lower 60s. Overnight, mostly clear skies continue. The clear and calm conditions overnight will result in patchy fog, and frost will once again take hold in some areas. Lows will range upper 30s to lower 40s for the Champlain Valley, mid to upper 30s in the Upper Valley, and lower to mid 30s in the Northeast Kingdom. For Radio Vermont, this is meteorologist Ryan Knapp reporting from the Mount Washington Observatory.
2: 719 outside the Waterbury Studios, 37 degrees as the morning news service continues with national news here on WDEV FM and AM.

0: 74-year-old Harvey Weinstein faces up to 25 years in prison for sexually assaulting a one-time TV production assistant, Miriam Haley, at his Manhattan apartment in 2006. He has already served more than 6 years as his case has cycled again and again through the criminal justice system. Haley has given her account of the assault at two trials. Now, after an overturned conviction and two retrials, Weinstein is set to be sentenced again today for one of the same crimes, more than 6 years after his first sentencing in March of 2020. A grand jury declined to recommend charges in the death of Nolan Wells, a black college student who was found dead 2 days after a July 4th boat trip and a party on an island off the Mississippi Gulf Coast. The district attorney announced the grand jury's findings after months of speculation about how the 18-year-old went missing from the party and why Wells's friends left the island without him. Wells's family immediately pushed back on the findings that there was no evidence of criminal conduct, saying that they still don't have answers about what happened. Vermont U.S. Senator Bernie Sanders and Representative Craig Kasar, two progressive lawmakers in Washington, are unveiling legislation that would ban artificial superintelligence and create a federal agency to oversee advanced AI, as some of the industry's own leaders urge Congress to impose guardrails on the advancing technology. The bill, provided first to Associated Press, would also pause advanced AI development until guidelines are implemented while creating the Department of Artificial Intelligence. Multiple employees at leading AI companies are endorsing the bill. Congress has not done much to rein in the AI industry, even as some of its most prominent leaders warn about potentially catastrophic risks. President Trump has resisted recent calls for greater government oversight, putting him at odds with tech leaders, including Dario Amodei of Anthropic, Sam Altman of OpenAI, and Elon Musk of xAI. This legislation would permanently prohibit artificial superintelligence, which it defines as a system that exceeds human cognitive ability or has sufficient capabilities to plan and execute the destruction or disempowerment of humanity. A Radio Vermont time is 7:22. We'll check sports after this.
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0: Time for sports on WDEV, FM, and AM. And Red Sox last night battling with the Cleveland Guardians in a back-and-forth game. Sox trailing 2-1 in the eighth inning.
1: Mickey Casper is greeted with a hero's welcome. Leading off the bottom of the eighth, pinch hitting for Jamai Jones. And he drives one high and deep down the right field side. Hits it the track at the wall. Gone! Get out of here. The McMahon ties the game with a shot in the right.
0: And made it 2-2, but in the top of the ninth inning, the Guardians took a 3-2 lead on a sacrifice fly. And the Red Sox battling in the ninth.
1: Pitch is a ground ball softly hit to the right side. Lowe stumbles. The second baseman gloves and wins a foot race to the second base bag to beat Sogard there and win the game. What an incredible heads-up play that was by Janao, the Cleveland second baseman, and the Guardians get an essential win by the skin of their teeth.
0: At 3-2, the final. They stay, the Guardians, one game in front of the Chicago White Sox in the American League Central with now five games remaining on the regular season slate. The Tampa Bay Rays clinch their fifth American League East title with a 6-1 win over the New York Yankees in the second game of a day-night doubleheader. Tampa Bay wins the division for the first time since 2021. And they are 96-61 on the season, and they will be the number one seed with home field advantage in the American League playoffs. Red Sox will be back in action tonight taking on Cleveland. It is a 6:10 pregame, 7:10 first pitch from Fenway Park in Boston. Your scheduled starter for the Red Sox this evening will be Sonny Gray, comes in with a record of 17-5. The Guardians will have Foster Griffin on the mound. He's 15-5 on the year, so two very successful pitchers will go at it tonight, and we'll have live coverage right here. Also on the Major League schedule yesterday, the Yankees secured home field advantage in the wild card with the afternoon victory in the day-night doubleheader, a 2-0 win over the Rays. Nick Martinez, the former Vermont Mountaineer, took the loss for Tampa. He was pretty good, allowing two earned runs in six innings, but Carlos Rodon, 8 scoreless for the Yankees in that one. Phillies beat the Brewers 6-4. Reds shut out the Braves 4-0. Ronald Acuna Jr. left that game after fouling a ball off his left leg. The Marlins beat the Cubs 8-2 in 12 innings. Cubs report Alex Bregman will not go on the injured list after suffering fractured facial bones when he was hit by a foul ball. They say he could return before the playoffs. Mets win in Texas 6-3 last night. Blue Jays and Orioles postponed due to the weather at Camden Yards in Baltimore. On the schedule for today, there is a bit of afternoon baseball. Nationals at Tigers, Blue Jays at Orioles. They've got a day-night doubleheader. Twins at Giants all start in the afternoon. In NFL news, Jackson Dart, the Giants quarterback, his knee injury could be worse than anticipated and possibly season-ending. That's according to the NFL Network's Ian Rappaport and Mike Garofalo. They say the MRI results showed the damage was worse than expected. He'll be out for an extended period of time, and the injury could be season-ending. Giants head coach John Harbaugh said they haven't made any decisions on the quarterback's future status, but the team learned a lot more about the injury after the MRI. Not the only Giants injury concerns. Wide receiver Malik Nabers injured his right shoulder. Nabers told reporters the shoulder popped out and he popped it back in, allowing him to return to the game. Linebacker Brian Burns had his left ankle rolled on by a Rams offensive lineman and needed help limping off the field. He reportedly wore a boot on his left foot yesterday, and while he said it's nothing serious, it is not known yet if he'll miss any time. The Giants entered the game without cornerbacks Deontay Banks and Paulson Adebo, They were both ruled out due to injury. And on the team's final offensive play, left tackle Andrew Thomas suffered a groin injury. There was no update provided on his status. The Giants are at home against Tennessee this coming Sunday afternoon. In the WNBA last night, the Indiana Fever were victorious, posting a win over Minnesota in a battle of two of the teams with better records in the league. Caitlin Clark with 27 as Indiana beat Minnesota 96-77. Kelsey Mitchell added 20 points for the Fever in their win. The Washington Mystics beat the Connecticut Sun 79-69. Chicago over Portland, over Toronto, I should say, 97-85. Las Vegas beat Los Angeles 89-79, and Portland was a 90-82 overtime winner against Golden State. Tonight's action in the WNBA has Atlanta at New York, and Dallas is at Seattle. NASCAR's at Kansas Speedway Sunday afternoon for the Cup Series race. Thunder Road rolls off tomorrow night with the 6:30 post time for the Lenny Shoe and Apparel Championship night, where they will crown the champions for Thunder Road's three-point racing divisions tomorrow evening. And the New York Yankees updated their postseason status for Aaron Judge. The big slugger is going to miss the wild card series, which will likely be against the Red Sox. But he may be available for another portion of the playoffs, provided the Yankees advance that far. And that's sports here on WDEV, FM, and AM. Once again, at some point this morning, we will give away tickets for the Red Sox finale against the Chicago Cubs. Keep it tuned right here between now and 9 o'clock. We'll give you a chance to call in and win.
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3: With SRN News, I'm Rich Thomason in Washington. The U.S., Denmark, and Greenland have signed an agreement to bolster security in the Arctic and the North Atlantic. President Trump says it's a good deal for all parties concerned. It gives the U.S. everything it was looking for. The president says American and Iranian negotiators met for several hours yesterday. He is still hoping for an agreement to end the Iran war. Otherwise, he says he may have to obliterate Iran. President Trump also hopes for a deal that will soon end the Russia-Ukraine war. He met with his Ukrainian counterpart yesterday at the UN. Today, President Trump will welcome Chinese President Xi Jinping to Washington for White House talks, scheduled to take place tomorrow. And parts of the East Coast bracing for a potential early season nor'easter due to arrive later in the week. The Dow futures up 36 points, NASDAQ futures ahead 6 points. This is SRN News.
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0: 7:33 on WDEV, and Mark McCarthy's on the line with us from Lenny's Shoe and Apparel in Barrie, St. Albans, Williston, and Plattsburgh, and at lennyshoe.com. Good morning, Mark.
5: Hey, good morning, Lee. Feels like a little fall weather out there this morning, for sure.
0: Yeah, a little foggy out there as well, but this is, you know, we've got a lot of sunny weather, and the leaves are starting to come in a few places, and so it's good leaf peeping weather, I would say.
5: I think it's going to be pretty close to being peak maybe by the end of this week, beginning of next week. I mean, Calendar said that autumn started yesterday, correct?
0: You are right about that. So, and we're all set for autumn. And if you're not set for autumn, set us up for what's going on with the Lenny's charity sale, because this provides a great opportunity for your customers.
5: Yeah, it certainly does. We've actually got a couple things I'd like to speak with you about today that are going to benefit our friends at the Vermont Food Bank and the JECO Food Shelf over in Plattsburgh. The first, as you mentioned, Lee, right now we are selling the reusable shopping bags from both of those organizations. What that is you come into either any of the stores here in Vermont or the store over in Plattsburgh, make a $10 donation, which goes 100% and directly to those two organizations. As we said, here in Vermont, it's the Vermont Food Bank. Over in New York, it's the Food Shelf at JECO. And what that bag allows you to do is to come back on October 17th. That is the date of our annual charity sale. And with that donation that you've made, Lee, you can come on in and save 25% off store-wide.
0: Well, for the active and ahead of the game shopper, this is a perfect opportunity if you know what you're going to get for holiday season. And I know it's a little early, but boy, if you're thinking ahead that far, this charity sale is a great way to do that. And of course, as you point out, it supports some very important charity organizations in the area.
5: Yeah, there's always that, food insecurity and the need for, more food for those less fortunate. But obviously, as we come into this time of the year, as we're moving towards the holidays, it just becomes a little bit more front of mind. And as you said, a great opportunity to, save for yourself, but also a great opportunity to provide for those organizations that do so much in our local communities.
0: October 17th is the date of the Big Lenny's charity sale, October 17th. So mark that on your calendar and take full advantage of the Go Green for Charity sale going on right now at Lenny's Shoe and Apparel. Your Facebook page says you're looking for some help at the Williston store.
5: Yeah, well, as we come into this time of year, Lee, we're going to start to get busier, and we're always looking for a little extra help. So if we've got anybody that, might be looking for some part-time hours to make a little extra money through the holidays, and you are in the vicinity of our Williston location, by all means, stop in and say hi to the staff there and see if there's some common ground.
0: Right. If you get started right away, one of your first duties will probably be to hang some of those brand-new socks on the wall.
5: Yes, that was the other thing I wanted to mention, Lee. Thank you for segueing to that. We have received our Lenny's Darn Tough exclusive sock. We have this year's rendition. I got to be honest with you, Lee. I'm not quite sure how many years we've been doing it. It feels like it's got to be pushing double digits, if not a little bit more. But this year's sock from Darn Tough that you can only get here at Lenny's, it's a hike trek sock. It's a micro crew midweight with cushion. And this year, Lee, I think the colors are wonderful. And it's got like a hiking sign on the top of it. Lenny's on the top, and we've got one arrow that's pointing that says Vermont, and one that's below pointing towards New York. And it's got our established date here at Lenny's at 1990 on it. So we're pretty excited about those socks. As we said, you can't get them anywhere else, and they are available now. There's a limited quantity, Lee, so when they're gone, we unfortunately cannot get any more. So if you're like so many people that have collected them, you might want to get yourself in here and get them quick. Another thing, as we've mentioned with these socks, Lee, every pair that we sell of these socks, $2 from the purchase price goes to support, again, the Vermont Food Bank here on this side of Lake Champlain, and the JECO Food Shelf over in Plattsburgh.
0: All right. Lenny Shoe and Apparel. Barry St. Albans, Williston, Plattsburgh, and the outlet stores at Lenny's down there in friendly downtown Barrie, and at lennyshoe.com, where you can find plenty of information about all the sales and more. Mark, appreciate the time this morning. Thanks very much.
5: We'll talk to you soon.
0: Mark McCarthy, Lenny Shoe and Apparel, here on WDEV. Quick look at business news. About 2 hours away from the start of the trading day, futures markets are down across the board, the S&P by 1/10, the Dow 0.2%, and the NASDAQ is also down a bit more than 0.2. On the commodities market right now, crude oil is up 12 cents at $90.65 a barrel. Gold is off $33 at $4,343 an ounce, and silver is down almost a dollar at $65.55 an ounce. On the European markets, down across the board, the CAC 40 3/10, the FTSE in London 1/10, and the DAX in Germany is off 0.7%. Stock futures are muted as a lot of people are going to wait and see how the President Trump Xi Jinping meeting scheduled today is expected to go, and what the reports are coming back from that. The U.S. President and the Chinese Premier will talk about many things, including artificial intelligence developments and some of the big Silicon Valley executives, including Jensen Huang of NVIDIA, Sam Altman of OpenAI, and Sundar Pichai of Google will attend a dinner with Presidents Trump and Xi on Thursday. That will be part of that state dinner at the White House. On the economic calendar, Cintas Corporation, General Mills, and Cracker Barrel will report quarterly results on the way today. Also coming out, some economic data. The S&P Global U.S. Manufacturing PMI Index is for September is due out today. And the MBA mortgage applications for the week that ended September 18th are also expected to be revealed later on. Radio Vermont time is 7:40. We continue with local news on WDEV FM and AM. Airports across the Northeast are back to normal operations after a major telecom failure on Monday caused many disruptions. A primary communication line in Philadelphia failed, and construction crews cut a backup line that prompted the mayhem. Transportation Secretary Sean Duffy acknowledged the need for a more resilient communication system and mentioned the rollout of new AI software in Washington. Flights from Burlington saw cancellations and delays, with American Airlines flights to Philadelphia canceled and a flight to Charlotte delayed. At latest look, though, it looks like all of the flights in and out of Burlington right now are either on time or close to it. Crews from the Vermont Agency of Transportation are preparing to replace the Burlington-Winooski Bridge, but the century-old bridge they're replacing is being put up for sale. V-Trans posted on Craigslist that if someone has the resources to move it and preserve it, the 349-foot bridge can be theirs. The bridge was built in 1928, and V-Trans says because the bridge is considered historic, and since the replacement bridge is funded partly with federal dollars, the law requires V-Trans to make a good faith effort to find a new owner to preserve it. Radio Vermont time is 7:42 as we continue with more international.

0: Overnight, Russia pounded Ukraine's capital of Kyiv with more drones and daylight attacks. Two people were killed and 23 wounded as the drones set off fires and damaged buildings in Kyiv and elsewhere in Ukraine overnight. Zelensky met Tuesday with U.S. President Donald Trump, who has shown impatience with the lack of progress in talks aimed at ending the war and the escalating aerial attacks by both sides this year. Ukraine has been striking at Russia frequently, damaging oil refineries that are a vital pillar of the country's economy, and that is also affecting the price of oil worldwide. Also in international developments this morning, Pakistani officials say the Afghan Taliban shelled border posts in Pakistan, in the capital of Afghanistan. They are denying that attack. Off the Mexican coast, Hurricane Polo has grown into one of the most powerful Pacific cyclones in decades and was expected to skirt Mexico's southwestern coast as a major hurricane. Another Pacific system called Odalis strengthened from a tropical storm to a hurricane without threatening land. Radio Vermont time is 7:43, and we'll take a look at your forecast right after this.
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2: This is meteorologist Ryan Knapp with an exclusive report for the stations of Radio Vermont. Well, looking at the weather map this morning, high pressure that has been stalled to our north for the past few days will build slightly southward Wednesday. Wednesday will start with patchy fog and areas of frost, which will linger into the early morning, with a frost advisory expiring at 9 a.m. Overhead skies will be mostly sunny. Wednesday will start with sweater weather for several locations that have dipped into the 30s overnight, but temperatures will rise through the day, reaching mid to upper 60s in the Champlain Valley and Upper Valley. And while most of the Northeast Kingdom will see similar mid to upper 60s, a few locations will only reach the lower 60s. Overnight, mostly clear skies continue. The clear and calm conditions overnight will result in patchy fog, and frost will once again take hold in some areas. Lows will range upper 30s to lower 40s for the Champlain Valley, mid to upper 30s in the Upper Valley, and lower to mid 30s in the Northeast Kingdom. For Radio Vermont, this is meteorologist Ryan Knapp reporting from the Mount Washington Observatory.
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0: 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And I guess there's no sense delaying this news at all. I just had an in-studio visit from none other than Farmer Dave from Music to Go to the Dump By, and he is planning his triumphant return to the radio this Saturday morning at 9 o'clock with Joel Nashman. So the return of Farmer Dave is coming up this Saturday here on WDEV FM and AM. So, alert everybody and let everybody know that Farmer Dave is coming right back. Jim Lacolade is on the line with us right now from Lacolade Kitchen and Bath, Lacolade Home Design Center on Williston Road. Good morning, Jim.
5: Welcome back, Farmer Dave.
0: Yeah, exactly. We're all very excited here, and so there'll be additional reason to tune in on Saturday morning here on WDEV. In the meantime, Jim, I know that people are ripping pages off that 2026 calendar, and a lot of folks like to get their projects done before the winter comes around, and I know you've been very busy at Lacolade's.
5: Yeah, it's definitely picked up, and, you know, we get quite a bit of work right around our store, but we've got stuff going in Stowe, stuff going up towards Plattsburgh, we've got stuff down in Waterbury. It's been busy.
0: And, of course, you offer free consultations, but with the in and out, we can't remind people enough that if you are thinking about a remodel or if you're building a new home and you're thinking kitchen and bathroom, contact Lacolade's, make a call or send them an email and make an appointment so that you can be sure someone is there. So you can, and Jim, there's a lot of back and forth in these. You receive some good questions from your customers, but anything they don't ask, you will ask to make sure that all of the important details are well known before you guys make efforts to install them.
5: Yeah, we try to cover all bases. So, you know, we ask you to make an appointment. It's really important so we can give you all the time in the showroom that you need. And like today, we're extremely shorthanded. So, you know, probably walk-in is not going to work for anybody today. But if you call ahead of time, make an appointment, we've got plenty of time to see you on Thursday and Friday.
0: 802-879-4344 is the number. 802-879-4344. And make sure you make the appointment because there are so many developments in color options and countertop materials and cabinet door styles and all these other important aspects about lighting and making the most of your space that really should be gone through thoroughly. And then what you put available for folks to look at Lacolade's is exactly what they're going to see installed in their own home.
5: Right. And so we have two main lines of cabinetry. We have the mantra line, which comes out of Pennsylvania, and lead time in that is still good. Time you place the order, we have it into us in about 3 weeks. The Omega, which comes out of Iowa, that takes a little bit longer. It's more like 9 to 10 weeks right now. We've got three brand new colors from the Mantra, the Rosemary, which is a green, the Steam, which is an off-white, really nice off-white. We've got a new color, a stained wood stain color called the Hammock. The Omega, we've got a bunch of new door styles and some new colors. We still have the free paint option for you. Anything from Sherwin Williams or Ben Moore from their fan deck, we can get that color for you at no extra charge, which is a great deal.
0: Well, Lacolade's will treat you very well. They have loads of experience. Jim, Heather, and Logan, and the rest of the Lacolade's team have been redesigning and rebuilding kitchens and baths and other rooms in the house for more than 40 years. So they will treat you right. They know how to handle almost any situation, and they're waiting for you at, again, by phone or email, 802-879-4344 and at lacolades.com. Jim, thanks for the time this morning, and we'll catch up with you next week.
5: Hey, have a great day. Thanks a lot.
0: Thank you very much. Yes, Jim Lackland here on WDEV FM and AM. 7:52 is the time, and taking a look at traffic this morning, there again remains a crash scene along Route 104 in Fairfax. The traffic tracker is referring to it as a crash, and it's very close to the location where there was a fire at Nan's Mobile through the overnight hours. So quite a bit of activity along that stretch of Route 104 in Fairfax, and traffic is slowed in both directions, so that may delay your commute if you're moving along that road this morning. Interstate 89 from the northern border moves through the safety corridor into the Chittenden County area. Things are generally moving well through there. A couple of slowdowns along 2A from Essex Junction to Williston, and also Route 15 to East Allen Street is busy this morning. There's a crash reported in Shelburne and on U.S. Route 7. This is near the Fiddlehead Brewing Company and Shelburne Vineyard between Senashore Drive and Sage Court. Graham Way. So there is an accident in that area along Shelburne Road, and traffic is backed up in both directions there. South of that, things appear to be moving along well on both Route 7 and Route 22A. And getting across the state, things look generally pretty good. 89 is moving well all the way through into New Hampshire. No big backup yet on the Connecticut River crossing for southbound. Things are moving along well in that manner also. And you can call 244-1777 if you have some relevant travel information to pass along. We're happy to share it as a free public service from WDEV FM and AM. It's 7:53, and a reminder that coming up in the next hour, we will give away our final pair of Red Sox tickets for the regular season, Cubs and Sox, Sunday afternoon at Fenway Park. Stay tuned for your chance to call in and win. Local and regional news here. A Rutland man is scheduled for a bail hearing Tuesday after being arrested for allegedly attempting to lure a child into his vehicle using candy. On September 6, 70-year-old James Traynor reportedly slowed his car on South Street in Rutland and offered candy to a child playing outside while the child's parents were observing. Court documents say Traynor reached out as if to grab the child before driving away upon noticing the parents. He's pleaded not guilty. The Asa Bloomer building in Rutland mostly reopened Tuesday after asbestos testing prompted the closure of the facility last week. The closure was prompted by employees at the Rutland County State's Attorney's Office noticing dust falling during roof work. Initially, only the state's attorney's offices were shut down, but all state offices were later closed, requiring many services to shift online or to phone access. Most services have returned to normal, but the state's attorney's office remains sealed for cleaning. Truck drivers in Vermont are seeing diesel fuel prices now up to about $6.45 a gallon. That is a nearly $2.50 increase from a year ago. The increase follows nearly 7 months of conflict in Iran and strikes on fuel refineries in Russia that have affected oil prices worldwide. Local business owner Greg Burt operates Burt's Apple Orchard in Cabot. He tells WCAX News that he will absorb the cost to maintain customer prices and support product sales, but warns without intervention, the industry's stability could be at risk. Residents of East Terrace in South Burlington addressed the City Council over traffic safety concerns at a meeting last night. Neighbors complained that drivers frequently exceed the 25-mile-per-hour speed limit in the area. Plus, they have concerns about illegal on-street parking, which the city has prohibited there. Residents are advocating for the installation of traffic calming signage to improve safety. Yesterday morning, Interstate 89 in South Burlington had a multi-vehicle crash near exit 14. At one point, both southbound lanes and one northbound lane were closed because of safety concerns. Vermont State Police say a BMW SUV driven by 34-year-old Kang An of Colchester swerved to avoid another vehicle that had slowed in traffic and was then rear-ended by a Toyota RAV4 driven by 41-year-old Corey Wrigley of Winooski. The RAV4 caught fire and was totaled. No injuries were reported. The Payne Mountain School Board is moving toward a plan to close both of its high schools and convert one into a shared middle school. The board must first obtain approval from the State Board of Education and local voters to transition from a pre-K through 12 school to a pre-K through 8th grade model, while tuitions for high school students are arranged in neighboring districts. Superintendent Matthew Fetters cautioned that past budget challenges raise uncertainties about funding. The board voted 7-1 to further explore the tuitioning option, which may gain more support in Northfield than in Williamstown, according to the Times Argus. Detailed information for parents will be necessary as the discussions continue. Vermont's Democrat Attorney General Charity Clark joined seven other attorneys general in two more lawsuits against the Trump administration, these to block two deals that would cancel four planned offshore wind projects off the coast of Maine and New York in exchange for $1.4 billion in federal funds. We're told that the planned projects were expected to produce enough energy to power more than 4 million homes. The companies will instead invest this money into hydrocarbon fuel infrastructure elsewhere in the country. Attorney General Clark and a coalition of fellow Democrats is arguing that the administration is unlawfully using taxpayer dollars to advance the president's policy preference for oil and gas development. Attorney General Clark has now been a part of 72 cases brought against the federal government since President Trump took office in January of 2025. And the Vermont Department of Forest, Parks, and Recreation has scheduled two fire towers for maintenance this fall. Elmore Mountain Fire Tower in Elmore and Spruce Mountain Fire Tower in Plainfield will get safety upgrades as part of a statewide effort to make sure the towers are safe for the public. There will be fencing installed, wooden stairs replaced with metal grating. All the metal will be repainted, and both towers will be grounded to protect against lightning strikes. Both towers are expected to be closed to the public through October. The morning news service until 9 o'clock, and then at 9 o'clock, Vermont Viewpoint with host Ross Conley, and his guests include Clara Morrison, Executive Director of the Right for Vermont Foundation, will update listeners about Proposition 3, what it would do, and the potential economic impacts. That's this morning at 9:30, right here on these locally owned and operated stations of Radio Vermont.
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7: Breaking news this hour from Town Hall. I'm Rich Thomason. President Trump puts Iran on notice. He tells the UN General Assembly that he has a big decision to make.
8: Will a deal be made with Iran that lets them rebuild and create a far greater country than it ever was before? Maybe one of the greatest in the Middle East or even the world? Or do I annihilate the Islamic Republic?
7: Mr. Trump predicts an agreement will be made after the midterm elections. Today, Iran's president will address the UN. Yesterday, American and Iranian negotiators held indirect talks for several hours. President Trump met with Ukrainian President Zelensky at the UN yesterday. Mr. Trump holds out hope for a deal to end the Russia-Ukraine war. Meanwhile, a senior NATO commander is issuing a fresh warning about Russia.
9: NATO's deputy commander in Europe's warning that Russian President Vladimir Putin's becoming increasingly reckless as his war in Ukraine drags on. Air Chief Marshal Sir John Stringer tells AP Putin's seeking to divide Western allies, while other European leaders warn Moscow's planning to test NATO's collective defense pact with bolder attacks that have already included sabotage and espionage. But Stringer also cautions NATO members need to be aware of a fevered environment and be careful in their response, because Putin would like to provoke the alliance into an overreaction. I'm Ben Thomas.
7: President Trump calls Cuba a failed state, predicting the communist regime will fall. Chinese President Xi is headed to Washington, due to arrive this evening for White House talks tomorrow. Artificial intelligence is among the issues they'll discuss as the U.S. and China compete for global AI dominance. On Wall Street this morning, the Dow futures are down 18 points. The NASDAQ futures off 11. The S&P futures 3 points higher. More on these stories, townhall.com.
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7: Newly minted British Prime Minister Andy Burnham steps onto the world stage.
11: Hours after his first face-to-face meeting with President Trump, the Prime Minister made his debut in the main chamber of the UN. I am tasking our security chiefs to begin work on a new National Centre for Information Defence, he said. The government had evidence, he went on, that Russia tried to interfere with the British general election in 2019, although that evidence wasn't set out. Moscow is yet to respond to the speech, but has previously described accusations of interference in the UK as Russophobia.
7: The BBC's Chris Mason. Hurricane Polo has grown into one of the most powerful Pacific cyclones in decades, expected to skirt Mexico's southwestern coast as a Category 5 storm. Forecasters say that Polo is an extremely dangerous storm. Maximum sustained winds, 155 miles per hour. Townhall.com. Along with those 3 squares a day, a judge's ruling means that Texas prison inmates can look forward to something else.
12: The ruling was hailed as a major victory by advocates who have fought for years for air conditioning in prisons across the state, where summer heat routinely soars above 100 degrees Fahrenheit. U.S. District Judge Robert Pittman said in a 150-page order that the Texas Department of Criminal Justice must immediately begin developing a plan for the installations. He ruled that a lack of air conditioning violates the constitutional right to not be given cruel and unusual punishments. John Scott reported.
7: As the U.S. and China race to dominate AI, Senator Bernie Sanders and Democrat Congressman Greg Kassar introducing legislation that would ban artificial superintelligence, pause development of advanced AI systems, and would create a new Department of Artificial Intelligence. More on these stories, townhall.com.
0: There's a frost advisory in effect for our area. Right now, 40 degrees outside the Waterbury studios. Sunny day on the way today with highs in the mid to upper 60s. This hour, fairness to fans, will give away Red Sox tickets for the regular season finale Sunday afternoon against the Chicago Cubs. Stay tuned for your chance to call in and win. It is 8:05 on this Wednesday, September 23rd. Lee Cattell with you with a look at local and regional news. There was a fire last night in Stowe that damaged multiple businesses. Around 11:30 p.m., Stowe Fire Rescue said heavy flames were coming out of the back of the former Tubbs factory on River Road. The fire spread into the walls and floor system of the former sawmill. Crews brought the fire under control just before 4 o'clock this morning. The state fire marshal is investigating, and no injuries were reported. There was an overnight fire at a service station in Fairfax. A portion of Main Street was closed to traffic because of a fire at Nan's Deli and Grocery Mobile Service Station. And the closed portion includes access to the Fairfax Town Clerk offices. Fire departments from Fairfax, Milton, Fairfield, Georgia, and Cambridge all responded. And family members are telling WCAX News the owners of the service station live in the building behind it. They were evacuated safely. No word yet on the cause of that fire. There was a crash last night along Route 100, the Stowe-Waterbury Road, around 10 p.m. Both lanes were closed near the Stowbury Road intersection. 39-year-old Melissa Slingerland of Burlington and passenger Gabriel Forsyth were taken to UVM Medical Center with serious injuries. That stretch of Route 100 was closed for about 5 hours. Slingerland was driving a Chevy Equinox. The other driver, 34-year-old Mallory Sullivan of Burlington, was driving an Audi e-tron. She was not injured. Both vehicles sustained major damage. Newport police say a woman was hospitalized and a man found dead after a shooting last night. Police arrived around 6:45 p.m. at a home on Putnam Road to find a woman with multiple gunshot wounds and a man dead inside. The woman was taken to Dartmouth Hitchcock Medical Center. She's listed in critical but stable condition. Police say there's no threat to the public, and the Newport School District was notified, and all schools are open as normal today. In the southern part of the state, initial report came out a couple of days ago. Multiple agencies working at the scene of a commercial motor vehicle crash. The trailer and cargo tank that was at the scene was not leaking, but its contents had to be pumped into a separate specialized trailer prior to removal. The contents are known as methyl methacrylate, and the removal of the vehicle and its contents is a process that requires the expertise of the Vermont State Hazmat Team and the shipper of the product, known as Action Resources LLC. Out of caution, a 1,000-foot exclusionary zone has been established surrounding the cargo tank, and agencies on scene include Bennington Rural Fire, Bennington Village Fire, Republic Services, and Green Mountain Flagging. And the latest update just out moments ago says that this event is expected to continue through Thursday morning. Updates will be provided regarding the projected reopening of Vermont Route 9. All travelers are advised to seek alternate routes. That's at Route 9 in Woodford near the junction of Vermont Route 8. And a 16-year-old boy from Waitsfield died after a crash over the weekend in Warren. Police say early Saturday afternoon, the teen driver went off Route 100 and flipped his vehicle. He was rushed to the hospital with serious injuries, and Vermont troopers say they were told Tuesday that he had died. They haven't released his name or information on what caused the crash. Anyone with information on the crash can call the Berlin Barracks or leave an anonymous tip online. We'll take a look at traffic after this. It is 8:10.
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0: All right, on the interstate this morning, travel has been pretty smooth from the northern border in Highgate through Franklin County. Everything around the safety corridor looks fairly favorable right now. And nothing unusual through central Vermont and all the way down to White River Junction. Looks pretty good throughout the entire length. And a slight bit of congested traffic along the Connecticut River Bridge, but it's very brief, especially compared to previous mornings. Looks pretty good down there getting across into New Hampshire right now. I-91 and US 5 are proceeding without any issues in the Connecticut River Valley. Again, Route 104 in the area between Fairfax and St. Albans, just north of Fairfax Village, where there was a fire reported overnight. They're indicating a crash near the intersection of Buck Hollow Road, but that may just be the fire situation there. But that activity continues, and there is delays both for both north and southbound traffic on Route 104 at this time. You can call 244-1777 if you have relevant traffic information to pass along. We are happy to share it as a free public service from WDEV. Also, there is another traffic accident with delays reported along U.S. Route 7 south of the intersection with Marset Road near the Fiddlehead Brewing Company. There is a crash scene that they are attending to right now. At 8:12, we continue with more local news. A federal grand jury indicted six people in connection to an interstate drug conspiracy that lasted nearly 2 years and involved a kidnapping incident in January. Authorities report the suspects, including Tyron Harris and DeMarcus Bonner, are accused of kidnapping a woman in Claremont, New Hampshire, where they allegedly held her against her will and demanded ransom. The victim also reported being taken across state lines to Springfield, Vermont. The indictment has drug-related charges for Harris and Bonner and four others implicated in the conspiracy. Airports across the Northeast have resumed normal operations after disruptions caused a major telecom failure Monday. The Federal Aviation Administration says a primary communication line in Philadelphia failed, and construction crews subsequently cut a backup line. Transportation Secretary Sean Duffy acknowledged the need for a more resilient communication system and mentioned the rollout of new AI software in Washington, D.C., aimed at improving air traffic management. Flights from Burlington saw some cancellations and delays, but this morning it looks like they are at or very close to normal once again for flights in and out of Burlington. And crews from the Vermont Agency of Transportation are preparing to replace the Burlington-Winooski Bridge, but the century-old bridge they're replacing is being put up for sale. VTrans put a post on Craigslist that says if someone has the resources to move it and preserve it, the 349-foot bridge can be theirs. The bridge was built in 1928. VTrans says because the bridge is considered historic, and since the replacement bridge is funded partly with federal dollars, the law requires VTrans to make a good faith effort to find a new owner to preserve it. We'll check your forecast next on the Morning News Service. It is 8:14.
14: Since Ruth Hardy took office, Vermonters' property taxes have spiked more than 40%. In fact, she voted to raise your property taxes by nearly 14% in a single year. Hardy also voted to impose a $100 million payroll tax on Vermont workers, implement Act 181's disastrous mandates on rural Vermont, and double her own legislative pay. And to make absolutely sure your taxes went up, she voted to override Governor Scott's vetoes. Addison County simply cannot afford Ruth Hardy in the Vermont Senate any longer.
15: Paid for by Stephen Heffernan for Senate, Aaron Heffernan, Treasurer.
2: This is meteorologist Ryan Knapp with an exclusive report for the stations of Radio Vermont. Well, looking at the weather map this morning, high pressure that has been stalled to our north for the past few days will build slightly southward Wednesday. Wednesday will start with patchy fog and areas of frost, which will linger into the early morning, with a frost advisory expiring at 9 a.m. Overhead skies will be mostly sunny. Wednesday will start with sweater weather for several locations that have dipped into the 30s overnight, but temperatures will rise through the day, reaching mid to upper 60s in the Champlain Valley and Upper Valley. And while most of the Northeast Kingdom will see similar mid to upper 60s, a few locations will only reach the lower 60s. Overnight, mostly clear skies continue. The clear and calm conditions overnight will result in patchy fog, and frost will once again take hold in some areas. Lows will range upper 30s to lower 40s for the Champlain Valley, mid to upper 30s in the Upper Valley, and lower to mid 30s in the Northeast Kingdom. For Radio Vermont, this is meteorologist Ryan Knapp reporting from the Mount Washington Observatory.
0: One important correction to make in our broadcast this morning. We mentioned a shooting in Newport where a woman was hospitalized and a man was found dead. That incident occurred in Newport, New Hampshire, and it remains under investigation. All schools were scheduled to open as of normal this morning. The Asa Bloomer Building in Rutland mostly reopened Tuesday after asbestos testing prompted the closure of the facility the previous week. The closure was prompted by employees at the Rutland County State's Attorney's Office noticing dust falling during roof work. Initially, only the state's attorney's offices were shut down, but all state offices were later closed, requiring many services to shift online or to phone access. Most services have returned to normal, but the state's attorney's office remains sealed for cleaning. Police in Lebanon are investigating multiple instances of anti-Semitic graffiti reported over the weekend. Police got three or four reports of graffiti containing Nazi symbols and other hate speech directed at the Jewish community. Lebanon Police Chief Phil Roberts tells WCAX that while any property damage is against the law, this type of vandalism will not be tolerated and will be prosecuted. Police released videos of persons of interest walking through the city, and they say they are following up on tips from the public. The truck drivers in Vermont are seeing diesel fuel prices now up to $6.45 a gallon, up nearly $2.50 a gallon from a year ago. The increase follows nearly 7 months of conflict.

0: And Dunkin' and L.L. Bean announced a collaboration for the first time. A seasonal promotion was launched in Burlington where customers can receive a limited edition L.L. Bean Bird's Eye Sweater cup sleeve with any hot or iced coffee order while supplies last. The company say the initiative was inspired by fall traditions in the Northeast, emphasizing cozy mornings and seasonal attire. Radio Vermont time is 8:18.
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0: It is 8:19 here on this Wednesday, September 23rd, and the big 8 o'clock local news roundup on WDEV is brought to you by the 802 family of auto dealerships, and they are right off exit 7, I-89 in Berlin, a short drive from everywhere, 802 Toyota, 802 Subaru, and 802 Honda, where Eric Bashaw joins us right now. Good morning, Eric.
4: Good morning, good morning. Happy foggy hump day.
0: It is a little foggy out there, it's been a busy month at 802 Honda, and we're heading toward the last week of the month, so these great incentives that you have right now, they may not make it into the month of October.
4: Absolutely, and again, it has been a very, very consistent month, which is great because we've had a little bit more inventory than we had, and of course, that's building up our pre-owned, which is great. So we're looking for a very, very, very strong finish.
0: And some of the great deals right now at 802 Honda and with the CRV, the very popular SUV available, lots of great options to go there. And folks out there might have been waiting for their opportunity, and now it's arrived.
4: It has arrived. Actually, I just saw a slip where we had some other CRVs drop, which is great because, again, we can never have too many of those, whether it's on the new or pre-end end of it. So if someone's been waiting for one, you know, give us a holler because if we have it here, we will make a deal. If we don't have it here, we will find it to still make a deal. And we still have a lot of cars that you may not know about that are about to be built and dropped this coming month.
0: Now, you've got a special program that you're announcing right now. So lay it out for all of our listeners this morning.
4: Yeah, what it is. So, of course, this is the time of year, and this is why they put it together. When, you know, we get to that time of year when we think about the next season and what's ahead of us. And we talk about the rust-proofing all the time on our vehicles. So one of the things that we do here is we have a combination of called an environmental protection. It's a rust-proof, of course, for the underneath, but it's also a protectant for your paint and your fabric. And just being in the business as long as we have, when you see those cars come in, and you can tell from probably 30 feet, 50 feet away that the cars had to protect it on their paint because what a difference, you know, it makes in the appearance of the vehicle. So when someone signs up now for that environmental protection, they're going to have a voucher that's going to be good for whenever they trade the vehicle down the road. You know, they present it right before, you know, right when we're getting ready to appraise their car, and they're going to receive $500 additional value on their trade. That's how much that environmental protection makes a difference on the vehicle. Not only for them, they don't even have to wax the vehicle for up to 5 years of when they've bought it. It's crazy.
0: Well, the environment for vehicles in Vermont is brutal, especially during the winter time with all the salt and brine and whatever it is they're putting out on the roads. It's rough on vehicles, so that extra protection carries a lot of value up here.
4: It does. And think about it this way. Not only does it make it better for the person driving it, maybe keep it longer because of that, which, again, maybe puts more money in their pocket. But they're basically putting a $500. We're putting $500.

0: in their savings account towards their next, you know, transaction with us. So they're going to be putting it. So right now, currently, that full package is $18.91. So really, you're looking at $13.91, right? And you break that down over the time that you're going to have the vehicle. Let's say people are keeping their car 10 years. You know, it makes it very, very affordable and minimal cost. And it's just better for the vehicle.
1: Oh, you're offering also $500 for off for first responders at 802 Honda right now. So there's a lot of different ways you can save money if you're making contributions in the community.
0: That is 100% true, and that's coming to an end here. So I would love to have a lot more to be able to give out. So please, you know, we try to remind ourselves to make sure we're asking every single time also, because we do not want to miss out on someone. But if you know that you, of course, are in that profession, just please let us know through email, you know, text, phone, in person, because we don't want to make sure we're getting that to every person that, works in that field.
1: They've got some great lease rates right now at 802 Honda, but again, it is the 23rd of September. So when we talk next Wednesday, it'll be the last day of September, and then, well, who knows what goes on in October, except to say I know that coming up in October is the big spook fest there for Halloween.
0: There it is. The big spooktacular is coming. So, yeah, they're doing a lot of work behind the people that are involved in that and putting on a great, great event. So we will talk, of course, we'll keep it posted on, you know, especially when we get into October when we get closer. But it's going to be a great event. They're putting a lot of work and effort into that.
1: 802 Honda's right off exit 7 on the Payne Turnpike across from Applebee's. Great service department there as well. And they're at 802honda.com. Eric, appreciate the time this morning. Thank you.
0: Absolutely. You as well. You enjoy the rest of the day.
1: All right. Eric Bashaw here on 802 Honda, here on WDEV, FM and AM. And let's see, what's next here? Oh, here we go. That is not a brand new Honda. That, of course, is the Fairness to Fans machine, complete with dial-up. Yes, and we are opening up the phone lines right now for caller number 10 on our Radio Vermont studio lines, 802-244-1777. I have a pair of tickets to give away. The Red Sox are taking on the Chicago Cubs on Sunday afternoon. It is the final game of the regular season. And two tickets to choice seats behind home plate for caller number 10 right now here on WDEV, FM and AM, 802-244-1777. We'll speak with our lucky caller and get our sports report in right after this.
2: Major General Greg Knight, former Vermont Adjutant General for the stations of Radio Vermont. You're about to hear the 13th in our series about the Vermont Army National Guard, 1st Battalion, 172nd Armored Deployment to Iraq from June 2005 to June 2006, known as Task Force Sabre. Reintegration. We arrived at Camp Shelby after the long flight from Southwest Asia through Bangor, Maine to Gulfport, Mississippi, and onto buses for the ride to the training base. Our original timeline for out processing at Camp Shelby was 4 days, which was extended to a week without explanation. I suppose we were good for the economy in Hattiesburg, Mississippi. The transition felt weird. Less than 24 hours before, we had left the combat zone. Insurgents, danger and tragedy, filthy and stinking of feces and burn pit smoke, and came back to green grass, clean sheets, and hot showers. We went off post in vans, had dinner at Chili's, and drank beer. We ordered pizza delivery and lounged around waiting for our turn to out-process at the Camp Shelby Admin Center. Hurry up and wait. Classic Army. While at Camp Shelby, our state psychiatrist, Colonel Coffin, was on post. He loved soldiers and taking care of them. I remember sitting in a group debrief with most of my Tactical Operations Center team, receiving information from Doc Coffin on PTSD, anxiety, and other post-deployment issues. When Colonel Coffin asked us to share experiences, no one said anything. Nothing. It was still too fresh and raw. Doc Coffin, who I believe understood the gravity of our experience, gave us advice on what to look for. He said whatever was going to manifest would show up in 5 or 6 months. In my case, he was right on. We spent our time at Camp Shelby and in Hattiesburg going to the gym, visiting bars, restaurants, Walmart, sleeping and getting used to the idea of being back in America. No IEDs, small arms fire, ambushes, mortars or rockets. It was quite warm, and I remember cleaning my face with a baby wipe. Even after nearly a week in the U.S., with running water and showers, the baby wipe was brown with the dust of Ramadi. If you were to blow your nose, what came out was brown. Ramadi wasn't just in our heads, it was in our bodies, literally oozing out of us. For some, retaining the dirt of Ramadi and the sediment from burn pit toxins would cost them their lives. We finally boarded the Global Airways charter jet that would carry us home. After taking off, the initial chatter in the plane faded, and most of us were wrapped in our own thoughts. A lot of us took a nap, despite the excitement of soon being reunited with loved ones. I remember the flight attendants treating us wonderfully, with a great deal of understanding, appreciation, and kindness. They were amazing. As the aircraft approached landing at Burlington International Airport, it seemed like everyone on the plane held their breath. As the wheels touched down, we all let out a great cheer, pumping our fists and high-fiving. Even now, it's hard to describe the feeling of having your loved ones waiting for you on the ramp. I hugged my wife and kids, but my youngest, who was about 2 years old when I left 18 months before, was skeptical. He didn't really know me. I just said to my wife, "Let's go home." Most of us took leave before returning to civilian life. We went to the beach in Maine for a week. I drank a lot of beer, got to know my family again. I did not, however, talk about Ramadi. To this day, most of us don't. Being home, as comforting as it was, felt odd. Everything was just so normal. I'd see neighbors and friends who would say, "Hey, Greg, welcome home. How was it?" As if I'd just come back from a cruise or visiting Myrtle Beach. It seemed no one really understood I'd just returned from a combat zone. It wasn't their fault. They didn't know. The most awkward question was and remains, did you kill anyone? At first, I didn't know how to answer or even engage the question. To say that wasn't really my job would have been misleading. After being asked a few times, my response became simply, "I hope so." Next month's episode is called Aftermath. This is Major General Greg Knight for the stations of Radio Vermont.
1: All right, it's 8:30 on this Wednesday morning, and it is a busy morning, and the phone lines just blew right up for the Red Sox tickets for the game Sunday against the Chicago Cubs, and I have our winner right here, caller number 10. Good morning, sir. Name and town, please.
3: I'm Matt from Berlin.
1: Matt from Berlin. And you are a Red Sox fan, right?
3: Oh, yeah.
1: Okay.
3: Oh, yeah.
1: All right, good. And when's the last time you went to Fenway Park, Matt?
3: Actually, last spring. I won tickets from you guys last spring, and I haven't been since. So this is exciting.
1: I thought that voice sounded familiar. And are you... we just ran that report from Greg Knight. Are you familiar with him?
3: I'm very familiar with Greg. I'm actually a retired veteran myself. Did 23 years with the Air National Guard.
1: Oh, well, thank you for that. I appreciate it. Were you ever deployed overseas?
3: I was. I did two tours in Iraq, a trip to Qatar, Spain. I traveled a little bit.
1: Oh, wow.
3: Homeland Security tours, and yeah.
1: Well, are you enjoying life back? You've been back in Vermont for a while, though, right?
3: I have. I retired almost 2 years ago. I did 23 years, and I had some health issues from Iraq, so I retired and enjoying the civilian life now.
1: Oh, outstanding. Happy for your return. And when you went to Fenway Park last year, did they win?
3: I don't think they did.
1: Okay, well, this time around, they'll be due for a win. Fortunately, they don't need to win. They've already clinched the playoff spot.
3: Yes, yes. And the last game will be exciting.
1: You have a favorite Red Sox player?
3: Old school Poppy.
1: Okay, big Poppy, yeah. Oh, you know, I don't know if any of those championships would have been won without David Ortiz.
3: I was actually on the team that did the flyover back in, I want to say it was 2000. And 8.
1: Yeah. Oh, well, you know, you practically had to fly over the stadium to get a ticket that year.
3: Yeah.
1: It was probably easier to fly over than to get a ticket for the World Series. So, wow, what a fascinating event that was. Remember anything significant about that event?
3: Well, because we did the flyover, they let us have free range of the field, so we got to enjoy post game down in the dugout with all the guys and met Poppy, met Papelbon, all of the big names there from the first World Series.
1: Right. Wow. What an experience. So, Matt, I've got some of your relevant information. I will send those tickets along to you shortly. Who are you going to bring with you?
3: I'll bring my son. He's a Red Sox fan. He's a big sports fan, but Red Sox for baseball, Patriots for football, and the local track, we're Scott Dragon and Caden Fisher fans. So.
1: All right. And how old's your son?
3: He just turned 15 last week.
1: All right. Well, I hope you guys have a great time at the field on Sunday at Fenway Park. And thanks for tuning in to WDEV on these mornings, and we'll be in touch with you shortly.
3: Thank you.
1: All right. There we go. That's Matt. Matt, where did you say you were from again?
3: Berlin.
1: Matt from Berlin. All right. Write that down.
3: Yeah, I used to be a Waterbury resident. I'm Berlin now.
1: Oh, okay. So folks right here in the Crossroads are familiar with you as well.
3: Correct.
1: All right. All right, Matt, thanks again, and have a great day. You'll be hearing from me shortly.
3: Thank you.
1: You're welcome. There's Matt from Berlin. Winning our final pair of tickets for Fairness to Fans here on WDEV, FM, and AM, unless for some reason, you know, every once in a while people say, you know, I can't go, so give them away to somebody else, but I'm not betting on that. So there we go. And we'll see what we can do for the playoffs. I'm never really certain about how all that is going to work out. But we'll continue to endeavor. And if there is more Fairness to Fans to be distributed throughout the season, we'll be sure to let you know. Meanwhile, we'll do a quick sports report here. Red Sox fell yesterday to Cleveland, 3-2 the final. The Red Sox, so they lost, but the Rays and Yankees split a day-night doubleheader. The Yankees won the opener 2-0. For that, that clinched them the top wild card spot. And then the Rays won the nightcap 6-1. And with that, the Rays clinched the American League East. So the Red Sox are in the second wild card spot and are very likely to stay there. But with five games left, there is the slight possibility that something else could change. But most likely, next Tuesday at the start of the playoffs, it will be Red Sox at Yankees in the opening round of the playoffs. And then when the Rays play, they will have home field advantage throughout the American League postseason. Coming up tonight, 6:10 pregame for the Sox in Cleveland. Sonny Gray will start for Boston tonight. And again, we're on the air at 6:10 here on WDEV. New York Giant fans are concerned because Jackson Dart's knee injury appeared to be worse than anticipated, and his season could be over. Giant coach John Harbaugh didn't say as much. He said they'd know more over the next couple of days, but the results came back and it was worse than they thought they thought it was going to be. Week two of the NFL season starts Thursday night in Green Bay, where the Packers will be in action at home against the Atlanta Falcons. Michael Penix Jr. has been named the starter for Atlanta in that game. Patriots have a 1 o'clock kickoff Sunday afternoon at Jacksonville. And that's sports. We'll get a news update then. We'll check in at Bear Pond Books. 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
4: SRN News, I'm Rich Thomason in Washington. President Trump says he has a big decision to make about Iran. He tells the UN General Assembly that either a deal will be made that will greatly benefit the Islamic Republic, or the president says he may have to obliterate Iran. President Trump met with Ukrainian President Zelensky at the UN yesterday, Mr. Trump holding out hope for a deal that would end the long-running Russia-Ukraine war. And President Trump calls Cuba a failed state. He predicts the communist regime will fall. Chinese President Xi is headed to Washington, due to arrive this evening for talks at the White House tomorrow. AI is among the issues they'll discuss as the U.S. and China compete for worldwide global dominance of artificial intelligence. On Wall Street, the Dow futures are down 27 points. NASDAQ futures off 35. More details, srnnews.com.
1: 8:37 here on WDEV as we roll into Montpelier and stop in at the corner of State and Main, where your favorite independent bookstore is right there, Bear Pond Books. And Claire Benedict is on the line with us right now to share the latest from Bear Pond Books. Good morning, Claire.
5: Good morning, Lee.
1: Did you put on Patch Eye and Peg Leg this past weekend?
5: I did not myself personally. I had to miss it, but I heard it was a really good time.
1: Now, I'm checking out the Bear Pond Books Facebook page right now, and there's Jane, and she does have Patch Eye and a suitable pirate hat. The shot only goes from the waist up, so I don't know if she's got the peg leg on, but she certainly looks like she's ready for misbehavior on the high seas.
5: Yeah, it was a lot of fun. The kids were adorable. It's hard to talk like a pirate for a long time, as it turns out. Challenging for the people reading a story in pirate voice, but it was a lot of fun.
1: Right. Talk like a pirate day. No wonder pirates were regarded as such a surly lot. That's one of a couple of big events coming up at Bear Pond Books over the next few weeks, including what? You got one coming up tomorrow night?
5: Yeah, we do. We have Nat Winthrop, local journalist for decades. He's been around the journalism scene in Vermont, and he has a new book called On the Record. It's a collection of his articles, and he'll be talking about how he, about the history, Vermont history, how things have changed, how things haven't changed, and his experiences covering it all. Through these various articles. So that should be a really interesting one for the local folks.
1: All right. And people don't need a ticket for that. They can just come on in, right?
5: Yeah, you could just come on in.
1: All right.
5: Come see Nat Winthrop tomorrow night at 7.
1: All right. So that's September 24th, tomorrow night, 7 o'clock at Bear Pond Books in Montpelier. And then you tear the page off that calendar and get into October, and you've got another exciting local author coming in.
5: Yeah, we have M.T. Anderson, who's also, been around for a while, very successful local writer, and he has a book called Stealing St. Nick. St. Nick, the one who Santa Claus is based on. This is about the real St. Nicholas, and it's really a much more fascinating story than you might think. because his bones were stolen from Turkey, where he was buried by the Italians in some kind of like turf war in, I don't know, the 6th century or something. And it is, it's just a funny, it's not a funny story, but it's presented in really an entertaining way. And he has this book coming out. I believe it is on the 8th. And we will be having the release party for him at 7 p.m.
1: Oh, that's very exciting. M.T. Anderson, Stealing St. Nick. I will have to find out all about that at Bear Pond Books, Thursday, October 8th. And then on Saturday, October 10th, 2 days later, in the children's room, author Angela Burke Kunkel.
5: Yes. She will be here reading stories, reading her new book. And telling stories, there might be some crafts and activities, and that's a great one for the little kids.
1: All right. And there, that's, again, Saturday, October 10th at 11 a.m. I see fun bird crafts are part of that one.
5: Yeah. Yes. Singing, reading the story. She'll be putting on a whole show for the kids. It'll be a really fun story time for the kids. And I get to meet the actual author, and the book is called Snow Geese Season.
1: Angela Burke Kunkel. These are part of, there are more events, but there's only so much time to cover them here on Wednesday mornings. But you can go to bearpondbooks.com. They've got their calendar of events listed right there. Plus, their entire inventory is available for purchase online. But they'd love it if you'd stop by the store. They're open at 10 o'clock today and open just about every day at 77 Main Street in Montpelier. Claire, appreciate your time this morning. Thanks for giving us some.
5: Thank you.
1: It's the Morning News Service here on WDEV. 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
1: About an hour away from the start of the trading day on Wall Street, futures are pointing down at the moment. S&P by 1/10, the NASDAQ 2/10, and Dow futures are off 0.3%. The price of crude oil is up 14 cents this morning at $90.67 a barrel, $90.67. Gold is down $31 at $4,345 an ounce, and silver is down $1.02 at $65.51. A lot of stock futures and investors are holding until they get more information about the meeting between President Donald Trump and Chinese Premier Xi Jinping and all of the other big CEOs in the tech industry that include NVIDIA's Jensen Huang, Sam Altman of OpenAI, and Google's Sundar Pichai will all be part of the dinner with President Trump and Xi on Thursday. Viking Therapeutics shares were up 35% in trading yesterday. Some of the big news coming out of Viking were explaining their stop. They posted strong data for their phase 2 obesity drug, and the market response was immediate yesterday as folks look for the latest big weight loss craze, and Viking Therapeutics may be behind that. It's 8:45 here on WDEV. Here's your forecast from Mount Washington Observatory.
8: This is meteorologist Ryan Knapp with an exclusive report for the stations of Radio Vermont. Well, looking at the weather map this morning, high pressure that has been stalled to our north for the past few days will build slightly southward Wednesday. Wednesday will start with patchy fog and areas of frost, which will linger into the early morning, with a frost advisory expiring at 9 a.m. Overhead skies will be mostly sunny. Wednesday will start with sweater weather for several locations that have dipped into the 30s overnight, but temperatures will rise through the day, reaching mid to upper 60s in the Champlain Valley and Upper Valley. And while most of the Northeast Kingdom will see similar mid to upper 60s, a few locations will only reach the lower 60s. Overnight, mostly clear skies continue. The clear and calm conditions overnight will result in patchy fog, and frost will once again take hold in some areas. Lows will range upper 30s to lower 40s for the Champlain Valley, mid to upper 30s in the Upper Valley, and lower to mid 30s in the Northeast Kingdom. Mm-hmm. For Radio Vermont, this is meteorologist Ryan Knapp reporting from the Mount Washington Observatory.
1: And after that chilly start tomorrow morning, another sunny day on the way with a high near 70. Tomorrow night, mostly clear and calm, low near 42. On Friday, mostly sunny, a high near 74. There is a chance of showers on Saturday, a mostly cloudy day with a high near 70. The outlook for Sunday is partly sunny with a chance of afternoon showers, a high near 70. And Monday and Tuesday, partly to mostly sunny with highs in the low 70s is in the forecast. 43 and sunny right now outside the Waterbury studios. 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
9: Vermont is struggling. 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
1: All right, our final look at traffic this morning sees there's an accident on Shelburne Road near the Shelburne Vineyard, and also that's in the area of the Fiddlehead Brewing Company, and traffic is slowed in both directions in that area this morning. They're still doing something around Route 104 in Fairfax near Nan's Mobile, where there was a fire overnight, and there is a reported accident scene in that general vicinity today. So not quite as pronounced as it was earlier, but there are still slight delays there near 104 and the Buck Hollow Road. I-89 is moving well from the northern border, although just reported a few moments ago there is a crash, I-89 south. And this accident is north of the Lake Champlain's Islands exit. So as you're coming from the Georgia Milton area, heading toward the Lake Champlain Islands, an accident has been reported in the southbound lanes there. Through the safety corridor, things look like they're moving fairly well. And on through central Vermont, exit 10 area looks okay. And on down through Montpelier, past Randolph. As we get into the morning a little bit and the construction zone area is active, crossing the Connecticut River on I-89 into New Hampshire is once again becoming a lengthier delay. So, again, the morning commute down there will be slowed up somewhat with a couple miles of backup as you approach from the north the Connecticut River Bridge crossing on Interstate 89 into the Granite State. 8:50 here on WDEV, and we go from traffic to travel with our Wednesday morning travel log. And Matt Gill from Milne Travel is joining us right now. Call 877-MILNE-4U or go online to milnetravel.com. Good morning, Matt.
11: Hey, good morning, Lee. Thanks for having me on.
1: We're glad to have you. I understand you just came back from a big trip where you went halfway around the world.
11: Yeah, I just came back from an exciting, colorful trip to India. Went to a couple of different places there. It was really an exciting trip. We flew into Delhi, spent a few days there at a nice hotel, explored the city, the markets, and just the contrast between staying in a very nice hotel and then, taking a tuk-tuk ride through the markets and, seeing the noise, the colors, the smells. It's really exciting.
1: Now, help me put together the concept of this trip. You fly to India, is that right?
11: Yeah, okay. I flew Virgin Atlantic, Boston to London, London to Delhi.
1: And then from there, are you on? Do you get on like a cruise ship and go from port city to port city, or are you all inland, overland? And what sort of vehicles do you use to accomplish that?
11: This was an all land vacation, and you are, you land at the airport, you're greeted by a host, a tour operator who pretty much handholds you the entire way, so you don't really have to worry about anything. We were in nice sprinter vans with comfortable seats, air conditioning, water and snacks available whenever we needed it. And like I said, we spent a few days in Delhi. Then we went on to Agra and went to the magnificent Taj Mahal. Spent a couple hours roaming around there and, with the guide telling us all about it and explaining things. It's just really remarkable. I got some good photos.
1: Oh, great. For somebody who might have a shorter attention span or, maybe they're lingering in one place while the rest of the group is moving around, If you get lost or misplaced or delayed, do they make sure that you know how to contact people so they can find you? And do you ever spend any time looking or waiting for people who are not where they should be?
11: Yeah, to be honest with you, you know, you're always going to have the contact of the company that you're working with and your guide. But, you know, that doesn't often happen. People, you know, and both the guides know how to keep a good eye on their group. And, you know, the crowds were not overwhelming that I think anybody needed to feel like they were going to get lost. You know, I felt very safe and comfortable the entire time. And I was with a couple of women who also said they felt the same.
1: Oh, good. How big was the group you were traveling with?
11: There were 7 of us.
1: Okay. All right.
11: Yeah.
1: And, of course, Milne Travel helped you to make all the arrangements for airlines and dealing with the group that would take care of you while you were there.
11: Right. And then, you know, we got on a plane and we flew over from Delhi to Jodhpur, which is more in the country, in the mountains, just, you know, a different climate. We visited some local villages and, you know, potters and things like that. And then we, you know, went on to a different area, Udaipur. Again, you know, out in the country, you know, visited some local craftspeople. And then we did fly on and end the trip in Mumbai, which is a great city. Delhi and Mumbai are completely different in the aspects of Delhi. You'll see cows and dogs and monkeys roaming around the streets within the traffic. Mumbai is a little more calm. You know, you don't see the crazy animals roaming around the streets. And, you know, it's just really an exciting trip.
1: I would imagine, I mean, Delhi has about 37 million people living in it, and Mumbai has more than 28 million people in it. So those are two of the 6 biggest cities in the world, population-wise.
11: Yeah, and you'll definitely feel it when you're there. So if anybody's, you know, looking for something a little off the beaten path or exotic, you know, Delhi is certainly a place, or we can help you, you know, make your travel dreams come true.
1: And again, it's 877 Milne for you. 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And of course, domestic travel is also well handled by the folks at Milne Travel. 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Matt, anything else about that? Any particular memories from that trip you want to share before we go this morning?
11: I would just say probably my biggest highlight was, you know, actually walking through the gates and just seeing the Taj Mahal. That's, you know, pretty incredible. One of the 7 wonders of the world, for sure.
1: 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Matt, appreciate your time this morning on the Wednesday Morning Travelogue. We'll catch up with you again soon.
11: Thank you, Lee. Have a great day.
1: You bet. Matt Gill, Milne Travel, one of the many helpful people that you will come into contact with if you call Milne Travel. 877-MILNE, the digit 4, and the letter U. Milne for you. 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We'll wrap up the morning news service after this.
12: 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We recognize that lives are busy and the document is dense. 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Why is your input important? The town plan needs to reflect the views of the entire town, so it provides focused policy direction to municipal boards, committees, and staff on the issues that affect your life. You should have a say in that.
13: UVM's Lerner College of Medicine has partnered with the American Lung Association in a nationwide research study focused on lung health in young adults. 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More information on the study is available online at lung.org/lungstudy. UVM Health Network, living healthy together.
1: All right, coming up at the top of the hour after World and National News, Vermont Viewpoint with Ross Connolly. His guests include Zach Dora, the advocacy director for Jersey First, and he'll talk about how a new independent contractor rule could impact gig workers and some other topics, including why New Jerseyans and Americans should be free to pursue employment that works best for them. At 9:30, Clara Morrison, Executive Director of the Right for Vermont Foundation, will give us the latest about Proposition 3 and what it would do and potential economic impacts. At 10 o'clock, James Marone, the Policy Analyst with Americans for Prosperity, will talk about energy policy and why it's a big concern for voters in the midterms. And at 10:30, Chris Maidment, a New Hampshire political strategist, will update listeners about the proposal in New Hampshire to cap property taxes and why Vermont should consider a similar proposal. That's all coming up on Vermont Viewpoint right after news at the top of the hour here on WDEV. For today, the fog's still burning off, but a sunny day in store with a high near 68 degrees. And tomorrow, more sunshine after a morning fog with a high near 70. Right now, sunny and 45 outside the Radio Vermont studios. I'm Lee Cattell. Thank you for joining me for the morning news service here on these locally owned and operated stations of Radio Vermont.
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4: Breaking news this hour from Town Hall. I'm Rich Thomason. Did all of the hand-wringing over artificial intelligence, President Trump says he is not inclined to block something that he believes will eclipse the world-changing industrial revolution. And House Speaker Mike Johnson says the president will soon be convening a meeting of tech executives.
15: We are summoning together the top leaders, the CEOs of the AI providers, okay, the ones that run the Frontier Labs and the others. And so all the big names that you know, I think within the next week, we will be together at the White House for an important meeting.
4: President Trump has a warning for Iran. He says if it fails to agree to a deal with the U.S., the Islamic Republic could be wiped off the map. Meanwhile, Iran reportedly had a hand in the recent Houthi rebel blitz in the Mideast.
16: The lightning advance of Yemen's Houthi rebels down the Red Sea coast was aided by Iranian advisers on the front lines. That's according to people familiar with the offensive. Iran stepped up its aid to the Houthis ahead of the latest fighting, and field advisers helped with tactical maneuvers and intelligence. The intervention shows how Iran has built the Houthis into a major regional partner, able to open a new front in the wider war with the U.S. The rebels' biggest land grab in years, along with the closure of a key Saudi pipeline, strengthened their ability to choke off Saudi Arabia's oil exports, pushing up global prices and giving Iran greater leverage. I'm Charles Tillesma.
4: A storm taking shape off the Carolinas is expected to develop into an early season nor'easter. Forecasters say it could impact the East Coast from the Jersey Shore to New England later this week. Polo has grown into one of the most powerful Pacific cyclones in decades, expected to skirt Mexico's southwestern coast as a major hurricane. On Wall Street this morning, the Dow futures are down 107 points, the NASDAQ futures off 78. More on these stories, townhall.com.
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19: Colombia's president has declared war on drug cartels.
20: President Abelardo de la Espriella has promised to use force against drug-running groups. He now says he's militarizing the Caribbean city of Santa Marta and personally going there to lead the crackdown against the self-styled Conquering Self-Defense Forces of the Sierra Nevada, or ACNS. They had shut down Santa Marta and nearby areas after security forces killed 13 of their ranks, including their deputy leader, known as Cholo. The president claims the ACSN are dropping like rats, and their leader is next in the firing line.
19: The BBC's Charles Haviland. Mass shooting in South Africa has left at least 11 people dead. It happened south of the city of Durban on South Africa's east coast. Police say the gunman attacked a house party. One of the victims was a woman who was believed to be pregnant. Three other people were wounded in the attack. News and analysis, townhall.com.
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23: 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We have lots to cover today. We'll have to start off with Zach Dora from the great state of New Jersey talking about a new trend that's spreading across the country, restricting the gig economy workers and independent contractors, what the proposal is, and why Vermonters should be concerned about it possibly spreading north to the Green Mountain State. Then we'll have Claire Morrison on from the Right for Vermont Foundation talking about Proposal 3, what you need to know before you go to vote in November. And then James Marone from Americans for Prosperity will be talking about energy policy and why it is such a key issue this election cycle and which candidates you should be asking questions of what their positions are on energy. And then closing out the show, Chris Maidman from New Hampshire will be talking about the New Hampshire question on their ballot to cap school property taxes and why Vermont should consider doing a similar proposal in the future. But first, we have Zach Dora on, who is the advocacy director with Jersey First in the great state of New Jersey. Zach, thanks so much for joining the show.
0: Oh, thank you, Ross, for having me on.
23: So there's been this trend. I think it started off in California, spread to Virginia and a handful of other states, that is restricting gig workers, independent contractors, sort of to get things kicked off. Who is in the gig economy and these independent contractors that they seem to be so concerned about down in the Garden State?
0: Yeah, so independent contractors there are so many, there's probably about a million plus workers in New Jersey alone that are independent contractors. And they're everything from your Uber drivers to actually, you know, your photographers, your artisans, your ski lift workers. I know that's a thing from Vermont, and in my part of Jersey, we have them as well. It affects a lot of affects our nursing. It affects our trucking. It affects our logistics. It affects insurance brokers. It affects all of our realtors. You know, there's a million plus jobs, and that's literally 1/9 of the entire population of New Jersey that this could be affecting as a whole. And so these are a lot of different people. They're, you know, moms that have, you know, they work part-time. There's a lot of different caregivers. These are retirees who rely on flexible work. And there are a lot of people who need to have their own flexibility within their own occupancy because, you know, 9-to-5 may not just always work for them and what they want to do.
23: Yeah, a lot of people, it seems, choose to go into these fields, whether it's Uber drivers, DoorDash. I think they get the most attention. But there's, to your point, there's many different fields where people seem to choose to do this work because it provides more independence for the workers. You know, I think of the moms, you know, having a home business or something like that, that they can do on the side to increase household income while still balancing, you know, taking care of kids or managing other jobs. What is the reason that, you know, all of a sudden New Jersey politicians and politicians across the country, it seems, are trying to go after these jobs and restricting their ability to have that flexibility?
0: I mean, honestly, the mentality behind it was really to make sure everyone has insurance and make sure that people are doing well. A lot of the issue is that under classification in New Jersey, which is already a law and has precedent set behind it, it's primarily coming out of the construction fields is where it is, you know. And I used to work in construction, and we would go on to job sites, and sometimes there would be a guy that one day is a plumber and the next day is an electrician. And so a lot of the unions are pushing back against that there. And, you know, understandably so. You know, you want to have people with the right set of skills and right set of understanding so that we're not doing really kind of crummy work. But the way that New Jersey is doing it in itself is much broader than that. And it's going outside the construction industry and into the service industry. And so we took, you know, New Jersey took a lot of influence from when California did it. It made it super broad. And it wasn't actually very effective in California, and they had 100-plus carve-outs. And right now, at the point that New Jersey is doing it, we might be on track for the exact same thing. And so, you know, when we look at it, when you have to rush these rules and rush out different exemptions just to make sure that the professions and everything that are full legal, that kind of means that the rule is the problem at the end of the day. And so this is going to be – it's presumably going to be spreading throughout most states in the Northeast because – this is what happens with us. You know, one state adopts it, and then another state adopts it, and then they say, oh, this is cool. And, you know, they'll keep doing it further and further. And this could spread up into New England.
23: You mentioned how unions are largely, you know, pushing some of these changes. You know, I'm sure there's a bunch of other groups that, you know, see a way to protect their fields, to be honest. But what has been the response from the people that are actually in these fields? Because I've seen some of the arguments, whether it's in New Jersey or California, that the politicians are saying this is to protect these workers, where we're doing this for them. But what has been the actual response from the people that are in the gig economy, that are independent contractors?
0: It's been overwhelmingly opposed to it. I mean, in New Jersey alone, we've had over 9,500 comments all opposing this gig rule. California, they had the exact same thing. It went to a public vote, and people overwhelmingly wanted to, you know, carve out more things for different people. Right now, I would say that it's becoming a bipartisan issue at the end of the day. It's not just, you know, a Republican issue or a Democrat issue. We have Democrat President Nick Scutari, who is Senate President, who is saying, hey, we need to delay this because we didn't do it right. And so when you're seeing both sides of the aisle, and probably the third or second most powerful person in the state of New Jersey politics saying, hey, you know, let's take a pause, let's look at this again, you know that it's being rushed and isn't doing what it's intended to be, especially since they keep coming with more and more exemptions. Right now we have lawmakers are putting together multiple of different bills. One includes to exempt insurance agents, others are security professionals. I mean, I read an article the other day that your referees for minor and youth sports, like, they're the ones that could also be affected by this. Thinking about that, you know, your son or daughter's cheerleading and in football games on Saturdays and, you know, soccer games, and, you know, the ref that goes and does this part-time, they're going to be, you know, considered to be a full-time employees. And, you know, the nonprofit organizations that run those, you know, groups and organizations and sports aren't going to be able to hold them up. They aren't going to be able to provide insurance for these people. They aren't going to be able to provide full-time employment to these people because, you know, they need the freelance workers.
23: Yeah, I think there's a lot of just unintended consequences that could come from this. And I think people should be really concerned. I mean, New Jersey alone, like you said, like 1.2 million people could be impacted. That's double the population of the state of Vermont, and impacted in a negative way. And I do want to get into, you know, what has happened in states that have gone fully into this proposal, like in California. You know, what the other things they're seeking from this, whether it's more tax revenue or just more control of the economy. And I think there's this huge dynamic of people leaving New Jersey already and what the potential results could be on the economy going forward if they go through with this. But we have to take a quick commercial break, Zach, so stick with us. 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We'll be right back.
9: Vermont is struggling. We all know it. 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
2: For 30 years, Vermont has been on the forefront of an experiment with progressive policies, and the results are clear. The experiment has failed. Vermont now has the most expensive health care in the country. Our public schools cost more per pupil than every other state but one, and our student outcomes are dropping the fastest. We have the fastest growing homeless population, and our energy prices are among the highest in the country. And Vermont is last for economic momentum. With this track record of policy failure, it's not surprising that a recent poll shows 89% of Vermonters find our state unaffordable, and 64% of young adults are planning to leave. What has been missing from our policies is fiscal responsibility. You can't increase spending at twice the rate of inflation without consequences. We need to change Vermont's fiscal direction before it's too late. I'm Elizabeth Brown, State Director of the Fiscal Alliance Foundation. Find out more about how Vermont got here and how we can get back on track at fiscalalliancefoundation.org or follow us on social media.
3: Hi, my name is Craig Luce. I'm the Director of Rehabilitation at Copley Hospital. I came to Copley nearly 20 years ago because I wanted to work in a place where relationships matter, and that's exactly what I found. I know my coworkers, I know my patients, and I have the privilege of helping people regain mobility and independence every day. Seeing former patients out in the community and knowing I have played a small part in their journey is incredibly rewarding. I feel connected to this community and this team, and that's why I choose to work at Copley Hospital.

0: back talking with Zach Dora, the advocacy director for Jersey First, about a new proposal in the Garden State of New Jersey about restricting independent contractors, gig economy workers, that in the Garden State encompasses around 1.2 million people. And this is a trend across the country to put more restrictions on flexible workers. And Zach, what exactly is the proposal? So, you know, these are generally 1099, you know, tax filers with the IRS, people that are a different tax bracket than regular workers. So what is the requirement that the government of New Jersey is proposing? Is it to ban them entirely, this tax bracket entirely, or is it to put on requirements for, like you were saying before the break, insurance or health care, or, you know, trying to make them into what is usually a full-time employment, you know, full benefit suite package, you know, that again puts on additional requirements on the employer?
1: No, exactly, Ross. And this is just creating more red tape for the freelance workers in New Jersey. You know, they don't want to ban it, but indirectly, that's probably what they're going to be doing at the end of the day. So it's done through by a test called the ABC test. And Vermont has a similar thing, except their ABC test is for unemployment insurance currently, and workman's comp uses a different test in New Jersey, or in Vermont. But in New Jersey, our ABC test, to count as a contractor, the businesses have to show that the worker is free from the business's control, the work is outside of its usual business, which is the key prompt and what the issue is, and the C section of it is the worker runs an independent business, which is pretty set and, you know, and cut and dry. Prong B, though, is really the trap in this, and where New Jersey, it's very broadly, it's so broad that, you know, if the company earns money from your work, you're probably its employee under these new proposed rules. So basically saying in New Jersey, you're presumed to be an employee whether you really want to be or not. And so that really takes away the spirit and the idea behind freelance work and being a gig worker at the end of the day, because you want to be able to work for yourself. You know, America was founded on the right to find our own course, I definitely would say, and that's part of the American dream at the end of the day. And, you know, that American dream is under attack in part of New Jersey because, you know, my family itself, we own our own small businesses, and being your own boss is part of that American dream. And, you know, we're worried about this not only affecting New Jersey, but, you know, it affects other states as well.
0: Yeah, and it's already been implemented in a bunch of states, the biggest of which being the state of California. It seems all bad ideas seem to come from California. What has been the result there? Because it's been, you know, a couple years at least since they've implemented their ABC test, their restrictions on these 1099 workers. Has it had a big effect on the economy and employment, especially in California?
1: So to give the listeners some more context, I mean, this rule in California was founded, it was established in 2019 before COVID. And so, you know, California since then, it has been a disaster for freelancers in California, so much so that they had to create 100 plus exemptions. You know, if you're creating a law to benefit people, but then you're going to cut out 100 plus industries and services, is that really a good law at the end of the day? Probably not. So for New Jersey to say, hey, you know what, let's do this too, I think it's a terrible idea. But to be fair, our last governor did run on his platform of saying, you know what, we're going to turn New Jersey to California of the East Coast. So we'll see where that goes.
0: Yeah, not something a lot of folks probably want to hear, given some of the economic woes that California is facing. And I think in that case, I mean, we've seen – I think in California, one of the biggest industries traditionally was, you know, entertainment, Hollywood, and the tech sector. Both of those sectors, heavy independent contractor, workers that are, you know, contracted by movie studios or whatever. And we're seeing a mass exodus

0: of those movie producers, those entertainment producers in the Hollywood area. Paramount just announcing that they are leaving the state of California. It should be very concerning because every time you add on more of these rules, it tends to result in unintended consequences, no matter how well-intentioned it may have been. And it seems like a terrible time in New Jersey. I just saw last month in the Garden State, their employment numbers dropped quite a bit. Why are they trying to do this now when it's obvious that the consequences are these workers will have to leave the workforce because the employers, there's a reason why they're independent contractors. The employers cannot afford to have them as a full-time employee, but it's giving them the flexibility and opportunity to be able to make, money or enter a new career without having the full designation of a full-time employee.
1: Yeah. Look, New Jersey has the worst business climate in the country. That's something that I can say Vermont actually does better than New Jersey, weirdly enough. We have the highest corporate business tax, and now for us to attack our workers is just making even further. It's just going to hurt us even further. I do want to, talk about a little bit why Vermont should care about this at the end of the day. Vermont's economy really, I did some research for him in the show, and Vermont's economy really looks like it runs on small, independent, flexible workers. You think about it, we have all these different small towns and has a very, primarily rural economy. Many Vermonters are self-employed or piece together several jobs together. There's a lot of seasonal part-time work, whether it's skiing or tourism jobs and farm work. And obviously the maple industry is one of the largest in, producers of GDP in the state. So maple workers are going to be hit hard with this. And to think about also the artisans that you have there, as well as the remote freelance work. Post-COVID, a lot of people moved to rural America because they wanted to get out of the cities, but to be able to do their jobs and work as they see fit. And so this could really affect a lot of Vermonters if, Vermont were to adopt these laws as well.
0: Yeah, and it's important. That's why, looking outside the borders of Vermont, especially across the region, New Jersey not too far away from Vermont, and ideas spread faster than cars, it seems. So, I it's something to keep an eye on because, to your point, huge amount of the economy here runs on these gig economy workers, the ski mountain operators. All of them tend to fall under the 1099 designation, and we don't want this idea to spread here because that would cause massive problems. So, keeping an eye on what's happening in New Jersey. We wish you all the luck to hopefully stop this. Flexible workers are really an entry point to people starting small businesses. You start off with an idea, a home business, and then you grow it to the point where you can have employees, you can grow it. So restricting this can take tons of ideas out of the economy that could grow into small businesses, something that Vermont is based off of. I want to leave a little time here at the end, Zach, because I know one of the final A250 America 250 celebrations is taking place. That Jersey First is hosting down in New Jersey this weekend. Since we're coming up on the final quarter of the year of America's 250th year, how is New Jersey celebrating this weekend and celebrating America? It is known as the crossroads of the revolution in the Garden State.
1: Yes, and we're actually not going too far from one of our several battlefields that we have in New Jersey. We're going to be celebrating at one of our AAA Yankee affiliates. I know that's a bad word in your neck of the woods. But we're celebrating with the Somerset Patriots at their stadium. We're doing A250 celebration with Joe Girardi, former MLB legend, as well as with Fox contributor Guy Benson and Rachel Campos-Duffy. And we're going to be celebrating A250 at America's Pastime. We're going to be creating, having an event on Saturday it's going to be family friendly. It's going to have fireworks. It's going to be a lot of fun. And we have lots of people who have already RSVP'd. I'm hoping the weather stays good. And hopefully we'll have a great evening.
0: Yeah, I think it's, we've covered the celebrations all summer long, especially, around July 4th. It's just an important time of the year to just and time for Americans to reflect on how far we've come as a country and where we want to go in the future. And hopefully in the future in New Jersey, it doesn't include restrictions on people chasing their American dream through independent work. I wanted to cover this topic just because it's such an it flies under the radar of so many people and it affects so many people in the economy. So I thank you for coming on and covering that. If you happen to be near New Jersey this weekend, I know it's quite the trip from here in Vermont, but you can visit a250newjersey.com, learn all about Jersey First event down there this weekend at it's a Yankees affiliate baseball stadium down there. Should be a great time with fireworks and great speakers. So good luck. It looks like the weather's holding off. We'll have to see, but really appreciate you coming on the show, Zach. We'll have you back on, hopefully with good news that this rule has been defeated and, folks north of New Jersey can breathe a sigh of relief that hopefully since New Jersey stopped it, it'll stop the spread across the rest of the region.
1: No, exactly. Thanks, Ross.
0: And make sure to check out Jersey First. 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That's J-R-S-Y First on X. Next up, we have Clara Morrison talking about Proposal 3, what you need to know before you vote in November. Stay tuned for that. 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We'll be right back.
2: SRN News, I'm Rich Thomason in Washington. Amid all of the hand-wringing over AI, President Trump says he is not inclined to block something that he believes will eclipse the world-changing industrial revolution. The president warns Iran that if it fails to agree to a deal with the U.S., the Islamic Republic could be wiped off the map. Iran reportedly had a hand in the recent Houthi rebel blitz in the Mideast. Storm taking shape off the Carolinas is expected to develop into an early season nor'easter. Forecasters say it could impact the East Coast from the Jersey Shore to New England later in the week. Polo has grown into one of the most powerful Pacific storms in decades. It is expected to skirt Mexico's southwestern coast as a major hurricane. The Dow futures are down 164 points. NASDAQ futures off 100 points. More details at srnnews.com.
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0: And welcome back. You're listening to the Vermont Viewpoint with Ross Connolly, Wednesday mornings, 9 to 11 a.m. And don't forget, we welcome listener feedback. Join the conversation, 802-244-1777. And next up, one of our favorite guests here, Clara Morrison, who is the Executive Director for the Right for Vermont Foundation, here to talk about an important question that's going to be on Vermonters' ballot this November. Clara, thanks so much for joining the show.
1: Thank you. It's always great to be here.
0: So I wanted to talk about this. We briefly talked about it last week because there were some polling numbers around this Prop 3 question that will be on ballots. But we didn't get into the details, and I think it's important for Vermonters to be aware of the implications before they go to vote. So to start off, what is Prop 3 and what would it change if it passes in November?
1: Yeah, so Prop 3 has really been marketed to the people of Vermont thus far as a collective bargaining amendment. And so a lot of the way that people talk about it is that it is constitutionalizing Vermonters' right to unionize in the state. But that is not all that it does. In fact, Vermonters already have the right to collectively bargain, and this is not something that needs to be added to the Constitution for that right to be protected. So what it's really about is something a little bit more touchy to talk about, and it really affects a choice for workers. So the second half of the amendment actually has a sentence, and it says that it prohibits the application or execution of an agreement between an employer and a labor organization representing the employer's employees that requires membership in the labor organization as a condition of employment. And that's a lot of language to basically say that Vermont could never pass a right-to-work law here. And right-to-work laws are the protection that gives employees the ability to opt out of joining a union without risking their job. So if this amendment passes, it doesn't just constitutionalize the right to unionize, which, again, already exists, but it actually will force workers to unionize if their business requires it as a condition of employment, which is a little bit scary.
0: Yeah, I hate the idea of, you know, passing laws to double down on laws that already exist. I looked into this before the show, and like you said, Vermont law already has strong protections for collective bargaining rights. And famously, in the Supreme Court decision from a few years ago, the Janus decision ruled nationwide that public employees have that choice. So public unionized employees have, you know, what is so-called right to work, the choice of whether to join or pay into a union. So would this only impact private sector employer unions?
1: From a right-to-work perspective, this would only impact private sector unions because, like you mentioned, that Supreme Court case gave that right-to-work freedom to all public sector employees. So that cannot be overridden by state law. However, the part where this would affect public sector unions is where it gives protections. It says that no law shall be adopted that interferes with, negates, or diminishes the right of employees to collectively bargain with respect to wages, hours, and other terms and conditions of employment and workplace safety. And that clause gives a lot of immunity to union leaders in the public sector as well. And that's a whole another issue aside from the right to work issue, which, you know, we're against limiting choices for citizens. So we don't like the idea that you could be forced to join a union. But on the other side of this, it gives a lot of leeway to the public sector unions that could make it really hard for the legislature to keep costs contained. And at the end of the day, that could cost taxpayers.
0: Yeah, I think a lot of Vermont voters could walk into the booth and you know, read the question, and it sounds great. Everyone knows, like, unions played an important part in protecting workers, especially in the 20th century, and why not provide, you know, additional protections? But it sounds like there could be a lot of potential negative impacts from this. What do you think could happen, if Vermont were to pass this?
1: Yeah, we've been breaking it down into three main buckets. So if this passes, we know that it means less choice for workers. We also know that it means less flexibility for taxpayers because the legislature won't have as many tools at their disposal to navigate the, public benefit system or the pension system or whatever. And then we also know that it's going to be less certainty for employers because this kind of language has only been passed in one other state's constitution. Illinois codified this similar amendment, and enough time has not gone by that we know what's going to happen. There are a lot of legal questions as to whether or not this actually conflicts with federal labor law, and there will be a lot of questions about what laws already on Vermont's books this interrupts and how it affects businesses and how it affects their negotiating with those private sector unions, whether that be impact on like a paid family leave law or something like that. We just have no idea because of the broad language how it's going to interact. And so we can expect a lot of expensive litigation to come from this, which is not going to be good. It's never, helpful to have uncertainty, especially for small businesses who are already going through so much right now. So I think the two main things to keep in mind are just the choice aspect and then the affordability aspect and how this could negatively impact our state.
0: Yeah, not exactly a good indicator. And yet again, a law that opens Vermont up to potential lawsuits. I would argue there's way too many laws on the books already in Vermont, whether it's Global Warming Solutions Act or you go down the list, that opens the state up to lawsuits. So expanding that is not the greatest idea. What are supporters saying, of why people should vote for this? And, are they being open, I guess, about their goals of banning a right-to-work law?
1: I would argue they're not being very open about it. You mentioned the Janus decision earlier, and all of these public sector entities were given the freedom to choose whether or not to belong to those unions. We actually saw more than a million employees.
0: Hey, Claire, we're losing your signal a little bit here, so we're going to jump to a quick commercial break, so stick with us. We'll figure out the service issues during the break, so stay tuned for more discussion on Prop 3. We'll be right back after these messages.
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0: And we are back. Sorry for the technical difficulties before the break. We're talking with Clara Morrison, Executive Director of the Right for Vermont Foundation, about Prop 3, the question that will be on all Vermonters' ballots in November. And before the break, Clara, we were talking about the potential consequences of this and the reasons behind it. And it seems like the real driving reason is to try to stop what's called a right-to-work law. I'm sort of flabbergasted by it because the closest right-to-work state to Vermont is Virginia, like about 1,000 miles away. There is no state in the Northeast that has a right-to-work law. New Hampshire has attempted to pass right-to-work for about 20 years now. They have not been able to actually do it. So it seems like really far-fetched right now that it's even a possibility to pass a right-to-work law. So what is the reason behind it? Especially because doing this just sends a signal to businesses that, you know, Vermont has these additional restrictions when there's no real outlook to right to work being a law in Vermont.
1: Yeah, absolutely. I think they are definitely getting ahead of a curve that is not coming for Vermont anytime soon. We do not have a right to work law here. There's really not been any proposals for one on the horizon. But if you look at all of those states that do have right-to-work laws, those states are associated with higher population growth and lower unemployment. They have lower poverty rates, and they have higher upward economic mobility. And so as Vermont struggles with these different economic problems and we're losing people and our businesses are really struggling to find success here, it does seem to those who are tracking those other states that right-to-work could be a great option one day to help incentivize business growth and incentivize those higher employment levels. But like you said, the threat is not immediate. I don't think that anybody in the state has to be afraid of their collective bargaining rights being threatened by any means, which right to work laws do not even interfere with those. So it's two different arguments. And I think that there is a lot of fear coming from the private sector unions right now. They are afraid of losing that guaranteed revenue stream. And right to work is a threat to that as they see it.
0: Definitely concerning. And I do want to get to, the mission of bringing back and bringing in some manufacturing jobs to Vermont and the signal that this may send to those industries. But we do have a caller, Clara. Chris from Waterbury. Chris, thanks for calling into the Vermont Viewpoint.
2: Hey, good morning, Ross. Thanks for taking my call. And good morning to your guest. I'm a self-employed businessman of 45 years and in Vermont, born and raised, and I got kind of a harsh definition for this right to organize as a union in the state of Vermont as parasitic. It's already incredibly difficult to survive in Vermont, having lived here forever, and to think that you can exempt yourself from the hardships of being in the state. You know, it boggles my mind sometimes how a lot of people that come here from other states and think that living here is just going to be a treat. And some of them realize, unless they get the money behind them to make it so, a lot of them step into I'll call it a spider's web and realize that they get themselves into more than they can handle. It's always been a hardship living here, and to try to exempt yourself from that in the whole scheme of the economics and put yourself in a separate position just burdens the rest of us here when it comes to surviving here. And, I talked to a welder this morning, a guy that dropped off a concrete tank at my project, and they're all struggling. They're all upset with the way things are going here in the state. And if this stuff keeps up, you're going to hollow out this state from the actual working class. because they're just not going to be able to afford to live here. So I'll leave it at that, but I hope everybody votes no on this Prop 3. Thank you.
0: Thanks so much for calling into the show, Chris. And Clara, to Chris's point, you know, shouldn't we be focused on improving the economy and the conditions and wages for all workers in Vermont? Because everyone in the middle class and working class is struggling in this state. You know, is this an unfair move? And how would it actually impact you? Would it grow the amount of unionized workers? Because from what I've seen, the only states that actually have growth in unions are right-to-work states.
1: Yeah, I think that's definitely part of it. And I think that, you know, we see that these right-to-work states are producing better outcomes for everybody. Like you said, like that class of workers is thriving when they have the freedom to choose the option that works best for them. And at the end of the day, this amendment really isn't about being pro-union or anti-union, because there's nothing about a right-to-work law that prevents unions from existing or earning the membership of employees around the state. So that is really not a part of it. And what the question really is how do we protect workers? How do we protect their freedom of choice? And how do we protect taxpayers? We haven't touched on it too much, but, you know, this gives a level of protection to those union leaders in the public sector union. And without that, when we strip the legislature's ability to, you know, put a stop to anything that's getting out of control in the public sector, it's always the taxpayers who are going to pay for it. And the public unions operate so differently than the private sector. They're not negotiating with against the income of a business, which, though we know many of our small businesses are struggling, so it may be difficult for them to navigate those unions right now. But at the public sector level, you're not negotiating against profit. You're negotiating against the taxpayer. And so at a time when people are stretched so thin, I think it's really important that we think about protecting the working class and the taxpayers, and we don't lock in anything that we know is going to be more expensive and just put a greater burden on Vermonters.
0: You mentioned how Illinois is the only other state with one of these laws, and you know, it just so happens to be the only state that has the worst credit rating in the United States, one of the worst bond issues, one of the worst debt issues. You know, is it wise to say that, you know, this is basically removing the authority of the Vermont legislature to be able to, you know, in the future pass laws that, you know, especially in this constantly changing economic environment, things might change. Is it wise to restrict them in this way where they couldn't make a change in the future if this were to pass?
1: I would argue not. You mentioned Illinois. They have one of the worst unfunded pension liabilities in the entire country. And what that means is they pass this law, so the unions are kind of have the upper hand on these negotiations, and the legislature cannot pass any sort of reform to get that pension crisis under control. There's a lot of states that have had success switching to more of a 401k style pension contribution system, which actually has turned out to be better for employees and the government. And instead, they can't even consider something like that. Whether or not it's right for them, they don't even have the ability to pass any sort of law exploring that. And we don't want to put ourselves in a position where our hands are tied in a similar situation, and we're putting our taxpayers in a bad position.
0: Yeah, I don't think following Illinois' lead, you know, in terms of government finances is a great strategy. They certainly have big problems there. You know, Vermont has, and really all of northern New England, has had problems with manufacturers leaving the states. You know, how would passing this proposal discourage trying to get these manufacturers back into Vermont. You know, I think it's an important part of trying to bring those manufacturing jobs, trying to bring more working class jobs back in the state. But it seems to me like those industries really look to states that do not that have opposite of what Proposal 3 is putting forward.
1: Yeah, well, you do not have to look far to see which states are growing and where businesses are thriving, and most of those line up with the right-to-work states. So by passing a permanent ban on right-to-work, we're really sending the signal that we're not open for business. Putting these like burdensome requirements and forcing businesses to be at the mercy of these very empowered unions who, you know, are not going to have any legislative guardrails is just, it's scary for a small business owner. Like our caller mentioned, you know, these people are already stretched really thin, and these businesses are struggling to operate on the margins that they, you know, can achieve here. And if we put one more restriction after another on them, it just makes it really daunting. They're just going to choose somewhere else where they know they're going to have that freedom and that flexibility to do business more openly.
0: Yeah, it seems to me if you want more job opportunities, more working class jobs, and more union jobs, the choice is to vote, you know, oppose this sort of proposal just based on the signal it sends. Clara, real quick, because we're coming up on time, what is the path to passage? What is Right for Vermont Foundation doing around this Proposal 3?
1: We are just doing as much education as possible for voters. You can visit our website, rightforvermontfoundation.org/prop3 for more information. And we will be hosting some educational events around the state as well to help inform voters. So you can sign up for our newsletter to stay in the loop on those events that we'll be hosting around the state.
0: What's the level? Do they need 60% you know, of people to vote yes? What's the level to actually have this pass?
1: Yep, that's what we're looking at. So we really have to get the word out and make sure that you know, we're getting as many no votes as possible to block this from becoming law.
0: Yeah, make sure to educate yourselves before you go vote. Talk to your friends and family. I know there's a lot of issues here in Vermont that people are going to be concerned about in the election, but this is an important one that's flying under the radar. You can learn more by visiting rightforvermontfoundation.org. You can also give them a follow on Facebook at Right for Vermont Foundation, or on X at @R4V Foundation. Clara Morrison, thank you so much for coming on the show, breaking down this really important topic. We'd love to have you back on, hopefully before Election Day.
1: Thanks so much, Ross. Always happy to come back.
0: Next up, we have James Marone from Americans for Prosperity talking about energy policy in the election. Stay tuned for that. 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We'll be right back.
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4: Breaking news this hour from Town Hall. I'm Rich Thomason. President Trump is preparing to roll out the red carpet for Chinese President Xi. Due to arrive in the U.S. tonight ahead of tomorrow's talks at the White House, artificial intelligence high on the agenda, and the wife of a man who's detained in China is hoping that President Trump will help to win her husband's release.
5: Yifeng Rong, the wife of a detained Chinese-American seismologist, is expressing hope that intervention by President Donald Trump could bring home her husband, Yulin Chen, nearly 2 years after he was detained in China after visiting his parents.
6: Secretary of State Marco Rubio designated him as a wrongful detainee. Since then, I got a lot more help from the U.S. government.
5: Trump is expected to raise with Chinese leader Xi Jinping the cases of Chen and 53-year-old Min Zhen, the only two U.S. citizens considered by the government to be wrongfully detained in China. I'm Lisa Dwyer.
4: President Trump says Iran faces a stark choice, in effect, a life or death choice. He says it's in Tehran's best interest to agree to a war-ending deal with the United States. The subject of a three-hour meeting of U.S. and Iranian negotiators yesterday.
7: It was a very good meeting. I mean, I must say, it's a very good fight. I can't imagine why they wouldn't want to do it. It's a greatness, potential greatness, or obliteration.
4: The president hopes for a deal soon that would end the Russia-Ukraine war, but so far, the hostilities continue with Russia launching daylight drone strikes on Kiev. Two people were killed, 23 others wounded in the Ukrainian capital. Russian drones also sparked fires and caused damage in other regions, including Zaporizhia and Odessa. Wall Street head of this morning's opening bell. The Dow futures down 172 points. NASDAQ futures off 74. More on these stories, townhall.com.
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4: It's been a deadly mass shooting in a South African township about 20 miles south of the city of Durban. The gunman attacked a house party.
10: Thamina Thuli, Premier of KwaZulu-Natal, urges people to help police with any information they have on the incident.
11: And we are calling for the people of KwaMakhutha to be vigilant.
10: The party had gathered at a house when the suspects entered and opened fire. 10 people, including a pregnant woman, died at the scene, and an 11th was declared dead at hospital. It's the latest in a series of mass shootings in South Africa in recent years, including one in June, when multiple shooters killed 12 people in a poor neighborhood in Johannesburg. Then two mass shootings 2 weeks apart in December killed 21 people. I'm Charles Diletesma.
4: British Columbia Premier David Eby has called a snap election. He says that President Trump's attacks on Canada threaten jobs, businesses, as well as the country's ability to determine its own future. News and analysis at townhall.com.
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0: Welcome back to the second hour of the Vermont Viewpoint with Ross Connolly, Wednesday mornings, 9 to 11 a.m. here on WDEV Radio. 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Join the conversation, 802-244-1777. Next up, we have James Marone, who is a energy policy analyst with Americans for Prosperity, here to break down the national conversation around energy prices being a top concern for voters across America during these midterm elections. James, thanks so much for joining the show.
13: Thanks for having me on this morning.
0: So, like I said, energy affordability, I think everyone's concerned about, no matter your party affiliation. People see gas prices going up north here. We're having to start, you know, thinking about filling up our oil tanks or heating our homes for the winter. It's a big concern. You know, what do you think, how does it rank, I guess, in terms of concerns for voters in the midterms, and what's driving this issue increasing in concern for voters?
13: I think it's definitely one of the top issues, for sure. It often falls under the total unaffordability or affordability concerns just because of the impact of everything around it. I would say it's got to be top five at the least. It depends on the poll. And to be honest, the pollsters are a little bit all over the place this year to begin with. But on that note, it's pretty easy to understand why higher cost of gas and fuel results in higher shipping costs, higher transportation costs, which eventually trickles down to higher costs for food, housing, any kind of basic staples and commodities. So it all just kind of flows into each other. And with the elevation that we're seeing now, it was unavoidable to see this coming.
0: Yeah, and I mean, here in the Northeast, especially in New England, it's you know, been a problem for a while. Increasing electricity prices, increasing gas prices, obviously lack of supply of things like natural gas coming into the region. How much do you think is to blame on for the price increases to be attributed towards the state policies that, you know, these mandates and regulations around the energy sector versus a lot of the international issues that are obviously affect the global market of oil and gas?
13: Well, like you said, the state policies have a bigger impact than people think. There's a reason why gas has been close to $5 to $6 $6 to $7, if not pushing $8 or $9 a gallon in California versus $4 and change in the Northeast, right? That it's a lot of it comes down to policy. And even in states that have really good policy, it has gone up, but not nearly as much. So, for example, renewable policy mandates or energy policy mandates like those pretty much make it impossible to build new things like pipelines, which makes any kind of transportation of most commodities and fuel, especially fuel, more costly because it costs more to ship fuel in trucks across the country instead of pipelines. So I'm not saying pipelines are the magical solution, but if there was more pipeline infrastructure in place in the Northeast, home heating costs as well as gasoline and other costs like that, and even home fuel and even potentially electric utility costs would be a lot lower than you're seeing right now. It's hard to give an exact feature because it all varies in how things are built. But a lot of these states that are struggling the worst have self-inflicted issues that have really set themselves up for failure whenever a crisis were to strike, such as we're seeing now.
0: Yeah, I think short-sighted sort of policies and these, especially the mandates around energy in the region, certainly exacerbates the problem because you can tell the cheaper energy in states that don't have those issues. Just to really focus for listeners of what the actual impacts are, because I think a lot of people are like, well, gas prices are high, that means it costs more to fill up your car. How does a high energy prices sort of reverberate through an economy and you know, increase the price of a lot of goods beyond just, you know, at the pump?
13: It is such an interesting thing when you look at how these prices impact everything. So obviously you have it at the pump, but then aside from the pump, it stems down to, like I said earlier, transportation costs. So let's say the cost of getting a truck to go from A to B increases $5 because the gas upgrade. So that increase of $5 is going to be reflected into whatever is being shipped. So the shipper charges the producer, and then the producer charges the grocery store. And so everything just kind of gets more expensive as these costs go up. So it just trickles into everything. So you're seeing flights getting canceled or some popular routes getting more expensive because the cost of jet fuel is going up. So it impacts everything in very small but very noticeable ways. And that's why we're feeling the pain in many areas and not just at the gas pumps. And that's why affordability has been such a key issue that voters are keying in on right now, especially following years of inflation and tons of government spending that has also jacked everything up. And we still haven't recovered to anywhere near close to pre-pandemic pricing.
0: Yeah, and I mean, a huge concern is diesel at record levels right now. Seems mostly to do with the conflict in between Ukraine and Russia. I think Russia is the second largest producer of diesel in the world. Obviously, every truck uses diesel. A lot of the ships use the kerosene to deliver goods. So it really reverberates through an economy. But again, it seems like states could be looking towards actions that could lessen the impact. There's always going to be things that are out of our control, these foreign conflicts that, you know, especially in the case of Ukraine, Russia, you know, that's one we're really not too directly involved in. How do you think states could do a better job, you know, especially here in the Northeast, but also on the West Coast, of setting policies that can absorb these price fluctuations better, where it's not going to be as harmful as it is in other places?
13: The first place to start would be removing renewable mandates for energy production and transportation right off the hop. If you would make those more of a goal metric rather than we must hit this certain emission metric, it would very much create a new demand signal that would allow more development of all kinds of new energy infrastructure. Whether, like I said, pipelines, which would be great to help reduce the cost of transmission of fuel needed to burn electricity or home heating fuel, for example. Or it allows other kinds of electricity generation, which also wouldn't be as reliant on natural gas. It would be allow a little more use of natural gas, which could also release the strain on existing sources of energy. So instead of having to buy a ton of energy from Canadian hydro power plants, they can create more generation in state, or just even relaxing permitting rules, and that could also make it so much easier to just build new energy. It is very common that even green energy projects get killed in all states in the Northeast because people don't want anything built near them. And let's go into transmission lines. Nobody likes to see a new transmission line going up, and then if they are forced to deal with a new transmission line, they all advocate for, oh, let's make it underground. That will be easier so I don't have to see it. That costs more money, which ends up going into your utility bill, and it doesn't make sense. So either you look at the power lines or you pay more. There's trade-offs, but there's a lot of things states could be doing to make it easier to build new energy infrastructure that can insulate them from any kind of crisis or shock that we currently see.
0: Yeah, the more supply, the better. I think a lot of this NIMBYism, you know, not in my backyard, you know, has resulted in you know, lack of natural gas. Certainly here in Vermont, closing the nuclear power plant, you know, limits the amount of total supply that electrons going to the grid. You know, so not having this one-size-fits-all mandate type of system, it certainly seems to make it easier to weather, you know, where things go wrong internationally out of our control, and makes you absorb the hit a little better. But I do want to get into, you know, how we can one, get rid of some of the most harmful policies here that are driving up costs more than other states, and what some states are doing well that Vermont could probably learn from, or the entire region of New England can learn from. But we have to take a quick commercial break, James, so stick with us. 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We'll be right back.
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16: 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For the birds on WDEV, with more than three decades of chatting up birds on the stations of Radio Vermont. We'll explore the birds making appearances in your backyard as the

0: also here in Vermont, and this has been an issue, James, for years now, that Vermonters keep seeing their energy bills go up. I see candidates all across the state with, you know, from all different parties talking about affordability and how they're going to make things more affordable. When you know, voters are talking to candidates, asking questions about what this is, you know, one of their top concerns, energy costs, and their plan to lower energy costs, what policies should voters be looking for as a solution to the problem and better protect Vermont energy affordability and increasing supply, rather than, you know, the status quo that's been happening the past, you know, many years here?
1: I'd say the real serious candidates who know their stuff are talking about permitting reform. That is, to me, one of the biggest opportunities that can be done at a federal and state level that can unlock so much potential for energy development. If you can make it easier and for a system easier to manage and navigate, predictable, set timelines, reduce the amount of frivolous lawsuits can be thrown out of your way because someone just doesn't like the project for whatever reasons there may be and not actual harm is being done, you can make energy act much cheaper, and it makes it easier to build, less costly to go through bureaucratic processes, still protecting the environment, and gets more energy in transmission on the grid. And that is a huge thing for things like utility rates, electricity rates. And at the same time, if you're ending these renewable mandates like we've talked about, it means you can actually build a pipeline and make it easier to get natural gas and home heating oil into the Northeast, which always gets hurt or hit by a cold snap or something after growing up there myself. So I understand it comes and goes. But if you're making it easier for supply to get there, you don't have to pay jacked up prices whenever there's a cold winter. Or you're using more reliable sources, or more rather, in all of the above sources. So building new nuclear plants with a small modular reactor when they're commercially available. Building a new gas turbine plant to replace an older turbine plant because they are less efficient and not creating as much energy, even though, and frankly, new gas turbine plants are going to be giving out less emissions than the one from 25 to 30 years ago. So less reliance on older materials and equipment. So that's more efficient. So it's really looking for ways to build out and replace the old generation and the old infrastructure. So if candidates understand this and they're talking about this, they're the one you want to back.
0: Yeah, and I think it's an important point also that permitting reform, I remember this during the Biden administration when they had all these rules around, I think they had some of the lowest amount of permits authorized during his administration. And a lot of those projects were like solar farms in Texas and Arizona. Like it was affecting just overall energy production across the board. So, you know, not going to be opening up oil wells anytime soon in Vermont, but it does limit the supply across the board. What states, James, have made some reforms that Vermont could look towards that have been really beneficial to their state in increasing the supply, whether it's permitting reform or different ideas that they've implemented?
1: A few pretty good states that we've liked. West Virginia has done a lot of good things with their energy, and obviously they're trying to be their new data center capital, so they've been really good. Pennsylvania has been pretty solid in trying to clear some hurdles. There's another couple of good states. I know New York, surprisingly, was starting to move in that direction, but I believe that got bogged down. I don't remember how far they actually got on actually making it easier to build anything, but it's New York, so it's still probably not that expensive, that cheap to build anything there anyway. New Hampshire, I believe, was doing pretty good work on energy as well, especially with consumer-regulated electricity bills. They did well. So there's definitely a handful of Northeast states you can look towards. Oh, New Jersey has been making it much more effective, looking to their permitting reform systems, trying to get more things on the grid as well, especially when it comes to nuclear and their development there. So they've been looking great, or looking optimistic, rather, looking there.

0: states have really cleared the way. So there's definitely places you can look. It's not too hard to find a permitting bill in the states. There's plenty of good examples on our websites at AmericansForProsperity.org. You can always reach out to us, and we can help you find what's good for your state as well. We have chapters feeling like everywhere at this point. So we are always a good resource as well to help other states figure out how to make their states better as well.
1: Yeah, I'd say one thing here. Do what New Jersey did. Get rid of the damn moratorium on nuclear. That should be something everyone across the political aisle is in support of. You mentioned data centers, James, and I want to quickly touch on that because there are a lot of claims that, the data centers are the ones responsible for high electricity costs. It's something we've talked about a lot on the show, but just a response to the people making those claims saying that data centers are driving energy costs higher.
0: Easily. So data centers are more of the symptom, not the cause. I like to put it that way. So data centers are exposing our flaws within the electrical grid in our system. Our regulated monopolies are slow. They are looking for ways to make themselves money and not make the grid more efficient or effective. And that hurts regional planning commissions and things like that. So on top of that, the grid is old. A lot of the wires, a lot of the generation, especially in other places where it's harder to build, like in the Northeast, it's a little old, it's out of date, it needs to be updated, and then you add in the renewable mandates, which makes it harder to build, and you only can build one type of solar and or wind, which isn't the most reliable compared to a gas or even a nuclear plant. If you want to build consistent, dispatchable generation, it's right now the best options for that are gas and nuclear. Now, solar does have the opportunity to do really good things if it's built correctly and you have enough battery storage. Otherwise, you're not getting nearly enough energy. And in the Northeast, there's not nearly enough use of hydro opportunities, despite the amount of hydro opportunities in the Northeast still. For some reason, that region has kind of walked away from it, but I can't explain to you why. But on data centers are not using all this water like they say. They're usually in closed loop or in some cases using synthetic cooling, similar to what you'd see in a car engine. And this way it is keep cool with like a mix of maybe a little bit water and a synthetic solution. Or if you're in the Northeast, like in Vermont, they can just do air cooling. It's cold enough. Mm-hmm. You can probably use that and then do a hybrid cooling with some water in there if you want to, or the synthetic, like I said. But these systems are much more efficient that they're coming online now. They're using, yes, more electricity, but you can really just lean into, like most states have, the pay-your-own-way. The President Trump did a smart plan with the ratepayer protection pledge. But essentially, if states want to really protect themselves, they make these data centers pay their own way, pay for the new transmission, pay for any new generation, create tariffs that will eliminate the fear of stranded costs if and when a data center doesn't come together after a contract's been signed, and really just make them bear the brunt of everything because they're the reason this is being built. It's a very simple solution. And then the benefits flow into the community, whether it's increased tax revenue, community agreements, either it's beautification projects or anything like that. And you just make sure they follow the same rules as any other utility, commercial investment, like any manufacturer would. There's more hype and concern than actual issues with data centers. No, I'm not saying they don't use electricity or they don't look the nicest. That's fair. But there's a lot more hysteria around it rather than actual concern.
1: Yeah, and I think here in New England, where, again, we have a lack of supply of energy, here's these private companies saying, we'll come into your state, we will build the energy infrastructure you desperately need, we'll contribute large amounts of taxes. Obviously, yes, you can. You got to mitigate any negative impacts on communities, but it seems like a win-win, especially here in Vermont. Real quick, James, because we're coming up on time, lots of voters looking to candidates for answers on this issue. What should they be looking out for? Because there's these DSA candidates and stuff claiming we'll double down on the mandates and that will solve the issue with green energy and net zero, who should they trust this election cycle to actually address this issue?
0: Let me be a little more frank. If they have DSA behind their name, shoot them into the sun. But aside from that, look for a candidate who actually has serious ideas about energy, who understands the nuances and the obvious trade-offs. There's no perfect solution, unfortunately, but there's a lot of good solutions that are left on the drawing board that we don't, that many legislators and lawmakers haven't implemented that they can and make it better. So if you hear the words permitting reform, if you hear the things about repealing or modifying even mandates, and just, or if you hear candidates sincerely talking about all of the above energy or repealing nuclear moratoriums, those are the candidates you want to look to. They will have some actual solutions that can make things better.
1: Yeah, getting government out of the way, because that seems to be, at least here in New England, that's what's driving all of our problems. So thank you so much, James, for coming on the show, breaking down this complicated problem. So voters can better understand it and be prepared for Election Day. We all need it. More affordable, more abundant energy. Make sure to check out Americans for Prosperity. That's americansforprosperity.org. You can see all the issues they cover there. You can give James a follow on X at James_Marone. James, thanks so much for coming on the show. We'd love to have you back on, especially as we enter the cooler months and these energy issues continue to play out.
0: Thanks for having me. It's always fun to talk this stuff.
1: Next up, we'll have Chris Maiman from New Hampshire talking about a school property tax cap proposal in the Granite State. Stay tuned for that. We'll be right back after these messages.
2: SRN News, I'm Rich Thomason in Washington. They have sealed the deal, the U.S., Denmark, and Greenland signing an agreement to bolster security in the Arctic and the North Atlantic. President Trump says it's a good deal for all concerned and gives him exactly what he was looking for. The president says American and Iranian negotiators met for several hours yesterday. The president still hopes for an agreement to end the Iran war. He's also hoping for a deal that will soon end the Russia-Ukraine war. The president met with his Ukrainian counterpart yesterday at the UN, and he's applauding the fighting spirit of the Ukrainians as the war rages on. Israel's prime minister taking issue with a claim made by French President Macron during a UN speech. It has to do with Hamas and the West Bank. Macron claims that Hamas never operated in the West Bank. Benjamin Netanyahu says that claim is absurd. More details, srnnews.com.
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1: And welcome back to the Vermont Viewpoint with Ross Connolly. Don't forget, this is our last segment, but you can catch this show live or share it by visiting WDEVradio.com. And in this last segment, we welcome your feedback column of the show and join the conversation, 802-244-1777. Last but certainly not least up is Chris Maimon, who is a political strategist in the great state of New Hampshire, here to talk about an intriguing question that's going to be on Granite Stater ballots in November. Chris, thanks so much for joining the show again.
8: Yeah, good morning, Ross. Great to be with you.
1: So New Hampshire will have this question on the ballot to cap school property taxes at the local level. How would it work if passed? What's the proposal trying to accomplish?
8: Yeah, well, I think, we keep hearing over and over and over again from voters in New Hampshire that property taxes are a huge problem for people. They are growing faster than inflation. People are struggling to keep up with the rising rate of property taxes. And I think Vermont, is probably very similar. I think Vermont actually has a higher property tax burden than New Hampshire does. As of 2024, Vermont had the fourth highest and New Hampshire had the fifth highest property taxes in the entire country. So we know that this is a problem. And in New Hampshire, it's a unique system because it is entirely controlled at the local level. Right. So these local budget committees, these local school budget committees, they put together their own budgets on what they're going to spend. And then the taxpayers have to foot that bill. They get some aid from the state, and that the aid from the state has increased also faster than inflation. The state is giving out record amounts of aid down to schools and towns. But the spending is increasing faster, which is driving up property taxes. So we kept hearing over and over again from voters, this is a problem, and we need you to do something about it. And because they're all driven at the local level, the legislature had to be a little creative. And so what this property tax question on the November ballot will do is it will give the voters in each school district the opportunity to limit the rate of their property tax growth. So it is not a statewide ballot initiative. We actually don't have those in New Hampshire. It is a local question that will just be on the state general election ballot. There's precedent. There was one other time that this was done with regard to fluoride, I believe. Not sure when that was. So the question is on the state ballot, but will be counted at the local level. So if you are in a school district that spans multiple towns, for example, I live in the Contico Valley School District, SAU 1, and 60% of the voters in November in the entire SAU will have to adopt the question for it to pass. If it passes, the spending the school district can do is not constrained. The amount of money they can raise from property taxes will be constrained, and it will be limited to the previous year's tax burden. So if they raised $100 million from taxes last year, they will be constrained to that plus the New England inflation index. So let's say it's 3%. So, all right, now you're up to $103 million. And any new development, any new housing, any new growth, can be added into that. So if the town grows the tax base by 10%, well, they can add another $10 million on top of that. So $113 million would be the max amount they could raise from property taxes.
1: I think it's a creative idea. I mean, it's largely a lot of the same problems that are happening in Vermont with just, I mean, you talked about Vermont now having higher property taxes than New Hampshire, which is shocking. That is not a level you want to be at, considering New Hampshire doesn't have any other taxes besides business taxes. So that's a bad place to be. And I know it's a top concern for Vermonters is how do we rein in this out-of-control local spending that's resulting in just completely crippling, unaffordable property tax increases. Do you think, you know, one, I want to talk about how it will actually, like, say that this trigger happens, they can't raise property taxes. How are they going to you know, deal with that in spending reductions, especially when it comes to schools?
8: So an interesting part of this that got built in by the legislature is, and to back up a little bit, what we see every time that a municipality shoots down a local budget or a school budget, at the local level, that it then goes to a default budget, which has a very convoluted formula to figure out. So normally voters have a choice between, let's say, $65 million and $64 million. Well, if they default down to the $64 million, what we see time and time again is schools saying, well, we're going to have to cut extracurriculars. We're going to have to cut the arts program. We're going to have to cut foreign languages. And they make the cuts very unpopular with parents and students. And the legislature did not want to give them the opportunity to do that. It's kind of like when we see the federal government shut down, right? What do they do first? Mm-hmm. They close the national parks. They close the things that people enjoy. They don't shut down the IRS. They don't shut down Congress. They shut down the things that people actually like. When the state government in New Hampshire, we haven't had a shutdown in a while, but if the state government in New Hampshire were to shut down, the liquor stores would be closed first thing. And we all mm-hmm. know that people from Vermont, Maine, Massachusetts, and New Hampshire thoroughly enjoy our state liquor stores. So we want, the legislature really wanted to try to preempt that to the best of their ability. So part of this is, if it's adopted, the administrative portion of the budget is capped at 6% of the total budget. Now, the administrator budgets have grown wildly since 20 years ago. Teachers' pay has barely kept up with inflation. Other things have barely kept up with inflation. The student population is declining, but we've seen the administrative portion of these budgets just skyrocket. And so that 6% cap may mean in a lot of districts that they have to start there, and they have to reduce that first before they go after extracurriculars, arts, foreign languages, things that are popular with parents and students.
1: I love that. I think it's a great, I mean, because that's everyone's concern, right? If you put it on and we've had it on the ballot at the town level here in Vermont of, you know, some of these spending restrictions, and everyone's always concerned, right, that oh, teachers will get fired, the outcomes will decline for students. But so much of the money, an incredible amount of the money, is going towards administrators, not teachers, not student activities. I encourage folks, listeners, to check out schools.rightforvermontfoundation.org. Earlier Clara was on, that's one of their tools. And you can see in Vermont schools where the money's going, towards administrative costs versus actually teachers and compared to actual proficiency of students. And that's why I think we should consider looking at what New Hampshire is doing on this, because I think it's very creative. Limiting that administrative cost, I think, is a great strategy to go after, you know, the wasteful spending that school districts are having. Chris, what is your response? I know New England voters, and a lot of them will say, well, this is removing local control. You're taking away our local control, for local governments to do what they need to do to fund their schools. What do you say to those claims? I'm sure you've heard it from, people on the other side.
8: Well, I think on its face, it's patently untrue because this is a local question. It is not a statewide question. It doesn't need to get 60% statewide. It needs 60% of the voters in your school district. And so to say that this removes local control is absurd because it is local control. It is a local control question. They just put it on a ballot where people actually show up to vote. What we see in March, what we see in February at the deliberative sessions, and what we see in, you know, at these local elections is that very few people, often under 20% of registered voters, are the ones showing up to make these decisions. And so now it's on the ballot where 70 to 75% of voters are going to show up. And we hear all the time, this local control argument that you're making, but nothing could be further from the truth because this is a local control question. We're just asking everyone, not the small handful of folks that show up in March.
9: Yeah, I'd argue it's more local control. It's more, local voices being involved. And I want to get into that because I think that's an important piece, that this vote is being held not on town meeting day, but in the general election where more people are actually participating. There's more voices involved in it. Again, something Vermont could look to, and this being a top three issue, property taxes in both states, both in Vermont and New Hampshire. It is a top three issue for everyone across the political spectrum. And I want to get towards, where it's going, where it has to go to pass, and what could potentially happen in the future. But we have to take a quick commercial break, Chris, so stick with us. 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We'll be right back.
10: When we look ahead at Vermont, the challenges of climate change, the challenges of systemic inequality, we need people to work together. 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
12: 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We recognize that lives are busy and the document is dense. We get it. But we want to get it right, and it's critical to hear from you. Get a copy of the plan now on the town website, in the municipal office, or read it at the Waterbury Public Library. 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Please document your thoughts by completing the feedback form found on the Planning Commission's portal, or write Neil Leitner, Waterbury's Planning Director. Attend the hearing at the municipal offices on September 30th, 6 to 8 p.m. The Waterbury Select Board will also hold two public hearings. Why is your input important? The town plan needs to reflect the views of the entire town, so it provides focused policy direction to municipal boards, committees, and staff on the issues that affect your life. You should have a say in that.
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9: And welcome back. We're talking with Chris Maidman, who is a political strategist in the Granite State of New Hampshire, talking about a question on ballots in New Hampshire that will cap property taxes at the local level.
1: Chris, obviously this is taking place during the general election. New England has this tradition that everyone seems to like of town meeting day. But you mentioned before the break just how low participation is during the town meeting. But say, you know, voters where I think New Hampshire has the highest voting participation in the country during general elections. So it's a vast majority of the town that's actually getting a say in this vote. What can they then undo or override the, you know, this property tax cap during town meeting, you know, that takes place, you know, later in 2027?
8: So they can. And I think that'll be very interesting to watch, because when you have an election where 70 to 75% of your town shows up and 60% of them say, we need this cap, right? Property taxes are out of control. We need this cap to limit it to inflation. And then if in March you have 15% of the town show up and 60% of them say, no, actually, we know better than you, and we're going to raise taxes by 10%. I think people, the Band-Aid will be ripped off. People will have the wool removed from their eyes, right? They'll see what's actually going on here. And hopefully that will give, you know, maybe the legislature or even voters more impetus to do something about it. The override is the same barrier as the cap adopted. So if 60% say we need the cap, then in March, 60% can say we're going to override it. Now, in my town, Peterborough, we have about 5,500 registered voters. In November, I expect we'll see between 4,500 and 5,000 of them show up to vote. In March, it is often fewer than 1,000. So if 600 people show up and override the will of 5,000 people, I think the 5,000 people are going to be quite upset about it.
1: Yeah, and to your point, it sort of removes this mystique that a lot of voters... I'm constantly frustrated, by the way, that people should vote in local elections. It has the biggest impact on your day-to-day life and a lot of the frustrations you have. But a lot of folks, they you know, for whatever reason, they don't participate. Do you think that this increased transparency going through this general election vote, you know, will hopefully increase accountability for property tax increases at the local level? Like you said, removing the wool from the eyes of the voters to see what actually is happening in the town government that they previously haven't cared about. And, you know, they blame the property taxes on a host of other things.
8: I certainly hope that that's the case. As I have worked for years to try to increase local election turnout, to educate voters on why it's important and what's on the ballot and what these candidates do at the local level, with mixed results. You know, I doubled Republican turnout in my town a couple of years ago by texting people and running Facebook advertising to let them know about the election. But doubling went from 150 to 300. So still not a great when we had, you know, 1,800 or 1,500 registered Republicans in town at the time. Still a very small percentage. So I do hope that by putting this on the general election ballot, by giving more voters a say, that hopefully they will become more informed about the importance of these local elections.
1: Yeah, and you'd think like everyone would be on board. I get a lot of the locals, you know, prefer town meeting day because they can more easily get their people out, their budgets passed. But, you know, you would think they would want more people participating in the process. What is the path for this question to pass in November? And then what happens after?
8: Can you rephrase that? What do you mean?
1: So for the question to actually pass into law, I would guess there are a certain percentage amount of voters, whether it's just a majority or, you know, two thirds, if it passes, you know, then
9: then it goes to towns, I would assume, for, you know, votes for budgets. Like, how will it actually work in practice if it achieves the amount of votes it needs to pass?
8: Oh, yes. Yeah, so now I understand. Thank you. So 60% of the school district will need to vote to adopt this. So Peterborough, like I said, we have a 9-town school district. 60% of those 9 towns together will have to vote to adopt the property tax cap. If the cap is adopted, they will have to limit the amount of revenue coming from property taxes to the formula prescribed in the law, which is your previous tax burden plus the New England inflation index plus any new growth. So we don't want it. The legislature did not want to punish school districts for growing. If you build 100 new units, you're ostensibly going to have more children in your school. So you should be allowed to spend a little bit more money or raise a little bit more money from that new growth. And what will happen is they'll have that formula. Now, again, this does not limit the district spending at all. It just limits the amount of revenue they can get from property taxes. So if they go out and get more grants from the state or federal government or nonprofits, if they get gifts from private citizens or corporations, they can do a number of things to increase other revenue sources and continue to spend whatever they want to spend. They just would have to go find the revenue elsewhere.
9: Mm-hmm. Yeah, I think, again, I think it's a great idea. You limit the taxes. Live within your means is basically the message you're sending to your town government by supporting this. One, it might be a tricky question for you, Chris, but the part of this question in New Hampshire does affect pieces of Vermont. There are multiple school districts that cross state borders between New Hampshire and Vermont. Do you know how it would work, you know, in those unique cases? I know there's some on the other side of New Hampshire as well that have shared districts with the state of Maine. Any idea how that is actually going to work in practice?
8: Well, I can't say for certain because I believe each one of these are unique. And they all have unique agreements to share those schools and those school districts. And so it would limit the amount that they can raise from New Hampshire property taxpayers. I don't believe that New Hampshire reaches over into Vermont and takes property tax dollars directly. I think there is some arrangement where the Vermont side would pay a certain percentage of the budget based on whatever agreement is in place and whatever percentages that everybody agreed to. I think the same would apply to the main ones. So it depends, I think, on each individual circumstance in that case. But if the voters in New Hampshire do adopt that and the SAU or the school district is governed by New Hampshire, then it would limit the amount of property tax dollars that they would be allowed to appropriate from the taxpayers of those towns. However they figure out their budget from there would be up to those school administrative units.
9: No, I can tell you for one thing, if this passes, I think a lot of jealous Vermonters will be looking over the border, seeing New Hampshire actually take action to limit property tax increases while they are falling further and further behind with bigger and bigger increases. That's why it's important to vote this November. Do you think this is going to pass, Chris? That jealousy will increase between the two states?
8: Well, I certainly think it's going to pass in a number of school districts. I wouldn't care to wager on the percentage of school districts that will adopt it. Currently, the Republicans are putting a lot of eggs in this basket. So I there's a lot of messaging going out from the Republican side of the aisle in New Hampshire. There's yard signs advertising this and websites and digital advertising to make voters aware of the question. And I haven't seen anything of the like from the Democratic side of the aisle. I haven't seen a cohesive counter narrative to this. So it'll certainly be interesting to watch.
9: It certainly will be, and it's very smart by the Republicans there.
1: top concern for voters, and here you have the chance to actually vote yourself, hopefully lower property taxes. If you want to learn more about this proposal, you can visit NHPropertyTaxRelief.com. 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And give Chris a follow on X. He's a great follow, at Chris Maidman, NH. Chris, thanks so much for joining. And we'd love to have you back on as the results play out.
8: Thanks, Ross. Great to be with you again. I hope everybody has a great day.
1: And that has wrapped up the Vermont Viewpoint with Ross Connolly for this week. I am off the next couple of weeks, but we'll have someone filling in for me while I'm traveling the globe. And make sure to stay tuned at 11 for Hot Off the Press with Allison DeSpathy. She has a great guest, Representative Ashley Bartley. Stay tuned for Allison. Thanks so much for listening, Vermont. 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
16: Breaking news this hour from Town Hall. I'm Rich Thomason. They've done the deal. The United States, Denmark, and Greenland have signed an agreement bolstering security in the Arctic and the North Atlantic. President Trump applauds the deal, saying it's good for all parties and gives him exactly what he was looking for. The president says American and Iranian negotiators met for several hours yesterday. The president still hopes for an agreement to end the Iran war. He's also hoping for a deal that will soon end the Russia-Ukraine conflict. The president applauds the fighting spirit of the Ukrainians.
17: Well, I think they're going to make a deal, and I don't want to say what the deal is. We talk about it a lot, including with President Putin, and I think something's going to happen. But certainly they are very good fighters. Really, they can be proud of themselves. Regardless, we'll see what happens, but very, very capable people.
16: Mr. Trump met with his Ukrainian counterpart at the UN. Israel's prime minister is taking issue with a claim made by French President Macron during a UN speech. It has to do with Hamas and the West Bank.
18: President Macron did make this mistake when he was talking about the problems caused by Israeli settlement expansion and settler violence there, when he said that Hamas has never operated in the West Bank. The Israeli Prime Minister Benjamin Netanyahu was quick to pick up on that, calling it a grotesque absurdity and referring back to a deadly attack which killed a French Israeli settler just last weekend ahead of the Jewish holiday of Yom Kippur.
16: The BBC's Jolan Nell in Jerusalem. Parts of the East Coast are getting ready for a potential early season nor'easter later in the week. Its impact could be felt from the Jersey Shore up to coastal New England. The storm currently building strength off the Carolinas. Watching Wall Street this morning, the Dow is down about 155 points, so the NASDAQ is off 115. More on these stories, townhall.com.
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16: A U.S. fighter jet crash in Germany is under investigation.
20: An American military aircraft has crashed at a U.S. airbase in western Germany. The pilot ejected before the crash and is receiving medical care. The F-16 Fighting Falcon assigned to the 52nd Fighter Wing crashed around 2:30 p.m. local time. The squadron at Spangdahlem Air Base supports U.S. Air Force and NATO missions worldwide. The cause of the crash is under investigation. I'm Lisa Dwyer.
16: A mass shooting in South Africa has left at least 11 people dead. Police say the gunman attacked a house party. One of the victims, a woman who was believed to be pregnant, three other people were wounded in the attack.
2: The motive for the shooting is not known at this point, but police say that some of those at the house were known to authorities as part of investigations into criminal activity. News and analysis, townhall.com. DoorDash will pay $131.5 million to settle claims that it underpaid delivery workers in New York City.
0: At City Hall, Mayor Zohran Mamdani described the agreement as the largest worker settlement in city history. It also requires the company to submit to a new monitoring system to ensure compliance with delivery worker pay laws. In a statement, DoorDash admitted errors. Last year, it agreed to pay almost $17 million to settle claims it unfairly used customer tips to subsidize the wages of its delivery workers in New York. Bob Agner reporting.
2: At the start of his UN visit the other day, President Trump told a CNN reporter, "You should not be here." CNN, one of several outlets banned from the White House grounds, but it was admitted to the UN as credentialed media. CNN, MS Now, and Politico have filed a joint lawsuit. They're asking a judge to find the administration's move at the White House unconstitutional. Townhall.com.
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1: Yes, thank you, and welcome to WDEV Hot Off the Press. Glad to be here with you today. Hopefully you're enjoying another absolutely gorgeous autumn day. We're so fortunate to live here. Colors are changing. It's looking amazing. Hopefully you can get some drives in and enjoy the scenery, and it's not just work, work, work. So thanks for being with us. If you have any questions, comments, anything you want to add to the conversation here, please feel free to call at any time. We really appreciate the feedback, the insight. It's good for us to have these conversations, and it's always better with you. So please give us a call, 802-244-1777. And today here in the studio, my guest is Representative Ashley Bartley. And Ashley sits on the General and Housing Committee in the House at this time, and she is currently running for Senator for the Chittenden North District. So she is in full-on campaign mode. And I also just want to say right off the top, I just found out that it is Ashley's birthday. And I will save us all and not sing, because my family will have you know that that would never go over well. But happy birthday, Ashley, and thanks for being with us.
2: Well, thank you so much, Allison, for having me today. It's a great day, a great morning to be here.
1: Definitely, yeah, and appreciate you coming in. And I mean, really, honestly, I had no idea it was your birthday. I would have maybe chosen a different date, but that's true public service, and I know this is what it takes, and it's the dedication. So thanks for showing up, definitely.
2: Of course, happy to be here.
1: Good, thank you. So basically, lots to go through with Ashley. Again, just because I'm in the State House, I always see people in action and start to get an understanding of who they are and where their passions are and what they're willing to do, how they step up for Vermonters. So always keeping an eye on that. And Ashley, first, I just want to ask you, and I always like to know this about our elected officials and also candidates in general. Why did you decide to run and step into this? I know you have children, you have a family, you work, we're all so busy. So what made you step in and when did you step in?
2: So I stepped in or made the decision 8 hours into labor with my youngest daughter.
1: Oh, wow. I just had flashbacks. Ouch.
2: it was one of those, well, I think Vermont, it has a broken system. It's not the same state that I grew up in, and I have two kiddos. I want them to stay here, and I'm a working mom. I'm a working Vermonter, and so I understand the importance of what it means to be just an average Vermonter, and I wanted to just make sure that I had a voice, that people like me had a voice, and especially coming from rural Vermont, making sure that rural Vermonters, as in the last 2 years, we've started to hear more and more that it wasn't working for rural Vermonters.
1: So yes, exactly.
2: 8 hours in, I told my husband I was running, and he said, let's chat in 72 hours.
1: Let's get through this, honey. Yep. One thing at a time.
2: 4 years later, we're here.
1: Yes, that's awesome. So obviously you ran, you were elected, you stepped in. This was during the time of the supermajority.
2: Yes, my first term was during the supermajority, so I was in the super minority.
1: Right.
2: I'm the youngest of three girls. I know how to fight for what's needed.
1: Yeah.
2: But it was almost like a culture shock going in. And we often hear about collaborating and how great that is. But during the time of a supermajority, collaboration went out the window.
1: Right.
2: So it was this immediate sense of, okay, you need to make relationships. Who are the stakeholders, and how do we start there? Start small.
1: Yes, exactly. And that's where it was just, I mean, I was witnessing this. I was in the State House during that supermajority time, and it was just unbelievable to see the voices ignored. No conversation, no collaboration. This is what we're doing. We don't even care if you like it, and we're going to overturn all the governor's vetoes. And this was like unwielded, tyrannical, really, power that was unleashed on Vermonters. And we're still trying to deal with it and roll back, you know, some of what happened during this time. And so just if you don't mind speaking to, you know, a little more on that experience and just why we need this balance to force, even at times, if it's not happening easily, the conversations between the people and the parties of different opinions.
2: Sure. I think a really hot button issue, of course, is Act 181. We got that during the supermajority. But what people don't necessarily, or what Vermonters don't necessarily realize is that Act 181 came from a response to tripartisan introduced housing legislation. So a group of myself, we had an independent, we had a progressive, a Democrat. We all worked together with the governor's team to introduce legislation. It was H 719 that was very strictly housing. How can we take what had been passed the year before in 23, which was the Homes Act, and how do we make sure that the intent language, I looked back at it today just to make sure I wasn't gaslighting myself,
1: right,
2: was it was all about housing, unit production. But in the intent, it says we know that the easiest way or one of the best ways to address our homeless or those who are experiencing homelessness is to build units of housing.
1: Mm-hmm.
2: How are we, and again, in that intent, it was how do we improve our shelter system? It was all about making sure that Vermonters have homes.
1: Right.
2: And yes, part of that is land use. So it was introduced, and very quickly, once again, things were siloed. So there was a large majority of us who put our name on this legislation, who had worked hard, and we were given 5 minutes of introduction in House environment.
1: That's all.
2: That's all.
1: Wow. Here, make your pitch. And when all these people from these differing parties came together with an objective and a plan to make it happen, and you were given 5 minutes.
2: 5 minutes.
1: Okay.
2: Correct.
1: That's not acceptable. But yes, please keep going.
2: And it very quickly was, okay, well, you know what? We've done our due diligence. We've introduced it. And so what we then said, okay, let's move forward. How are we going to make sure that housing is addressed?
1: Mm-hmm.
2: Again,
1: mm-hmm.
2: Vermont, we're not special. Almost every state has a housing crisis. What makes Vermont unique in this is that we have Act 250, which is incredibly detrimental to how we handle our permitting, how really we decide or can live on our own lands. And so the supermajority's response to this actual housing legislation was what we got with Act 181.
1: So the road rule, the Tier 3 critical resource area, and so this is where it was quote-unquote, but not really, Act 250 reform.
2: Correct.
1: The grand bargain, as they called it, right? And hold on for 1 second, Rep. Bartley. I just want to see it. I think Guy Page might be on the phone. Guy, are you there?
3: Yes, I am.
1: How are you, Guy?
3: Yeah, I'm doing well. My niece is coming up for this. See the beautiful foliage. She's coming up from Texas, and boy, she's gonna. This is gonna be a great foliage year. So I've got a question, a couple questions for Ashley. One is farming. The other is F-35s. A couple days ago, Molly Gray told Morgan Gold, the film guy, that she doesn't see a real future for the long-term viability for big dairy in Vermont. And I wondered if, as somebody who grew up on a farm, actually, if you had any thoughts about that. And also, boy, I just saw some footage, and we put it in Vermont Daily Chronicle today, of you and Irene Renner, who you're running against, having very different opinions on siting of the F-35. She said that she signed a petition against the F-35 and mentioned a few other reasons like safety and noise and damage, where she was skeptical about them remaining. I wonder if you could discuss either of those.
1: Thank you so much for the question, Guy. Very much appreciated. And Rep. Bartley, what do you think?
2: Well, I definitely have lots of feelings on farming. As someone who is raised by dairy farmers, I understand the tradition of what dairy means to Vermont, what it means to not only the people of Vermont, our culture, but also our economy. And I think this idea of big dairy not being viable is an unacceptable response. It's our responsibility in Montpelier to make sure that we are providing our farmers the tools to ensure long-term viability. And that's not just for large
4: large dairy. That's for small dairy. Recently, I was talking to a dairy farmer, and she told me that she goes to get her feed, or tries to go to get her feed in New York because it's so much less expensive. But the issues she runs into are that New York suppliers don't like to come to Vermont because our roads are not up to par, and they're worried about their machinery. So I think farming touches so many different aspects of Vermont, and its viability is really dependent on us in Montpelier. I say it's on us in Montpelier because it's not on our farmers. They have given their everything, their blood, their sweat, their tears, just to make ends meet. They have given themselves to the land. I think our farmers are our biggest stewards of the land. So it's really time for Montpelier to step up and be a backbone for these farmers. So there is viability, because it's going to be our responsibility to push that forward.
1: And I would also say, just adding to that, obviously we've got farms of all types and sizes here, and how, like you said, do we best support them? They're all providing a different role. They all have a different approach. Some are transitioning away from larger farms. Some of our dairies closing for different reasons that really need to be addressed so they can be supported at all different scales, but are shifting into even more grass-fed beef because of the market. So sort of watching the markets, and I work with so many farmers in our local area in the Northeast Kingdom, really throughout Vermont, and trying to hook Vermonters up directly with them. So it's, how do you, like you said, create the tools to best support farmers across the board? I mean, you can see somebody like Richard Nelson, you know, Representative Nelson, who sits on the Ag Committee, and he's got a really big, huge farm up in Derby area in the Northeast Kingdom, and incredibly passionate, hard worker, his whole family. And then you have our small farms, our diversified farms. So we need them across the board. So that was pretty upsetting. And I don't know if Molly Gray's comments were taken out of context or what she really meant by that, but we can't force something or take away tools from farmers when, like you said, they've invested their blood, sweat, and tears into this.
4: And oftentimes it's not just them, it's not just their nuclear family, it's their families and their generations before them. And as we're looking at things as our generations are changing, one of the things that's going to keep Vermont as sustainable as possible is if we are feeding ourselves.
1: Oh yeah, the food security is huge, hands down. And we have

0: Just to add to this conversation, because it is so important. I mean, we are, our history in Vermont is farming. It sounds like, Ashley, correct me if I'm wrong, that your family, you come from Charlotte area with a long line of dairy farmers. Is that true?
1: Yep. So I grew up in Charlotte, but my family all comes from Addison County, farmers, dairy farmers. For those of my family who do not come from Vermont, they come over the border from Granby, Canada.
0: Nice.
1: And it, again, it's farming, it's sugaring, it's having these ginormous turkeys that to this day I'm still terrified of and refuse to go in that barn.
0: But the best broth ever. Love that turkey broth.
1: Exactly. And it's... So there are ways that we can steward our land, be and sustain Vermonters. But in Montpelier, that's our responsibility.
0: Yes.
1: Let's stop, you know, let's take our neck, our foot off the necks of our farmers for a little bit,
0: yeah,
1: and come to the table as partners.
0: Yes, and allow them to sell their food. I even think of, you know, I can go over to New Hampshire because I live close to the border, and they're selling raw milk in the grocery stores. How can we make it where you can be selling, our farmers can sell raw milk in our co-ops and our grocery stores, just to try to build these markets, and as well as nourishing the people in the local communities. I mean, this is incredible whole food that we all need access to as well. And I think of one farmer in the Northeast Kingdom, and he ended up getting his cows off of grain because of the cost of grain, and it was kind of hurting some of the health of his animals. And he transitioned over, so they were all, it took him 3 years to go through the process, but he transitioned over where it was all grass-fed. Mm. And it's amazing the amount of money he's getting for grass milk. You know, there's a big market now for, yep, cows raised on grass milk. So how, again, do we create the path so farmers have these options for what the market is wanting to support right now? You know, what us consumers are demanding. So, and this is where, just back to what you were talking about with, I'm sorry, I have to go back because I'm so curious. You were talking about, you guys were given 5 minutes, yep, with this housing bill. They sort of did this grand bargain and put all these restrictions through Act 181 on rural Vermonters and private property. And then where did it go from there, if you don't mind?
1: Yeah, going back, the parts that were quote-unquote housing came to my committee, but with a strict, you can't talk about any land use, which has always been my frustration. I don't think these conversations should be siloed, because it's all intertwined. And, you know, former commissioner of Department of Housing had said, you know what, you can't build housing in the clouds. You have to build it on land. So let's make sure that we're, again, collaborating, coming together. But what happened with, so the entire time, I, as some like to say, was a little bit of a brat in committee. And then it hits the House floor at about...
0: And you mean a brat because you could see the problem with Act 181. You could see what was happening on the ground.
1: At that point, I was posting on my Instagram what maps would look like for where Act 250 jurisdiction would come in. And so no surprise there, a 10 by 10 shed would need Act 250, and most of the map was red. I, you know, had other Democratic legislators who accused me of lying.
0: But you were understanding it. I think this was what was so frustrating. I was in there at the time, and there were some of us who really saw, like, no, don't go down this road. But again, we had the sort of supermajority steamroll coming in, and so you're trying to throw up all these red flags to no avail. Right.
1: So that bill, that ending bill of Act 181, when it went through the House, we got, I think, the final draft. I was reading it in the Ledge Lounge, probably 8:30 at night.
0: Mm-hmm.
1: It was over 100 pages. There were major changes. And an hour, 2 hours later, we were expected to vote on this.
0: Right.
1: So you had major piece of legislation that had detrimental effects to many of our Vermonters.
0: As we all realized and woke up, right?
1: Yes.
0: Right.
1: But it was almost like a, well, you're not going to have enough time to actually to fight for this. There are going to be people who are affected who are not going to be able to come sit in that witness seat and say, this is how it will affect me, affect my family, my businesses. And so really, because there wasn't a balance in Montpelier, Act 181 was able to sail through. I yeah. railed against it on the
0: Thank
1: House
0: you.
1: Floor.
0: Thank you.
1: And again, when the governor vetoed it. Mm-hmm.

0: And I think there's something to be said about our governor's vetoes. You know, I think he gets the short end of the stick where, you know, people are calling him Governor No. But the thing is, yes, he's vetoed a lot of bills, but every single veto that he is given comes with a letter.
1: Yes.
0: And in that letter, there is a compromise. I will sign this bill. I will let this bill become law if we sit at the table, we compromise. Can we do this instead? There has never been a veto from our governor that didn't have that compromise language
1: in it. And if people take the time and they actually understand why the veto came in, it makes so much sense. But a lot of time, again, we're in this propaganda sort of rhetoric, quick social media realm where that just doesn't come through. I think he's had maybe 65 vetoes compared to like 20, 21 mm-hmm. were some of the max there. But you think about what you're talking about with Act 181 and what you guys went through during the time of the supermajority. Think of all the other laws that happened during that time. So this is where we get into Clean Heat Standard, yep. Global Warming Solutions Act, Renewable Energy Standard. I mean, these are the compromise policies that as Republicans, you guys in the minority party have been trying to offer solutions to. And so this is where it sounds like you came back in 2024, trying to make fixes. Trying to fix this Act 181.
0: Yeah, so I would say, and excuse me, you were right, 2025. I'm forgetting we're in 26 already.
1: I know.
0: So what several of us did is we sat down and said, okay, we understand Act 181 has some real issues. We know that it's not a housing bill or a legislation. It's actually land use mm-hmm. legislation. So what do we do? And so in 2025, H 412 was introduced.
1: And you were a sponsor.
0: I was a sponsor.
1: Yep.
0: And the bill had 94 pages. Again, at that time, we had a different House chair in general and housing. Mm-hmm. So understanding that I knew the language, I had the language, I really worked with Rep. Mahaly. We still had it introduced. But again, we were told by House leadership, nope, your housing, you can't talk about land use. In this bill was a compromise to the road rule, which I think, you know, what we tried to do in this bill was really highlight the most, the biggest pieces of issues that were Act 181. So there was compromise there. Again, that those portions of it completely ignored. We tried to introduce appeals language and instead of having...
1: And this was you working with a Democrat chair, Representative Mahaly, to try to make some fixes, and so, it was being ignored.
0: Well, so this bill was specifically just a few Republicans who had introduced
1: okay,
0: it.
1: Okay.
0: But he was great in allowing us to actually have a walk through it with the administration. But again, it was those pieces that we couldn't talk about.
1: Right, right.
0: That made it really difficult. And there was that compromise. So then in 2026, the first day of the legislative session, H-602 was introduced, and many are not aware, but it had a full repeal of the road rule in that bill that once again was placed on the wall in environment, and there it sat.
1: So that's where you guys were trying, again, we got to get rid of this stuff, but again, the leadership wasn't supporting any conversation.
0: And I cannot tell you how frustrated I was when I had colleagues come up to me and just say, we had no idea it was going to cause this many issues. And I was like, well, I said it in committee. I said it on social media. I said it on the House floor. So right. If you were there, you should have known.
1: Right. Nobody's understanding. And that happens far too often when things are cruising through and people just often don't have the time to understand it. So it's just nice to hear that there are people in there going to bat. And obviously now we're getting more people involved to help support this path. And we do have to take a midway break here. So thanks for being with us here at WDEV Hot Off the Press. We'll be right back after our break.
2: News. I'm Rich Thomason in Washington. Iran's president says the people of his country are the victims of terrorism, not at the hands of Iranian security forces who have killed thousands of Iranians, but rather at the hands of the U.S. Masoud Pezeshkian leveled the charge in a speech this morning at the UN in New York. Meanwhile, President Trump has put Iran on notice, telling the UN General Assembly that he has a big decision to make. He says if Iran does not agree to a deal with the U.S., it could face annihilation. But the president predicts an agreement will be made after the midterm elections. President Trump met with Ukrainian President Zelensky at the UN yesterday. President Trump holding out hope for a deal to end the long-running Russia-Ukraine war. Stocks in the red on Wall Street, the Dow down 66 points, the Nasdaq off 312 points. More details, srnnews.com.
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1: Welcome back to WDEV Hot Off the Press. Allison Despathy, your host here for today. And joining me is Representative Ashley Bartley, who is running for the Senate seat in the Chittenden North District. Ashley is the vice chair on the Committee for General and Housing. So housing is a really big drive for her. She was very heavily involved in seeing the beginning stages of Act 181 and trying to push back. And I think it's important for listeners to know that we do have a lot of legislators in there who see the problems, are trying to correct and push back on the problems, trying to find the right path through, but they need more numbers. We need more balance. And obviously in this, the last election, 25-26, the supermajority was broken, which was a huge, huge win for Vermont, regardless of what party you are in or where your leanings are, because it did bring more balance. It brought the numbers closer to have these real conversations and force these conversations and debate versus the steamroll we saw with the supermajority. So these are some of the things that we're checking in on. If you have a question, give us a holler, 802-244-1777. We do have a caller on the line, Michael from Waitsfield. How you doing today, Michael?
7: Beautiful. It's a beautiful sunny day.
1: It is. It's gorgeous. But yes.
7: I just want to, something that you can should consider. I think there will be local food, but the definition of local food is going to really change. There's a big movement going on in this country, and it's going to happen. What is local going to be? We're going to have automated trailer trucks running on the highways 24 hours a day. That means the furthest place away, which would be California or Florida, would be maybe 2 days away. But there's a lot of other places between New York and Florida that's going to be 1 day away. So that's going to affect the definition of local. It's got to be considered. It's probably only 5 years away. It's got to be considered when you're talking about local food.
1: I think that's a reality. Definitely,
7: it's a reality. And to think about making investments in food production in New Hampshire and Vermont and really locally right here, you have to consider that. It's so close, 5 years.
1: Right. No, and I so appreciate that, just that input coming in, definitely, because I think we all know that there certainly has been a decrease in our number of farmers and definitely a decrease in a lot of our large farms. But that's where I also would say, Michael, that, you know, time will tell with regards to, I think there is a resurgence of people who love the land, live close to the land, do love to farm. And I think Vermont really is this hub of small farms. And obviously this big push that Act 181 has really brought to the forefront of diversified farms. And how can we have farms that grow food, make value-added products to offer to our communities, and can thrive and be viable, as Representative Bartley was also pointing out here. And I think, you know, when I look at the cost of beef, I mean, I can buy, we go through a lot of beef in my house. We probably buy like 3 halves of beef from our local farmers. And the cost for that right now is less than what you're seeing for beef that is not grass-fed in the grocery store. So I think even that market is going to help a lot of our farmers as we move along. So time will tell. We certainly have this push for, we need affordable food. We need enough of it. And we obviously have this sort of tech thing coming in. So where is Vermont going to land in it? So definitely appreciate the call and the thoughts, Michael, very much so. Ashley, do you have any other thoughts or comments on that?
0: Yeah, I would just say thank you so much for calling in, Michael. And this is something that we're talking about. 2025, I believe, we actually increased the threshold that somebody could make in their cottage bakery.
1: Yes, indeed.
0: So there are small steps that we can take to ensure that what is being made here is, or what I would consider local, you know, walking down to the farm stand, is staying here in Vermont and supporting those who have those needs as well.
1: Definitely. And again, from a job security, from an environmental stewardship standpoint, from, you know, access to good local nutritious food, I feel like there is a move for this happening for sure. And we do have another caller, so Rep Bartley, we have Jeff from Moncton. How you doing, Jeff?
8: I'm good. How are you?
1: Doing great, thank you.
8: So I listen to satellite radio, a farming show that I listen to on there, and I also am pretty well known in the farming community. I know a lot of people who farm, big farms, small farms, and stuff like that. So my thing and my point is right now with fuel prices.
1: Yes, indeed. You're right.
8: There are major crop growers out in the Midwest right now that are going to let their crops rot.
1: Wow.
8: Because it is going to be cheaper for them to let it rot than it is to actually put fuel in their tractors and their harvesters to harvest the crop.
1: Unbelievable.
8: And I haven't heard of anybody here locally doing it yet, but you can't tell me that it's not on the minds of some of these people. And if we don't do something about fuel costs in general, we're not going to have local food because people just can't afford to grow it. They can't afford to harvest it. They can't afford to work the land to grow it. And it's getting out of hand.
1: 100%. This is such an important... Oh, go ahead. I'm sorry.
8: I'll hang up and listen to your thoughts on that. Thank you.
1: Yeah, no, Rep Bartley, do you want to respond there?
0: Yeah, I again, thank you, Jeff, for calling in. Farming almost like every other industry that we have is so intertwined in all aspects of our lives. Just this week, I received an email from a constituent asking what to do this winter when he has to choose between heating his home and putting food on the table.
1: No.
0: So I think we have these big issues, but the fundamental ones, the things that we rely on, fuel for our vehicles, for ensuring that our vehicles can be out on the farms, food, how are you going to drive to get that food? Vermont is a very rural state, and we rely on these things. So we need to make sure that the conversations we're having include the people on the ground who understand it the most. But also, we have to also tackle some of the harder, bigger questions on, again, what are we going to do about the price of fuel? What can we do about the price of fuel and make sure that Vermonters who are most vulnerable are protected from this?
1: Oh, absolutely. And I would just say, you know, during the Clean Heat Standard, everything Jeff brought up, you know, again, I'd go back to our root issue, right? A Global Warming Solutions Act focused on reducing greenhouse gas emissions that we in Vermont have the lowest amount of, and we need for what? For heating our homes and for driving, for transportation. So absolutely, that has got to be repealed, because on top of already the skyrocketing prices because of the war and all of the other reasons that increase these costs, we do not need the state of Vermont making it even more expensive with our heating and our transportation. So that, for one, is something that we can at least get a handle of on, because if you look at the climate action plan coming out of the Climate Council right now, they're still pushing a cap and trade, cap and invest. We're going to raise the price of your transportation fuel. And so we definitely need to defeat that. That would be one thing we could certainly do. And then I think it would also be very much keeping in mind, and this is back to, you know, what Jeff is bringing up, is, you know, just the local food hub. You know, if you can, if you're not having to transport your food to far places, if you can support your local farmers, I mean, from an economic standpoint, from, you know, again, an environmental food security standpoint, I think there's ways we can look at that. And then we'll also see, you know, what about getting back to people working on farms? You know, I don't know how much people are relying more on tech and equipment. You know, what about jobs for people? I mean, we could start to sort of crack this open and go into it. But I'm so glad for Jeff to bring this up. I think it's definitely a really important one. That's just part of the conversation for sure.
0: Absolutely.
1: Yeah. And we do have another
0: great
1: caller. So great. I think it was, I maybe missed it from Lee. Harry, how you doing?
9: All right. One thing I'd like to point out is Vermont's changed drastically from farming, because they went from counting a 10, 12 herd of cattle to, you didn't count unless you were milking 100 head. And I know I milked 35 head for years, and I was never counted in the dairy statistics in this state.
1: Okay.
9: And land does not get representation, only people. So Burlington can help vote 5,000 acres of farmland.
1: You're right, Harry. Yes.
9: And that has burned my butt.
1: I can imagine. I think it's burned a lot of us for sure, because we see this play out all the time with the power and the numbers that Chittenden has over really the rest of the state and a lot of our rural communities and people. So definitely appreciate the thought. And this is, again, just back to where we need more balance in the State House to make sure that the farmers and the rural voices are represented. Rep Bartley, any thoughts?
0: Yeah, you know, I think one of the things that I've mentioned often is, do you know what our farmers do the best is that they work really hard.
1: Yes.
0: And so when we have bills and legislation that affect our farmers, they're not sitting in that witness seat because they can't, because they're out there, they're milking the cows, they're feeding the cows, they're with their crops, with their other animals. So the system, while we call you know, the Golden Dome, the People's House. We need to make sure that it's accessible. And if the times that we are talking about this legislation, we need to make sure that legislators are going to their constituents, especially in our rural areas, and saying, this is what we're talking about. How will this affect you? And if their farmers can't come to the seat and they can't testify because they're out doing the work, then that's our job as legislators to bring it to Montpelier.
1: And to be that representative. Exactly right. Exactly. And that's where it's even allowing. I know I've been in multiple committees where testimony has been blocked, been shut down because it doesn't align with whatever the chair or the agenda of the bill was. And we just can't allow that to happen. Again, we need those honest, real conversations, as tense and as controversial as they may be. That's how we're going to be able to move forward on things. And I just want to circle back. Definitely appreciate all the callers and the insight, very much so. I just want to circle back to the Act 250 piece, because just in my work, and especially in looking at and working on the data center bill coming through, I'm very involved in looking at industrial solar, my concerns with it on ag land and on our forests, telecom. So there really is a role for Act 250, and especially historically when you look back. And we want to make sure that Act 250 is used for responsible, commercial, this large-scale, impactful development. And so, and again, you know, Act 181 obviously turned it against the people and people's private property. But I'm just curious if you have thoughts on that, Ashley.
0: Yeah, you know, I would love to sit down and have, let's say, coffee with whoever wrote Act 250, because I think it was so well written. Because it's done exactly what it was meant to do.
1: Yes.
0: And unfortunately, we're in a place that it is now being weaponized against Vermonters, against property owners. And that was never the intentions.
1: Right, absolutely.
0: Our needs as Vermont are very different than they once were. And we need better mechanisms to say, wait, let's hold up. Vermont is different than it was 50 years ago. What needs to be refreshed? What needs to change? One of the things, so there's a group of us. We founded the Caucus for Vermont's Economy. And one of the things we talk about is permitting.
1: Mm-hmm.
0: And in a conversation is just how duplicative our permitting process is. And what's the reasoning? Why are you filling out the same permit twice just with a different name on it? Why are you paying, or why are developers paying hundreds of thousands of dollars to get two different permits that are actually the same, again, just a different title? So there are ways that we should be going back to legislation, and it's not just Act 250. Every year, I think there was over 900 bills introduced. You know, should we be taking some of that energy, that time, and going back to make sure that the bills or the legislation that have been passed, that they're still working for Vermonters? You know, we adapt, we grow, and we need to make sure that what we have in state statute is still serving the people of Vermont.
1: Yes, and that's huge. I know Representative Mike Taglavia is really well known for his, we need to go back into the green books. You know, we need to go back through the laws and sort of comb through and just get rid of what's not working, fix what needs to be fixed, et cetera, before even moving forward. And this is where it just seems like, exactly like you said, like weaponizing Act 250. Act 250 is a good law. It has a really important role to play. We saw it weaponized with Act 181. And we even see Agency of Natural Resources coming in to the House Environment Committee and trying to fix some of the problems around wetlands and being blocked by Chair Amy Sheldon, who's not running again, but has really not allowed Agency of Natural Resources to fix some of the problems they go through with permitting. So it seems like, yes, we're all, I think, very well aware issues with permitting have got to be sorted out. It seems like there's action in place. Hopefully, you guys at the legislature will have more balance to make this stuff happen, to move this forward for our economy, for our environment, because I think all of us have those priorities. You know, we want economic prosperity. We also want good environmental stewardship. So how do we strike that balance there? And you're here listening to WDEV Hot Off the Press with Allison Despathy, your host, and my guest, Representative Ashley Bartley. If you have any questions or comments, give us a holler, 802-244-1777. Also, I want to wish Ashley another happy birthday, Ashley.
0: Thank you so much
1: for being here today on your birthday. Definitely appreciate it. And also wanted to get back to Guy Page. Had a very good question about the F-35s that we never got to. So curious your thoughts. I didn't know what had gone on there. That was news to me, of course, coming from Guy at Vermont Daily Chronicle, always breaking good news. But just what's going on there?
0: Earlier this week, I had a candidate forum with myself and the other individual who is in this race. And we were asked if either one of us had ever signed a petition that would ban F-35s. I am a diehard supporter of our Vermont National Guard. My father-in-law, before he had passed, was a Guard member, and so it's very near and dear to our heart. And I, you know, was shocked that there was even a petition.
1: Right.
0: And my opponent had signed it with concerns about noise, about damage, about the fuel that are in our F-35s. One might argue that it's right next to an airport where we have large jets that come in almost every day or at least weekly, and it's the same fuel. And so, you know, I said it on Monday. I'll say it until I'm blue in the face. Thank you to our Guard men and women who have been deployed, who are deployed. I stand with you. Vermont stands with you. I think it's really important that while some people try to put a wedge between F-35s and the Vermont National Guard, it's important to know that because of the F-35's presence, it allows the Guard to be there, which brings in, I think, upwards of $60 million in salary and benefits into Vermont. They have the fire department, which my late father-in-law served on for years, that I think 90% of their calls are actually not on the base.
1: Oh, wow.
0: They're okay. Out into the community. So they're
1: good.
0: Answering Colchester, South Burlington, Williston, Burlington.
1: Mm-hmm.
0: So they're really it's an economic driver for Vermont. So not only is it the support for our men and women in uniform, but it's an economic driver. They give back to the community in fold. So
1: good.
0: Always happy to talk about it, but we'll always be a diehard supporter.
1: Yes, no, thank you for sharing your thoughts on that. Definitely. I wasn't aware that there was some more controversy that had come up on that for you guys. Yes, and then I was also curious, just while we have a little bit of time left here, I know that at least what I often see in the legislature is a lot of people have their sort of their strengths, like what is really their forte, what they focus a lot on. And for you, it absolutely seems to be housing. So can you just speak to us sort of vision, path, steps, what you feel needs to happen or should happen around that?
0: Well, let me just say that housing is not just housing. Housing is healthcare. It's our education system. Our workforce. I think a lot of times, because how we're split up in the state house is into committees, and we're
1: yes.
0: told, you know, this is your jurisdiction. And when things start to bleed, there's really no room to talk anything outside of that jurisdiction.
1: And there is so much overlap, like you said before, where you have got to look at that big picture together.
0: Absolutely. Vermont has always been great at McMansions. That's not going to change. We're also phenomenal at subsidized housing. We have great nonprofit partners throughout the state. Not just statewide agencies, but we need to focus on kind of that missing middle. Mm-hmm. What does that look like for workforce housing, farm worker housing, really just a starter home? And I think a lot of times when people think about a starter home, I might be aging several of us, is they think back to Sears when they could open up a catalog and say, "Ooh, I like that house. I want that house."
1: Flashback.
0: Exactly. But that's not the case anymore. A starter home could be a single family home. It could be a condominium. It could be an AUD off of your mother-in-law's house if you really want to live with your mother-in-law. There's so many options, and we need to make sure that we are cultivating options for Vermonters. Every family looks a little bit different. I know some people think that just allowing our aging population to die off is going to fix our housing crisis. It's not. We have individuals who I like to say are overhoused. They're one Vermonter who lives in a large five-bedroom house, but that's because our social norms have changed. We have less people living in houses. So you have, you know, what was once a family of five is now a family of 2.5 and maybe a dog. And so we need to make sure that we're focusing on what the needs are. There are always going to be different needs. But when you talk about housing, you also have to think, what does our workforce need? We need young families to come work. Well, there's no housing. There's no inventory for them. And what does our aging population need? It needs young families, because when we have younger individuals come in, they're giving back to Vermont, whether that's through salaries, through benefits, through that economy. They're putting their hard work into our workforce. But also, if we can bring down our demographic, our healthcare costs are going to be
1: yes, that'll
0: much
1: help the
0: less.
1: Pool, for sure, for sure.
0: You build more housing, it's going to be in grand, it's going to increase the grand list. But I think what's most important, what we've learned, or what I've been sounding the bell on, is that it can't just come from Montpelier. Mm-hmm. We need to go to our municipalities, to our towns, and say, where do you need housing? A lot of our towns have designated downtown areas, areas that we want to see growth. We need to make sure that we are going into our communities, making sure that where we think housing is appropriate, that we're putting housing there. If we can infill in an area, let's infill. A lot of times what we've also learned is that in our designated downtowns, well, those are also historical downtowns. You can't do a lot of change there. Most of our historical downtowns, do you know where those are? In our flood zones.
1: Right, right.
0: So it's really about making sure it's not a top-down approach.
1: Mm-hmm.
0: We have partners at our town levels. We need to make sure we're getting them into the seats, really looking at all legislation holistically.
1: Right. And it reminds me also of just one of the Greg Burt, Representative Greg Burt, one of his amendments, which was going to shift basically our smart growth principles and allow and open up this homestead option. Because a lot of times people have felt like, okay, well, you know, you don't want sprawl. And of course, we all love our open spaces and our forests and our farms. This is Vermont, you know, and it's like, okay, here's where you can build in this downtown and we're going to incentivize this. But what about the people? Like, I think of my family, we have 28 acres, North Danville. We have our small little homestead. I love that. And some families want that. Some people want to be downtown or in a village. Other people want that sort of more smaller homestead, open space, have a garden, raise your family, live in the woods sort of thing. And so just trying to make sure that the options, and that's where I think Greg Burt's amendment at that time, that was like resounding 100 plus people of all parties
0: yes.
1: voting, saying, oh, yes, of course, we're Vermont. We really need to make sure homesteads are supported in this smart growth principle. And then, and again, like you said, so much of it already is top down versus it letting it come from the bottom up, from the people and what the needs are, which we want to make sure is open. And then I also can't help but envision, I'd love your thoughts on this, Rep. Bartley. We just have another minute or two left here. But just like the whole tiny home thing, like you look at all the fun, funky homes that people are putting together in like storage containers and just tiny little spaces. And how can we make sure that people can create those on smaller chunks of land, like something that actually might be affordable? Because even just what Jeff brought up, like the cost of fuel, my husband's a builder, so he comes home and he always tells me the cost they're dealing with there, you know, out of control. So I think that's what it seems like you guys in your committee have been trying to move forward. Or all these options. Am I correct? I hope.
0: Oh, absolutely. We, you know, this past year, Rep. Pazo introduced bills on manufactured homes, and it's we're having conversations because there's more balance about all types of housing.
1: Yeah.
0: So
1: good.
0: It's not just this idea of this is your small family, this is what you have to have.
1: Right.
0: It's making sure that we're building housing that meets the needs of Vermonters.
1: Good.
0: And that's really what Vermont is about. It's about taking care of each other. And yes, your neighbor is your neighbor. If you don't see them, that's fine.
1: Some of us are fine with that,
0: exactly.
1: Right.
0: But right. You can still show up, knock on their door and say, how can I help? How can I lend a helping hand?
1: Right. No, that's perfect. And just respecting where we're all at our different places and really trying to just make sure Vermonters are supported with choices. So there's always so much to talk about. Rep. Bartley, I just want to wish you a very happy birthday. Thanks for taking the time to be with us here today at WDEV Hot Off the Press. Hope everybody has a great day and stay tuned for Lee Cattell with the Midday News Service. Take good care.

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1: Breaking news this hour from Town Hall. Amrit Thomason. Iran's president says the people of his country are the victims of terrorism, not at the hands of Iranian security forces who have killed thousands of Iranians, but rather at the hands of the U.S. Masoud Pezeshkian leveled the charge in a speech this morning at the U.N. President Trump putting Iran on notice. He tells the U.N. that he has a big decision to make.
2: Will a deal be made with Iran that lets them rebuild and create a far greater country than it ever was before? Maybe one of the greatest in the Middle East or even the world? Or do I annihilate the Islamic Republic?
1: The president predicts there will be a U.S.-Iran agreement after the midterm elections. A senior NATO commander is issuing a fresh warning about Russia.
3: NATO's deputy commander in Europe's warning that Russian President Vladimir Putin's becoming increasingly reckless as his war in Ukraine drags on. Air Chief Marshal Sir John Stringer tells AP Putin's seeking to divide Western allies, while other European leaders warn Moscow's planning to test NATO's collective defense pact with bolder attacks that have already included sabotage and espionage. But Stringer also cautions NATO members need to be aware of a fevered environment and be careful in their response because Putin would like to provoke the alliance into an overreaction. I'm Ben Thomas.
1: Chinese President Xi Jinping due to arrive in Washington tonight, this ahead of talks at the White House scheduled for tomorrow. President Xi and President Trump expected to discuss various issues, including artificial intelligence, trade, and rare earth minerals. Watching Wall Street this morning, the Dow is down about 149 points, the Nasdaq off 206 points. More on these stories, townhall.com.
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1: The new British Prime Minister, Andy Burnham, steps onto the world stage.
6: Hours after his first face-to-face meeting with President Trump, the Prime Minister made his debut in the main chamber of the UN. I am tasking our security chiefs to begin work on a new National Centre for Information Defence, he said. The government had evidence, he went on, that Russia tried to interfere with the British general election in 2019, although that evidence wasn't set out. Moscow is yet to respond to the speech, but has previously described accusations of interference in the UK as Russophobia.
1: The BBC's Chris Mason. Hurricane Polo has grown into one of the most powerful Pacific storms in decades. It's expected to skirt Mexico's southwestern coast. It's a Category 5 storm. Forecasters say Polo is an extremely dangerous storm. Maximum sustained winds 155 miles per hour. Townhall.com. Along with those three squares a day, a judge's ruling means that Texas prison inmates can look forward to something else.
7: The ruling was hailed as a major victory by advocates who have fought for years for air conditioning in prisons across the state, where summer heat routinely soars above 100 degrees Fahrenheit. U.S. District Judge Robert Pittman said in a 150-page order that the Texas Department of Criminal Justice must immediately begin developing a plan for the installations. He ruled that a lack of air conditioning violates the constitutional right to not be given cruel and unusual punishments. John Scott reports.
1: As the U.S. and China race to dominate AI, Senator Bernie Sanders and Democrat Congressman Greg Kassar introducing legislation that would ban artificial superintelligence, would pause development of advanced AI systems, and would create a new Department of Artificial Intelligence. More on these stories, townhall.com.
8: Outside the Radio Vermont studios in Waterbury, sunshine and 61 degrees. High today's going to get up into the mid to upper 60s. Lots of sunshine today. Red Sox fall last night. They are taking on Cleveland at Fenway Park this evening. Pregame 6:10 right here on WDEV FM and AM. Good afternoon, Lee Cattell with you on the Midday News Service, 12:05 on this Wednesday, September 23rd. We begin with local and regional news. Local officials in Plainfield have scheduled a public meeting for October 5th at 6 p.m., to address concerns about cattle that have been repeatedly entering public roads and private properties. The decision follows a special meeting called by Constable Dan Caddy, who had received complaints about it. The complaints detail cattle escaping confinement with reports of their presence near Netto, Maxfield, Strong, and Preston Roads. Caddy says the situation has reached the level of a public nuisance, potentially violating local animal control ordinances. The constable says issuing municipal tickets may not be effective as the problem has persisted for some time. He expressed safety concerns about interactions with the cattle's owner. The upcoming hearing will allow residents to provide evidence and share their experiences and give the cattle owner a chance to respond. In Barrie, the Unified Union School District Board is considering reviving a $57.1 million budget that voters recently rejected by a margin of 1,519 against and 1,365 in favor. During a five-hour meeting Monday, Superintendent Emily Nisley said there was little interest in revising this budget, and most board members favored a swift fourth vote. With the district operating at 87% of its previously approved budget, Nisley warned of an urgent need for a new budget. Students from Spalding High School expressed concern over potential cuts to extracurricular programs. The board is tentatively scheduled to meet again October 5th, but may convene sooner in an attempt to address the situation. A new World War II memorial was installed this week in Main Street Park in Rutland. Workers from the GCB Corporation in Barrie completed the installation Tuesday morning. The memorial honors local veterans who served during World War II. The city's initiative aims to recognize the contributions of these people and engage the community in remembrance. There will be an official dedication ceremony scheduled in the coming weeks. There was a fire last night in Stowe that damaged multiple businesses. Stowe Fire Rescue said heavy flames were coming from the back of the former Tubbs factory on River Road. The fire spread into the walls and the floor system of the former sawmill, and crews brought the fire under control just before 4 o'clock this morning. No injuries were reported, and the state fire marshal is investigating. There was also a fire at Nan's Mobile in Fairfax. That is the deli and grocery store and gas station on Main Street in Fairfax. A portion was closed to traffic for several hours. The closed portion included access to the Fairfax town clerk offices. Fire departments from Milton, Fairfield, Georgia, and Cambridge all responded with the Fairfax Fire Department to the scene. Family members told WCAX that the owners of the service station live in the building behind it and they were evacuated safely. The cause of that blaze is under investigation. And some changes are coming to the Vermont City Marathon next year. Run Vermont is announcing a brand new half marathon, and the new two-loop course eliminates the Amtrak crossing to avoid the possibility of train delays. The old figure eight, where runners repeatedly crossed over the intersection of Main and Pine Streets, is also gone. Next year's race will debut a wave start in order to minimize congestion on the course, and the new half marathon will be a standalone version for the first time. The race is scheduled for Sunday, May 30th, 2027. Registration for next year's race opens on Thursday, October 1st. Radio Vermont time is 12:10.
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8: On the roads during the noon hour right now, let's start with the river crossing. The Connecticut River, I-89 southbound from Vermont to New Hampshire, is backing up with the usual construction going on the bridge area. And also the on-ramp, it is backing up onto the I-91 south to 89 south on-ramp at this time. So it's not as bad as it's been in the last couple days, but there is still maybe a mile or two long slowdown in traffic as you look to get across to New Hampshire on 89 right now. North of that, 89 is moving along without any incidents. Good at the exit 10 area. Also good through the safety corridor and up through Franklin County to the northern border. Looks pretty good. And all other roads right now appear to be without incident. You can call 244-1777 if you have relevant travel information to pass along. We continue on WDEV with some world headlines. Chinese President Xi Jinping is arriving in Washington today and is expected to get a greeting from President Trump on the tarmac to welcome Xi instead of waiting for him to drive up to the White House. Trump's decision to greet Xi at Joint Base Andrews just outside Washington rather than receiving him at the executive residence, according to the Associated Press writer, says it shows how far the U.S. president is going to honor China's leader as he makes his first state visit in over a decade. First Lady Melania Trump said her husband decided to personally greet Xi when he arrives in the Washington area because, quote, they have a great relationship. The White House hasn't released many details about Wednesday's greeting, but it will kick off a three-day visit that includes a formal state dinner at the White House on Thursday. Also, there is expected to be a gathering that will include some of the top tech industry giants, including the Google CEO Sundar Pichai, to find out more about the artificial intelligence issues that they will be discussing while Xi is in Washington. Russia hammered Ukraine and Kyiv, the capital, with drones and daylight attacks today as Ukrainian President Volodymyr Zelensky prepared for meetings with world leaders at the UN General Assembly. In Ukraine's capital, two people were killed and 41 wounded, and palls of black smoke floated above the city. The drone set off fires and damaged buildings in Kyiv and elsewhere in Ukraine overnight. Russian President Vladimir Putin has been accused by NATO officials and European governments of sabotage, espionage, and other threats. He is not scheduled to attend the UN gathering this year. The Polish military said a Russian military helicopter briefly violated Poland's airspace today on the country's border with Russia's exclave of Kaliningrad. It said the nature of the incident suggests that Russia is once again testing the readiness of our air defense. And Ukraine has issued attacks toward Russia that have damaged oil refineries that are a big part of Russia's economy. Associated Press is reporting that it took Houthi rebels less than 48 hours to seize Yemen's Red Sea coast from pro-government forces, and Iranian Revolutionary Guard advisors were in the field helping direct the battle, according to what people familiar with the offensive told AP. Iran's most direct intervention in favor of its Houthi allies since Yemen's civil war erupted in 2014. And Iran's president delivered a wartime address at the United Nations, saying that his people have been victims of terrorism by the United States. A rare wartime speech a day after President Trump said he could annihilate the Islamic Republic. In a defiant speech, President Masoud Pezeshkian held up large photos of the late Supreme Leader Ali Khamenei and the more than 150 school children in Iran that were killed on the first days of the war. Radio Vermont time is 12:16. 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
12: This is meteorologist Ryan Haas with an exclusive report for the stations of Radio Vermont. Looking at the weather map, the strong high pressure system over southern Quebec will slowly build southward throughout today and tonight as a coastal low stalls well to the south. The building high will bring sunny and calm conditions to all of northern Vermont today for the first full day of fall. After a frosty start, temperatures will rebound into the mid to upper 60s in the Champlain Valley and Northeast Kingdom, with mid 60s expected in the capital region. The higher elevations of the Green Mountains will see cooler conditions, with highs only topping out in the low to mid 50s. Overnight, nearby high pressure will continue to promote mostly clear skies and light winds. These conditions will once again favor areas of valley fog developing overnight into early tomorrow morning. Overnight lows will range from the upper 30s to lower 40s in the Champlain Valley and the low to mid 30s in the Northeast Kingdom, with some patchy frost likely developing once again. For Radio Vermont, this is meteorologist Ryan Haas reporting from the Mount Washington Observatory.
8: And extending that forecast out, after the foggy start tomorrow, sunny day, a high near 70. Tomorrow night, mostly clear, low in the low 40s. Friday, nice day, mostly sunny, high near 74. Clouding up a bit Friday night, low in the upper 40s. And Saturday, mostly cloudy day, a chance of some showers and a high near 70. Mostly cloudy Saturday night, low in the upper 40s. And for Sunday, partly sunny, a chance of afternoon showers, and a high near 70 degrees. It is fair skies, 57 at the Knapp Airport in Berlin, and sunshine in 62 right now here in Waterbury. 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

Continuing with national news on WDEV, we begin with news from Mississippi, where police have arrested a second man in the death of a black woman found hanging from a tree and have issued an arrest warrant for a third suspect. They arrested 25-year-old Ernest Lloyd Jr. in the death of 29-year-old Tasha Fortune. Her body was found hanging behind an abandoned home in the city August 3rd. Like Fortune and the first man arrested, 51-year-old Jarquis Ratliff, Lloyd is black. Ratliff was arrested in September on murder charges. He pleaded not guilty and remains jailed without bond. Police said in a statement that they issued an arrest warrant for a third suspect, but gave no details about that person's identity or alleged link to Fortune's death. Vermont U.S. Senator Bernie Sanders and Representative Greg Kassar, two progressive lawmakers from Washington, are unveiling legislation that would ban artificial superintelligence and create

0: said, it doesn't take a genius to say slow it down. Do we really want to develop a super intelligence that, when it becomes smarter than human beings, could act independently of human control? I don't think we do. On to Tennessee, where Dolly Parton's estate accused the country music icon's nephew of threatening to commit violence and destroy his aunt's legacy and business empire in court filings that also asked a judge to keep him away from its employees and business dealings. Court documents filed in Nashville offer the first signs of discord in a carefully managed estate process for one of the most beloved personalities in music and beyond. Brian Seaver owns a company that provided Parton's security detail and was handpicked by the star to announce her death from cancer last month. He did not respond to an email requesting comment. In a temporary restraining order request filed by She's Alive, the entity that manages and protects Parton's professional property and business, it claims Seaver sent increasingly threatening messages over the last several weeks. She's Alive is run by Danny Nozell, Parton's longtime manager. Last week, She's Alive terminated Seaver and Squadron Augmented Protection Services, saying his terrorizing conduct made their continued retention untenable. This just in, Harvey Weinstein, the disgraced movie mogul, was sentenced in Manhattan today to 15 years in prison for a felony sex crime in another hashtag MeToo reckoning. Weinstein's sentencing for sexually assaulting one-time TV production assistant Miriam Haley followed a legal odyssey that has covered more than 6 years. His conviction in 2020 was overturned by New York's highest court, citing testimony from other women whose allegations weren't part of the case. A second jury found Weinstein guilty again at a retrial last year. The 74-year-old Weinstein is expected to appeal. He's now likely to remain behind bars until at least his late 80s. Seated in a wheelchair, he was quickly wheeled out of the courtroom after the sentencing, while some of his accusers hugged and brushed away tears. 1223 on the Midday News Service, and sports is next.
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The first 2 weeks of the NFL season have been injury-prone for quarterbacks. Six teams are already using backup quarterbacks heading into week three. The Bears' Caleb Williams, the Washington's Jaden Daniels, and the New York Giants' Jackson Dart were all injured in week two. And as many as six teams will be going with a backup quarterback. They joined Seattle Seahawks Sam Darnold. He was injured on his hip in the first drive of the season, setting the tone. Tua Tagovailoa left practice in Atlanta with an oblique injury, forcing the Falcons to turn to their backup. And Minnesota's Kyler Murray got a concussion in the first quarter of the opener for the Vikings, opening the door for Carson Wentz to come in and finish that game and start week two. Murray will be back as the starter this week. The Houston Texans, we'll get more NFL news in a moment. The L.A. Dodgers' Shohei Ohtani is expected to be back in the L.A. Dodgers lineup tonight after a

0: stint on the injured list. The two-way star has been on the IL since September 9th due to some biceps inflammation and a sore left knee. Manager Dave Roberts said Ohtani's feeling considerably better. The Dodgers clinched the NL West for the 13th time in 14 years without Ohtani in the lineup. He was in Los Angeles for treatment when the team beat Cincinnati on the road last week. Now he'll have five games left to get some at-bats in before the postseason begins. Back to the NFL, the Carolina Panthers put backup running back Jonathan Brooks on injured reserve with a groin injury, and they say he'll miss at least 6 weeks. The New England Patriots have put Mike Onwenu on the injured reserve. He'll miss at least the next 4 weeks. The starting right guard suffered an ankle injury. New England signed punter Mitch Wisnowski to fill Onwenu's spot on the 53-man roster. Chris Spatola, basketball analyst and son-in-law of retired Duke coach Mike Krzyzewski, died at the age of 47. They announced his death last night. No cause of death was announced. Spatola was a two-time All-Patriot League player during his four-year career at Army, which ended in 2002. He also earned commendation medals from time as a captain, including from his deployment during Operation Iraqi Freedom. He worked on Krzyzewski's Duke staff from 2007 to 2012 before moving to broadcasting, specifically with ESPN and Sirius XM. Well, the Houston Astros are battling for a postseason spot with the Texas Rangers as the two teams are tied in the atop the American League West. Now, neither of these teams are likely to make a wild card, so it's the division or none. But right now, the Astros and the Rangers are both one game under 500. A Houston Astros striker, Yordan Alvarez, went 2-for-4, homered and drove in three in the Astros' 7-0 win over Seattle. And he's the front runner for the American League Most Valuable Player. And he's in line to possibly win the Triple Crown. Right now, he's leading in batting average at .314, 5 points better than Tampa Bay's Chandler Simpson. He has 102 runs batted in. That is six behind Baltimore Orioles slugger Pete Alonso for most in the American League. Six is a lot of ground to gain in the course of five games, but Alvarez is streaky and very productive during those streaks. Alonso drove in three runs with two homers Monday against Toronto, but the teams were rained out Tuesday in Baltimore because of bad weather. They're scheduled for a split doubleheader today. Red Sox were in action last night taking on Cleveland, and it was the Guardians scored a couple of scrappy runs. David Fry with an RBI single to take a 1-0 lead. Then they scored another run on a double play. Red Sox got one run back in the second on an RBI ground out by Andrew Monasterio. And then this was probably the most exciting moment for Sox fans last night, coming in the eighth inning.
1: Mickey Casper is greeted with a hero's welcome. Leading off the bottom of the eighth, pinch hitting for Jamai Jones. And he drives one high and deep down the right field side. Hits at the track, at the wall. Gone! Get out of here. The big man ties the game with a shot in the right. Unbelievable.
0: Yeah, that pumped a little bit of adrenaline into that Fenway Park crowd. But the Guardians pushed home a run in the ninth inning to take a 3-2 lead. So the Sox trying to get even in the ninth.
1: Pitch is a ground ball softly hit to the right side. Lowe stumbles. The second baseman gloves and wins a foot race to the second base bag to beat Sogard there and win the game. What an incredible heads-up play that was by Janao, the Cleveland second baseman, and the Guardians get an essential win by the skin of their teeth in the bottom of the ninth.
0: They win, and with the win, 3-2 the final, they stay a game in front of the Chicago White Sox in the American League Central Division. Whoever does not win that division will probably get a wild card spot, but there's still a few spots that need to be filled out here heading into the final five games of the season. This just in, New York Giant quarterback Jackson Dart probably going to have knee surgery, and his 2026 season will come to an end. There is damage to his left MCL, PCL, and meniscus. Reportedly no ACL damage, but according to reports from the NFL Network Tuesday, the results of an MRI showed the damage was worse than expected. So without Dart, Jameis Winston, who signed a two-year extension before week one, will be the starting quarterback going forward. Winston was inserted into their last game and was quite ineffective. Sacked twice, picked off once, and threw for just 111 passing yards, completing just 36% of his passes. So that's blue news for the Giants, who got off to a promising start after beating Dallas on the opening weekend of the season. NASCAR's in Kansas on Sunday afternoon, and congratulations to Matt in Berlin, who won our final pair of Red Sox tickets. He's going to go see the Cubs and Sox on Sunday afternoon for the regular season finale from Fenway Park. And that's sports. Radio Vermont time is 12:32.
2: SRN News, I'm Bob Agnew in Washington. About half of rural American voters believe the economy is worse off now than when President Trump returned to office. That's according to a new survey that points to economic frustration among a key group that has largely backed Trump and other Republicans in recent elections. A poll of more than 2,000 rural registered voters was carried out by the Associated Press and KFF. New survey points to economic frustration among that group. About half of rural Americans believe that the economy simply is not going in the right direction. Iran's president says the people of his country are what he calls the victims of terrorism, not at the hands of Iranian security forces who've killed thousands of Iranians, but rather at the hands of the U.S. Meanwhile, President Trump has put Iran on notice. He told the U.N. and General Assembly he has a big decision to make after the midterm elections, whether to make a new deal with Iran or whether to wipe it out completely. More on these stories at SRNnews.com.
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0: With the midday business update, markets are pushing down on Wall Street. The Dow by about 0.6 and the S&P about 0.6%. The Nasdaq has fallen nearly 1.1%. Top crypto coin Bitcoin is down 2.5%. That's minus 2,170, and Bitcoin is trading at 84,256. On the commodities market, oil has had a big sway in pushing the markets up and down, and it's up today, adding $1.86. Crude is at $92.39 a barrel. Gold is off $56 at $4,320 an ounce, and silver is down $1.46, trading at $65.07 an ounce. Also at the midday mark today, a strong economic report came out. Let's see what we can find out about that. The yield on the 10-year Treasury note jumped from 4.96% late Tuesday to 5.08% today. That's a considerable move for the bond market. Last week, the 10-year Treasury yield topped 5% for the first time since 2023 due to worries about inflation, the U.S. government's growing debt load, and other concerns. Strong growth in profits for U.S. companies have helped to support Wall Street. KB Home delivered a stronger profit report than expected, but its stock swung between losses and gains after the home builder's executive chairman said conditions got even tougher for the housing market over the last 3 months. The stock was most recently up 0.2%. General Mills reported stronger profit than analysts expected, even as higher costs eroded how much the company behind Cheerios and Progresso brands made off of each dollar of revenue. The company said it expects growth this fiscal year to fall below its historical track record, driven, they say, by a continued challenging consumer backdrop, and it did not raise its forecast for profit over the full fiscal year, and its stock is down 0.6%. We'll have more business news coming up in the 4 o'clock hour with Bob Welch here on the Afternoon News Service on WDEV FM and AM. 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
0: Continuing with more local news on the Midday News Service, Route 100 was closed for a few hours last night after a two-vehicle crash on the Waterbury-Stowe Road near the intersection with Stowbury Road. Just after 10 p.m., 39-year-old Melissa Slingerland of Burlington and passenger Gabriel Forsyth suffered serious injuries in the crash and were taken to UVM Medical Center. The stretch of Route 100 between Guptill Road and Howard Avenue was closed for about 5 hours. Slingerland was driving a Chevy Equinox. The other driver, 34-year-old Mallory Sullivan of Burlington, was driving an Audi e-tron. She was not injured. Both vehicles did sustain major damage. A 16-year-old boy from Waitsfield died after a crash over the weekend in Warren. Police say early Saturday afternoon, the teen driver went off Route 100 and flipped his vehicle. He was rushed to the hospital with serious injuries. Vermont troopers say on Tuesday they were told that he died. They haven't released his name or information on what caused the crash. Anyone with information on the crash can call the Berlin Barracks or leave an anonymous tip online. A federal grand jury indicted 6 people in connection to an interstate drug conspiracy that lasted nearly 2 years and involved a kidnapping incident in January. Authorities say the suspects, DeMarcus Bonner and Tyrone Harris, are accused of kidnapping a woman in Claremont, New Hampshire, where they allegedly held her against her will and demanded ransom. The victim also reported being taken across state lines to Springfield, Vermont. The indictment has drug-related charges for Harris, Bonner, and 4 others implicated in the conspiracy. Fire department officials say a box truck hit a utility pole this morning, knocking out power in Shelburne. That crash took place around 6 a.m. just outside the Fiddlehead Brewing Company along Route 7. The crash brought down power lines, but traffic was still able to make it through the area. The truck driver was taken to the hospital for evaluation. No other injuries were reported. And in Berlin, the 5th Chipotle Mexican Grill in the state has opened. It's got a drive-through lane for pickup. It's at 25 Eclipse Circle in Berlin. You can order in the store or online that can be picked up inside or at the drive-through. Chipotle has more than 4,000 locations nationwide. Crews from the Vermont Agency of Transportation are preparing to replace the Burlington-Winooski Bridge, but the century-old bridge they're replacing That's being put up for sale. V-Trans put a post on Craigslist that says if someone has the resources to move it and preserve it, the 349-foot bridge can be theirs. The bridge was built in 1928. V-Trans says because the bridge is considered historic, and since the replacement bridge is funded partly with federal dollars, the law requires V-Trans to make a good faith effort to find a new owner to preserve it. And the Asa Bloomer building in Rutland mostly reopened Tuesday after asbestos testing prompted the closure of the facility last week. It was prompted by employees at the Rutland County State's Attorney's Office noticing dust falling during roof work. Initially, only the state's attorney's offices were shut down, but all state offices were later closed, requiring many services to shift online or to phone access. Most services have returned to normal, but the state's attorney's office remains sealed for cleaning. Radio Vermont time is 12:41.
6: 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We've got John Kashner and Wild Leek River's Burton Stonerook on September 26th at the Cabot Town Hall, then Wild Leek River at the American Legion in Newport on October 10th, then Jackson and the Jinx October 16th at the Rutland VFW and the 17th at BTSU in Randolph. 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
0: In world news, at the United Nations gathering, the U.N. General Assembly in New York City, the interim president of Syria harshly criticized Israel's occupation of southern Syria and said the Golan Heights is an inseparable part of his country. In the speech, Ahmad al-Shara said Israel has carried out more than 500 air and artillery strikes on the country since he took power nearly 2 years ago. Israel, he said, has also carried out 1,200 land incursions and detained nearly 300 people. Al-Shara also condemned Israel's control over the Golan Heights, which it captured from Syria in the 1967 Mideast War and annexed it in 1981. In 2019, U.S. President Donald Trump recognized Israeli sovereignty over the territory, reversing decades of U.S. policy. The United Nations and most of the international community consider the territory occupied Syrian land and do not recognize Israel's annexation. Italy's Senate gave final approval to legislation paving the way for a return to nuclear power nearly four decades after the Chernobyl disaster prompted Italy to abandon atomic energy. The measure passed the upper house 81-51. It is a step in Premier Giorgia Meloni's drive to bolster energy security, even though the construction of possible new reactors is years away. And in Ethiopia, regional forces in Tigray in the northern part of the country took control of the local airport this morning, prompting the state-owned carrier Ethiopian Airlines to cancel flights to the troubled region. The airline said it suspended flights to Tigray's capital, Mekelle, and the cities of Aksum and Shire due to the current situation without providing further details. Radio Vermont time is 12:45. 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
8: This is meteorologist Ryan Haas with an exclusive report for the stations of Radio Vermont. Looking at the weather map, the strong high-pressure system over southern Quebec will slowly build southward throughout today and tonight as a coastal low stalls well to the south. The building high will bring sunny and calm conditions to all of northern Vermont today for the first full day of fall. After a frosty start, temperatures will rebound into the mid to upper 60s in the Champlain Valley and Northeast Kingdom, with mid-60s expected in the capital region. The higher elevations of the Green Mountains will see cooler conditions, with highs only topping out in the low to mid-50s. Overnight, nearby high pressure will continue to promote mostly clear skies and light winds. These conditions will once again favor areas of valley fog developing overnight into early tomorrow morning. Overnight lows will range from the upper 30s to lower 40s in the Champlain Valley and the low to mid-30s in the Northeast Kingdom, with some patchy frost likely developing once again. For Radio Vermont, this is meteorologist Ryan Haas reporting from the Mount Washington Observatory.
0: And a lot of sunny weather coming our way. Sunshine and 63 right now in Waterbury. And we're heading into the Mad River Valley to check in at the Giving gas station, the Village Grocery. And Mike, the manager, is on the line with us right here. How's it going there, Mike?
9: Holy, if there's any better, there'd be two of me.
0: Well, I won't say that would be problematic, but folks would have to take some time to get used to that.
9: I mean, I'd have to take some time to get used to it personally. It's probably right. Pretty nice. There's a lot of stuff I don't like doing.
0: Well, that's right. You could have somebody come in and put the other mic on the less desirable chores there at the store. I get that. There's some potential there.
9: Yeah, it'd be nice.
0: What's in the creamy machine today?
9: We're down to one machine this time of year, so we've got the maple and vanilla combo going.
0: Right on.
9: I'm pretty sure we'll see some chocolate sneak in there again at some point. But, maple and vanilla is a pretty good seller. And, you know, we got a lot of leaf peepers starting to show up, and they want that maple creamy they've read so much about. So it's got us around.
0: Absolutely. I stopped in and had a creamy there that last Friday, and I didn't quite have enough time to put the high score on the pinball machine, but I'll get around to it at some point.
9: Well, that's good. It's good. It's a nice machine. That Ninja Turtle machine is fun. We enjoy it quite a bit.
0: Yeah. It's very nice. Now, what's the special at the deli today?
9: Oh, we got Nelson's Famous Shepherd's Pie. It's a personal shepherd's pie. It's good for two meals, I swear, and it's $13.99. They have been flying out the door today. Very, very popular. And I believe tomorrow we're looking at ribs again. We ran the smoker last week, and we're going to have ribs in the deli tomorrow. I think we got about 15 orders available, so if you want them, get in here early.
0: All right, so there's always something tasty to enjoy there at the deli at the Village Grocery, where, by the way, they've got the gas pumps out front, and if you pay cash, you pay less.
9: Oh, yeah, my cash price is about 30 cents cheaper than anybody around here, because my credit card price is the cheapest in town right now. I know that for a fact. But, yeah, if you come down here and bring me cash, I'm selling regular gas at $4.29 today, Lee. That is a deal you cannot find anywhere.
0: And 8-gallon fill-up gets you a free cup of coffee in the store. And a penny a gallon goes to the charity. Have we decided what it is in September now?
9: Yes, we will. Unfortunately, the Valley lost a young man in a tragic accident over this past weekend, and a penny per gallon will be going to the GoFundMe to help his family with funeral costs.
0: All right, very good. Yes, that was a very unfortunate incident. So good on you for making the effort on behalf of all the folks that come in for gas there at the VG, where you've got the coldest cooler around.
9: Yeah, I've been in the deli all day, and I'm thinking about going to hide in that beer cooler. It's so nice and cool in there.
0: I did find a non-alcoholic in there that was pretty good. It was silver can. I really enjoyed it. I can't think of, it's one of the local favorites you got there, and it was really good.
9: Oh, I'd have to look. I know we got Best Day in there. That's a good one. And then the Lawson's one's great. You know what? I bet it was the Zero Gravity.
0: There you go. Yep.
9: That's a great NA.
0: That was very, very good. Yes, thank you for adding it to your what's available there at the VG. And now, let's remind everybody about Lobster Day.
9: Oh, Lobster Day is coming. We are, two and a half weeks out, October 9th?
0: Yeah.
9: Coming right up. I've got the truck all ready to roll. We'll be heading to Maine on the 8th with my good friend Rich Pashby from Pangea Design. He has volunteered his time to keep me company on the ride. I don't know if he knows what he's getting himself into. 12 hours with me is quite a bit.
0: Mm-hmm. Well, it's going to be a great day. A lot of folks will be lining up to get their lobster dinner at the Village Grocery. It's a one-year event, and folks really love it. And make sure you you do your proper diligence to make sure you're ready to celebrate Lobster Day, October 9th, at the Village Grocery. Mike, what else you working on down there that we need to know about today?
9: Well, you know, we are doing Lobster Day again, but just like last year, we are also having a wine sale all weekend. Every bottle in the store will be $9.99 again, just like we did last year. We're also going to do the free pumpkin carving again on Saturday for the kids out front. So come on down. We'll have the pumpkins all cored out and ready to go. You just carve yourself a jack-o'-lantern. You can leave it here. You can take it with you, whatever you feel like doing. But it's a nice fall event for the kids.
0: Now, is that Lobster Day weekend you're talking about?
9: Yeah, so Friday is Lobster Day, Saturday is pumpkin carving, and all weekend long we'll be blowing wine out at $9.99 a bottle.
0: All right, well, we will continue to remind people here over the next couple of weeks on the Midday News Service on WDEV. The Village Grocery's open every day. Main Street, Route 100 in the heart of Waitsfield. 496-DELI is the number if you want to reach the deli. And 496-4477 will get you other people within the Village Grocery. Appreciate it, Mike. Thanks for giving me the chat today.
9: Hey, thank you, Lee. You have a great day.
0: Mike at the VG here on WDEV. 1251, taking a look at traffic on this Wednesday afternoon. A little busy around the Stowe Village area, not surprising. The foliage starting to come in, and a lot of folks are gathering in Stowe and some of the other communities for their, well, home base while they go leaf peeping. But right now, 89's good from the northern border all the way down to White River Junction. At the crossing to New Hampshire, there is some slowed traffic there, including backing up to the I-91 south on-ramp, so the I-91 connector. 289 also has some backup, and it might be about 2 miles of traffic for folks who are looking to get across the Connecticut River. It'll take you a little extra time there. All other roads throughout our area appear to be without incident, as far as I can tell. You can call 244-1777 if you have relevant information to pass along. 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
10: Major General Greg Knight, former Vermont Adjutant General for the stations of Radio Vermont. You're about to hear the 13th in our series about the Vermont Army National Guard, 1st Battalion, 172nd Armored Deployment to Iraq from June 2005 to June 2006, known as Task Force Sabre. Reintegration. We arrived at Camp Shelby after the long flight from Southwest Asia through Bangor, Maine to Gulfport, Mississippi, and onto buses for the ride to the training base. Our original timeline for out-processing at Camp Shelby was 4 days, which was extended to a week without explanation. I suppose we were good for the economy in Hattiesburg, Mississippi. The transition felt weird. Less than 24 hours before, we had left a combat zone. Insurgents, danger and tragedy, filthy and stinking of feces and burn pit smoke, and came back to green grass, clean sheets and hot showers. We went off post in vans, had dinner at Chili's and drank beer. We ordered pizza delivery and lounged around waiting for our turn to out-process at the Camp Shelby Admin Center. Hurry up and wait. Classic Army. While at Camp Shelby, our state psychiatrist, Colonel Coffin, was on post. He loved soldiers and taking care of them. I remember sitting in a group debrief with most of my Tactical Operations Center team, receiving information from Doc Coffin on PTSD, anxiety, and other post-deployment issues. When Colonel Coffin asked us to share experiences, no one said anything. Nothing. It was still too fresh and raw. Doc Coffin, who I believe understood the gravity of our experience, gave us advice on what to look for. He said whatever was going to manifest would show up in 5 or 6 months. In my case, he was right on. We spent our time at Camp Shelby and in Hattiesburg going to the gym, visiting bars, restaurants, Walmart, sleeping and getting used to the idea of being back in America. No IEDs, small arms fire, ambushes, mortars or rockets. It was quite warm, and I remember cleaning my face with a baby wipe. Even after nearly a week in the U.S. with running water and showers, the baby wipe was brown with the dust of Ramadi. If you were to blow your nose, what came out was brown. Ramadi wasn't just in our heads, it was in our bodies, literally oozing out of us. For some, retaining the dirt of Ramadi and the sediment from burn pit toxins would cost them their lives. We finally boarded the Global Airways charter jet that would carry us home. After taking off, the initial chatter in the plane faded, and most of us were wrapped in our own thoughts. A lot of us took a nap, despite the excitement of soon being reunited with loved ones. I remember the flight attendants treating us wonderfully, with a great deal of understanding, appreciation, and kindness. They were amazing. As the aircraft approached landing at Burlington International Airport, it seemed like everyone on the plane held their breath. As the wheels touched down, we all let out a great cheer, pumping our fists and high-fiving. Even now, it's hard to describe the feeling of having your loved ones waiting for you on the ramp. I hugged my wife and kids, but my youngest, who was about 2 years old when I left 18 months before, was skeptical. He didn't really know me. I just said to my wife, "Let's go home." Most of us took leave before returning to civilian life. We went to the beach in Maine for a week. I drank a lot of beer, got to know my family again. I did not, however, talk about Ramadi. To this day, most of us don't. Being home, as comforting as it was, felt odd. Everything was just so normal. I'd see neighbors and friends who would say, "Hey, Greg, welcome home. How was it?" As if I'd just come back from a cruise or visiting Myrtle Beach. It seemed no one really understood. I'd just returned from a combat zone. It wasn't their fault. They didn't know. The most awkward question was, and remains, did you kill anyone? At first, I didn't know how to answer or even engage the question. To say that wasn't really my job would have been misleading. After being asked a few times, my response became simply, "I hope so." Next month's episode is called Aftermath. This is Major General Greg Knight for the stations of Radio Vermont.
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0: A couple minutes away from the top of the hour, the Vermont Conversation with David Goodman, presented by VT Digger, is on the way after a news update at the top of the hour. 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And if you have items that you would like to have read on the Trading Post for items to buy, let people know what you're looking for, promote an upcoming event, or if you've got something you want to give away, that's all fair game, and you can send information about your items to TradingPost at RadioVermont.com. 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And we have extended in the garden with Peter Burke. He might be heading right through the frost season as the way we're going. So Peter Burke will be in the garden, and he's been teaching a lot about some of those container growing options, so you can have fresh salad greens even through the winter, and he's been giving a lot of information on that as well. Congratulations to Matt from Berlin. He won our pair of Red Sox tickets to go see the Cubs for the season finale at Fenway Park on Sunday afternoon. Of course, you can hear it right here on WDEV FM and AM with the Red Sox coming up tonight against Cleveland with your pregame set for 6:10. I'm Lee Cattell, coming up on 1 o'clock. Thank you for joining me on the Midday News Service.
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2: Breaking news this hour at Town Hall. I'm Bob Agnew at Washington. Three news outlets President Trump has banned from the White House are asking a judge to find the ban unconstitutional.
17: On Tuesday, President Donald Trump clashed with CNN reporter Caitlin Collins at the United Nations in New York after Trump last week banned CNN, MS Now, and Politico from White House grounds and called their news coverage fake news.
18: I'm surprised that CNN is here covering me. You should be here. You should not be here covering me.
17: The long-running conflicts between Trump and news media outlets he finds unfavorable is set to play out Wednesday afternoon in a court hearing after the three banned news outlets filed suit, calling Trump's action selective based on the content of their coverage. Donna Warder, Washington.
2: Detained Americans will be among the topics to be discussed by President Trump and Xi Jinping this week. Yufeng Rong is the wife of Yulin Chen, a detained Chinese-American seismologist.
19: So, March 19th, 2026, Secretary of State Marco Rubio designated him as...
2: And Yulin Chen was detained nearly 2 years ago in China. A second potential measles exposure is causing concern in Philadelphia. An individual with measles passed through Philadelphia International Airport September 13th, but did not leave the premises, according to public health officials. It's harvest time in California wine country, but many growers are struggling to sell their crop this year as changing drinking habits cause Americans to drink a little less wine.
20: The demand for wine has dropped considerably, and people are drinking less, and they have more options for when they do choose to drink than they've ever had. And as a result, wine is facing its first real decline here over the last 5 years, relative to what we've seen over the last 30 years, which has been consistent growth in the wine market.
2: That's Kyle Collins with Allied Grape Growers based in Lodi, California. More on these stories at townhall.com.
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2: And here's Rich Thompson now with a midday Wall Street business report.
24: Wall Street is holding near record highs, and oil prices have dropped some more after President Trump said that U.S. and Iranian negotiators held a three-hour meeting at the U.N. Brent crude, the international standard, fell 0.3%, to $98.99 per barrel. Benchmark U.S. crude dropped 1.1% to $89.84 per barrel. Investors are focusing on Chinese President Xi Jinping's state visit to Washington, which is kicking off today, and his meeting this week at the White House with President Trump. Artificial intelligence is expected to rank high on the agenda. Canadian Prime Minister Mark Carney says that trade negotiations with India have been making good progress, and Carney says the two countries are aiming to wrap up their talks by the G20 summit in mid-December. For the Wall Street Business Report, I'm Rich Thomason.
2: And you'll find breaking news and analysis at townhall.com. DoorDash made a few mistakes when it comes to the way they paid their employees. By their own admission, now the company is paying millions to make up for shortchanging delivery drivers.
25: Simply put, we screwed up. That's DoorDash's statement about how it paid or underpaid the workers who actually do the delivering in New York City. DoorDash has now agreed to pay $131.5 million to settle claims over the issue. City Hall describes the deal as the largest workers' settlement in New York history. It also requires the company to submit to a new monitoring system to ensure compliance with the city's delivery worker pay laws. Last year, DoorDash agreed to pay almost $17 million to settle claims it unfairly used customer tips to subsidize the wages of its New York delivery workers. I'm Ben Thomas.
2: Slow going on Wall Street right now. The Dow is down 312 points. More on these stories at townhall.com.

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1: 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Welcome to the Vermont Conversation. I'm David Goodman. Hisham Awatani thought he was going to die. That's what he frantically told a Burlington police dispatcher as he lay on the ground after being shot by Jason Eaton in November 2023. Awatani and two friends, all of whom are of Palestinian descent, were walking down the street when Eaton, who they did not know, stepped off his porch and began firing at them without saying a word. All of them were wounded, but Awatani, who was 20 at the time, was the most seriously injured. A Vermont jury delivered a measure of justice this week when it convicted Jason Eaton of three counts of attempted second-degree murder for the unprovoked shooting of the three young men. The week-long trials included searing testimony from the survivors, including replaying Awatani's call to 911. Hisham Awatani, Kinan Abdelhamid, and Tahsin Ali Ahmed had been friends since childhood in the Israeli-occupied West Bank. They were classmates at a Quaker high school in Ramallah, and all were attending college in the U.S. They were on Thanksgiving break and were visiting Hisham's grandmother, who lives in Burlington. The jury delivered its verdict in under 2 hours and rejected Eaton's insanity defense, holding him fully responsible for his actions. The verdict offered some closure on a shocking act of violence that drew national and international attention, coming 2 months into the Israel-Gaza war. Hisham Awatani was gravely wounded in the attack. A bullet lodged in his spine, and he is now paralyzed from the chest down. The families of the three young men released a statement following the verdict on Monday. After 3 years of sorrow, loss, and struggle, our families finally feel relief, they wrote. They noted that while State's Attorney Sarah George said the evidence did not support a hate crime charge, the families insist that the young men were targeted in an act of hate. They wrote, "We continue to work toward a world where hateful violence against Palestinians is called out for what it is and stopped." Hisham Awatani is now 23. He graduated from Brown University in May with a degree in math and archaeology. He plans to return to the West Bank for a year and then pursue graduate studies. I spoke with him on Tuesday, the day after the verdict. Hisham Awatani, welcome to the Vermont Conversation.
2: Yeah, thank you for having me.
1: Hisham, let's just begin by, let me ask you your reaction to the verdict about Jason Eaton being guilty of attempted second-degree murder.
2: I think it was the right decision by the part of the jury. I think that the prosecution put together a very strong case, and I think it offered relief to certainly to my family and other families. And my friends, there was some justice dealt, but obviously it doesn't change what happened. And yeah.
1: You testified last week in front of the jury. What did you tell them about what happened?
2: I recounted the, I guess, play by play of the incident of us getting shot, and what I remembered from that day, sort of how the day started out, what it was like in the seconds preceding the incident, and then what it was like right after.
1: And Burlington's been sort of a regular stop. You visit your grandmother and your family there, so you've been to Burlington many times.
2: Yes, yes. I mean, my grandmother moved here more than a decade ago, and ever since then, I'd been, you know, visiting in the summer, spending like substantial amounts of time in the summer, and then ever since starting university, basically every Thanksgiving, and very often in the spring semester, that I'd also come up to Burlington. So I'm very, you know, I consider myself a local.
1: How does it feel to be here now?
2: I mean, for me personally, you know, obviously, you know, getting shot is a very traumatic experience, but I think that I've already had so many, you know, such a long experience in Burlington and such a community here that it didn't really change that for me. You know, this is still somewhere I hold very dearly, and that, you know, it didn't change that. And in fact, like, you know, people in Burlington have been very receptive and helpful, and there's been a lot of outreach support, and I really appreciate that. And I appreciate, you know, in general how much people in Burlington both care about our case and about, you know, the wider Palestinian cause in general.
1: What is that outreach? What forms has that taken?
2: I think it's on a variety of levels. I think, you know, obviously there's the level of people who heard about the case and who, you know, are expressing sympathy just for the human level of what happens, you know, that three young men getting shot. I think that, and then that's obviously also meaningful for me, but I think it's also very heartening to see, you know, people looking at what happened to us and then, you know, thinking about that in terms of like the wider picture of what was happening in Gaza and in Palestine and the West Bank in the past couple of years, and you know, using and kind of using what happened to us as kind of like a launch point. And, you know, obviously there is a community of activists already in Burlington, and you know, they've been very helpful, and they've reached out a lot, and they've, you know, throughout the whole, even, you know, ever since I got shot to the trial, they've always, you know, shown up, and I've really appreciated that. And, you know, in the court the first day, it was ordered that only we were allowed to wear kufiyas, because practically almost everyone else was wearing one. So, you know, it really means a lot to me that there was so much support.
1: Can you just say what wearing a kufiyah means to you, since that became an issue in the courtroom and it was mentioned, you know, by your attacker as well? So in your own words, what is the kufiyah, the significance of it?
2: To me personally, on the barest levels, it's just, or it's not just, but it's a cultural garment. It's one that, you know, it's part of Palestinian garb. People wear it. And it's, you know, when people wear it, it's not necessarily politically laden, but I think that it has become, you know, a politically meaningful and significant, you know, piece of clothing, because it, as an extension of the fact that Palestinian identity in itself has become politicized and vilified in a sense. I think that's really essentially what is at the core of what happened to us, is that the fact that, you know, Palestinian identity has become vilified in the way that it's discussed in the wider media, and you know, and through violence against Palestinians being excused on a mass scale in Palestine, specifically in Gaza and the West Bank, you know, that same process of excusing that violence, you know, carried over to over here, where you know, simply, you know, wearing Palestinian clothing and outwardly identifying yourself as Palestinian is enough to be considered a terrorist and therefore getting shot.
1: I'm going to circle back to that larger issue. I want to just go back to the courtroom for a moment. What was it like for you to see Mr. Eaton, your attacker, in the courtroom?
2: It was kind of weird, but at the end of the day, like, I mean, he's just a guy, so it's not something that necessarily was too difficult. I mean, I was surrounded by family, and he was just a hateful man, so it didn't impact me too much.
1: Do you believe you and Kinnan and Tassin were specifically targeted?
2: As individuals, or...
1: As individuals, as representatives.
2: I think that we were targeted on the basis of us being Palestinian. Mm-hmm. Yes. And I think that lots of the audio clips that were played during the court, even though because of legal technicalities, they weren't admissible as evidence, only admissible as a basis of psychiatric opinion. But, you know, nonetheless, it's still his words and what he said. And it's you know, pretty unequivocal that us being Palestinians made us permissible, victims of violence because we are, it's equated with being a terrorist, basically. So I don't know if from what the court. From what the evidence that I've seen presented in court, I don't think that it's necessarily something that's... I don't think the attack was premeditated, but I think that it's actually more of a testament to how hateful, especially like right after, right at the beginning of the you know, war and genocide in Gaza, how hateful the media environment was towards Palestinians. From what it seems to me that he saw us on that day and not having been there for the rest of the week, and instantly just having seen us was enough for him to go out and shoot us.
1: What was your view of his insanity defense?
2: I'm not a psychiatric or legal expert, but I mean, obviously, I don't. From the statements I heard, it did not sound like the words of someone who was insane in the way that met the legal requirements for insanity in Vermont. And obviously, like, that notwithstanding, none of it excuses his actions. I think that at the end of the day, you know, this was put out in a family statement by my, but I think that, you know, like, there are many, many people who suffer mental health issues and they're not violent. And I think that, you know, it certainly could have played a role, but I think that the core of the issue is that he held in his, like, he was very hateful towards Palestinians. And he took that hatred out violently. And I think that it's very obvious from all the recordings that they're playing, even when they're trying to prove his defense, that he, you know, consciously deliberated on the fact, whether or not you believe the delusion part, but no one disputes the fact that he chose to do this because we were Palestinians. And that was a conscious and deliberate decision. To reference some of the testimony and, Storges, like, closing arguments, you know, like, at that time he was, you know, having thoughts about harming people. And you know, he says that he believes that one of the messages was to go, target the Hasidic family that was living next door to him. But he chose not to do that because he knew that it was a wrong thing. And it is a wrong thing, obviously. But then when he believed that he was being told to go kill Palestinians, he knew it was the right thing. So I think that just, you know, even in insanity, there is some, you know, if the alleged insanity, he was still making rational decisions about that. So I think that's, you know, in the Vermont, having been exposed to it, there's like the second part of the insanity prong is like conforming one's actions to the law and appreciating the legality or something. I forgot the exact wording, but you know, it seemed very obvious that he was both able to appreciate that what he was doing was wrong morally and legally, and that there would be consequences for it, but he still did it anyways.
1: Can you talk about what you've endured since the attack and...

0: family to, like, you know, recognize the fact that I was so lucky and fortunate to have access to such great healthcare, and then at the same time, like, just see the large scale destruction and death that was happening in Palestine. And I think that, you know, that part was dissonant for me, definitely. And then going back to Palestine intermittently every winter, or almost every winter, I'm not sure exactly, but you know, to the West Bank, I could see the situation getting worse and worse over time, and it kind of felt weird to be away from all that. You know, that's the environment I grew, even though, you know, it's the environment I grew up in, but so seeing it deteriorate over time and then going back to it, and then I will be going back to it next month and staying in Palestine at least for a year or so. There's that, I guess, to look forward to.
1: What will you be doing there?
0: Spending time with family and applying to graduate schools.
1: What are you planning to go to graduate school in? What topic?
0: Hopefully archaeology, or something, you know, archaeologically adjacent.
1: Can you just say a word about your friendship with Kenan and Tahsin and the history of it?
0: Yeah, I mean, we grew up together in Palestine. We all of us went from, well, Tahsin since kindergarten and Kenan and I since first grade to a Quaker school in Palestine. It's called the Ramallah Friends School. And so we knew each other from a very young age, and we'd grown up with each other, and we were always very close friends. And, you know, it was fortunate that when we all ended up going to college in the U.S., we ended up in the Northeast, so we could, you know, be close to each other. And you know, that friendship persisted throughout university and still persisting. And, you know, we all get each other. We growing up in Palestine, we all experience what it's like to be Palestinian, and we also experience what it was like to be Palestinian in the United States. And, you know, with the highs of kind of the solidarity and the coming together, you know, in representing the Palestinian cause in all of our universities, we all kind of played a role in that. And then also with the lows of us specifically getting targeted for our identity.
1: I understand that at Brown University, where you attended and graduated in May, there was an outpouring of support for you. Can you say a little bit about what you returned to when you returned to attend Brown?
0: Yeah, I mean, I think that I was very fortunate that Brown was on all levels helpful to me personally. I think that obviously the student community was very pro-Palestine before I got shot, and then even more so afterwards. And that there was, you know, it kind of like led to a swell of support and organization and you know, it was really beautiful to see, you know, how much the whole community cared during the time of encampment, and how much, you know, how what happened to me became kind of was used as something to draw attention to the wider, like, you know, death and destruction in Palestine. So I also wanted to give back both to, you know, my community at Brown, but also to people in Palestine. So, you know, I played somewhat of a part in the push to divest, to have a resolution to divest the investments from companies that you know, contributed to the occupation in Palestine, which unfortunately ended up being an unsuccessful resolution. But, you know, I'm still proud of the fact that of both myself and all my fellow students, that we, you know, attempted doing that, and they did a really good job.
1: You've contrasted the coverage

0: of your care and of what happened to you with the way that violence against Palestinians is normally covered. And you mentioned just moments ago about, you know, the dissonance that that created for you. For people who perhaps don't follow this issue, what has been the difference in how your case was covered and, you know, back home for you?
1: I think something that struck me is, you know, how much has, like the focus on me as an individual, my life journey, everything that led up to that point, everything that happened afterwards. It's, you know, it's such like a, you know, it's a very personal narrative in discussing, you know, what happened to us. Whereas I think in Palestine, you know, every single person who died, their life is just as rich as mine. You know, like each person's life is an entire universe in its own. And when that person dies, that universe dies with them. And that death has been on such like a large scale that like even myself as someone who's Palestinian, as someone who's invested in and cares, I care deeply about, you know, what's going on. It's hard to fathom. And it's to some extent, like there is no option but to recourse to numbers, and then it becomes like cold statistics, you know, like 30,000-40,000 deaths, and then when you, like you kind of get lost in that, and it becomes, even as someone, again, like even as myself, it becomes hard to like really ground yourself and think about like what does it mean for that many people to die. I think it's helpful on the one hand, you know, to focus on these specific stories because it kind of lends a face really to a larger cause, to a larger set of events. But at the same time, I think that, you know, there are so many other stories that can be told, and mine is one. It's a very, well, not very unusual, because there are other examples of people getting attacked and even killed in the United States for being Palestinian, but it's one that's definitely, like, I guess, closer to home for most Americans. And so I think that in Palestine, it's both a combination of the level of death, like the amount of death that these, like, the Israeli army, like, perpetrated, or you know, how many people were killed by the Israeli army in Gaza specifically, but also, you know, the West Bank, like, you know, the Israeli army and settlers have been, you know, unmitigated in their attacks and unchecked, and it's made for a very, like, fearful environment for Palestinians in the West Bank, but you know, it really gets swept under the rug, both because you know, people can say, oh, it's so far away, it doesn't matter, or you know, it's a very convenient excuse, I guess, that most times that people get killed in the West Bank and Gaza, it's like, oh, they're just terrorists. And you know, that's what happened to us too. Like we were automatically discounted as terrorists and subjected to violence. But the difference is here, like, it's most people can see that it's preposterous. Like, we were just guys. And in Palestine too, people, like, it's just an excuse to kill people, but people don't see the fact that it's the same thing that's going on. Like it's just an excuse to kill people. And
0: you mentioned, yeah, you're returning to the West Bank, and we are hearing that, you know, Israeli settler violence aided by Israeli soldiers has been peaking. And how has this affected your family in the West Bank?
1: There are two in Palestine. Even in Palestine, there is kind of a level of dissonance, because our family lives in a city called Ramallah. And in that city, you know, you can live mostly a normal life. You know, it's there are some occasional raids by the Israeli military, but on a day-to-day basis, it's like it's a normal life. And, you know, you're surrounded by family and you have fun and you go out to the movies or whatever. But as soon as you leave the city and start, you know, traveling between cities, or, you know, my family's village is in the Northwest Bank, and So as soon as you start traveling, it becomes, you know, instantaneously obvious that things have gotten much, much worse, you know. I remember I visited in the winter, and then on the drive up for like significant parts, stretches of the journey, like thousands of Israeli flags had been like welded onto the guardrails on the side of the highway. And, you know, even recently, like a cousin of mine visited for the trial, and he'd just been in Palestine last month. And he said that, you know, the way that settlers act with such impunity, it's really, really scary. Like, he was saying that he was driving, you know, up to the village again, and, you know, a young settler just like walked into the road in front of the car, and he had to like, he was like basically throwing himself at the car with soldiers watching, with the idea that if he gets hit, then it's justified as a ramming attack and everyone in the car would be killed. So I think that it is very scary, and they're doing this to intimidate people, to not, you know, if they're able to be somewhere else, not to be in Palestine. So I think that, you know, I'm in a sense, I don't want to be intimidated. And I'm even if it is more dangerous, it's not going to stop me from going back.
0: Are you afraid for your own safety?
1: Yes, but I mean, again, I think that's kind of the point of, you know, all this intimidation. And it is something that I'm familiar with, because it has always existed, if on like a lower level, or something that's like less extreme, you know, throughout the years. I mean, I grew up in Palestine, so I know, you know, who settlers are and how they're like and what they do. But it's just now that they're just, you know, becoming more and more flagrant.
0: The U.S. ambassador to Israel, Mike Huckabee, who is normally ardently pro-Israel, referred to these settlers as Israeli terrorists, which is striking, because U.S. ambassadors, particularly of the Trump administration, don't speak that way. What do you think has changed that is emboldening critics to call these things terrorism?
1: I think that even for people who are pro-Israel, you know, the actions of these people are is just so flagrant and so brazen that they are kind of putting, I think they're probably overextending the capacities of, you know, the Israeli military, basically to babysit, you know, religious radicals who want to, you know, waste. And this is not my perspective, but this is probably what a liberal Zionist in Tel Aviv thinks. It's like, oh, they're wasting our tax shekels to basically like fulfill this cowboy and Indian's dream of, you know, reclaiming the lands of Judea and Samaria and herding sheep, and they're not doing anything, and they're having large amounts of you know, like they're basically like making the military watch over them all the time. I think that's probably like one way to look at it. I think that, you know, the reality is probably a lot more nuanced. I think that even within the military itself, there's probably people who are becoming more and more religiously fanatical, and so do actually genuinely support these people. But I think that, you know, they are a liability for Israel. But I think that it's a testament to how, you know, polarized Israeli society has become, that I mean, institutionally, settlers have always been supported by the Israeli government and Israeli society, like societal institutions, since the beginning. But now, as they're becoming more and more brazen, I think it's a reflection of, you know, how Israeli society is becoming more and more radicalized against Palestinians, and how much there's so much more hatred towards Palestinians.
0: What difference do you feel that the American protest movement, particularly on college campuses in support of Palestinian rights, what difference do you feel that has made? And what do you hear from friends back home about their awareness of that and what impact it had?
1: I do think that I do believe that college protests and this you know protest these protest movements as a whole have played or have had a positive effect, and I think they've tipped, you know, more and more. I think public opinion is shifting both towards Palestine and against Israel, which, you know, is kind of the same thing but is also different, because I think people can be against Israel for the wrong reasons. But I think that for the most part, you know, a focus on Palestine and Palestinian cause, I think it has led people to become more aware of what's happening. Because I think essentially what it is that it's always been an issue of awareness. You know, I think that the majority of Americans, if they knew what was going on, would be against it. It's just the fact that they don't. And they don't for a variety of reasons. I think that people are usually don't learn about things that are far away, unless there is against, like, unless it is present in the media, which is, I think, the second part, which I think that, you know, mainstream media sources are either cautious to talk about Palestine or, you know, flagrantly excusing the actions of the Israeli military and government. So I think that is another part of it. But I think that, you know, nowadays, since, you know, 2023, at least, you know, there's just been so much, like, exposure on social media and through these college protests that kind of lets people see with their own eyes what's going on. I think that has significantly shifted public opinion.
0: What do you mean when you said that people can be against Israel for the wrong reasons?
1: I think essentially the equation of anti-Zionism with anti-Semitism is very dangerous. Because then it cheapens the word anti-Semitic. When you're calling everything anti-Semitic, it makes people say, well, you know, like, this is like I'm against the genocide in Gaza. I'm against settler violence. I'm against all these things that are going on. Does that make me anti-Semitic? And so I think that it also, like, kind of muddies the waters and can distort conversations around Israel. I think that it's definitely a problem. I think that it's a problem in different places than what is talked about. I think a lot is made up about you know, like progressive anti-Semitism or anti-Semitism on the left. And I think that is in large part, like, to discredit the pro-Palestine movement. But I do think that you know, this intentional obfuscation can be dangerous. And I think that it's also dangerous to ignore even

0: Thomas.
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12: The old world is dying. The new world struggles to be born. Now is the time of monsters. With those words from Gramsci, I welcome you to the Time of Monsters podcast. I'm Jeet here of The Nation magazine, which is a sponsor of the podcast. This week, I want to turn to the state of Georgia, which is having both a Senate race and a gubernatorial race, and is a very interesting and important battleground. And we're lucky to have on as a guest my colleague Joan Walsh, who's written a long article about the Senate race there, and who's like very steeped in the history of that state and its sort of politics. So first of all, Joan, welcome to the podcast.
13: Thanks so much for having me.
12: So your focus of your piece is John Ossoff, who's like running for re-election. And I think it starts off with an idea that some people might find a little bit odd at this moment in history, which is that he faces an uphill climb. But I think we actually have to because he's actually, if polls are to be trusted, doing quite well. But I think his current strength in the polling was itself an achievement, and it really comes out of a history. And so I want to maybe the best way to understand all this is to think about Georgia as a battleground state, as a state that had been quite Republican for a while, in which Democrats are making sort of inroads. So what's the sort of the larger changes that have been going on in the states that are making Ossoff a very interesting sort of senator? Candidate.
13: Well, it's funny because Stacey Abrams, who was a legislative leader, a black woman, a very strong person from the black community, really put Georgia on the map back in 2013, 2014 in a certain way. And she was the one before Ossoff, because also he's 39 now, so he was very young at that point. You know, she saw the demographic changes. She saw that as bad as 2016 was, Hillary Clinton did better even, I think, I'm pretty sure in Georgia than Obama did. Mm-hmm. And that is largely demographic changes, including a larger share of college educated black people, and then also a larger share of people of other races. It's really diversified as a state. There are still places that are very white and, you know, very, very Trumpy, but as early as 2013, 2014, minority leader Stacey Abrams started organizing not just the black community, but heavily in the black community. So, you know, flip to the other story in 2017 after Trump, after they see, well, Hillary did better than expected. John Ossoff goes out and organizes this multiracial coalition in the ring counties around Atlanta, which were always, right, the white flight counties that were heavily white and all also red. It was the seat he ran for was Newt Gingrich's seat. And he didn't win in 2017, but he came close. So then you have Stacey Abrams running, coming very close in 2018. And Lucy McBath, another black woman, wins the seat that went for. And so you see this it's a combination of demographic change, but also organizing. And I think you can credit both Ossoff and Abrams for doing that. And so by 2020, when you have Joe Biden winning, amazingly, right? He's winning. Remember, he only won. We only know the number, and I can't even totally remember it. But it was like Donald Trump only needed 11,000, you know, whatever it was, 781 votes from their Secretary of State in that perfect phone call they had.
0: That's right. Trump famously asked for like the exact number of votes that he needed to win, which is, you know, in the grand scheme of things, not a lot of votes.
13: We weren't really thinking about that. About the number, but you know, the big thing was he's trying to cheat, he's trying to steal the election. But that's a small number when you get right down to it.
0: Yeah.
13: But you also had, you know, Reverend Raphael Warnock running for Senate on, you know, one ticket and or Democrat, but you know, for one seat, and John Ossoff running for the other seat, and they bring comparable but somewhat different constituencies together. And so that's what we had in 2020. Now, it's interesting when you try to just look at it through the lens of race, it doesn't really work, because in 2022, when Warnock was up for reelection, he won, the black person won, and Stacey Abrams, who was running again in 22, lost the governor's race, and she lost by much more than she lost in 2018. Nobody can quite explain that. It certainly wasn't about race. And then you have John Ossoff, who is, you know, for 2026, early on, judged the most vulnerable incumbent senator. He's the only incumbent Democrat in a state that Trump actually won. That all makes sense in the beginning, but it's as much as his campaign would kind of like us to believe he is still that. And I get the texts and emails all day long. He's really not that, you know, he is built up. He keeps adding to his lead. And so that's an interesting thing to watch.
0: Yeah, no, I mean, I think going back to that 2020 victory, those were like kind of like special elections that took place after the main election had been decided.
13: Right,
0: they actually took place on the fateful day of January 6th, 2021.
13: Well, the election took place on January 5th,
0: We
13: didn't get the results until the morning of January 6th. I just remember it so well because I was actually in California, like post holiday, and so it's 3 hours earlier there, and somebody texts me, it was like 10 o'clock in the morning, California time, texts me that Ossoff, they're about to call it for Ossoff, I'm so excited, and then somebody else texts me, turn on the TV, MAGA's invading the Capitol. So, you know, it was a very weird day, but maybe connected in some way.
0: I think one thing that does maybe connect them is that I think that Warnock were able to win in that special January 2021 election, partially on the argument that they were, Joe Biden's going to be the president, which like everyone outside the Trump cult kind of like accepted at that point, and that like, you know, they're going to be able to support his agenda. And that they're actually going to be, and this is a period where Biden was, still offering like, very much a sort of positive, like, let's move on from Trump, build back better. And I think that like the early sort of political profile of Warnock at that time is of sort of like the team players, the guys that are going to be able to work together, both with each other, but also with the incoming
13: president.
0: Yeah. So I think that all sort of contributed to their victory. And I think like certainly might also explain why the sort of difficulties Democrats are still having on the sort of gubernatorial level, where I don't think that like, you know, the governor has that same role where you're supposed to like, you know, work with the president. So it's harder for, we'll get to this a bit later, but I think it still seems like a much harder hill to climb for Democrats to win the governor's race as against the Senate races.
13: Yeah, I think, that is obviously true. And I'm not entirely sure why. Actually, whether the state parties have more, carry more, or the Republican Party carries more weight in the gubernatorial elections, the legislature is still red, and there are a lot of promising efforts to make it more blue, but it's not that now. It really is a very interesting vibe differential, if you'll excuse my dumb nomenclature, that I really credit Abrams with a lot of the organizing that led to the elections of Warnock, Biden, and then Warnock again, and we will see, but Ossoff is way ahead, but somehow they haven't been able to get it over the finish line in terms of the governor's race.
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0: I think what's interesting is how he's been able to adapt to like, you know, a very different environment that took place after the 2024 election and his kind of like new identity, where I think he's really made a name for himself as someone who's like very good at sort of needling Trump and going after him. Do you want to say something a little bit about that? Because I think that's sort of contributing to at least some of his popularity as sort of Trump sinks in the polls.
13: Yeah, sure. You know, I mean, I have covered him since he ran for Congress unsuccessfully in 2017. I covered him, obviously, in 2020 and 2021, but I didn't at all foresee that he would have this standing as this person who can, he's really adept at bringing together the corruption of the Trump administration, as what, which is linked to his, you know, as he calls him, openly a racist bigot, his opponent Mike Collins, who was endorsed by Trump, with, you know, the cost of living struggles of Georgians and the rest of the country. You know, he's able to link the grabbing for power and money on the right with the way they've immiserated even the middle class, the way they took away, you know, expansions of the Affordable Care Act subsidies, even though it's not supposed to happen for real until 2027, the big ugly bill and its cutbacks to Medicaid and food stamps. It's happening already because states and counties see it coming and they're cutting back. So you have

0: insane, radical is the wrong word, cruel. You know, he's stepping in and saving people from deportation, saving them from, you know, saving people's or trying to save people's Medicaid. And he's really, that was his goal in the beginning. And I think it's put him uniquely in a situation to describe what's happening on the ground in Georgia and the pain, as well as, you know, he's very articulate, you know, he was a filmmaker. He works well with images. You know, listening to him, he's coined, you know, Mar-a-Lago, mafia, Epstein class. Trump wants to travel with Natalie instead of doing his job. He's just coined these things that you watch TV and you see people saying these same phrases. And so I think he has that. I'm not saying either of us want to or will ever run for office, God forbid. But, you know, writers, it's a skill. And watching him, you know, he has a lot of talents, but he's got, you know, he's got a talent for putting these horrible things we're seeing in ways that people remember. Sometimes they laugh about them, sometimes they're funny, but often they're just outrageous and they get covered and people talk about it.
1: Yeah, no. I mean, I think it's the communication stuff is like hugely important. And I think that, I mean, there's like two sides of it. Like, as you mentioned, one is highlighting the sort of corruption of Trump, but then also connecting it, as you say, to the sort of kitchen table issues. Because, I mean, I think that's one thing that Democrats kind of struggle with. And there, you know, been some debate in the party as to, you know, how much weight one should give to one
0: exactly.
1: or the other. But I think if you do it the way Ossoff does of, you know, like contrasting Trump's corruption and self-enrichment with the suffering people have, then it's you can square that circle. I mean, we could maybe talk a little bit more later about, you know, him as a 2028 candidate, but I actually think the strength of your piece was that you kind of basically avoided that, because I think what's actually happening now in Georgia in 2026 is much more interesting. And in terms of, like, I mean, you know, the sort of kitchen table issues, I mean, like, obviously, you know, inflation, especially like oil and gas prices, but now like interest rates are going up. Like, I think
0: right. We're
1: going to be going to a midterm where like everybody's is going to have to pay more on their credit cards and, you know, have a more difficult time getting a mortgage
0: right. Or
1: getting a car loan. So I mean, like, all these things are like very visceral and real in a way that like anyone, you know, who's not like a multimillionaire will feel.
0: Yes, definitely. I mean, it's kind of unbelievable. It's bad already, but it's going to get worse. And, you know, it's going to get worse for most voters, you know, leaving aside the top 1 or even 10%, maybe even the 10% will feel something. But, you know, for the top or whatever,
1: Well, I mean, the interest rate stuff actually interests me. It touches almost everybody. Like,
0: yes, you're you know, right.
1: Like, I think one can't overstate the importance of that, including even like some of Trump's friends are, you know, going to find it a little bit harder to do some of their business deals because money's going to be more expensive.
0: Right, and everything is leveraged on debt, as Trump showed us, and he got away with not paying back some of his money, but whatever, that's another story. So, yeah, and I also, you know, I don't think, and I know you know, it shouldn't be that hard to link these issues to the corruption and erosion of democracy. And the fact that Ossoff is fairly unique, he's not alone, but is fairly unique in knowing how to do that is extremely frustrating, because it's pretty obvious to many of us on the left that these issues are related. And so when, you know, the Democratic Congressional Campaign Committee tells its candidates, we're not going to get, like, literally, we're not going to give people money if they're not talking about kitchen table issues and if they're over-focused on democracy, it's like, what is wrong with you people? Are you, you know, you're not stupid people. How are you missing the fact that they're, first of all, so related, but also it's not just like they're related in the minds of a left-wing elite or overeducated people. They are related, and you can make it clear and plain in the way that Ossoff does.

0: So I'm looking forward. I think he has to win for a lot of reasons. There's starting to be really good looking polls about the Democrats' chances of taking the Senate, but it's still an uphill climb. You know, it's still, they have to flip 3 or 4 seats. It's not easy. And so he has to win. And then, you know, I'm very curious about, assuming he wins, what lessons can be taken from it, as opposed to, he's very telegenic, he's very articulate, whatever garbage we're going to hear if he wins about why he should run in 2028, that doesn't really look at the underlying reasons that he was able, if he can, to assemble this statewide coalition in a state that's really fractured by race and class.
1: Yeah. Well, I mean, I think one thing, if we look at the sort of specifics of Georgia, I think he has been helped by his opponent. And I think we should say a few words about him, because I do actually think both Mike Collins is both a very bad candidate, but then also maybe emblematic of many of the changes that are happening in the Republican Party, and which are maybe worth highlighting in other areas as well, like to see, like, you know, Mike Collins not as an outlier, but as a more extreme version of something that's is very widespread.
0: Well, sure. I mean, you know, not just because they're both named Mike, but Mike Rogers in Michigan, which is a very different state, you know, very different racial demographic. Obviously, Michigan is very mixed in a different way from Georgia, but they both were endorsed by Trump over more possibly electable, somewhat to the center, not much, Republicans. And so there, you know, you've got this stamp of Trump on Collins. And then Collins, you know, he's got so many staffers and I think a son-in-law, you know, who are posting Nazi garbage, racist garbage, anti-Semitic garbage. He's under investigation.
1: And then Collins himself has posted some of that stuff.
0: Collins, well, yes, you're right. Not
1: quite Nazi, but certainly like very bigoted stuff.
0: Yeah. Yes. Yeah. You know, applauding, yes, at white frat boys harassing black women at colleges and things like that.
1: Yeah.
0: Yeah. No, he's clearly horrible. But he represents the Trump GOP, which I think is the GOP. I no longer pretend that there are two different parties, and you know, there's one decent party that's waiting to take over, because that's just not true. There are people who are somewhat better, but yeah, he lucked out in getting Collins as an opponent. But you can look all over the country, and Democrats have lucked out by the quality, the caliber of their horrible GOP opponents.
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1: I think that one has to understand that this is really what the sort of college Republicans have become. I mean, I think it's not an accident that Collins, I mean, got the nomination, not just because he got support of Trump, but because he had a sort of social media strategy that was aimed at getting these kind of younger, more radicalized, more sort of incel-y young Republicans, many of whom like would listen to Nick Fuentes. I mean, that is increasingly the sort of distinguishing feature of the sort of younger cohort of Republicans, and which I think makes, you know, candidates like Collins more and more likely. So I think that that's kind of very significant. So I mean, when we're looking at like two sides, one of which is that, like, Ossoff is a genuinely talented candidate who's been able to adapt. And I think the crucial point that comes out of your piece is the sort of changing demographics of Georgia, but not just as a simple fact that will inevitably lead to change, but the fact that you have a Democratic Party that is aware of this and is adapting to it and is able to, you know, build a coalition from that. And on the flip side, a Republican Party that is increasingly becoming MAGA in a way that I think alienates a lot of their former supporters.
0: Right. You see the polls, and he and the Republican Party, Trump, still have, you know, their solid base. It's not that 25%. I mean, I remember, I don't know if you remember this, but like at his very worst, and, you know, it was while he was leaving the presidency, George W. Bush got down to something like 25% approval rating. I mean, obviously he wasn't running, so it didn't matter that much, although it didn't help John McCain, obviously. But ever since then, I've thought there is, like, 25% of the American electorate is that crazy or, you know, right wing.
1: Well, I mean, that was actually also Nixon's bottom.
0: Yes.
1: Like, right before he resigned, at the worst days of Watergate, Nixon got down to, I think, 23%.
0: Right.
1: 24%.
0: I mean, it's...
1: So that's usually like the floor.
0: Right. So maybe it's the children of the Nixon voters and the children of the grandchildren of the whatever. But, you know, we have to contend with that. However, if people on the left, whether writers or politicians, do a good enough job, the majority of folks are not over there. And, you know, I think that's what Ossoff has seen. He's not as left wing as we are, but we don't live in Georgia. I call him a progressive. I truly believe that. There are certain things that I wish he would do, and maybe he will do. You know, I mean, I don't assume that they're going to take the Senate. I can't let myself assume that. Things look good. If they take the Senate, I think everything's on the table, including not right now, not until there's a Democratic president, but expanding the Supreme Court, which, you know, that was, I thought, his most slippery answer. You know, he's very charming, but I was like, you know, a lot of people feel like Supreme Court reform is got to be top on our list, and, you know, maybe we need to expand the number of seats, and maybe we need to impose term limits or whatever, a term limit, whatever. And he just, you know, he's very calm, and he just kind of looks at me like I'm anybody else, and he's like, yeah, I really believe in Supreme Court reform. And, you know, I think that's going to be high on our list of things to do. And I was like, you didn't really just agree about, you know, expanding the court. And he's like, I'm really in favor of court reform. And I was like, okay, I get it. But, you know, so he's good at that stuff. And he's, I don't know if he would win in a bluer state, but I mean, he probably could. And that's going to be an interesting thing about what comes after this and what kinds, depending on the margins in the House and Senate, what strength Democrats have. Again, you know, they're not going to have veto-proof majorities. I mean, pinch me. If they do, I'll send you, you know, a cake and some champagne and whatever. But I don't think that's going to happen, and nobody thinks that's going to happen, so Trump can veto anything. So we're going to be waiting until 2029 to do anything significant, but I think you're going to see a real reshuffling of people's priorities if the Democrats do a really amazing job, and also if, you know, progressive and left-wing candidates prevail. Because right now there are people paid to act like, and I'm sorry, I'm going afield of Ossoff because this is not him, but people are getting big money to say that folks like Abdul Sayed, et cetera, are, you know, they're going to lose. They're really hurting our chances of taking the Senate. And when people like him, I hope, win, we're going to have a whole different discussion.
1: Yeah, no. I mean, the Democratic Party, that's going to be coming. I mean, if they do prevail in the House and possibly the Senate, I mean, it's going to be the party itself has been changing in its nature. And even before there's a Democratic president, I actually think that if there's a Democratic Senate and House, one thing is that the agenda of what they can put forward can very much change. Who they can investigate can change. I think that, you know, like, I mean, at this point, I think, like, you know, impeaching Trump seems a bit moot, but I think what one is increasingly hearing is that, you know, the impeachment is something that can be done on many different offices in the government.
0: Well, I love, you know, I mean, they tried, you know, there was a movement to impeach Pete Hegseth, who certainly deserves it.
1: Yeah, yeah.
0: And it really, I haven't looked closely enough today, but it looks like Mike Johnson shut down the House to avoid taking that vote.
1: The House is not going to meet until November because
0: I know.
1: Yeah, yeah.
0: Bye-bye, Mike Johnson. I really think, you know, we're talking about the Senate and Johnson. But let's use our time wisely to say goodbye, Mike Johnson, because I would bet my house that he will not be back as speaker. Mm-hmm. I think he just served his day as speaker. I don't want to be overconfident. I have been wrong about my predictions before, but I've never been wrong about, like, midterms. I was wrong about Hillary and Kamala, not to use their first names, but I get to because I'm a woman and I'm not going to bet on the Senate either, but the House, Democrats have the House. And I think it's going to be a rough couple of years for Trump, but I also think it's like bye-bye.
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1: One of the interesting things is I think that there's a fair bit of Republican discontent that's been bottled up because the midterms are coming out. But like, I think certainly at sort of like Hegseth, you know, there's a lot of dissent within the Pentagon, and a lot of, you know, like if the Democrats have the House and possibly have the Senate as well, like there's just going to be all sorts of ways in which opposition to Trump's policies are
0: manifest.
1: Going to become a visible part of politics. And I actually think, I mean, it's actually a Republican that brought forward the motion to impeach Hegseth.
0: It was Tom Massey.
1: I think it's been very widely reported that a lot of Republicans are very unhappy with Hegseth. And I think another figure that could, you know, like really is currently being protected, but could really come under a lot of scrutiny, is the FBI director, Kash Patel. And I know you've written about him recently as well. So, I think these are this is actually like a wedge issue, because I think that there are a lot of Republicans that are very unhappy with both those figures.
0: Well, it's very interesting because, you know, obviously Joe Biden won in 2020. So the Democrats won against Trump's first administration. But, you know, looking back, I'm not going to valorize any of his people. They have done all of his great cabinet members, from John Kelly to, God forbid, John Bolton, all the people who were, you know, hailed as the grown-ups who stood up to him. They took way too long to stand up to him. They talked behind his back. They talked to reporters who couldn't tell the story until after he was out of the White House. We know all of that. But they did still represent a little bit of common sense, and ultimately probably kept his hand from, you know, they probably kept him from shooting protesters, you know, Black Lives Matter protesters around Lafayette Square in 2020. So, but this time around, there are people that you can marshal campaigns around, including Tom Massey saying impeach Hegseth. Kash Patel is just a car wreck. You know, we've heard these stories that he sadly probably has a drinking problem. He's using FBI resources to send his girlfriend around and to travel around himself. He is often missing in action. His staff can't find him. He was so incredibly contemptuous. He was, you know, in front of the Senate Judiciary Committee on, I guess it was Tuesday, and, you know, told several senators, your time is up. And poor, sad, old Republican Chuck Grassley was forced to say, excuse me, sir, but, you know, their time is not up. Or, you know, and the Democrats themselves were like, that's not your decision. So, you know, we lost Kristi Noem, but she could have been headed for impeachment. Mark Wayne Miller, he's a little bit under the radar, but he's not doing anything right. Who am I missing? But Patel and Hegseth really are asking for it.
1: Yeah. No, I mean, I think certainly in terms of like the as a wedge issue for among Republicans, I actually think Scott Bessent is underrated, because I think that the way he's been carrying on with the tariffs, which is, you know, like something that, you know, Republicans, particularly in states that do a lot of trade, like, I think they're very unhappy with. And so I actually think that, like, even to get Republicans on the record, you know, like, do you support Hegseth as Secretary of War? Do you support Kash Patel or Bessent? Like, I actually think that that's a very powerful wedge issue. Like, it's actually something that would divide the Republican Party in a lot of very interesting ways.
0: I agree, but, you know, sadly, although it's not sad for us because we would never want to do it, but, you know, the people who have the big microphones and the big megaphones, et cetera, are people who want to ask about Hassan Piker and divisive, you know, figures on the Democratic left, and not grill these people about, you know, Elon Musk, mega racist, and as well as Hegseth and Patel, and
1: but I think that would actually, like, really radically change, like, you know, if the Democrats win the House.
0: And I wonder.
1: I do think so, because I think, like, one of the powers that one has as a party, if you're, like, controlling an institution like that, is you have an agenda setting power. You can decide, you know, like, what the hearings are. Now, there might be enough Democrats who are, like, you know, beholden to the donor class and want to continue to talk about Hassan Piker, but I'd be hard pressed to think that that's going to continue much past the midterms. Yeah, you know, especially if the party does well. Like, I actually think that that's going to be a turning of the page.
0: Well,
1: I'm too optimistic.
0: I think you're slightly optimistic, and let's just say that I'm pessimistic. But having lived through so many refreshing Democratic victories from, let's just say, I mean, I did vote for Jimmy Carter, but I was a child. I voted illegally. No, not really. But I don't really remember that. But, like, Clinton winning and Obama winning and Biden winning, it was like the page is turning. But for the media, it never frickin' turns. Yeah. Democrats are always in the floodlights. Democrats are always in disarray. Democrats are always breaking the rules. When you think about, I mean, remember how they looked into allegations or claims or whatever that Obama's IRS was looking into right-wing, you know, conservative nonprofits. And I was reporting on it, and I was talking to my friends at liberal nonprofits who were getting the same treatment, the same dragnet, the same, you know, asking again for more documentation. It was not true. But, you know, you had major networks running stories about it. So, you know, we don't get to have elections for our media betters, but I wish we did, because every time I've seen the page turn, as you said, I don't see that page turn. It's still the same focus, the same spotlight on DSA. Are they divisive?
1: I think you make a very good point. I mean, I actually don't think, I mean, especially since, you know, especially if one looks at, like, the sort of the ownership of the media class, and in a lot of
0: which
1: ways,
0: which has gotten worse.
1: Which has been getting much worse, yeah. But on the other hand, I do actually, I don't know, I mean, maybe my grounds for optimism are, I think that there has been a concerted attempt to make this an election about Hassan Piker, and from everything I'm seeing in the polling, that's actually not working. And I think
0: absolutely.
1: No,
0: you're right.
1: Yeah, I think so. So one of the things that maybe is going to come out of the election is some consideration that, you know, like, a lot of these tactics don't work. That doesn't mean that, you know, they might continue to do that. But I mean, like, I think that's going to be a very salutary lesson. I mean, the other lesson that's,
0: I agree,
1: going to be very interesting, if the Democrats do as well as, you know, we're kind of hoping for right now, is it's going to be a rebuke to money. Like, because in this election, much more than I think any sort of midterms before, like, there's a real difference between the amount of money Republicans are getting and the amount the Democrats are. I think that will definitely have an impact on some very close races. But, like, if Democrats can pull this off, I think that will also be a very salutary thing. Like, it'll be, you know, like, a lesson on the limits of what money can do.
0: Yeah, I agree with you. I just think, I mean, it's scary because they've got the guns on their side if there were ever civil war, and they've got the money. And I don't think there's going to be civil war, but at some point you just kind of shiver and you know you see all this money that's coming down against James Tallarico in Texas and lots of other places. Yeah. Where they've started to open their pockets and spend. And so it hasn't really made the difference. I mean, we've seen Democratic primaries where, you know, the moderate or business-oriented person has just had a ton of money against the progressive, and that was true in Minnesota. Yeah. When progressive Peggy Flanagan beat very centrist Angie Craig, Democrat, you know.
1: Often in those races, I mean, like, not even like a very like 2-to-1 advantage, sometimes like, yeah, like a 5-to-1, 6
0: right.
1: to one, you know,
0: and,
1: like,
0: yeah.
1: and money not winning. So, I mean, I think that this is like, I mean, something to watch for. Like, I think, you know, there is a real danger that in some of these close races, the money could win. But I think the other way to sell it, I think maybe if the Democrats might want to push this message is like, you know, like if we can defy the money, that's a huge victory for democracy. And
0: right. Absolutely. Yeah. And, you know, the people who are winning with small dollar donors, et cetera. I mean, you're right. That is a message that has to get out. I'm still a little bit, even having watched Peggy Flanagan win, I'm still, you know, a little bit.
1: These things are all, it's nerve-wracking. It's, you know, it's actually genuinely frightening, like, for the future of American democracy. Like what the sort of, you know, one is seeing in a way that far more than ever before, what the sort of plutocratic class is willing to do. And their resources are, because it's such an unequal society, their resources are, like, almost unlimited. But, I mean, it's a real, it's an important test case. But, you know, we're approaching the midterms. We'll continue to watch it. I would encourage listeners to read Joan's article, which I'm going to be linking to in the show notes, both on this race, and she's also been writing up a storm about the election, which we will continue to watch.
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21: I'm Major General Greg Knight, former Vermont Adjutant General for the stations of Radio Vermont. You're about to hear the 13th in our series about the Vermont Army National Guard, 1st Battalion, 172nd Armored deployment to Iraq from June 2005 to June 2006, known as Task Force Sabre. Reintegration. We arrived at Camp Shelby after the long flight from Southwest Asia, through Bangor, Maine, to Gulfport, Mississippi, and onto buses for the ride to the training base. Our original timeline for out processing at Camp Shelby was 4 days, which was extended to a week without explanation. I suppose we were good for the economy in Hattiesburg, Mississippi. The transition felt weird. Less than 24 hours before, we had left the combat zone. Insurgents, danger and tragedy, filthy and stinking of feces and burn pit smoke, and came back to green grass, clean sheets, and hot showers. We went off post in vans, had dinner at Chili's, and drank beer. We ordered pizza delivery and lounged around waiting for our turn to out-process at the Camp Shelby Admin Center. Hurry up and wait. Classic Army. While at Camp Shelby, our state psychiatrist, Colonel Coffin, was on post. He loved soldiers and taking care of them. I remember sitting in a group debrief with most of my Tactical Operations Center team, receiving information from Doc Coffin on PTSD, anxiety, and other post-deployment issues. When Colonel Coffin asked us to share experiences, no one said anything. Nothing. It was still too fresh and raw. Doc Coffin, who I believe understood the gravity of our experience, gave us advice on what to look for. He said whatever was going to manifest would show up in 5 or 6 months. In my case, he was right on. We spent our time at Camp Shelby and in Hattiesburg going to the gym, visiting bars, restaurants, Walmart, sleeping and getting used to the idea of being back in America. No IEDs, small arms fire, ambushes, mortars or rockets. It was quite warm, and I remember cleaning my face with a baby wipe. Even after nearly a week in the U.S. with running water and showers, the baby wipe was brown with the dust of Ramadi. If you were to blow your nose, what came out was brown. Ramadi wasn't just in our heads, it was in our bodies, literally oozing out of us. For some, retaining the dirt of Ramadi and the sediment from burn pit toxins would cost them their lives. We finally boarded the Global Airways charter jet that would carry us home. After taking off, the initial chatter in the plane faded, and most of us were wrapped in our own thoughts. A lot of us took a nap, despite the excitement of soon being reunited with loved ones. I remember the flight attendants treating us wonderfully, with a great deal of understanding, appreciation, and kindness. They were amazing. As the aircraft approached landing at Burlington International Airport, it seemed like everyone on the plane held their breath. As the wheels touched down, we all let out a great cheer, pumping our fists and high-fiving. Even now, it's hard to describe the feeling of having your loved ones waiting for you on the ramp. I hugged my wife and kids, but my youngest, who was about 2 years old when I left 18 months before, was skeptical. He didn't really know me. I just said to my wife, "Let's go home." Most of us took leave before returning to civilian life. We went to the beach in Maine for a week. I drank a lot of beer, got to know my family again. I did not, however, talk about Ramadi. To this day, most of us don't. Being home, as comforting as it was, felt odd. Everything was just so normal. I'd see neighbors and friends who would say, "Hey, Greg, welcome home. How was it?" As if I'd just come back from a cruise or visiting Myrtle Beach. It seemed no one really understood I'd just returned from a combat zone. It wasn't their fault. They didn't know. The most awkward question was and remains, "Did you kill anyone?" At first, I didn't know how to answer or even engage the question. To say that wasn't really my job would have been misleading. After being asked a few times, my response became simply, "I hope so." Next month's episode is called Aftermath. This is Major General Greg Knight for the stations of Radio
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6: Breaking news this hour at Town Hall. I'm Bob Agnew in Washington. Yemen's Houthi rebels shaking up the Middle East with a sudden blitz. It's all backed by Iran and changing the frontiers of the war there.
22: The lightning advance of Yemen's Houthi rebels down the Red Sea coast was aided by Iranian advisers on the front lines. Iran stepped up its aid to the Houthis ahead of the latest fighting, and field advisers helped with tactical maneuvers and intelligence. The intervention shows how Iran has built the Houthis into a major regional partner, able to open a new front in the wider war with the U.S. I'm Charles de Ledesma.
6: Along with issues ranging from artificial intelligence to Iran, President Trump will be also talking about detained Americans when he meets with the Chinese leader Xi Jinping tomorrow in Washington. They are the cases of Yulin Chen and Min Xin, the only two American citizens considered by the U.S. government to be wrongfully detained in China. Chen's wife, Yufeng Rong, says she's hopeful that President Trump can make a difference.
23: When he's personally involved in such cases, Americans come back home. That's what I learned.
6: Trump spoke with Xi about Chen when the U.S. president paid a visit to Beijing earlier this year. A second potential measles exposure now causing new concerns in Philadelphia. We get an update from Rich Thomason.
3: An individual with measles passed through Philadelphia International Airport September 13th, but did not leave the premises, according to public health officials. This reported case follows an exposure that occurred 2 days earlier at Children's Hospital of Philadelphia. Nearly 770 cases have been recorded across Pennsylvania so far this year, including 4 measles-related deaths. Across the U.S., measles cases have surpassed 3,000 so far this year. Rich Thomason reporting.
6: It's been slow going on Wall Street. Right now, the Dow is down by 227 points, the Nasdaq off 283. More at townhall.com.
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6: Some relief from the heat is on the way for Texas inmates. Federal judge ordering the Lone Star State to install air conditioning in all of its prisons by the end of 2029.
7: The ruling was hailed as a major victory by advocates who have fought for years for air conditioning in prisons across the state, where summer heat routinely soars above 100 degrees Fahrenheit. U.S. District Judge Robert Pittman said in a 150-page order that the Texas Department of Criminal Justice must immediately begin developing a plan for the installations. He ruled that a lack of air conditioning violates the constitutional right to not be given cruel and unusual punishments. John Scott reporting.
6: It's harvest time in California wine country, but many growers are struggling to sell those grapes as changing drinking habits cause demand to plunge. The decline is forcing some growers to tear out vineyards that their families have owned and farmed on for generations. Breaking news, townhall.com. Lisa Dwyer reports on the crash of an American fighter jet.
0: An American military aircraft has crashed into a U.S. airbase in western Germany. The pilot ejected before the crash and is receiving medical care. The F-16 Fighting Falcon assigned to the 52nd Fighter Wing crashed around 2:30 p.m. local time. The squadron at Spangdahlem Air Base supports U.S. Air Force and NATO missions worldwide. The cause of the crash is under investigation. I'm Lisa Dwyer.
6: Don't look now, but marine biology history has just been made on the West Coast. Sea turtles have been recorded laying their eggs on Southern California beaches. Biologists say it is the first time ever that has happened. There's speculation it could have something to do with climate change, new migration patterns, or new currents in the Pacific Ocean. You'll find more on these stories at townhall.com. From Washington, I'm Bob Agnew.
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12: From the Nation magazine, this is Start Making Sense. I'm John Wiener. Later in the show, the TV networks finally united in rebelling against Trump. John Nichols will explain. Election protection and media independence. For the latest on these topics, we turn to Norm Eisen. He's co-founder and executive chair of the Democracy Defenders Fund and Democracy Defenders Action, which work on stopping Trump's assault on democracy and protecting elections. Before that, he worked as co-counsel for the House Judiciary Committee during Trump's first impeachment and trial in 2019 and 2020. And before that, he was Obama's White House ethics czar, and then Obama's ambassador to the Czech Republic. He's written many books. He's a frequent guest on CNN and MS Now, and his writing appears in the New York Times, the Washington Post, the Atlantic, and online at his Substack, The Contrarian. Norm Eisen, welcome back.
13: John, you know, I love being with you, my friend, and all my friends on the Nation podcast.
12: Well, last time you were here was the first day you went to court to defend Davy Hearn, the Olympic athlete who had just been arrested in Washington at the reflecting pool on the Mall. What exactly was his crime? What had he done?
13: Davy Hearn touched water. He palpitated. The already detaching liner of the reflecting pool. And John, since I was last with you, to say that Davy, who brought honor to his nation by touching water as an Olympian and as a world champion many times over, was then being prosecuted. That's no crime. And starting at the arraignment, and then in seven subsequent motions, we absolutely battered the government's case and showed again and again that Davy was innocent. And finally, we forced them to concede, yes, David Hearn is innocent. They would not admit his innocence, but they did say, which is the same thing, a botched rushed installation was the cause of the damage, including in the exact sector that he touched. So there's no case left against Davy, and the case has been dismissed.
12: Thank you for that one.
13: Over 300 matters, but that's one of the more important ones because it exposes the essence of corruption. Trump did it. He's blaming Davy Hearn, scapegoating corruption.
12: Yeah. Well, of course, this week's big news is that on Monday, California Attorney General Rob Bonta agreed to settle the lawsuit that had blocked Paramount's massive takeover of Warner Brothers, a deal that would give the Ellison family, supporters of Donald Trump, control over not just CBS News, which they already have, but also CNN.
1: The New York Times reports that you have been, quote, the leader of a coalition of entertainment and news industry professionals who opposed the deal, close quote. A lot of us are feeling betrayed this week by Rob Bonta, who had a strong record of standing up to Trump. Tell us about that deal that he agreed to.
13: Well, no massive multi-state case like this one is about any one person. Remember, Gavin Newsom is the one who first called for this while AGs were continuing to push strong. Obviously, it's not the outcome we hope for. I understand why people are angry and upset. We, as I told the Times, we made a formal announcement last night on Oliver Darcy's status, a wonderful publication. I've talked to other reporters about it, John, and I'm glad to tell the nation. This independent editorial board, which even A.G. Tong of Connecticut, who was pushing for the board, even the AGs expressed their disappointment in the deal.
1: Let me just fill in here. One of the biggest concerns has been protecting CNN from the pro-Trump owners, and the deal included what they said would be a board of journalists that would, quote, ensure the editorial independence of CNN and CBS News. And of course, we all want to know, how is that supposed to work? How is it going to be enforced?
13: Yeah, the journalists are being appointed by the Ellison's board of directors. But we're going to apply and we're going to put the independence in this supposed journalistic independence board as a coalition, including us at Democracy Defenders. Our new program is called Sea Watch. We're going to watch CBN. We're going to watch CBS. We're going to watch CNN. I think I just merged them as CBN, which is a good coinage. And we're going to watch the cronies to make sure that when the Ellisons appoint this board, that the board is credible. So those three C's, we will call out if the board is not credible. We will represent, as we did in the Karen Atiyah case, which we helped that crusading journalist win against another Trump crony and collaborator, Jeff Bezos, and his Washington Post. They falsely accused her. That was proud to represent her with the Washington News Guild. We're going to have this Sea Watch program with the coalition, including whistleblowers and journalists who feel that the combined entity is not being honest. We're ready to make sure they have lawyers to go to court ourselves and to call out, starting in the election, John, with our partners, like the wonderful Media Matters Org, to call out if they're doing election subversion propaganda on either of these networks. We'll see. So we're not leaving it to others. We in civil society. And, you know, let's remember the AGs. People are tough on them, and people should articulate what they feel. That's the meaning of the First Amendment. But these are the same AGs who've given us over 100 cases defending our democracy. We just, with me and our partners in civil society, the democracy movement, we just won the Postal Service case. We're going to do more cases together. So the movement is larger than any one case, no matter how disappointed we may be in the outcome. And as I say, some of the AGs themselves are speaking out about their disappointment.
1: The larger reason we were excited about this case, the Paramount Warner Brothers merger, was that it seemed to show that even when the federal government under Trump had abandoned antitrust enforcement, the states, the blue states, working together could do that work. The settlement seems to show that's really not going to be possible, or am I going too far here?
13: You're going a little too far, because the blue states had triumphs in Nexstar Tegna, another very important media consolidation, in Live Nation, Ticketmaster. If I have to articulate a disappointment, it is with Governor Newsom, who led the political establishment in California. including both in and outside of government, those who we had normally admire and work with, to pull the rug out from under our state AGs. That's pretty, and labor who were a part of this case. That's a pretty tough situation. I'm not making excuses. You know, I'm a fighter, and it's been reported in the press. I worked furiously all weekend to try to stop this. But, you know, let's make sure we're taking a holistic view. And in California, you know, the moment my personal oh shit moment was when the Wall Street Journal reported that Governor Newsom was pushing for a settlement, and he did not repudiate the Wall Street Journal. So there's plenty of responsibility to be taken. But with all of that, there's also, we need to understand this in context of larger fights, including fights. Governor Newsom just signed a bill that will toughen California elections against intrusion. So as bitterly disappointed as I am on this fight, I think there's hope even for future antitrust fights. And John, just like Sea-Watch, our new coalition, the Block the Merger coalition is not stopping. Maybe we'll rename ourselves Block the Mergers. We've never had this kind of mass nationwide anti-corrupt combination coalition. You know, I love alliteration. So our coalition is keeping going. And it's a big tent coalition, and different people have different feelings about the people involved here, and even about the settlement itself. Some people, it ranges from horror, but there are some people in the coalition who, you know, nobody's excited, but it's a diversity of views. That's what big tents are. We have conservatives. You know, conservatives also have historically questioned too much power, some on the more libertarian side, too much combination power like Paramount Warner's will have. Look at Teddy Roosevelt. He was the Republican. He, in many ways, the godfather of modern antitrust. So, you know, there's many, many more chapters to be written in this fight, even if, I'm not going to lie, I share the anger and the disappointment.
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1: We need to talk also about another big case you've been at the center of. A lot of our friends have been worried about election protection, especially about ICE at the polls and whether the courts will be able to stop Trump from sending ICE or other federal officers to polling places on Election Day to intimidate Democratic voters. You have just filed a lawsuit along with other election protection groups.

0: this case, the NAA and the other racial justice groups, equity and justice for all Americans are so present. We are a labor-centered movement in the democracy movement, Black and Brown leaders, but also big tent, John. We also have room for more conservative voices in our movement. By the way, besides the NAA, there's, in our case, there's a companion case that is led by LULAC. The city of Denver is involved in that, two parallel cases. So what is that case about? ICE has made clear that they and the FBI and other Trump's little green people will be intimidating voters, including at the polls. That's a voter intimidation scheme. You don't have to wait for November. It's begun already, John. And so we filed right now under Section 11B of the Voting Rights Act. Other parts of the Voting Rights Act have been gutted. 11B is so strong. You can't intimidate voters in this fashion. They're doing it right now. This is not something that we need to wait for. And we're going to protect the polls, just like we worked on the National Guard case that went to the Supreme Court. We helped get a ruling, court ruling, the National Guard can't be deployed willy-nilly. So we're pushing back on these issues to make, like we did on the Postal Service, with those same AGs that everybody's so mad at. But we won at the Supreme Court. We protected the vote. And, you know, this is a case where we're fighting. And I think we're in, I think voters can be confident that their vote will be safe, free, and fair because of this big coalition of election protection, government officials, and groups like Democracy Defenders. We got your back.
1: Now it's time for your Minnesota moment. That's news from my hometown of St. Paul that you won't get from Sean Hannity. Norm, you represent the Minnesota 8, one of the plaintiffs in the what we call the NAACP lawsuit. And St. Paul is sort of the ground zero for this lawsuit. And St. Paul is sort of ground zero for this. It was the aggressive door-to-door enforcement operations in the Southeast Asian neighborhoods of St. Paul. That is one of the pieces of evidence you yes. cite in this case.
0: Yes. Our client in the case is organized labor, but you are right that the case encompasses this shocking ICE behavior. John, in the midst of the ICE crackdown, I traveled to Minnesota personally on a delegation with NAACP head Derek Johnson and LULAC head Juan Proano to see the horror for myself. I believe history will record the events in Minnesota the way we talk about Birmingham or Montgomery or Selma when we talk about the civil rights movement. It woke the country up. It's not important just for our litigation. It's historic because it's a pivot point in the democracy movement. Part of the point of this case is we cannot have that in, around, or in the run-up to election day. So we're very proud to be litigating a prevention of any repetition of that. And I think we've got a big coalition. Trump sometimes says big and beautiful. Our coalition really is big and beautiful.
1: Yes, it is.
0: It looks like America, and we are going to stop this from happening again.
1: One more thing. You mentioned that California has just passed several election protection laws. I want to just look at those briefly. One bill prohibits the seizure of ballots, election records, or voting technology before an election is certified. That's the official declaration of the winner. Another makes it a felony for people in positions of authority to direct workers to interfere with the delivery of a mail ballot or its return. Another of the new California laws prohibits arrests within 200 feet of a polling place on election day, with exceptions for acts related to disrupting the election or crimes against people or property. But should every state have laws like this?
0: Yes, and I'll tell you why every state should have.

0: have its own protection, civil and criminal, against this kind of misconduct. Under one of the founding principles of our country, it's called, among legal circles, scholars of the founding and framing of the Constitution, our federalism. States are given primary power over elections. That's in Article 1, Section 4 of the Constitution. There is a role for Congress as well. It's totally silent, Article 1, Section 4. There's no role for the president in that text. So states have a broader purview of powers. Donald Trump can't pardon state crimes. We're seeing ICE people going back to Minnesota and the other ICE atrocities being prosecuted in the states for violating state criminal laws. Same here. Let everybody know if you break the law at Donald Trump's behest. Now, fortunately, we won at the Supreme Court, so the illegal Postal Service rules have been frozen. The Supreme Court left the injunction in place. But there's many other ways Donald Trump could instruct lawbreaking. Sure, he can pardon himself and others, not for state crimes. State damages actions also on the civil side. State prohibitions can be enforced under Article 1, Section 4 in our federalism by the federal courts, civil prohibitions. We need these laws and many more, not just in the election area. Let's assert our state authority to protect our democracy. We have blue state power. Let's use it. And that's a place where these laws were incubated. I know everybody's mad at Bonta and Newsom, but they were incubated by Bonta and Newsom and signed in. And I'm not excusing the Paramount Warner settlement, but there is a larger landscape here. And I think you've brought us to a suitable place. So feel your rage, but then I let mine out, and we're protesting today in front of Paramount. They're the real ones we should be mad at. We should start with the Ellisons. Let's ventilate, and then let's keep the block the merger fight going. There's much more we can do, including with Sea-Watch. There's litigation and other things we can look at, and let's also move on. And at the same time, we can walk and chew gum, deal with some of these other battles, John.
1: In conclusion here, what's the most important thing we can do to preserve free and fair elections?
0: Be an elections champion. I don't care who you vote for. Vote. Vote early. Vote by mail if that's your preferred form of voting. If you have another preferred form to go in person for early voting, to do a drop box, to vote on election day. Every day is election day now, John, because of early voting and mail-in voting, and we protected that. So be an election champion by voting in the way that is best for you, voting early, and getting everybody else you know to turn out and vote. Voter intensity is sky high. This is our chance to make a U-turn in our country. Whoever you vote for, to bring democracy back by having an overwhelming turnout. So putting on my Democracy Defenders action hat, that's the number one action we're looking for.
1: Let's have an overwhelming turnout. Norm Eisen, he's a hero of election protection. Co-founder and executive chair of Democracy Defenders Fund and Democracy Defenders Action. Read him online at The Contrarian. Norm, thank you for all your work, and thanks for talking with us today.
0: Thank you, John. Look forward to being back with you again soon.
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1: For this week's political update, we turn, of course, to John Nichols. He's executive editor of The Nation. John, welcome back.
6: It's an honor to be with you, my friend.
1: Well, this week, the big news is about the news. Trump banned CNN, MS Now, and Politico from the White House. And the TV news networks responded by refusing TV coverage of Trump's events. This is really an unprecedented show of resistance by the mainstream media. ABC, CBS, NBC, and Fox are all not providing any TV news coverage of Trump's events. Fox, I emphasize, Fox is participating in the mainstream media's refusal to provide TV coverage of Trump. What's your assessment of this move?
6: Well, I think it's significant what's going on. I would clarify only in not providing TV coverage of Trump, because my sense is that they will still cover him quite a bit. He will not be unheard. By the same token, they're not participating in some of the structural things associated with TV coverage. And that includes, you know, providing the close-in camera crew that tends to travel with the president on a particular day or do something. At the end of the day, what we're seeing is something that is fascinating. Trump is trying to bar certain networks. Other networks are trying to say, look, we disapprove of that, and we stand in solidarity with those who have been, you know, excluded in this situation. It's going to be a very amorphous and complicated process. I think that's really vital to understand. And then we can get to some of the deeper questions about, you know, how the White House press corps covers things in general, and all of the very legitimate questions about, you know, this whole notion of access media, et cetera. But what was fascinating here, and I'll give very high marks to Caitlin Collins as an example. We are speaking on the day that the UN General Assembly is sort of kicking in into session. And as Trump was coming out of one of his events there, Caitlin Collins from CNN was there front and center and yelled a question at him. And he essentially said, and I'm paraphrasing, well, you're not supposed to be here. And Caitlin Collins came back without a lot of explanation, without a lot of, you know, extrapolation on it. She just said, the UN says we can be here. And then she said her question again, very journalistic, you know, just kind of keep pressing on it. And what's remarkable, or at least striking, is Trump answered it. So in that little clash, you saw a reporter kind of step into the void that's been created, you know, use the avenues that are available, i.e. that other places aren't barring media. You know, Trump's trying to do it at the White House, and got a question asked and answered. We saw a similar situation the day before at Gracie Mansion in New York, where a lot of the outlets that were barred were apparently present.
1: This is where Mayor Mamdani invited Trump to the official residence for an hour conversation about, especially about developing housing in New York.
6: Yeah, good conversation, apparently, and more power to Mamdani, you know, for finding avenues that he could try and, you know, help his city. At this event, the issue of barring media outlets came up, and Mamdani stepped to the microphone and said, hey, in this place, you know, we welcome the broad range of media that we agree that we might like better than others or whatever. I want to be very careful about how I paraphrase, you know, him. But the bottom line was, he said, the range of opinions, the spectrum of ideas. And it was a very, on Donnie's part, a very good restatement of basic premises of freedom of the press, respect thereof. And then Trump stepped up and made his attempt at a defense of what he has done. We're in this kind of interesting place.
1: Trump's ban was on White House access, especially to the White House press room, to the three news institutions that he says are providing only far-left propaganda. Everything that they say about him is negative. There's nothing about his accomplishments, and he's sick of it, and so he's not allowing them in the White House. And other networks have responded that they won't step in to provide the TV coverage that CNN usually does. Just remind us, what does the Constitution say about the president banning what he considers to be far-left propaganda?
6: Well, I've written a lot about this. In fact, Bob McChesney and I did six books on this. Yes. And the basic premise of the First Amendment, which, by the way, was forced on the founders. They were trying to get the Constitution approved in you know, the former British colonies, now states. And a whole bunch of places said, hold it, we're not that excited by you guys. And we want more protection for a diverse range of opinions that you may disagree with, or many of you may disagree with. Bottom line was that to get the Constitution approved, you had to have a Bill of Rights. The Bill of Rights starts out with affording people some basic rights that have to be understood in connection to each other. This isn't because the founders liked a free press per se. They liked the idea that an informed populace would get a lot of opinions and then sort through that. And that's what you end up with in the First Amendment.
1: Yeah, so what the courts today have said is that this part of the First Amendment prohibits what they call viewpoint discrimination. Would you say what Trump is doing now is a kind of a textbook case of viewpoint discrimination, banning people who criticize him from covering the White House?
6: He explicitly acknowledges it. The decision on the quality of opinions
7: that come through on any platform in a newspaper, in, you know, on digital, on broadcast. You know, that's by and large, according to our Constitution, according to the basic premises of this experiment, that's to the people. They get to sort it out in some sort of free market of ideas. And the danger in this is the concentration of ownership of media, i.e., if a small handful of very powerful and very wealthy individuals control huge swaths of media, they create a narrow discussion that is perhaps often or is often more connected to their concerns, right? Can they make a lot of money? Can they have the free trade deals that they see as beneficial to them? Can they have the wars that they think, you know, need to be fought, et cetera, without really having that clash of ideas that invites the populace into the discourse, perhaps to say no to power. Yeah. And so, boy, there's so much space in which to do media criticism. And we just celebrated the 40th anniversary of Fairness and Accuracy in Reporting, a great progressive group that does media critique and looks at all this in really brilliant ways. There are conservative media critics who often look at this in very smart and serious ways. The person who shouldn't be media decider is the President of the United States.
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12: Researchers at University of Vermont and UVA Medical Center are testing a new treatment option for a heart condition affecting millions of Americans. The work, focused on diastolic heart failure, builds on two previous studies by researchers at UVM and could lead to improved treatment and earlier detection of a condition responsible for about half of all heart failure cases. UVM Health Network, living healthy together.
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1: Network TV news, the audience has been declining for years. Cable TV news, that audience is declining. But Trump, he grew up with TV. He made his career in TV is what made him famous, made it possible for him to run for president. He's a TV addict. We've been told his staff organizes his entire schedule around his favorite programs on Fox News. He loves good TV coverage. He fumes about bad TV coverage. His most crazed social media posts are usually responses to something he saw on TV. So he cares about this a lot more than millions of Americans do. And the White House is now encouraging people to abandon TV news, which has criticized him, and download the White House app to get the direct feed of Trump's official events. Monday, they announced the creation of something they're calling Trump TV, streaming on the White House YouTube channel. This is a way to kind of expand the MAGA media bubble, and it's ominous for us because it is the creation of state-run media as an official propaganda operation. Have you tried to look at Trump TV on YouTube? I understand there's nothing there now but a replay of the 2025 inauguration.
7: Busy days, John, and I haven't quite had the time. And what I might suggest to you is that I think the overwhelming majority of Americans are probably not going to find their way to that app. And that's to the good. The way to address the crisis of major media is a diversity of ownership, a diversity of views, i.e., you know, many platforms that people can easily access that ideally at least try to give facts, information, and perspective. And I always go back to a reference that we made in one of our books a long time ago, that about a century ago in New York City, there were 24 daily newspapers.
1: Oh.
7: And when you went to a newsstand, it was just, so many of them.
1: I want to talk a little bit more about what we are losing with the network news not providing TV coverage of official White House events. What are official White House events? Well, there's these White House newsroom jousting between the press secretary and the appointed representatives of the media. And then there's the official photo ops. I mean, the first one that didn't get covered, I understand yesterday, there was a ribbon cutting ceremony for Trump's new helipad on the South Lawn. And we did not get to see video of that.
7: Tough to miss that.
1: What's your, this is something that you've written about a great deal. What goes on in the White House newsroom and what goes on at official photo ops?
7: So a lot of it is very propagandistic. And that's under Democrats and Republicans, by the way. You know what I mean? They manage the imagery and the power of the office in ways to influence the discourse. There's simply no question of that. And frankly, a lot of times the White House press corps is there filming it, recording it, you know, kind of putting it out. I frankly do often wonder about the value of, you know, having major media outlets basically repeating doing what is sometimes called stenography to power, right?
1: Yeah.
7: And this great question of access journalism, right? You're there and you want to be called on. You want to be given the interview. You want to, you know, have that access. And I understand the dynamic and I understand people who think it's important and valuable, but I would tell you that my concept of journalism and, you know, people practice it in many different ways, and I respect both, you know, journalism that is about expressing your opinions, journalism that is about gathering information. It's all part of this great mix. But if I look back at what kind of influenced me as a young person, it tended to be not a White House press conference or a White House photo op. It was in some parking garage in Washington where apparently Woodward and Bernstein were meeting with, you know, some guy who called himself Deep Throat and who was an insider, right? Who, as it turned out, history tells us, was an insider, knew, you know, his way around what was going on in the circles of power, but didn't choose to call reporters in to provide that information and said, maybe we should meet, you know, on the third level of the parking garage at some late time at night. And it strikes me that information that matters very, very often comes from outside the White House and outside that circle of access. And we should be making that a big part of our discussion at this point. That doesn't mean, even if we have a critique of you know, some of how things have operated in the past, that doesn't mean you should in any way blink on opposing what Trump is doing, right? That what Trump is doing is in and of itself wrong and bad. By the same token, if we want to start to open up a discussion about how the White House should be covered, I guess I'm probably in the, you know, all of this and more camp. Yeah, If you can get in there and get a question asked, especially maybe in a hallway, not at the official briefing, but off to the side, it looks something like, I guess, what you would have seen in West Wing at its best.
1: Yeah, the West Wing comes to mind.
7: If you can get information that way, great. You know, I understand that. But I do think that a lot of our media outlets have underplayed, you know, going to the parking garage or going to, you know, trying to, you know, like, cultivate sources outside of that kind of narrow circle of power. And they may be people who have power, but when they step out of the official briefing room, I think that's often where we get the most important information.
1: John Nichols, freedomatthenation.com. John, thanks for talking with us today.
7: Pleasure.
1: 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Renee Reynolds is our associate producer. Alan Minsky is our producer. Ricky D'Ambrose is executive producer. Bhaskar Sunkara is president of The Nation. Katrina Vandenhoevel is editor and publisher of The Nation. 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I'm John Wiener. 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
2: A Major General Greg Knight, former Vermont Adjutant General for the stations of Radio Vermont. You're about to hear the 13th in our series about the Vermont Army National Guard, 1st Battalion, 172nd Armored Deployment to Iraq from June 2005 to June 2006, known as Task Force Sabre. Reintegration. We arrived at Camp Shelby after the long flight from Southwest Asia through Bangor, Maine to Gulfport, Mississippi, and onto buses for the ride to the training base. Our original timeline for out processing at Camp Shelby was 4 days, which was extended to a week without explanation. I suppose we were good for the economy in Hattiesburg, Mississippi. The transition felt weird. Less than 24 hours before, we had left a combat zone. Insurgents, danger and tragedy, filthy and stinking of feces and burn pit smoke, and came back to green grass, clean sheets and hot showers. We went off post in vans, had dinner at Chili's and drank beer. We ordered pizza delivery and lounged around waiting for our turn to out-process at the Camp Shelby Admin Center. Hurry up and wait. Classic Army. While at Camp Shelby, our state psychiatrist, Colonel Coffin, was on post. He loved soldiers and taking care of them. I remember sitting in a group debrief with most of my Tactical Operations Center team, receiving information from Doc Coffin on PTSD, anxiety, and other post-deployment issues. When Colonel Coffin asked us to share experiences, no one said anything. Nothing. It was still too fresh and raw. Doc Coffin, who I believe understood the gravity of our experience, gave us advice on what to look for. He said whatever was going to manifest would show up in 5 or 6 months. In my case, he was right on. We spent our time at Camp Shelby and in Hattiesburg going to the gym, visiting bars, restaurants, Walmart, sleeping and getting used to the idea of being back in America. No IEDs, small arms fire, ambushes, mortars or rockets. It was quite warm, and I remember cleaning my face with a baby wipe. Even after nearly a week in the U.S. with running water and showers, the baby wipe was brown with the dust of Ramadi. If you were to blow your nose, what came out was brown. Ramadi wasn't just in our heads, it was in our bodies, literally oozing out of us. For some, retaining the dirt of Ramadi and the sediment from burn pit toxins would cost them their lives. We finally boarded the Global Airways charter jet that would carry us home. After taking off, the initial chatter in the plane faded, and most of us were wrapped in our own thoughts. A lot of us took a nap, despite the excitement of soon being reunited with loved ones. I remember the flight attendants treating us wonderfully, with a great deal of understanding, appreciation, and kindness. They were amazing. As the aircraft approached landing at Burlington International Airport, it seemed like everyone on the plane held their breath. As the wheels touched down, we all let out a great cheer, pumping our fists and high-fiving. Even now, it's hard to describe the feeling of having your loved ones waiting for you on the ramp. I hugged my wife and kids, but my youngest, who was about 2 years old when I left 18 months before, was skeptical. He didn't really know me. I just said to my wife, "Let's go home." Most of us took leave before returning to civilian life. We went to the beach in Maine for a week. I drank a lot of beer, got to know my family again. I did not, however, talk about Ramadi. To this day, most of us don't. Being home, as comforting as it was, felt odd. Everything was just so normal. I'd see neighbors and friends who would say, "Hey, Greg, welcome home. How was it?" As if I'd just come back from a cruise or visiting Myrtle Beach. It seemed no one really understood I'd just returned from a combat zone. It wasn't their fault. They didn't know. The most awkward question was and remains, did you kill anyone? At first, I didn't know how to answer or even engage the question. To say that wasn't really my job would have been misleading. After being asked a few times, my response became simply, I hope so. Next month's episode is called Aftermath. This is Major General Greg Knight for the stations of Radio Vermont.
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6: Breaking news at townhall.com. I'm Bob Agnew in Washington. President Trump is changing the name of artificial intelligence to super intelligence.
7: The president made this comment while addressing the UN General Assembly on Tuesday. Mr. Trump says the U.S. will not stifle the growth of the technology. He also says the Justice Department will rein it in if necessary. President Trump has thrown his support behind AI as others raise concerns about the technology, including doomsday scenarios.
6: That's correspondent Andrew Stewart. Harvey Weinstein sentenced in federal court for sexual assault after a retrial. Here's correspondent Laura Winters.
8: The disgraced movie executive Harvey Weinstein sentenced to 15 years in prison. He was convicted back in 2025 of criminal sexual assault involving a former production assistant from the TV show Project Runway. Weinstein is 74 years old.
6: That is correspondent Laura Winters reporting. Hurricane Polo is gaining strength as it moves along Mexico's southwestern coast as a Category 5 cyclone.
9: The Miami-based National Hurricane Center reports Polo is an extremely dangerous storm with winds of 165 miles an hour. It was centered Tuesday about 250 miles south of Zihuatanejo, Mexico, and stationary over the Pacific Ocean. Mexican authorities have suspended classes in several coastal areas as Polo brushes along the coastline. Heavy rain could cause flash flooding and mudslides in Guerrero and Michoacan states. Meanwhile, Tropical Storm Odalis is in the Pacific Ocean, but far from land, and Faye has weakened to a tropical depression in the Atlantic. Bernie Bennett reporting.
6: An historic deal reached between President Trump and Greenland.
10: We will immediately begin the process of developing a large military presence in the appropriate locations. We'll be building two very major military bases.
6: The president finalized that deal yesterday after meeting with the leaders of the Netherlands and Greenland. More at townhall.com.
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6: A second pilot has been identified in that deadly helicopter crash. That chopper had been fighting wildfires in California when it went down over the weekend.
12: A contract aircraft company has identified the second pilot killed in the weekend crash of a firefighting helicopter in Yosemite National Park as Ryan Cutter. The Super Puma helicopter crash Sunday afternoon also killed pilot Greg King. Both men were employees of Precision. They were performing water drops on a wildfire Yosemite National Park when the helicopter went down. At least 14 people have died while helping to fight wildfires in the U.S. this year. I'm Lisa Dwyer.
6: A second man has been arrested in the death of a Mississippi woman named Taisha Fortune. Jackson police say that they arrested a second man in the death and obtained an arrest warrant for yet a third suspect. Breaking news and analysis at townhall.com. The White House press fight just pulled an old Ted Koppel line back to the surface. Willie Nelson explains.
13: CNN, MS Now, and Politico are locked out of the White House. Several other networks have suspended pool coverage in protests. President Trump said those outlets are not entitled to a briefing seat. Ted Koppel said in 2018 that CNN's ratings depend on President Trump, a reminder that the networks may need the fight more than the White House does. Willie Nelson, Washington.
6: President Trump addressed the UN General Assembly yesterday talking about the power of the U.S. economy right now. He says it's doing better than ever before. Globalist institutions and critics have expressed hand-wringing over his administration's foreign policy, but the president says that America is doing better than it ever has and continues to lead freedom in the world 250 years after its founding. On Wall Street, the Dow Jones Industrial Average right now down by 315 points. The NASDAQ struggling today. The high-tech index is off by 302. More details at townhall.com.
14: Good afternoon, 6:05, 4:05 from WDEV, almost 2 hours ahead of myself. I have 6:05 on the mind because that's where the Red Sox get on the air. In fact, make that 6:10. And the frost advisories are in effect for the same areas as we had last night, including Grafton County, New Hampshire, across to the Champlain Valley. This time it includes all of Addison and Rutland counties, as last night it did not. We will be down to the 40s tonight. The full forecast in about 10 minutes here on WDEV's Afternoon News Service. I'm Bob Welch, and we are at 64 right now. 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A group of ICE protesters, anti-ICE protesters, will be in court tomorrow answering to trespassing charges after their arrest in July. And Vermont Attorney General Charity Clark's office will prosecute the case. July the 24th, backing up here, 13 people were arrested at Whitecap Park when they refused to leave the property on their own. The group was there protesting the actions of ICE agents who worked at a surveillance office within the park. Vermont State Police referred the case to Vermont Attorney General Charity Clark's office following the arrests. NBC 5 was able to confirm with officials the Clark's office will prosecute the case instead of Chittenden County State's Attorney Sarah George. George declined to pursue charges in a similar case after four people were arrested on May the 14th at the same ICE facility. She also declined to prosecute the 11 people arrested and charged in a similar protest in February. At the same time, her office released a statement and cited the unlikelihood of convictions and stated that pursuing the cases was not, quote, in the interests of justice. She said prosecuting the cases would conflict with her office's ethical obligations to the law and the community. In a social media post, the New Hampshire Libertarian Party is calling for the assassination of elected Democrats across the Granite State. The words of the exact quote are found on Channel 3's website. They've sparked widespread rebuke from leaders in New Hampshire's Democratic Party, including Representative Mackie Gutlander and Representative Chris Pappas. Republican Governor Kelly Ayotte also put in a statement that reads, "This type of behavior is irresponsible and dangerous. Violent rhetoric has no place in our politics, and threats like this should be investigated and prosecuted to the fullest extent of the law." The New Hampshire Attorney General's office is aware of the post, but declined to comment further. The New Hampshire Libertarian Party responded to requests for comment, saying, quote, "The Libertarian Party of New Hampshire believes that New Hampshire is healthier and freer when anyone who would enact an income tax fears for their life," end quote. The party is chaired by former U.S. Senate candidate Jeremy Kaufman. It is not affiliated with the National Libertarian Party. Vermont State Police are offering a reward of up to $5,000 for verifiable information that directly results in the recovery of Corey Crooker's remains. Corey Crooker was the victim of a homicide in January 2025 in Bradford. Federal court paperwork shows that James Nichols Jr., who shared a residence with Crooker, had confessed to shooting and killing Crooker in January over a drug-related dispute. Nichols said he burned Crooker's body in a fire pit to cover up the crime. Police seized the alleged murder weapon during a February search of the home. Documents state that police also found bone fragments in the fire pit. However, officials say they were unable to definitively identify the remains. Nichols was arrested on charges of second-degree murder, unauthorized burial or removal of a body, and providing false information to police. NBC5 reports Lisa Akee, another resident of the home, was also arrested on charges of accessory after the fact, obstruction of justice, and providing false information to a police officer. Nichols pleaded not guilty to the charges. He's set to appear in Orange County Superior Court in January. Vermont's anonymous tip line is found at the website vtips.us. Police say all tips to help solve this or any other crime are kept strictly anonymous. Power's back on now in Shelburne. That was not the case at around 6 this morning when it went out. Quite instantly, fire department officials say a box truck hit a utility pole just outside Fiddlehead Brewing Company on Route 7. The crash brought down power lines, but traffic was still able to somehow flow through the area. The truck driver was taken to the hospital for evaluation. No other injuries were reported. Police also investigating a two-car crash on Route 100 last night in Waterbury. It happened at around 10 at the Stowbury Road intersection. A driver and a passenger were taken to the hospital with serious injuries. The driver of the other car was not hurt. And our WDEV News time, 4:10. Stop and go patrol this Wednesday afternoon. And Interstate 89 looks like it is rolling along smoothly, despite the fact that there is a block lane in the southbound just before the Waterbury exit 10, but it is not resulting in any traffic jams that I can see. Williston, Route 2A, is slow going between Interstate 89 and Route 2, and again between Industrial Avenue and the Winooski River as that road work continues there. And this is seasonal congestion on Route 100 around the intersection of 108 in Stowe that I can see. And Shelburne downtown has nothing to do with the crash that happened this morning. It's just what appears to be this time of the year, friends, traffic flow around Shelburne this afternoon. The rest of the map, I see one slowdown that is rather minor on, this is Limekiln Road as you get to the stoplight, Route 15 across from St. Michael's. No other issues that I can see at this point. Lake Champlain Ferry's running on or close to schedule, and we will check it again for you in the next half hour right here on WDEV.
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14: Russia pounded Kyiv with drone strikes today, hitting railway infrastructure, warehouses, and fuel stations just hours before Ukrainian President Zelensky addressed the UN Assembly in New York. At least two people were killed and more than 30 were injured in the attack, which lasted for hours from the morning into the early afternoon. Officials say it's one of the heaviest strikes since Russia began attacking Kyiv and nearby areas over the summer with faster and high-flying jet drones that are harder to enter. Addressing the UN this afternoon, Zelensky did not mention the morning attacks, but urged the world's leaders to keep choking Russia's revenues and impede its war efforts, telling the assembly that, quote, Russia's revenues must remain a target. The U.S.-backed Board of Peace proposing a six-month, $2.45 billion plan to begin reconstruction and governance in Gaza as President Trump's ceasefire plan struggles to stay afloat. A meeting of the group's board in New York on the sidelines of the UN General Assembly, the governors today unveiled a 66-project blueprint to get things started while acknowledging enormous hurdles that must still be overcome. The projects include ambitious infrastructure, education, and health initiatives that are designed to support Trump's 20-point plan to end the Israel-Hamas war. The board notes that full reconstruction from the physical damage across Gaza will cost roughly $35 billion. More over the medium term and another $71 billion in the next decade. Hurricane Polo has grown into one of the most powerful Pacific cyclones in decades and is expected to skirt Mexico's southwestern coast as a Category 5 storm. National Hurricane Center in Miami says Polo is an extremely dangerous storm. Maximum sustained winds of 165 miles an hour. Polo was nearly stationary early today, moving north at a walking pace, 2 miles an hour. Many of us walk faster than that, though. Maximum sustained winds of 158 miles an hour, the latest recognizance, 158 miles an hour. Forecast to turn sharply to the northwest during the day and then move in the west to northwest direction over the next several days. The National Hurricane Center data shows Polo's winds reach speeds comparable to only a few hurricanes in the region in recent decades, primarily Hurricane Patricia, which had winds that reached 214 miles an hour. That was back in 2015. Our neck of the woods, frost advisories in effect for the same areas as last night, just a wider area. This includes some spots in the Champlain Valley along the New York side of the lake where it wasn't an issue last night. It also includes all of Rutland and Addison counties, and not just those areas along the spine of the Green Mountains as it did last night. The Northeast Kingdom not included simply because the growing season is largely over there, and you may have already had a frost anyway. Now, we want to note, while we have a moment here, the differences between frost advisories, watches, and warnings. The frost advisory, which is tonight, means the minimum temperature is forecast to be between 33 and 36 on a clear and calm night during the growing season. And a freeze watch is issued when there is a potential for significant widespread freezing temperatures within the next 24 to 36 hours. And this is not that. A freeze warning is then issued when significant widespread freezing temperatures are expected. So when you hear the terms freeze watch, warning, or a frost advisory, those are the differences between the three terms. And the forecast for tonight, patchy fog in the overnight, otherwise mostly clear, overnight low temperature around 40. Patchy fog before 8 tomorrow morning, patchy frost between 7 and 8. Otherwise, sunny with a high near 70. Partly sunny for Friday with a high near 70. Saturday, mostly cloudy with a chance of showers connected with that nor'easter hitting from the New York area to the Connecticut shore, Long Island, Cape Cod, along with Rhode Island, the Boston area, and up along the main coast. This is a coastal event. Not nearly the wind or rain for us as for in parts to the south. We'll get to that in a moment. High temperature Saturday around here, 65. Mostly cloudy for Sunday and Monday with a high temperature near 65 both days. Temperatures around the region at 618, which is where we at right now, 418, where we at right now on WDEV. 63 in Morrisville, 61 in Island Pond, 63 in Barrie, 66 in Burlington and Plattsburgh and Middlebury as well. With 66, a common number in Montreal, Ottawa, Sherbrooke this afternoon, and just a little bit warmer in Albany and down the Hudson River Valley, 62 in Boston. Of course, they got their high wind watch in effect in the Boston area as they have a storm brewing for the upcoming weekend. And more on that here. Developing nor'easter expected to bring coastal flooding, beach erosion, and dangerous surf to the Jersey Shore and Long Island through the weekend. A strengthening onshore wind is already causing coastal flooding concerns across parts of the New York, New Jersey, Connecticut areas and parts east into the Long Island and Cape Cod, Boston areas, up the shore. Nor'easter expected to bring its greatest impacts this weekend. The persistent onshore flow will continue through the remainder of the week, with the strongest winds expected from Saturday into at least the first half of Sunday. A combination of strong onshore winds and the approach of a full moon is increasing the risk of minor to moderate coastal flooding in vulnerable shoreline communities in the Great Northeast. Travelers coming in and out of Logan Airport in Boston this weekend, and I think this some of the story came from Boston TV station WBZ, and I think there's probably food for thought for many other airports in greater New York area and down to Philly, considering this will be something that encompasses a wide area here. Possible delays and flight cancellations. The most likely scenario in which flights would be grounded is if winds exceeded 40 miles an hour, which is the general crosswind limit for aircrafts, and that's what reason for that. We're at 4:20 now on WDEV.
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14: Happening right now, a teleconference court hearing on President Donald Trump's controversial ban of three media outlets from the White House. Judge Timothy Kelly is considering a request by the outlets MS Now, CNN, and Politico to block Trump from continuing to bar them from the White House. The Justice Department, in a late-night filing last night, said Trump had barred the outlets on the grounds of national security concerns and that the president had the legal right to do so. Trump did not cite that rationale when he announced the ban last Friday. And about half of rural American voters believe the economy is worse off now than when President Trump returned to office, according to a new survey that points to economic frustration among a key group that has backed him and other Republicans in recent elections. The Associated Press, in partnership with KFF, polled more than 2,000 rural registered voters and found broadly negative views of the national and local economies, including many among Republicans. The cost of groceries, gas, and health care rank as top pain points for the rural voters who were

0: instead of the 545 that many of us were going by. So it'll be 610 we go on the air and take you to Fenway tonight. In the American League, the Cleveland Guardians can qualify for the postseason if they beat the Red Sox. No, we wouldn't want that to happen. Lost by either the Texas Rangers or Houston Astros. The Chicago White Sox can cap a turnaround season and earn a spot in October with a win over the Kansas City Royals and a loss by the Rangers. In the National League, the Chicago Cubs can clinch a playoff spot with a win over the Miami Marlins or a loss by the Arizona Diamondbacks. The Philadelphia Phillies can clinch a wild card if they beat the Milwaukee Brewers, and either the San Diego Padres or Diamondbacks lose. The Padres can clinch a playoff spot with a win over the Dodgers and a loss by the Diamondbacks. And because weather affects all sorts of things. A source tells the Boston Globe that, desperate to finish the regular season, the Red Sox and Cubs are planning to play a doubleheader Friday ahead of a possible nor'easter this weekend in Boston. If they can get those two games in, it would leave one additional game of the series. The thinking is, as of now, the best chance would come Saturday. A Saturday game is scheduled for 7:15, but that can be moved up. Major League Baseball and the teams want to be proactive about this with these changes to avoid a potential scheduling nightmare, including, in a worst-case scenario, making up one or two games on Monday, the day between the end of the regular season and the start of the postseason. ESPN's Adam Schefter reports the Giants quarterback Jackson Dart's expected to have season-ending knee surgery. And Giants expect Dart, who suffered the injury to his left knee in Monday's loss to the LA Rams, to make a full recovery and be ready for next season.
1: Waterbury has drafted a new town plan, and we need all Waterbury residents to weigh in by September 30th. We recognize that lives are busy and the document is dense. We get it. But we want to get it right, and it's critical to hear from you. Get a copy of the plan now on the town website, in the municipal office, or read it at the Waterbury Public Library. The introduction chapter has navigational tools to help guide you. Start with a chapter that most interests you. Please document your thoughts by completing the feedback form found on the Planning Commission's portal, or write Neil Leitner, Waterbury's Planning Director. Attend the hearing at the municipal offices on September 30th, 6 to 8 p.m. The Waterbury Select Board will also hold two public hearings. Why is your input important? The town plan needs to reflect the views of the entire town, so it provides focused policy direction to municipal boards, committees, and staff on the issues that affect your life. You should have a say in that.
0: On the Money Watch. This afternoon, the NASDAQ down 1% or 308 points. The Dow Jones Industrial Average down 0.68%, 352 points to 51,511. The S&P 500 down 0.75% to 77.06. Treasury rates spiked today to multi-year highs, and what was the biggest one-day move for the 10-year Treasury yield in nearly 18 months. A number of reasons cited for the sudden move higher. Much stronger than expected surveys on U.S. economic activity, especially in manufacturing. Hawkish commentary from a top Federal Reserve official. A U.S. Treasury auction for five-year notes that was met with poor demand. Stubbornly high oil prices, with West Texas crude rising 2%. The 10-year Treasury note yield popped more than 14 basis points to 5.116% and reached a level not seen since July 2007. The move gained steam after the 10-year yield broke through the key 5% level. It marked the benchmark yield's biggest one-day move since April 7, 2025, when it surged 16.6 points. After the Fed raised its benchmark at its September 15 and 16 policy meeting, some consumer borrowing costs immediately moved higher. Colin Slabik, a clinical assistant professor at New York University's School of Professional Studies, tells CNBC, the pain will be felt first by people with variable rate debt. Yet tighter monetary policy can also help cool the economy and ease the inflationary pressure.

0: pressures that are squeezing many households. Electric vehicle maker Rivian Automotive says it's recalling about 100,000 vehicles, representing a majority of its vehicles produced to date. It's over a software glitch that can obstruct the rear-view camera display. The recall covers certain 2022 to 2026 R1T pickup trucks, along with R1S SUVs and R2 models. The issue is a non-compliance matter involving U.S. and Canadian rear visibility safety standards.
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0: Here with WDEV's afternoon news service. It's a sunny day out there, certainly 64 degrees. Going to get down to the 40s tonight and the full forecast in about 15 minutes. In headlines, a group of anti-ICE protesters will be in court tomorrow to answer their trespassing charges after their arrest in July. And Vermont Attorney General Charity Clark's office will prosecute the case. The New Hampshire Libertarian Party turning heads for calling online for the assassination of elected Democrats across the state of New Hampshire. And the power's all back on now after a box truck hit a power pole in Shelburne this morning.
3: News, I'm Bob Agnew in Washington. Pressure from the U.S. bond market hit a new level on Wall Street after a surprisingly strong report on the economy raised worries about inflation. Oil prices halted their slide, and the squeeze caused U.S. stocks to sink today. The S&P 500 was down by 0.7% of its value right out of the gate, and all the indexes are still struggling about a half an hour from the close. Right now, the Dow is down 340 points, the NASDAQ off 307, and the S&P 500 right now down by about 60 points. McDonald's says it will spend $8.5 billion over the next 10 years to modernize its restaurants around the world. The Chicago burger chain also said it plans to introduce grilled chicken sandwiches and wraps and experiment with products like egg bites and bowls to meet growing demand of customers who are seeking healthier forms of protein in their breakfast meals. This is SRN News.
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0: 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A group of anti-ICE protesters will be in court tomorrow answering to trespassing charges after their arrest in July, and Vermont Attorney General Charity Clark's office will prosecute the case. July 24th, 13 people were arrested at Whitecap Park when they refused to leave the property on their own. The group was there protesting the actions of ICE agents who worked at a surveillance office within the park. Vermont State Police referred the case to Vermont Attorney General Charity Clark's office after the arrests. NBC5 was able to confirm with officials that Clark's office will indeed be prosecuting the case instead of Chittenden County State's Attorney Sarah George. George declined to pursue charges in a similar case after four people were arrested on May the 14th at the same ICE facility. She also declined to prosecute the 11 people arrested and charged in a similar protest in February. At the time, her office released a statement that cited the unlikelihood of convictions and stated that pursuing the cases was, quote, not in the interests of justice, end quote. She said prosecuting these cases would conflict with her office's ethical obligations to the law and the community. In a social media post today, the New Hampshire Libertarian Party is calling for the assassination of elected Democrats across New Hampshire. The words of the exact quote on Channel 3's website have sparked widespread rebuke from leaders all over New Hampshire, including Representative Maggie Goodlander and Representative Chris Pappas. Republican Governor Kelly Ayotte also put out a statement that reads, quote, this type of behavior is irresponsible and dangerous, and violent rhetoric has no place in our politics, and threats like this should be investigated and prosecuted to the fullest extent of the law. The New Hampshire Attorney General's office is aware of the post but declined to comment further. As for the New Hampshire Libertarian Party, they responded to requests for comment saying, quote, they believe that New Hampshire is healthier and freer when anyone who would enact an income tax fears for their life. End quote. The party is chaired by former U.S. Senate candidate Jeremy Kaufman. It is not affiliated with the National Libertarian Party.
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0: Our WDEV News Watch continues. Vermont State Police are offering a reward of up to $5,000 for verifiable information that directly results in the recovery of Corey Crooker's remains. Corey Crooker was the victim of a homicide in January 2025 in Bradford. Federal court paperwork shows that James Nichols Jr., who shared a residence with Crooker, had confessed to shooting and killing Crooker in January over a drug-related dispute. Nichols said he burned Crooker's body in a fire pit to cover up the crime. Police seized the alleged murder weapon during a February search of the home. Documents state that police also found bone fragments in the fire pit. However, officials say they were unable to definitively identify the remains. Nichols was arrested on charges of second-degree murder, unauthorized burial or removal of a body, and providing false information to police. NBC5 reports Lisa Akee, another resident of the home, was also arrested on charges of accessory after the fact, obstruction of justice, and providing false information to a police officer. Nichols pleaded not guilty to the charges. He is set to appear in Orange County Superior Court in January. And if you have any information, Vermont's anonymous tip line is found at the website vtips.us. Power is back on now in Shelburne. That was not the case around 6 this morning when fire department officials say a box truck hit a utility pole just outside Fiddlehead Brewing Company on Route 7. The crash brought down power lines, but traffic was still able to flow through the area. The truck driver was taken to the hospital for evaluation. No other injuries were reported. And police are investigating a two-car crash on Route 100 last night in Waterbury. It happened around 10 at the Stowbury Road intersection. A driver and a passenger were taken to the hospital with serious injuries of one vehicle. The driver of the other was not hurt. WDEV News Time, 4:39.
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0: Russia pounded Kyiv with drone strikes today, hitting railway infrastructure, warehouses, and fuel stations just hours before Ukrainian President Zelensky addressed the UN General Assembly in New York. At least two people were killed and more than 30 were injured in the attack, which lasted for hours from the morning into early afternoon. Officials say it's one of the heaviest strikes since Russia began attacking Kyiv and nearby areas over the summer with faster and high-flying jet drones that are harder to intercept. Didn't mention the morning attacks at the UN this afternoon, but President Zelensky of Ukraine did urge the world's leaders to keep choking Russia's revenues and impede its war efforts, telling the assembly that Russia's revenues must remain a target. U.S.-backed Board of Peace is proposing a six-month, $2.45 billion plan to begin reconstruction and governance in Gaza as President Trump's ceasefire plan struggles to stay afloat. At a meeting of the group's board in New York on the sidelines of the U.N. General Assembly, the governors today unveiled a 66-project blueprint to get things started while acknowledging enormous hurdles that must still be overcome. The projects include ambitious infrastructure, education, and health initiatives that are designed to support Trump's 20-point plan, President Trump's 20-point plan, to end the Israel-Hamas war. The board noted that full reconstruction from the physical damage across Gaza will cost roughly $35 billion over the medium term and another $71 billion into the next decade. You're listening to the afternoon news service from WDEV. Good afternoon. I'm Bob Welch. We have 60, we will check that number again, 64 outside our WDEV studios under fair skies, and we're cooling down to the 40s tonight. Frost advisories for a good deal of our listening range tonight. The full forecast on the way in about 3 minutes. Hurricane Polo has grown into one of the most powerful Pacific cyclones in decades. It's expected to skirt Mexico's southwestern coast as a Category 5 storm. The National Hurricane Center says Polo is an extremely dangerous storm. Maximum sustained winds of 165 miles an hour. Polo's near stationary, though, early today anyway, moving north at a walking pace. It's forecast to turn sharply to the northwest during the day and then move in the west-northwest over the next several days. The National Hurricane Center data shows Polo's winds reaching speeds comparable to only a few hurricanes in the region in recent decades, primarily Hurricane Patricia. That was in 2015. That had winds that reached 214 miles an hour. Heads up for the weekend if you've got plans to head south to either the greater New York area or the greater Boston area, the Cape, Maine coast. They might just want to stay tight around here or maybe head north because we've got a nor'easter developing. And that is expected to bring coastal flooding, beach erosion, and dangerous surf to the Jersey Shore and Long Island through the weekend. And that's only the beginning. A strengthening onshore wind is already causing coastal flooding concerns across parts of the tri-state New York metropolitan area. Days before the nor'easter is expected to bring its greatest impacts this weekend. The persistent onshore flow will continue through the remainder of the week, with the strongest winds expected from Saturday and at least the first half of Sunday. That's with regards to the greater New York area. Of course, there's a little bit of a lag with that if you think about Cape Cod or the Boston area. Combination of strong onshore winds and the approach of a full moon is increasing the risk of minor to moderate coastal flooding in vulnerable shoreline communities. And the broadcast and start times for the Red Sox games from Friday through the weekend are written in pencil. That's how we're going to refer to it. All those things are written in pencil. And as the storm tracks and we get closer to it, they're going to need to go and look at the eraser side of that pencil and see what they got to go and write in instead. That's how we're going to roll as far as the storm affecting the upcoming Red Sox games with the Cubs towards the end of the week. Of course, they're playing against Cleveland tonight. And we'll take you there at 6:10. And I need to cross out the wrong time on my cheat sheet here and write in 6:10 because that is the broadcast time for this, adjusted for one reason or another. It may be due to national television. I'm kind of funny feeling that's what it is. In any event, we're at 4:45, and that means it's time to tell you about the weather forecast for our immediate neck of the woods in this more immediate time frame than the next couple days. We got frost advisories in effect tonight, and this is for the fact that the temperature is going to be somewhere in the 33 to 36 range for an awful lot of our listening area. It might be a little bit warmer, though, in other areas. But we're going to have a low temperature around 40, and they're probably saying that with an abundance of caution there, the frost advisories. Patchy fog before 8 tomorrow morning. And the patchy frost between 7 and 8, if it does happen where you are. Otherwise, sunny. Once all that burns off, we'll get up to 70, like it never happened. Partly sunny on Friday with a high near 70. And then when the business end of this nor'easter starts to show up to point south, we will get mostly cloudy with a chance for showers connected with that. That's it. Not nearly the winter rain for us as it is for parts to the south. High temperature 65 for us on Saturday, and a mostly cloudy Sunday with a high near 65 degrees, and a partly sunny Monday in store. The high near 64 degrees. Here at WDEV, we have 64 degrees under sunny skies and sunny skies all over the place at 4:47.
10: Vermont is struggling. We all know it. 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
0: D.C. District Court Judge Tim Kelly ended a hearing this afternoon on whether President Trump's move banning three news organizations from the White House violates the Constitution with no ruling. After hearing arguments from both sides, Kelly told the attorneys, quote, "I'll consider what you've told me today and try to get you an answer as soon as I can," end quote. About half of rural American voters believe the economy is worse off now than when President Trump returned to office, according to a new survey that points to economic frustration among a key group that has backed him and other Republicans in recent years, recent elections. The Associated Press, in partnership with KFF, polled more than 2,000 rural registered voters and found broadly negative views of the national and local economies, including many among Republicans. The cost of groceries, gas, and health care rank as top pain points for the rural voters who were surveyed over 2 weeks starting mid-August. A larger share than among voters overall say they are worried about being able to afford groceries or gas. 4:49 here at WDEV. We will take a look at your drive and then sports on the way next.
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0: 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And Route 2A is slow going between Industrial Avenue and about the Winooski River. The issues that we had between 89 and Route 2 have cleared up, at least for now. Shelburne Road, but in the run-up to 189, is heavy and slow at this point this afternoon. And further south in Shelburne, Route 7, running slow right now. No problems on Interstate 89. However, there is increased congestion in Waterbury, just up the road from our studio here. We are looking at a condensed area of heavy traffic. This is Route 100 as it comes to just to the south of where the supermarket is on Route 100. Won't name it by name, but you know what. And then down towards the roundabout, and of course that encompasses the interstate interchange with 89, and an awful lot of people want to get off at exit 10 northbound on Interstate 89. That's what I can see on the map here. So it's probably just volume, and so that is what it is. Nothing more than that. It's frustrating when you're stuck in it, especially when it's part of your routine and it normally is not a situation. Route 15, a little congested between 289 and Route 128 in Essex, and over to Burlington. We get snarled up Pearl Street along with snarled up Route 7 in the same general area. And I can tell that it's people trying to get on to the Champlain Parkway. It looks it because Pine Street at the intersection of Maple Street's running slow right now as well. Lake Champlain Ferry's running on or close to schedule. And no issues that I can see on the New York side of our listening area. We'll check it again for you in the next half hour here on WDEV. Mm-hmm. Red Sox host Cleveland. We will take you to Fenway at 6:10. In the American League, the Cleveland Guardians can qualify for the postseason if they beat the Red Sox tonight, which we would not want them to do. However, if they do that, they would need a loss by either Texas or Houston in order to qualify for the postseason as it stands right now. The White Sox can cap a turnaround season and earn a spot in October with the Kansas City Royals and a loss by the Rangers. In the National League, the Cubs can clinch a playoff spot with a win over the Marlins or a loss by the Arizona Diamondbacks. The Phillies can clinch a wild card if they beat the Milwaukee Brewers and either the San Diego Padres or Diamondbacks lose. Padres can clinch a playoff spot with a win over the Dodgers and a loss by the Diamondbacks. We'll repeat that again for you during the 520 sportscast in case you missed all that detail. And now, where the worlds of weather and sports collide. Source tells the Boston Globe that desperate to finish the regular season, the Red Sox and Cubs are planning to play a doubleheader Friday ahead of a possible nor'easter this weekend. If they can get those two games in, it would leave one additional game in the series. Thinking as of now is the best chance would come Saturday, a Saturday game scheduled for 7:15, but they can move that up. Which is to say that all of the scheduled times for these games as they come together the upcoming weekend, they're all written in pencil right now. Any time that you see it's written in pencil, need to take out the eraser, perhaps. The Saturday game scheduled for 7:15, but as I said, it can be moved up. Major League Baseball and the teams want to be proactive with these changes to avoid a potential scheduling nightmare, including, in a worst-case scenario, making up one or two games on Monday, the day between the end of the regular season and the start of the postseason. Speaking of nightmares, Jackson Dart's got one, and the Giants probably do too, and if you add Jackson Dart in your fantasy league, you too have a nightmare. That's because ESPN's Adam Schefter reports the Giants quarterback's expected to have season-ending knee surgery. The Giants expect Dart, who suffered the injury to his left knee in Monday's loss to the Rams, to make a full recovery and be ready for next season.
14: I love my job. Yeah, I really love it.
15: Brian Bittner of Bittner Antiques in Shelburne.
14: It's a constant learning experience. I never know what I'm going to see. I've seen some incredible things. One of the first calls that I had in the area, I turned the corner in this living room, and there's an original Gilbert Stuart painting of George Washington. It was not for sale, but it's just incredible. I mean, I didn't have to go to the museum, drive to wherever, the Met, and I got to see it and talk to the lady about it. Her great-great-great relative was a signer of the Declaration, and they grew up in Philadelphia. Well, she got the George painting by Gilbert Stuart, and she called her brother up and said, what about the Martha? And he said, we didn't think anybody wanted it. It's in the dumpster. The stories are incredible. I love it.
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0: Was a down day on Wall Street. The Dow Jones Industrial Average down 352 to close at 51,511. NASDAQ down 308 to 26,936. The price of a barrel of Brent crude up more than 4% to $103.59 a barrel. West Texas Intermediate $92.9 a barrel. That is up more than 2.5%. And the Treasury rates spiked today to multi-year highs in what was the biggest one-day move for the 10-year Treasury yield in nearly 18 months. The 10-year Treasury note yield popped more than 14 basis points to 5.116 and reached a level not seen since July 2007. Electric vehicle maker Rivian Automotive says it's recalling about 100,000 vehicles, representing a majority of its vehicles produced to date. It's over a software issue that could obstruct the rear view camera display. And the issue is a non-compliance matter involving U.S. and Canadian rear visibility safety standards. The rear view camera display won't show, and I don't think those vehicles have old school rear view mirrors either. That's a problem. And coming to a drive-through near you, ads. McDonald's plans to create its own media network to display third-party businesses' ads. The idea is while you're waiting in line after you've made your order and you're waiting behind the three or four cars in front of you, there'll be enough time, more than enough time, for you to see an ad or two as you're a captive audience. It's a company-owned U.S. restaurants have begun displaying ads on its digital drive-through order boards. Retailers like Amazon and Walmart have found success running high-margin media networks.
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0: 62 degrees under fair skies, cooling down to the low 40s tonight, and frost advisories in effect in the headlines as we approach the 5 o'clock hour. On this Wednesday, September 23rd, a group of anti-ICE protesters will be in court tomorrow answering to trespassing charges after their July arrests. Power's back on now after a box truck hit a power pole in Shelburne this morning. I'm Bob Welch.
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3: Breaking news this hour at Town Hall. I'm Bob Agnew in Washington. Ukraine's President Volodymyr Zelensky urging world leaders today to keep choking Russia's revenues and impede its war efforts. He told the UN General Assembly that the idea some might have of easing sanctions on Russia will not help bring an end to the war.
19: It may make life more comfortable for rich Russians, but it also gives the war more time for Putin to send poor people into the kill zone. So Russia's revenues must remain a target.
3: And he told the UN General Assembly, quote, when someone gives Russia more money through trade, they give this war more time. It's unclear whether her presence in Michigan will help Abdullah El-Sayed in the polls, but the Democrat campaigning with the former vice president now after she lost the swing state of Michigan to Donald Trump in the presidential race. Here's correspondent Laura Winters.
20: Former Vice President Kamala Harris in Michigan as she campaigns in Detroit with Democrat Abdullah El-Sayed, who is running against Republican Mike Rogers for the open Senate seat.
21: They are cheating by purging voter rolls. So we say as leaders then to folks, not only must you register to vote, check your voter registration status to make sure you haven't been purged from the rolls.
20: The Real Clear Politics average of polls shows El-Sayed ahead of Rogers by almost 3 points. Laura Winters reporting.
3: It's harvest time in California wine country, but many growers are struggling to sell their grapes as changing drinking habits have caused demand to plunge. Kyle Collins is with the Allied Grape Growers in Lodi, California.
22: The demand for wine has dropped considerably, and people are drinking less, and they have more options for when they do choose to drink than they've ever had. And as a result, wine is facing its first real decline here over the last 5 years.
3: On Wall Street at the closing bell, the Dow was down 373 points, the NASDAQ up by 262. More at townhall.com.
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3: Three major news outlets President Trump has banned from the White House are asking a judge to find that ban unconstitutional.
1: On Tuesday, President Donald Trump clashed with CNN reporter Caitlin Collins at the United Nations in New York after Trump last week banned CNN, MS Now, and Politico from White House grounds and called their news coverage fake news.
2: I'm surprised that CNN is here covering me. You should be here. You should not be here covering me.
1: The long-running conflict between Trump and news media outlets he finds unfavorable is set to play out Wednesday afternoon in a court hearing after the three banned news outlets filed suit.
3: That is Donna Warder reporting. Parts of the East Coast bracing for a potential early season nor'easter. Forecasters warn a powerful wind and rainstorm could hit later this week, bringing gusty winds, wind surge, storm surge to Boston, New York, and other coastal cities. Breaking news at townhall.com. More states are looking to ban Kratom as two University of Mississippi students are found dead.
20: Two Old Miss students found dead, one in a campus dorm room, the other in an off-campus apartment. Police in Oxford, Mississippi say packages of Kratom found at both locations. One student, 18, the other 20 years old. Autopsies and toxicology tests are ongoing, with results expected in about 2 to 3 weeks.
3: DoorDash has decided to pay millions to make up for shortchanging its delivery workers. Here's correspondent Ben Thomas.
4: DoorDash has now agreed to pay $131.5 million to settle claims over the issue. City Hall describes the deal as the largest workers' settlement in New York history. It also requires the company to submit to a new monitoring system to ensure compliance with the city's delivery worker pay laws. I'm Ben Thomas.
3: You'll find more on these stories at townhall.com.
0: Good afternoon. It's 5:05 at WDEV, 64 under fair skies. Not bad out there. Today, it's been a wonderful day. Nice couple of days coming up ahead, although there's that nor'easter that's coming up the shoreline, and we'll bring you details on all that as we go forward here in the afternoon news service in about 10 minutes. Frost advisories, though, in effect for most of us tonight. This includes Addison and Rutland counties, which were not in the advisories last night, down to the 40s this evening, and forecast on the way. A group of anti-ICE protesters will be in court tomorrow answering to trespassing charges after their arrest in July, and Vermont Attorney General Charity Clark's office will be prosecuting the case. You'll recall July 24th, 13 people were arrested at Whitecap Park when they refused to leave the property on their own. The group was there protesting the actions of ICE agents who worked at a surveillance office within the park. Vermont State Police referred to the case. They referred the case to Vermont Attorney General Charity Clark's office. Following the arrests, NBC5 was able to confirm with officials that Clark's office will indeed prosecute the case instead of Chittenden County State's Attorney Sarah George. George declined to pursue charges in a similar case after four people were arrested on May the 14th, the same ICE facility. She also declined to prosecute the 11 people arrested and charged in a similar protest in February. At the time, her office released a statement that cited the unlikelihood of convictions and stated that pursuing the cases was, quote, not in the interests of justice. She said prosecuting these cases would conflict with her office's ethical obligations to the law and the community. Now to this story out of New Hampshire. In a social media post, New Hampshire's Libertarian Party is calling for the assassination of elected Democrats across New Hampshire. The words of the exact quote can be found on Channel 3's website. Widespread rebuke from leaders in New Hampshire has been the result, including Representative Maggie Goodlander and Representative Chris Pappas. Republican Governor Kelly Ayotte also put in a statement that reads, quote, this type of behavior is irresponsible and dangerous. Violent rhetoric has no place in our politics, and threats like this should be investigated and prosecuted to the fullest extent of the law. New Hampshire's Attorney General's office is aware of the post, but isn't commenting, at least not yet. New Hampshire's Libertarian Party, in response to requests for comments, said, quote, Libertarian Party of New Hampshire believes that New Hampshire is healthier and freer when anyone who would enact an income tax fears for their life, end quote. The party is chaired by former U.S. Senate candidate Jeremy Kaufman. It's not affiliated with the National Libertarian Party. Time on the afternoon news service, 8 minutes past 5 o'clock.
10: Hi, I'm Senator Scott Beck, Vermont Senate Republican leader. 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
0: On Stop and Go Patrol at 5:10 on this Wednesday afternoon, area around exit 10, although it's not on the interstate so much as it's Route 100, around the set of stoplights, the series of stoplights that, of course, if you go through this every day, you know exactly what I'm talking about. And if you're in it, you obviously know what I'm talking about. It's an awful lot of people trying to get off Interstate 89 northbound at exit 10. And Waterbury to head up to Stowe or wherever they are going to, and it is causing for some congestion through there. Not as bad as it was last time we checked at around 10 minutes to 5, and so we're going to leave that at that. Interstate 89 itself, no problems going through. I don't see anything, not even White River Junction, where there's been some ongoing work on 89 around the Cloverleaf with 91. No issues going on there either. And I scan the map around the region and hope that the computer doesn't skip a beat on me while I attempt to do this. We are looking, however, at a crash. This is just popping up in front of me here. This is on Kennedy Drive at the intersection of Dorset Street. There is a crash. And I believe it's on Kennedy Drive as opposed to Dorset Street, but there was a crash there nonetheless, and it's going to be holding you up. Heavy traffic on Kennedy Drive heading westbound, and the backup goes to about 116 at this point. Route 2 is slow going between... It is westbound, and the slowdown is connected, but the stoplight's there at the intersection of Airport Drive and traffic flow, and you know how that goes. Williston, Route 2A, slow going between 89 and, well, clear on up to Industrial Avenue. Then it calms down to the north of that. Down to South Burlington, Shelburne Road is its usual congestion spot there, and Champlain Parkway is plenty of people using that. It's popular, and it is popular this afternoon as well, and perhaps they're using that as a plan B because Route 2 is slow going from Winooski Avenue, off South Winooski Avenue, up to the intersection with East Avenue. That is where things are running slow this afternoon. Also, the combination of Colchester Avenue and Pearl Street running slow between North Winooski Avenue and East Avenue. And there, I believe there is a disabled vehicle on Riverside Avenue, where it is also known as Route 7 in Burlington, before you get yourself up to the Winooski River there. Lake Champlain Ferry's running on or close to schedule, and we will check it again for you in the next half hour, right here. Vermont State Police are offering a reward of up to $5,000 for verifiable information that directly results in recovery of Corey Crooker's remains. Corey Crooker was the victim of a homicide in January 2025 in Bradford. Federal court papers show James Nichols Jr., who shared a residence with Crooker, had confessed to shooting and killing Crooker in January over a drug-related dispute. Nichols said he burned Crooker's body in a fire pit to cover up the crime. Police seized the alleged murder weapon during a February search of the home. Documents state that police also found bone fragments in the fire pit. However, officials say they were unable to definitively identify the remains. Nichols was arrested on charges of second-degree murder, unauthorized burial or removal of a body, and providing false information to police. NBC5 reports Lisa Akee, another resident of the home, was also arrested on charges of accessory after the fact, obstruction of justice, and providing false information to a police officer. Nichols pleaded not guilty to the charges, and he's set to appear in Orange County Superior Court in January. And if you have any information that could help this case, Vermont's anonymous tip line is found at the website vtips.us. That's vtips.us. Power's back on now in Shelburne. That was not the case around 6 this morning when fire officials say a box truck hit a utility pole just outside the Fiddlehead Brewing Company along Route 7. The crash brought down power lines, but traffic was somehow still able to flow through the area with the direction of the appropriate people, I'm sure. The truck driver was taken to the hospital for evaluation. No other injuries were reported. Take a look at your weather coming up next here on WDEV.
5: Since Ruth Hardy took office, Vermonters' property taxes have spiked more than 40%. In fact, she voted to raise your property taxes by nearly 14% in a single year. Hardy also voted to impose a $100 million payroll tax on Vermont workers, implement Act 181's disastrous mandates on rural Vermont, and double her own legislative pay. And to make absolutely sure your taxes went up, she voted to override Governor Scott's vetoes. Addison County simply cannot afford Ruth Hardy in the Vermont Senate any longer.
6: Paid for by Stephen Heffernan for Senate, Aaron Heffernan, Treasurer.
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0: 516 and 64 degrees outside our WDEV studios. Frost advisories in effect just like last night, but the area included in them includes some more territory. This it runs from the, well, Grafton County in New Hampshire across through central Vermont and Orange and Washington and Lamoille and Chittenden counties, along with the counties along the New York side of Lake Champlain and right on down to the shoreline. And this includes the entirety of Addison and Rutland counties. But this is a frost advisory. And we want to note the differences between frost advisories, watches, and warnings while we have a moment here. The frost advisory means that the low temperatures forecast to be 33 to 36 on a clear and calm night during the grooming season. So it's assumed here that the grooming season is still very much a thing. And the reason why this was not issued for the Northeast Kingdom is that it's assumed the grooming season may be over The freeze watch is issued, by the way, when there is potential for significant widespread freezing within the next 24 to 36 hours, and this is not that, nor is it a freeze warning issued when significant widespread freezing temperatures are expected. So that's the glossary terminology from the National Weather Service as we take a look at the forecast for tonight. Patchy fog through the middle of the night, otherwise mostly clear, down to 40. Patchy fog burns off. Patchy frost, if you get that, that will burn off too. Otherwise sunny with a high near 70, partly sunny on Friday with a high near 70, and then mostly cloudy for us here in Vermont and northern New York and northern New Hampshire in our general WDEV area. A bit more complicated, point south, but we'll get to that in a moment. Mostly cloudy for us with a high near 65 degrees. Mostly cloudy for Sunday with a high 65 and partly sunny for Monday with a high near 64. Russia pounded Kyiv with drone strikes today, hitting railway infrastructure, warehouses, and fuel stations just hours before Ukrainian President Zelensky addressed the UN General Assembly in New York. While he didn't mention it, he did urge world leaders to keep choking Russia's revenues and impede its war efforts, telling the assembly that Russia's revenues must remain a target. Hurricane Polo's grown into one of the most powerful Pacific cyclones in decades and is expected to skirt Mexico's southwestern coast as a Category 5 storm. The National Hurricane Center in Miami says Polo is extremely dangerous, with maximum sustained winds at last check 158 miles an hour. It is moving north at a walking pace of 2 miles an hour. And that is to say, kind of stationary right now. Forecast to turn sharply to the northwest during the day and then move in the west-northwest direction over the next several days. The National Hurricane Center data shows Polo's winds reach speeds comparable to only a few hurricanes in the region in the recent decades, primarily Hurricane Patricia, which you recall had winds that reached 214 miles an hour. That was in 2015. Teleconference court hearing on President Trump's controversial ban of three media outlets happened, and it ended with Judge Timothy Kelly considering the request. Hasn't denied anything yet, but he says, quote, "I'll consider what you've told me today and try to get you an answer as soon as I can." The quote from Judge Kelly to the attorneys. About half of rural American voters believe the economy is worse off now than when President Trump returned to office, according to a new survey that points to economic frustration among a key group that's backed him and other Republicans in recent elections. The Associated Press, in partnership with KFF, polled more than 2,000 rural registered voters and found broadly negative views of the national and local economies, including among many Republicans. The cost of groceries, gas, and health care rank as top pain points for the rural voters who were surveyed over 2 weeks starting in mid-August. A larger share than among voters overall say they are worried about being able to afford groceries and gas. Sports next.
9: For 30 years, Vermont has been on the forefront of an experiment with progressive policies, and the results are clear. The experiment has failed. Vermont now has the most expensive health care in the country. Our public schools cost more per pupil than every other state but one, and our student outcomes are dropping the fastest. We have the fastest growing homeless population, and our energy prices are among the highest in the country. And Vermont is last for economic momentum. With this track record of policy failure, it's not surprising that a recent poll shows 89% of Vermonters find our state unaffordable, and 64% of young adults are planning to leave. What has been missing from our policies is fiscal responsibility. You can't increase spending at twice the rate of inflation without consequences. We need to change Vermont's fiscal direction before it's too late. I'm Elizabeth Brown, State Director of the Fiscal Alliance Foundation. Find out more about how Vermont got here and how we can get back on track at fiscalalliancefoundation.org or follow us on social media.
0: Red Sox host Cleveland will take you to Fenway at 6:10. Cleveland Guardians, if the Red Sox lose, which we don't want, Cleveland Guardians can qualify for the postseason with a win over the Red Sox tonight. The loss by either at Texas Rangers or Houston Astros. The Chicago White Sox can cap a turnaround season and earn a spot in October with a win over the Kansas City Royals and a loss by the Rangers. In the National League, the Chicago Cubs can clinch a playoff spot with a win over the Miami Marlins or a loss by the Arizona Diamondbacks. The Philadelphia Phillies can clinch a wild card if they beat the Milwaukee Brewers, and either the San Diego Padres or Diamondbacks lose. The Padres can clinch a playoff spot with a win

0: Well, and the teams want to be proactive with the changes to avoid a potential scheduling nightmare, which would be, in a worst-case scenario, making up one or two games on Monday, the day between the end of the regular season and the start of the postseason. Run Vermont's announced a redesigned course for next year's Vermont City Marathon. There will also be a brand new half marathon. The new two-loop course eliminates the railroad crossing to avoid the possibility of Amtrak delaying the running time. The old figure eight, where runners repeatedly crossed over the intersection of Main and Pine Streets, also gone. Channel 3 reports next year's race will debut a wave start in order to minimize congestion on the course. The new half marathon will be a standalone version for the first time. While the race takes place May the 30th, you might think this is a little premature to mention it. It is not, because registration opens next Thursday.
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2: 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We've got John Kashner and Wild Leek River's Burton Stonerook on September 26th at the Cabot Town Hall, then Wild Leek River at the American Legion in Newport on October 10th, then Jackson and the Jinx October 16th at the Rutland VFW and the 17th at BTSU in Randolph. 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
0: Investors taking swigs of antacid through the trading day today. Treasury rates spiked today to multi-year highs in what was the biggest one-day move for the 10-year Treasury yield in nearly 18 months. There were a number of reasons cited for the sudden move higher. Much stronger than expected surveys on U.S. economic activity, especially in the manufacturing sector. Hawkish commentary from a top Federal Reserve official. U.S. Treasury auction for five-year notes that was met with poor demand. Stubbornly high oil prices. West Texas crude has risen 2.5%. Brent crude rising 4.23% on the oil markets today. The 10-year Treasury note yield popped more than 14 basis points to 5.116% and reached a level not seen since July 2007. The move gained steam after the 10-year yield broke through the key 5% level. It marked the benchmark yield's biggest one-day move since April 7, 2025, when it surged 16.6 points. Electric vehicle maker Rivian says it's recalling about 100,000 vehicles, representing a majority of its vehicles produced to date, over a software issue that could obstruct the rearview camera display. The issue, a non-compliance matter involving U.S. and Canadian rear visibility safety standards. And coming to a drive-through near you, ads as you wait for your order and your vehicle to get up to the booth to pay. McDonald's plans to create its own media network to display third-party businesses' ads. The idea is you'll see the ad while waiting in line. Its company-owned U.S. restaurants have begun displaying ads on its digital drive-through order boards. Retailers like Amazon and Walmart have found success running high-margin media networks.
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3: A Turkish city has earned a Guinness World Records title by cooking up a pot of 1,800 gallons of baked beans, approximately 15,000 cans worth. Probably not the recipe we are used to, but the Kela Chamber of Commerce and Industry, the governorship and municipality teamed up to whip up the massive serving of beans August the 22nd. It's taken this amount of time for the Guinness folks to confirm, because this is serious business here. We need to confirm whether it actually is, and it is. The city now holds the record for the largest pot of baked beans. The previous record stood at 1,479.36 gallons. Former 7-Eleven store in Seattle's been transformed into an inconvenience store, a tongue-in-cheek riff through the entire facility, featuring items including pre-tangled USB cords. Ought to be a big seller. Interactive art exhibit features abstracted interpretation of goods one would normally find at a store. It includes shoulder bags made from old Cheetos and Lay's packages, beeswax candles, a candle that doubles as a yardstick, and keychains resembling snack foods like Nerds gummy clusters, Oreos, and Goldfish crackers. The entire thing is a parody on a convenience store. The store also features a landline iPhone, as it is referred to, that when answered only plays Vertigo by U2. .531 on WDEV's afternoon news service as we regroup here. 64 degrees. We've got frost advisories in effect, and the overnight low temperature tonight in the 40s. The full forecast on the way in about 15 minutes. Updating our top stories here, a group of anti-ICE protesters will be in court tomorrow to answer to trespassing charges after their arrest in July. And Vermont Attorney General Charity Clark's office will prosecute the case. Judge concludes Trump's White House media ban hearing with no ruling. And the power is all back on now in Shelburne, but a box truck hit a power pole there this morning.
4: With SRN News, I'm Bob Agnew in Washington. Ukrainian President Vladimir Zelensky took to the stage today at the UN General Assembly, and he called on countries to stand up against Russia and its invasion, now just over 4 years old, inside Ukraine. He says that Russia's revenues must remain a target, and he said easing sanctions on Russia, as some are suggesting, would not help to end the war in his country. He says that more money through trade gives the war more time, and that's exactly what Vladimir Putin wants. Parts of the East Coast are bracing for a potential early season nor'easter today. Forecasters warning a powerful wind and rain storm could hit later this week, bringing gusty winds and a storm surge to Boston, New York, and other coastal cities, all the way from New England down through the Mid-Atlantic. On Wall Street, a losing session. The Dow was off 352 points. The Nasdaq down by 308. More on these stories at srnnews.com.
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3: 5:34 as our news watch continues. A group of anti-ICE protesters will be in court tomorrow answering to trespassing charges after their arrest in July, and Vermont Attorney General Charity Clark's office will prosecute the case. July 24th, 13 people were arrested at Whitecap Park when they refused to leave the property on their own. The group was there protesting the actions of ICE agents who worked at a surveillance office within the park. Vermont State Police referred the case to Vermont Attorney General Charity Clark's office after the arrests. NBC 5 was able to confirm with officials that Clark's office will prosecute the case instead of Chittenden County State's Attorney Sarah George. George declined to pursue charges in a similar case after four people were arrested on May the 14th at the same ICE facility. She also declined to prosecute the 11 people arrested and charged in a similar protest in February. At the time, her office released a statement that cited the unlikelihood of convictions and stated that pursuing the cases was, quote, not in the interests of justice, end quote. She said prosecuting these cases would conflict with her office's ethical obligations to the law and the community. Authorities in Newport, New Hampshire are investigating a possible attempted murder-suicide in that community after a shooting left one man dead and a woman hospitalized. Newport, New Hampshire police say it happened around 6:45 last night at a home on Putnam Road. Upon arriving at the scene, police say they found a woman suffering multiple gunshot wounds and a man dead inside. The woman was taken to Dartmouth Hitchcock Medical Center and is in critical but stable condition. Police identified the male victim late today as 27-year-old Jack Steele. Police say he took his own life. Channel 3 reports investigators saying the two were in a romantic relationship and the incident remains under investigation. In a social media post, the New Hampshire Libertarian Party is calling for the assassination of elected Democrats across New Hampshire. The words of the exact quote can be found on Channel 3's website, sparked widespread rebuke from leaders in New Hampshire's Democratic Party, including Representative Maggie Goodlander and Representative Chris Pappas. Republican Governor Kelly Ayotte also put out a statement that reads, quote, this type of behavior is irresponsible and dangerous. Violent rhetoric has no place in our politics. And threats like this should be investigated and prosecuted to the fullest extent of the law, end quote. The New Hampshire Attorney General's office is aware of the post but declined to comment. New Hampshire's Libertarian Party responded to requests for comments, saying, quote, the Libertarian Party of New Hampshire believes that New Hampshire is healthier and freer when anyone who would enact an income tax fears for their life, end quote. The party is chaired by former U.S. Senate candidate Jeremy Kaufman. It's not affiliated with the National Libertarian Party. It's 5:37.
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3: Vermont State Police are offering a reward of up to $5,000 for verifiable information that directly results in the recovery of Corey Crooker's remains. Corey Crooker was the victim of a homicide in January 2025 in Bradford. Federal court paperwork shows that James Nichols Jr., who shared a residence with Crooker, had confessed to shooting and killing Crooker in January over a drug-related dispute. Nichols said he burned Crocker's body in a fire pit to cover up the crime. Police seized the alleged murder weapon during a February search of the home. Documents state that police also found bone fragments in the fire pit. However, officials say they were unable to definitively identify the remains. Nichols was arrested on charges of second-degree murder, unauthorized burial or removal of a body, and providing false information to police. NBC5 reports Lisa Akee, another resident of the home, was also arrested on charges of accessory after the fact, obstruction of justice, and providing false information to a police officer. Nichols pleaded not guilty to the charges. He is set to appear in Orange County Superior Court in January. Vermont's anonymous tip line is found at vtips.us. That's vtips.us. Russia pounded Kyiv with drone strikes today, hitting railway infrastructure, warehouses, and fuel stations just hours before Ukrainian President Zelensky addressed the United Nations General Assembly in New York. At least two people were killed and more than 30 were injured in the attack, which lasted for hours from the morning into the early afternoon. Officials say it's one of the heaviest strikes since Russia began attacking Kyiv and nearby areas over the summer, with faster and high-flying jet drones that are harder to intercept. Addressing the United Nations this afternoon, Zelensky did not mention the morning attacks, but urged the world's leaders to keep choking Russia's revenues and impede its war efforts, telling the assembly that Russia's revenues must remain a target. The United States-backed Board of Peace is proposing a six-month, $2.45 billion plan to begin reconstruction and governance in Gaza as President Trump's ceasefire plan struggles to stay afloat. At the meeting of the group's board in New York on the sidelines of the United Nations General Assembly, the governors today unveiled a 66-project blueprint to get things started while acknowledging enormous hurdles that must still be overcome. Press groups are calling for an investigation after Montreal police allegedly beat a freelance journalist while he was covering an anti-artificial intelligence protest in downtown last week. William Wilson says he's still recovering from the incident, which left him concussed and in the emergency room. The Canadian Broadcasting Corporation reports that day he says he was pepper sprayed, then kicked and punched while on the ground, all while wearing his media accreditation and identifying himself as a journalist, camera in hand. Demonstrators had gathered near where the artificial intelligence summit All In was taking place at the Palais de Congrès. Last Wednesday, around 4:30 in the afternoon, Wilson says police started attacking them and the journalists present after someone threw down a metal barrier. In a statement to Facebook, the Montreal City Police says their investigation intervention began after they arrested someone for armed assault. They say someone then threw a projectile in their direction. Wilson says he was following police directives as they tried to disperse the crowd, but was still pepper sprayed in the face, quote, point blank for absolutely no reason, end quote. That's when he says he started running away, albeit with a limp. As he reached St. Catherine Street, he says he stumbled and hit a concrete planter, after which an officer pushed him to the ground, but not before addressing him by name, Wilson says, adding the two had interacted in the past. That story from the Canadian Broadcasting Corporation this afternoon. You're at the afternoon news service from WDEV, and it's 5:43.
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3: We are with wonderful clear skies, 64 degrees, but we have a frost advisory in effect for this evening. Includes all of central Vermont, along with the Champlain Valley, and Addison and Rutland counties as well. And then for our friends in Grafton County, New Hampshire, it includes you too. Low in the 40s tonight. The forecast for tomorrow is for patchy fog to burn off and the patchy frost to burn off as well, if there is any. Sunny skies with a high near 70. Partly sunny with a high near 70 tomorrow. For Saturday, that's when the weather gets interesting. We have updated information with regards to the Red Sox games coming up that is changing as we speak here. But the high temperature for us on Saturday will be 65 on those Red Sox scheduling details coming up in sports in just a few here. Mostly cloudy on Sunday with a high near 65 and a partly sunny Monday with a high near 65 degrees as well. And it is 64 at WDEV, and that is generally the Morrisville's got 61, and Barrie's 61, and Middlebury 63. You got the general idea, and the 65 number is in common with Montreal and Ottawa as well. And along the shore, it's 60 in Boston, 59 in Portland, and that's sunny skies, dome of high pressure all around. That, of course, changes as we get closer to the weekend, and that's the tease to sports, but get some scheduling changes in terms of the Red Sox as we go forward here. Speaking of crummy weather, developing nor'easter is expected to bring coastal flooding, beach erosion, and dangerous surf to the Jersey Shore, Long Island, and Cape Cod, along through the east coast of Massachusetts and adjoining New Hampshire and Maine through the weekend to varying degrees. Strengthening onshore wind is already causing coastal flooding concerns across parts of the tri-state New York metropolitan area days before the nor'easter is expected to bring its greatest impacts this weekend. The persistent onshore flow will continue through the remainder of the week, with the strongest winds expected from Saturday into at least the first half of Sunday. Combination of strong onshore winds and the approach of a full moon is increasing the risk of minor to moderate coastal flooding in vulnerable shoreline communities. So a heads up for that, and a heads up for travelers. The couple days ago, it was due to a communications glitch that travelers were the flyers in particular were having their travel plans messed with. It's the polite way of putting it. And the weather may come into play at various airports as well as we get closer. flights would be grounded if winds exceed 40 miles an hour. That is what the experts say. That is the general crosswind limit for aircrafts, and we will get more information on that as we get closer to that time. There was a teleconference court hearing this afternoon on President Trump's controversial ban of three media outlets from the White House. Judge Timothy Kelly is considering the request. He told the attorneys, quote, "I'll consider what you've told me today and try to get you an answer as soon as I can," end quote. About half of rural American voters believe the economy is worse off now than when President Trump returned to office. That's according to a new survey that points to economic frustration among a key group that has backed him and other Republicans in recent elections. The Associated Press, in partnership with KFF, polled more than 2,000 rural registered voters and found broadly negative views of the national and local economies, including among many Republicans. The cost of groceries, gas, and health care rank as top pain points for the rural voters who were surveyed over 2 weeks starting in mid-August. A larger share among voters overall say they're worried about being able to afford groceries or gas. Traffic and then sports and NASCAR today, too, on the way on WDEV.
12: Vermont is struggling. 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
3: 550 on WDEV. Stop and go patrol on this Wednesday afternoon. Things starting to calm down as we would like them to. Route 2 has calmed down around the UVM campus, so that is no longer an issue, though there's still a little congestion around Colchester Avenue at the intersection of East Avenue. That is in Burlington, of course. The rest of the routes, Interstate 89, no issues there, and all of the congestion situations that we had around Waterbury, Interstate 89, Exit 10, they have cleared up. Same story for Shelburne and Shelburne Road, all calmed down, and any situations that we did have earlier, we don't have any more. Route 15 is a little slow around the intersection with 289, that is about it, and we go and we look on the New York side. There will be paving tomorrow. There will be paving tomorrow, and this is bridge work and road work. This is on the Adirondack Northway. Thought I'd pass this along. Adirondack Northway, southbound around exit 33. And that will run right lane. The right lane will be closed, and that is what you'll have to go and deal with. And the signs will be up telling you where to go. And there's paving also happening on New York Route 22 between Willsboro and Route 9 in Chesterfield. And still on the road, Easy Does It. Our next update will be during the morning news service around 6:10 tomorrow with yours truly. The Red Sox host Cleveland will take you to Fenway at 6:10. Now these schedule changes because they have now been made official. No longer written in pencil, though Saturday is written in pencil. We will have a doubleheader on Friday. We will go on the air at 12:05 on Friday, and then at 5:05, and there will be no game on Sunday. And then if changes happen for Saturday, we will find out about that. But that's looking at Friday, a doubleheader. First game is 12:05, and the second game is 5:05 for Friday between the Red Sox and the Cubs. But it's still Wednesday, and we have Red Sox baseball against Cleveland. That's coming up at 6:10. Cleveland can qualify for the postseason with a win against the Red Sox tonight, which we don't want to have. At a loss by either the Texas Rangers or Houston Astros, the White Sox can cap a turnaround season and earn a spot in October with a win over the Kansas City Royals and a loss by the Rangers. More details on that in the Red Sox pregame on the way in less than 20 minutes.
13: Suarez enjoys Kansas character. I'm Susie Armstrong. The story next on NASCAR Today.
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13: No longer on baby watch, Daniel Suarez can concentrate on Kansas Speedway this weekend following the birth of his first child Tuesday. The Spire Motorsports driver may be last in the NASCAR Cup Series chase standings, but with Otto Suarez Piquet safely in mom Julia's arms, he can enjoy what he calls the character of Kansas.
19: Kansas is a very fun mile and a half. You have options. It's a racetrack that obviously you can run bottom, you can run middle, very fast, especially in qualifying. It has gained quite a bit of character. You know, there is a couple of bumps on entry of one that you have to be aware of. So it's a racetrack that is gaining a lot of character, and it's getting a racetrack that we all enjoy a lot to race.
13: I'm Susie Armstrong. This is NASCAR Today on the Motor Racing Network.
3: Some mess on Wall Street today with the indices down. Dow Jones Industrial Average down 352 to 51,511. NASDAQ down 308 to 26,936. S&P 500 down 58 points to 7706. And what was up? Brent crude up 4%, $103.40 a barrel. West Texas Intermediate up 2% to $92.16 a barrel. Treasury rates spiked today to multi-year highs, and what was the biggest one-day move? The 10-year Treasury yield in nearly 18 months. That all the reason for the down market. Now, this is a date in the timeline that those of us with a certain memory will sort of hear with some trepidation here. The 10-year Treasury note yield popped more than 14 basis points to 5.116% and reached a level not seen since July 2007. The economic downturn, 2008, right the following year. The starting of those things was indeed in the summer to fall of 2007. After the Federal Reserve raised its benchmark at its September 15-16 policy meeting, some consumer borrowing costs immediately moved higher. Colin Slabek is a clinical assistant professor at New York University School of Professional Studies. He tells CNBC the pain will be felt first by people with variable rate debt. Yet tighter monetary policy can also help cool the economy and ease the inflationary pressures that are squeezing many U.S. households. It's 558.
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3: 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We got Red Sox baseball against Cleveland coming up in about 10 minutes time, 6:10. And between now and then, we'll keep you up to date with a couple of more minutes of news here. The frost advisory is in effect for much of our listening area. Details on that coming up before the Red Sox broadcast takes over at 6:10. Lows getting down to the 40s tonight. And good afternoon. It is Wednesday, September the 23rd. Bob Welch coming up on our local stories. A group of anti-ICE protesters will be in court tomorrow to answer to trespassing charges after their arrest in July. And Vermont Attorney General Charity Clark's office will be prosecuting that case. The New Hampshire Libertarian Party is calling for the assassination of elected Democrats across the state. It posted that online.
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22: News this hour from Town Hall. I'm Keith Peters in Washington. In the wake of tomorrow's meeting in Washington between President Trump and Chinese President Xi Jinping, Senate Armed Services Committee Chairman Roger Wicker says President Trump should be under no illusions about the real Xi Jinping.
23: During every minute of dialogue, our commander-in-chief should keep in mind that his guest is a brutal, unelected, and oppressive dictator who seeks to dominate his neighbors and whose massive military arsenal is aimed directly at the United States of America.
22: Trump's decision to greet Xi at Joint Base Andrews on Wednesday shows how far the U.S. president is going to honor China's leader as he makes his first state visit in more than a decade. Ukrainian President Volodymyr Zelensky urged the world leaders at the United Nations on Wednesday to keep choking Russia's revenues and impede its war efforts. Zelensky says Russian revenues must remain a target.
24: When someone gives Russia more money through trade, they give this war more time. That is exactly why we insist on limiting trade with the aggressor and why we are burning Russia's revenues ourselves.
22: Russia gets its turn Saturday to address the assembly. President Vladimir Putin hasn't traveled to the gathering in years, sending Foreign Minister Sergei Lavrov instead. A judge has heard arguments but did not rule from the bench in a case on President Trump's ban of three news outlets from White House grounds. Wednesday's hearing marks the latest development in an extraordinary showdown between Trump and media outlets whose coverage he dislikes. On Wall Street, the Dow down by 352 points. More on these stories at townhall.com.
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3: 6:03 at WDEV, 63 degrees, going down to a low temperature in the 40s. We'll have the full forecast before we take you to Red Sox baseball at 6:10. I'm Bob Welch. Vermont State Police are offering a reward of up to $5,000 for verifiable information that directly results in the recovery of Corey Crooker's remains. She was the victim of a homicide in January 2025 in Bradford. Federal court papers show James Nichols Jr., who shared a residence with Crooker, had confessed to shooting and killing Crooker in January over a drug-related dispute. Nichols said he burned Crooker's body in a fire pit to cover up the crime. Police seized the alleged murder weapon during a February search of the home. Documents show police also found bone fragments in the fire pit. However, officials say they were unable to definitively identify the remains. The Vermont Anonymous tip line is vtips.us. That's vtips.us. A group of anti-ICE protesters will be in court tomorrow answering to trespassing charges after their arrest in July, and Vermont Attorney General Charity Clark's office will prosecute the case. July 24th, 13 people were arrested at White Cat Park when they refused to leave the property on their own. The group was there protesting the actions of ICE agents who worked at a surveillance office within the park. Vermont State Police referred the case to Vermont Attorney General Charity Clark's office following the arrests. NBC5 was able to confirm with officials that Clark's office will prosecute the case instead of Chittenden County State's Attorney Sarah George. In a social media post, the New Hampshire Libertarian Party is calling for the assassination of elected Democrats across New Hampshire. The words of the exact quote can be found on Channel 3's website. It sparked widespread rebuke from leaders in New Hampshire's Democratic Party, including Representative Maggie Goodlander and Representative Chris Pappas. Republican Governor Kelly Ayotte also put out a statement that reads, "This type of behavior is irresponsible and dangerous. Violent rhetoric has no place in our politics, and threats like this should be investigated and prosecuted to the fullest extent of the law." The New Hampshire Attorney General's office is aware of the post but declined to comment further. The New Hampshire Libertarian Party responded to requests for comments saying, quote, "A Libertarian Party of New Hampshire believes that New Hampshire is healthier and freer when anyone who would enact an income tax fears for their life," end quote. The party's chaired by former U.S. Senate candidate Jeremy Kaufman. It is not affiliated with a national Libertarian Party. WDEV News Time, 6:06.
0: Playoffs are here, and if we're lucky, the Red Sox won't leave us hanging once again. Hey, this is Caleb at Waterbury Sports. Sure, as a Sox fan, you're used to some disappointment. But here at Waterbury Sports, we get to sell stuff that makes you smile. Because who doesn't smile when they get a great deal on something fun? What kid doesn't grin at getting a new bike or a set of skis for the upcoming season? What adult doesn't get the same vibes from a new hockey stick this fall? Don't tear your hair out listening to playoff baseball. 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
3: Authorities in New Hampshire are investigating a possible attempted murder-suicide in the community of Newport, New Hampshire, after a shooting left one man dead and a woman hospitalized. Newport police say it happened around 6:45 last night at a home on Putnam Road. Upon arriving at the scene, police say they found a woman suffering multiple gunshot wounds and a man dead inside. The woman was taken to Dartmouth-Hitchcock Medical Center and is in critical but stable condition. Police identified the male victim late last night as 27-year-old Jack Steele. Police say he took his own life. Channel 3 reports investigators say the two were in a romantic relationship. Power's back on now in Shelburne. That was not the case around 6 this morning when fire officials say a box truck hit a power pole just outside Fiddlehead Brewing Company on Route 7. The crash brought down power lines, but traffic was still able to flow through the area. The truck driver was taken to the hospital for evaluation. No other injuries were reported. And police continue to investigate a two-car crash on Route 100 last night in Waterbury. It happened around 10 at the Stillbury Road intersection. A driver and a passenger were taken to the hospital with serious injuries. The driver of the other car was not hurt. Red Sox baseball coming up in about 90 seconds from now, and between now and then, your weather forecast. Frost advisories in effect for much of our area from Grafton County in New Hampshire on west through Orange, Washington, Lamoille, Chittenden counties of Vermont, and including Rutland and Addison counties, and off on the New York side as well of Lake Champlain. Patchy fog after 3 in the morning, otherwise mostly clear with a low around 40. For tomorrow, patchy fog, patchy frost, if you got that, burns off to sunny skies with a high near 70. Partly sunny on Friday with a high near 70. Saturday, mostly cloudy, a chance for showers connected with that nor'easter hitting from the New York area up to the Boston area. High 65 for us, and not nearly as bad around here as down there. Mostly cloudy on Sunday with a high near 65. Monday will be partly sunny with a high near 64. And we will have some Red Sox baseball coming up about 30 seconds from now and some schedule changes on the games coming up on Friday. I am sure the Red Sox pregame folks will be telling you about that right off the bat. You have been listening to the Afternoon News Service, a bonus edition, on this Wednesday. I'm Bob Welch. We have now 60 degrees in Morrisville, 58 in Island Pond, 60 in Barrie, 64 at WDEV. I'm Bob Welch. Enjoy the game ahead. Have a good night.
2: In competition, like sometimes you come out on top and sometimes you're the one that gets got. And he didn't really have a problem either way with it. It's just he was having fun out there competing, which I think is where the game has kind of gone. Is guys, you kind of see like the guys enjoying competition now, and you don't have to you know, walk this like straight and narrow path out there and not show any emotion and just put your head down all the time. And you know, there's a time and place for that, but it's also cool that people get to show emotion and make the game fun and entertaining. And you know, I think it's a big reason why kind of baseball has grown into what it's become the last few years and how popular it's become. And it's been awesome to see.
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16: I'm hoping if you play this back, it's in celebration. I know I said no more surprises. I was really hoping to pull off one last one. You trust me? I do.
2: That year ends. Jose comes back, has Tommy John surgery, and misses the last 5 months of 2014. Comes back in July 2015, and here's the thing: nothing's changed. He is still a dude, and now D, you're there. Big G is in his prime. JT and Ozuna are fantastic. Like, a real core is looking like it's coming together, but Jose is seen, I think, as the guy, as the ace, as the face of the 2017 All-Star Game in Miami. He reaches the All-Star Game again in 2016, has a great season. On September 20th, another 8 scoreless innings, 12 punches, was at 253 strikeouts and 182 and a third innings before one final start that was scheduled for September 25th. It had gotten pushed back a day. If not for that, Jose Fernandez would not have gone out the fateful Saturday night, September 24th. That night, he wound up out with his friends Emilio Macias and Eddie Rivero. And while what happened has long been debated and questioned, the Florida Fish and Wildlife Conservation Commission's investigation concluded that Jose was driving the boat, that he had an elevated blood alcohol content, that cocaine was in his system when he crashed, which killed all three on board. His estate later settled with those of Macias and Rivero. All the legal wrangling that would later come, though, was immaterial in the immediate aftermath, because baseball had lost a superstar. Miami had lost a favorite son. You guys had lost a friend. The Marlins canceled the game on that Sunday, September 25th. Mm-hmm. Played a game the next day against the New York Mets. Yeah. I was there that day. Yeah. It was unlike anything I've ever seen. I've been doing this for a quarter century now. Just a cloud of sadness, and everyone had messages on their hats. D, you had a shirt. It said RIP, and Jose was on it. You guys are standing in a circle around the mound before the game. Everyone is wearing a number 16 jersey with the name Fernandez on the back. And what happened early in that game, I don't think I'm exaggerating when I say this, to me at least, it's one of the greatest moments in the history of baseball. Like, genuinely, what baseball can bring. I'm not going to say how it can heal, but just the things that happen in the game. It's the bottom of the first, D. You step up to the plate. Here's the thing, though. You're a left-handed hitter. You've been a left-handed hitter your whole life.
0: You start standing in the right-handed batter's box with a right-handed batting helmet on to honor Jose. How did you come up with that idea?
1: Well, you know, I don't even know if Yelly remember. Me and Jose hit in the cage almost every day.
0: Together?
1: Every day. Yeah, because he swore he could. My bad title should have been his bad title. Verbatim, all the time. Yeah. Doggy, if I play second base every day, doggy, I would have won your batting title. We got the same swing. I'm just right-handed. And tell me I got more power than you. And I'd be like, Jose, you probably do. Like, I ain't getting paid to hit for power. I get paid to get 200 hits, steal 60 bases, and score 85-plus runs. This is what our conversation used to be. Because then he'll see me, like, in BP every now and then. I go deep, messing around with Ichiro. He's like, doggy, go deep, go deep. And I used to always say, doggy, I'm saving my homer because I had just got suspended. So I ain't had no homers that year. I just came back. I say, doggy, I'm saving my one homer this year for a big situation. And I came up with that right-hand helmet. I told John Silverman to go over and talk to the manager of the other team, Bartolo Colon, and the catcher. And let them know that I will be the umpire. Let them know that I will be taking one pitch, strike or ball, as Jose Fernandez whole batting stance and everything. And the reason I know how to do that is because we hit every day. So I go over right-handed and mess around with his swing and, like, you know, just messing around. And so I told everybody, they came back. I didn't tell anybody on our team, I don't think, though. I don't think I told y'all. Did I, Yelly?
2: I don't think so. I didn't know you were going to do it. Yeah.
1: Because I didn't even get on deck to start the game. Like, I wasn't on deck up swinging right-handed or anything. I was standing up, though, with the left hand, and I just stood there. As soon as they threw it down, Silverman threw me the other helmet, and I put it on, and I went over. Now, to be honest, that was my first right-on-right ever pitch coming at me, and it happened to be in a major league. That was the scariest I ever been a part of, because a new side of my body was exposed to being hit by a baseball that ain't never been hit by a baseball. So I was, and then Bartolo throws sinkers. He called the ball. I couldn't tell you if it was a ball or a strike, because I was low key jumping out the way.
2: At least Bartolo could throw it wherever he wanted. You had that going for you, you know?
1: Yeah, so everybody complied, and they understood, and I just was like, I'm going to do this stuff for Jose. He used to steal my cherry red bats. I used to have these cherry red bats that I wouldn't hit with. I didn't think they had hits in them, but they had hits in them for him, and that was the bat, one of the bats I used at bat and in that game. So I hit that home run with one of the bats that he would use all the time.
0: I was going to say, you take a pitch for a ball, you switch back to the left side. I'm going to be honest, D, we can say plenty of good things about your game. Like you said, over 1,000 big league hits. You won a Silver Slugger one year, but power was not your forte. Going into that game, in 2,295 career plate appearances, do you know how many home runs you had?
1: Probably not even 10.
0: Correct. 8.
1: Yeah.
0: 8 home runs. And on the third pitch of the game, Bartolo left an 85-mile-per-hour fastball over the plate, and this happened.
5: Gordon has started to look like the D. Gordon of last year. Gordon to right. It's deep.

0: Howdy. How, with everything going on in your head, in your heart, in the stadium, how did you do that?
1: I'm going to tell you some real stuff, and I don't know if I told them about it, but when I hit it, as soon as I hit it, I said, yep, I would be the one to do some like this. Because any type of those type of occasions, any big type of situation, it's like I get chill. It's weird. Like, I don't get, like, crunk until, like, Corey Seager. After the home run hit, okay, we crunk now. Like, but before that, I'm kind of chill, ready to, and I remember my grandma, she came down, and because, you know, she going to check on me. She's like, you all right? I know that's your friend. So I'm eating breakfast that morning. I'm like, grandma, I think I'm going to do some crazy stuff, something crazy today. And she like, well, God got you, baby, whatever it is. Right? So then I hit the home run, and that's why I'm crying, because I'm like, I called that this morning? Like, you know what I'm saying? So I thought, like, yeah, I could see that. As soon as I touched first base, just start boohoo crying. Because I'm like,

0: like you said, it's one of the crazy that's it was one of the craziest games I've ever played in, and that was one of the craziest like baseball moments I've ever been a part of also, just like
1: Yeah.
0: with everything going on. It was just like this is insane.
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10: How do you guys want Jose Fernandez to be remembered?
11: I'm going to be honest. I think he did a damn good job. With the life he lived, I think he did a damn good job on his own. We talking about him 10 years ago, 10 years later, talking about the type of current guy he was, saving his mom, defecting, going to jail, and then coming to the major leagues like it wasn't even serious. Mm-hmm. Like, I think that's, man, just out of baseball numbers, I think he wanted life. Yep. And I think he wrote his own legacy like he told us he was going to do. And I don't think he cares how we keep his legacy because we all know what we saw.
12: Yeah, I mean, he lived life to the max, man. Like he was just trying to get the most out of it and lived every day with, just like you said, this excitement and joy, and just after going through what he'd gone through, you know, it's kind of like D said, where like baseball was just, like it was whatever, you know, like this is no problem compared to.

0: to what he'd been through to even get to that point. So, he'd already survived what he'd survived early in his life, and pitching in the major leagues in any kind of environment scenario is, it's nothing compared to that. So, he did a great job of creating a legacy for himself with the short time that he was around, the short time he was in the game. And like Dee said, 10 years later, we're all still talking about it, the impact that he had, and unfortunately, the tragic way that it came to an end, and far too short.
1: We can look at the numbers, we can see the video, but the truth is, a man's legacy does not stay alive without the stories and without those who help tell them and spread the lore. Christian Yelich, D. Strange Gordon, you guys have done that here for Jose Fernandez, and I am truly appreciative of that. Thank you so much for joining us.
2: Pardon the interruption, but I'm Mike Wilbontoni, former All-Star closer Brad Lidge. He's become an archaeologist.
3: I'm Tony Kornheiser. Well, Brad, if you want to study fossils, you come visit PTI.
2: There you go.
3: We're here.
2: Okay, is there a crazier transition, career transition than that one? Closer to archaeologist?
3: No, normally you'd have closer to funeral director. I would think you're pretty much
2: that.
3: In the same business. By the way, Wilbon, I brought my diary that I talked about yesterday.
2: Yeah.
3: Every day I write in it. Every day
2: you're
3: of the
2: scaring
3: year.
2: Me.
3: This is it.
2: Scaring me
3: Just
2: now.
3: So you know.
2: Okay.
3: Well, I mean, writing longhand is something we do to avoid dementia.
2: Okay.
3: Welcome to PTI, boys and girls. In today's episode, the sad battle for the AL West, Kevin Durant's court time. And Steve Young joins us for 5 good minutes. But we begin today with baseball and our standard potpourri. Last night, Tampa Bay beat the Yankees in the second game of a doubleheader to win the American League East. Cleveland beat Boston for their sixth straight win and maintained first place in the American League Central. The Dodgers demolished your Padres 7-0 to close within one game of the Brewers and then announced Shohei Ohtani would come off the injured list and play today. And the Colorado Rockies lost their 100th game for the fourth straight season, becoming the first team to dwell in that kind of infamy since the fledgling New York Mets in their first four seasons, 1962 through 1965, and I watched every one of those games. Wilbon, what is the biggest news from baseball to you?
2: This is easy for me, Tony, and it ain't the Colorado Rockies. It just isn't. It's the Dodgers. It's the Dodgers not only having a night where they beat the Padres, right? And that's important. To me, each one of those games, while individually not all that much to the standings for those two, they're important emotionally and psychologically because they could have to do battle in a couple of weeks, and we've seen what that looks like. So it's Dodgers winning that game and then announcing that Shohei Ohtani is going to come back. They need him back. He needs a few games to get himself going before he looks like his runner-up MVP self, I'm sure. So, no, those other things are nice. By the way, I might add the White Sox having a big win last night as they try to win their division. Yes, they can get in with a wild card spot, but they want to win the division. And you mentioned Cleveland winning his sixth straight. So there's a little battle there, and that's more important than the Rockies and this other junk too. So, but I'm going to go with the Dodgers. I bet that surprises you.
3: No, it doesn't surprise me. I'm going to disagree with you at the margins. I just want to talk about San Diego briefly so we can get rid of San Diego. You said that was a really big series. Really, really big series. What a gag job San Diego had last night. I don't know why the Dodgers would be afraid of them. And by the way, you did not do all that well yesterday picking the Padres and picking the Lynx. Here's where I disagree with you.
2: The Padres? It's a series.
3: Yeah, you did. Yeah, you did. Your heart
2: up.
3: Is with the Padres
2: is that
3: all
2: your
3: the
2: diary
3: way.
2: Too?
3: You have
2: huh?
3: abandoned.
2: Stop.
3: You've abandoned your friends in L.A. and you're now San Diego. Now, historically, the most important thing that happened is the Colorado Rockies. They stink. Pitchers, it's terrible to be a pitcher there in the high altitude. It doesn't work at all. They are going to have the worst ERA in all of baseball for, I believe, the fifth consecutive year. Their starting rotation's ERA at the moment is 6-2-0. And you never hear anybody say, I want to play in Colorado unless they're going to go play for the Denver Broncos. But that's depressing news. So here is where I will agree with you. I will say the uplifting news is the Dodgers. Because Dave Roberts said of Ohtani that he was a 5 when they put him on the injured list, and now he's an 8 or a 9. So he sees considerable improvement. And this is, by the way, I'll get out quickly. This is what the Dodgers did last year, Mike. They got physically ready when they were about to get into the playoffs. There was a sad juxtaposition here that Ohtani is coming back and Aaron Judge is going away. But, you know, Sasaki is back with them. Pajes is back with them.
2: Yeah.
3: Mookie is hitting suddenly. I would like to actually see a Dodgers-Tampa Bay World Series, the richest team against the team that's probably the poorest among the playoff teams.
2: It's a nice
3: and that would be the undercurrent that I would like to see.
2: And by the way, the Lynx didn't play anybody last night. They had load management night. They didn't play, so I ain't taking any blame for that either. And I did not pick the Padres. Them. You just made it up out of thin air. Nice,
3: you did.
2: Nice job,
3: no,
2: you and your
3: them.
2: Diary. Dear diary, let me lie on Wilbon.
3: Your emotional commitment to the Padres is obvious to everybody here.
2: It must be. Yeah.
3: It's obvious.
2: Let's move to the top of the AL West. The Rangers lost to the Mets last night. The Astros beat the Mariners. Both Texas and Houston are now atop the AL West. With the same 78-79 record, though, the Astros hold the tiebreaker. Tony, if the division crown goes to a below 500 team, how proud should it be of that accomplishment?
3: I don't think that pride is the biggest motivator here. You know, if you win and they give you the T-shirt and the hat, it doesn't have your season record on it. It'll simply say AL West champs. That's what it's going to say. And you can't. You know, the goal is to get into the tournament. You cannot win playoff games if you're not in the playoffs. I mean, the NFL's been doing this for years. They've had teams that have had losing records going into the playoffs because they won a division. And occasionally, it used to be at 7-9. Now it could be 8-9. Occasionally, they win. Seattle won a game from there. A couple of years ago, I believe Carolina won a game from there. But having said all that, I will get back to Houston and Texas, and they stink. They're 78-79. Neither team has been more than 3 games over .500 all year. The last time Houston was 3 over .500, they were 6-3. It was in April. The last time Texas was 3 over .500, 55-52 in July. So, you know, I mean, if either of these teams or both of these teams were in the National League, they'd be ninth right now. They'd be essentially there with Pittsburgh and Miami, and they'd be between 15-18 games away from first place in the division. So
2: they need to be relegated. I don't care how proud they might be with their T-shirts and their caps. For the viewer, for the consumer of baseball, the team that has that happen needs to be relegated. I don't know what you do to the division. Or, you know, and in relegation, it doesn't mean you can make Houston a AAA team or the Texas won a World Series recently. No, but you can say to the division,
3: so did Houston.
2: We're penalizing. Yeah, Houston, of course. We're penalizing you. And you get no playoff spot. We're granting your playoff spot to someone else, but that's not going to happen either. You and I, Tony, have talked about reseeding, and reseeding seems something that can actually be done. The NHL relatively recently used to do it if they don't still do it. But you do something to improve your product. This makes your product look like dreck. And I don't have
3: let me tell
2: a
3: you
2: horse
3: what you
2: in
3: get.
2: The race.
3: Let me tell you what you get.
2: What?
3: If you win the division, you get all the home games in the first series.
2: Yeah, how about
3: you
2: that?
3: Get all of them.
2: How about that?
3: Right now they would play the Chicago White Sox, which is a winnable series, because in fact, Mike, 2 years ago, the White Sox were Colorado. Let's move to basketball and your boy Kevin Durant, who is still with Houston, at least as of 5:30 today. Durant was asked yesterday at Media Day about the efficacy of his playing fewer minutes this year as he approaches 38 years old, and Durant said, quote, "Why? That's what I'm supposed to be training for, to play 48 minutes a night. I get the concern, but if the game needs me out there, I want to be out there," unquote. Wilbon, what do you make of Durant's position?
2: I'm 100% with him. Standing ovation. This is the opposite of load management. This is the opposite of I can't play or I don't want to play. It's the opposite of that. And I don't want to draw too fine a comparison between people. There's some people who's we talked about this every day. We refer to it in one sport or another. Their bodies cannot stand up to the rigor of this sport's demands. 100 games in the NBA, including playoffs. And Kevin Durant has serious injuries. There's times he's been out. But Kevin Durant likes to play early in his career, because Kevin Durant is from here, Greater Washington, D.C., the DMV. You could go and see Kevin Durant at a playground with some kids, and he'd be playing. And this is who Kevin Durant is. He wants to play. When he gets to cities, He'll get off a plane at 11 o'clock and have somebody with a key to a gym, and he'll play that night. That's who he is. Yep. He's not lying. He's not exaggerating.
3: Yep.
2: God bless.
3: Yeah, yeah. So as you know, I am not a Kevin Durant guy. I don't think he's much of a leader. I don't think he makes players on his team better. Very soon after getting to a city, he's unhappy in that city and he wants to leave. This is his fifth team, and I don't think it's going to be his last team. But I am 100% in agreement with you on this particular issue. He's not Kawhi Leonard. There's no load management going on here. On Houston last year, he had the second highest amount of minutes per game, 34.6. He has averaged over 35 points a game the last 5 years. He's one of only two people in the NBA who can say that.
2: Minutes,
3: and the other one is not Joel Embiid. It's not, you know, Anthony Davis. It's not anybody like that. And you're right. He loves to play basketball. There is nothing to indicate he is aging. He is still a great, you know, he's a great, great player. Last year, averaged 26 points, shot 52%, shot 41% from three, and 87% from the line.
2: Yeah.
3: Yeah. I mean, could I interest you in that?
2: Yes.
3: Of course you could.
2: Yeah.
3: Of course you could. Let's take a break. When we return, is Aaron Rodgers playing the blame game? We're going to ask Steve Young.
2: We'll also ask him how the Giants can retool their offense now that Jackson Dart is officially out. Yeah, I mean, KD.
3: I made a mistake.
2: What? It's minutes. 35 minutes. I correct.
3: 36.4.
2: I correct.
3: I said 34.6. It's 36.4. Yeah.
2: A lot
3: of
2: minutes.
3: He plays, and they're productive minutes. He's on the
2: court.
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3: We've got NFL questions for our great friend whose physical elusiveness matches my emotional avoidance, Hall of Fame quarterback Steve Young. We will start with this. Giants quarterback Jackson Dart is now officially out for the entire season. How realistic is it for a team to successfully retool its entire offense around a quarterback who's totally different, like Jameis Winston?
21: It's so different that you said he couldn't find his helmet for a few plays to get started. Look, in the end, it's a referendum on the team. It's a referendum on the organization, the innovative offense. You look at Drew Lock this year. You look at Mac Jones last year. Brock Purdy a couple of 3 years ago. People get hurt. They're out for the season. What does that offense do? They thrive. Why? Because they are leaders in the league. They're the ones that are the best in the league, and they can survive these kinds of things. Where now that's the referendum on the Giants. Are you that good? As an offense, an offensive coordinator, as a play caller, as of innovation, as an organization, you know, are you that good? And that'll be the key because Jameis has played a lot of football. He's a competent backup quarterback. So within that structure, they should be able to at least survive. You know, it's hard to thrive with a backup quarterback, but to at least survive if they're that good of an organization. We'll see.
2: Man, we got different issues with Marvin Harrison Jr., who has just one catch through two games, Steve, but his head coach, Mike LaFleur, says he's not concerned. You better than anyone know the dynamic between talented wide receivers and quarterbacks. How concerned are those two dudes?
21: As a quarterback, I would be concerned if I didn't have alternatives. If all I have is one star and people that do not threaten. Look, NFL defenses are predatory. They smell trouble. They smell weakness. And so if you have one guy, they can take care of one guy. They can't take care of five. And so in that way, do the Cardinals have the threat? If they have some threats, it'll all work out. We should tell Jerry Rice that. Look, Jerry, a lot of people out there, it'll come to you. Just keep going. You're going to be open a lot. You're going to be open more than everybody else. We had a little section in the play calling chart. I remember Mike Holmgren, Mike Shanahan, they all had a Jerry Rice section just to make sure that we were taking care and getting the ball to the guy that's going to help us win the most. But you can't force it. It has to be organic. It has to be, it come from within. And so in that way, do you have enough talent on the team to threaten other places to allow this great player to thrive?
2: Aaron Rodgers says something this week that I actually paid attention to. Quote, we need to be better, and that starts with me making sure Mike McCarthy knows what's working and not working. Steve, I want to vomit, but set me straight. Set me straight. What the hell is Rodgers saying?
21: Look, Aaron's been around a long time, and he knows as well as anyone else that's ever played for a long time, the losing quarterback media is the moment where you get to speak to not the media and not the fans, but to your five offensive linemen to tell them, I got this. I own it. The ball was in my hands 80 times in the game. No matter what happened, I'm the one. Like, come, I got your back. And so and he knows this. That's why it's just weird. It's weird that it happened. It's weird that he and Mike have been together. Maybe they've been together too long that he allowed it to happen. But it's just, that's like oil leaking on the ground overnight in your Ferrari. Like, it's something that's not right, right? It's not how to do it. And he knows that. I'm not sure, maybe it's the familiarity again. But in the end, you need to speak at that key moments, losing locker room, media, facing the media as the quarterback. That's the most important, maybe other than being on the field, the most important time of the week to say something that says, I'm accountable. I got this. And then everyone else goes, oh, But it's not all your fault. It's me too. And it builds accountability throughout the system. And that's why that feels so funny to you.
17: We will get you out of here. We have to do it quickly, I guess, because Wilbon has threatened to vomit, and we don't want that to happen
18: television.
17: Tyler Shuck nearly got broken in half during his goal line quarterback sneak. You were a great runner. How did you feel? How much did you like when the quarterback sneak was called?
21: Well, it's okay. We had a play. It was like we had a way to look, like, no matter how they lined up, we would count people and recognize where's the weakness. We'd all run, like we'd run the sneak to that spot. And what I would say is it's a play. It has a chance. You have one shot at it. You run and you try to sneak and you go to that spot. The trouble happens when you think there's another. Well, like you get stymied and stopped and now you stand up or try to go to a different place. There's 11 people, like literally just like missiles coming at you. There's no second move. That's when you get killed. That's when we like the quarterback gets stopped in the sneak. Where do I go? Oh, I'll try further out. Bam! You're dead. So you got one shot, one sneak, and I didn't mind that. I learned really quickly there's not two.
18: Steve, I remember you on some second and third moves, some shifty moves on your own.
21: I also got the crap beat out of me a few times too, Mike. I'm just saying. You got a high risk situation.
17: Yeah. Great pleasure, as
18: Steve,
17: always.
18: Awesome.
17: Great pleasure.
18: Thank you so much.
17: Thank you, Steve.
21: See you guys.
17: Let's take one last break. Still to come, the Phillies are 27 games over 500 under interim manager Don Mattingly. So why haven't the Phillies extended him?
18: And could Alex Bregman return to the lineup sooner than many expected? Man, he looks like Tony Conigliaro right now. Wow.
17: Oh, is his eye blown up?
18: Yes.
17: Is it his eye?
18: And underneath, yeah. It's not as bad as Conigliaro. Not as bad as that.
17: That was the worst of all time.
18: Conigliaro
17: was the worst of all time.
18: And he was...
17: Like his eye was five times the size of his eye.
18: He came back and had...
19: 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Just one of the ways we're changing the game. 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
17: Happy time, people. Happy 64th birthday, John Harbaugh. I wonder how happy it feels with the official news that quarterback Jackson Dart has been lost for the season with a bunch of torn acronyms in his left knee. Harbaugh's first season as head coach of the Giants started so promisingly with a win over the Cowboys. If you were an optimist, you could even convince yourself it was the start of a new era. But the drubbing by the Rams on Monday night felt far too familiar to Giants fans. I have fears for this team, but maybe not as many as I have for the one coached by his brother, Jim. The Chargers have looked absolutely wretched.
18: I'm counting on the Harbaugh brothers to bounce back. But let me say this, it's hard without your starting quarterback. Are you of the opinion that Jackson Dart was going to be a superstar in this league? Because I'm not.
17: Not a superstar, but I thought he had a chance that his trajectory was up. I did think that. Happy anniversary, Reggie Jackson. On this day 45 years ago, the Yankee slugger exacted his revenge on Cleveland pitcher John Denny, who had knocked him down in a previous at-bat. Reggie hit a moonshot out to right and flung his bat at a time when he did not do that. Denny yelled at Jackson as he rounded first, and then again as Jackson raised his helmet and touched home. Reggie then bolted after Denny, clearing the benches. Jackson literally got carried away, squirming and clapping by teammates Bobby Brown and Oscar Gamble. Moments later, he popped back out onto the field with his jersey undone, looking for more. Reggie Jackson knew drama. I loved covering
18: him. You make any excuse for Reggie doing anything. My favorite player involved in that was Oscar Gamble, because he had the best afro. Sorry, Julius.
17: Yeah, big fro.
18: Oscar.
17: Big fro. That was tremendous. Happy trails to the Minnesota Lynx. Wilbon got this wrong. The league-leading Lynx no-showed last night's ballyhooed matchup with the Fever. Rookie star Olivia Miles sat it out with a left calf injury, and her Lynx teammates sputtered from the start, going down 15 after 1, 23 by the half. Coach Cheryl Reeve then rested her starters for the entire second half as the Fever won by 19. Said Nafisa Collier, quote, "We should be disappointed and embarrassed by the product that we put on the floor tonight. Not proud of what we did," unquote. Teams play again, Wilbon, in Minnesota tomorrow night.
18: I bet you they'll field a team tomorrow night. By the way, every season is too long. Every season in professional sports, and now you can include the WNBA. The playoffs start this weekend. They should have started last weekend or the weekend before that. They don't need this many regular season games where you're sitting people out.
17: This is an interesting thing. The WNBA disappeared from our lives, obviously because so many of their players played in the World Championships.
18: Yeah, yeah.
17: But I didn't know about that. I actually thought it had ended.
18: No,
17: and I wondered,
18: are
17: they going to the playoffs?
18: What exactly
17: are they doing?
18: Playoffs, baby.
17: Okay, right. So would you have put it so the playoffs started before the international competition
18: the
17: season had continuity?
18: No, you can't change the whole calendar. But don't start the WNBA playoffs the 1st of October against the NFL this. It's dumb. Plain enough?
17: All right, let's go to the big finish.
18: Let's do it.
17: Here's a big finish. Alex Bregman could return to your Cubs as soon as this weekend. Your thoughts?
18: Tony, I just want him to be healthy enough to play. and see clearly and rake like he'd been doing the last couple of months. The Phillies won again last night. Should interim manager Don Mattingly get the full-time gig?
17: If he wants it. He might tell his son, who I believe is the general manager, he wants it. I don't know if he does. Steph Curry has no extension beyond this season, but he says it's going to get done. Do you agree?
18: If Steph Curry said it, then it's going to get done, and everyone will agree. The President's Cup tees off at Medina in my town tomorrow. Are you excited?
17: You've been telling me all year they don't have enough golf in
18: they
17: Chicago.
18: Don't.
17: There's no golf in
18: they
17: Chicago.
18: Don't.
17: Here's golf in
18: Let's
17: Chicago.
18: Go.
17: I hope you're going to be there.
18: Let's go.
17: I hope you're going to be there.
18: I'll be in Chicago.
17: Last one, Sonny Gray of the Red Sox goes for his AL-leading 18th win tonight against the Guardians. Are you impressed?
18: You know what the 18th win would have gotten you in 1966? Would have gotten you like ninth place, 720-game winners.
17: Yeah.
18: It's impressive now.
17: Yeah.
18: Well, let's not get carried away, boys and girls.
17: We are out of time. We'll try to do better the next time. I'm Tony Kornheiser.
18: I'm Mike Wilbon. Same time tomorrow, knuckleheads. Koufax, Tony, won 27 that year. I'm just saying.
17: Yeah.
2: Oh, that ball's hanging. What a catch.
3: Oh, he dropped
2: didn't catch it.
3: It didn't quite
2: but
3: catch
2: he dropped it.
3: It.
2: Took a hit. Oh, no. Oh, no. No, no, no, no, no. That is not what we want to see. Gosh. Oh, come on.

0: I guess high load a little bit, Paige.
1: I can tell.
0: Oh, tough to watch. Hate to see that. Hopefully he's okay.
2: What's up, everybody? Welcome to the Schrager Hour. We are here live from New York City in my office at the dazzling ABC building and studio. Yes, I've got an office now as the host of Big Day with Peter Schrager. They gave me this little cubicle, and I cannot be happier because we now have a makeshift podcast Schrager Hour studio. I'm thinking about putting some stuff in the background, but I also kind of like it being blank and gray, which kind of adds to the aesthetic of corporate chic. Let's get right into things because it's week two, it's Tuesday morning, and I can't tell you a difference that a week makes and really 48 hours makes in this beautiful city that I call the Big Apple and I call home. I would say Saturday afternoon, it was a beautiful day in New York. My son had flag football. We go to the flag football field and everybody is wearing Giants and Jets clothes. You've got Jackson Dart jerseys on. You've got Garrett Wilson jerseys on. You have men and women who haven't worn these logos in 20 years wearing them proudly and walking up and down all the Brooklyn streets and just saying, go Jets, go Giants. It was as if Knicks fever had hit Jets and Giants fever and it all came together. There's one beautiful thing on a Saturday weekend that, wow, the Jets and Giants both look awesome and they're both going to the playoffs. Fast forward to Tuesday morning following a disastrous Jets loss in which they gave up a 10-point lead in the fourth quarter and a disastrous Giants loss where they lost their quarterback to injury and their backup quarterback looked like he had spent the summer working as a digital correspondent for FoxSports.com following around the World Cup. Tuesday morning in New York, it is back to doom and gloom. Let's go apple picking this weekend because the seasons are over. Could happen that quickly. They say it's a New York minute. Last week, we had on four different guests who were talking about the Giants. And one of them, my buddy Dietro, suggested that he's going to rent out and buy an Airbnb reservation now for February weekend of the Super Bowl because it's that much of a possibility the Giants are going. I texted Dietro last night. He said, I think I am going to skip the next 2 weeks and go apple picking and pumpkin picking with my kids because that is what we're going to do instead. That's a little bit of extremes, but that is how quick the NFL moves. Last week, we were talking about Declan Doyle and the Ravens and how they are unstoppable. They lost at home. Last week, we were talking about Ben Johnson and the Bears, how they were unstoppable. They lost at home. Last week, we were talking about the Cowboys can't get out of their own way. They won and looked amazing. We were talking about how the Rams might be doomed for the season because of the sleep schedule. They looked amazing. They're fine. It can happen that quickly, and it is a marathon. That is what I say always on this podcast. It is not a sprint. It is a marathon. Jets fans were coming out of every woodwork on my phone, whether it be my boy Jordan Thompson, whether it be my buddy Danny Glazer, whether it be my guys from Freehold, New Jersey, the Matt Nays, the Eric Gerstein, all these guys who were so high on week one and so excited, they're back to being in the pits again. That is the NFL. That is how fast it can change. You can be going to the Airbnb website and booking a reservation for your Giants in February to be in LA, to be in the Super Bowl one day. And then the very next day, you are booking a trip to Hank's Farm out in Southampton because you want to go apple picking with your kids and you don't want to watch the football. That's how fast this thing can happen. The Jets one is head scratching. They're up by 10 in the fourth quarter. And Aaron Glenn mismanages the clock in such a way where you have to wonder who is in his ear. If we're going to pay for any assistant coaches and any analytics department, do they not have the ability to tell Aaron Glenn in that moment, hey, this, this, and this, and this. No timeout called, so they don't necessarily get the chance to get the ball back. They then are unable to figure out the coin toss, it seems like. There was confusion there. And then here was Glenn's explanation afterwards on Sunday. Take a listen.
3: When you made the stop there, it was third and five, and then they yes. took the delay game and all that stuff. You guys had a timeout there. Did you consider using that?
4: I didn't consider using that. I know exactly what you're talking about. I didn't think of using the timeout at that point at all.
3: Okay. Why?
4: I want to go back and really look at it. you know, to be honest with you. But I think they were in a situation where they were trying a no-brainer. Was that it? And they took no-brainer. I mean, they took the penalty on that. Yeah. Yeah. And I think, no, it wasn't that. I think it was down to like 11 seconds, wasn't it? Yeah.
1: 10-second runoff made 11 seconds.
4: Yeah. Yeah. So at that point, yeah, at that point, I mean, I didn't want to put ourselves in this position where we want to take a timeout. I mean, let's let it end.
3: Made the tackle there on third down.
4: Yep.
3: With like 50 seconds left. So
4: yeah.
3: Could have gotten the ball back.
4: Yeah, and if they would have punted it, that would punt us in a backed up situation. Yeah, I think they had it. They could have punted the ball and put us in a backed up situation right there. So that was the reason why.
2: Yeah. He came back on Monday and had more explanations, but like this is the stuff where if you're a fan, you just want a crisp response and it drives you nuts. There's a million things that could have happened. The Jets should have won this game. They didn't. The boggled play calling and the boggled clock management, that's the stuff that drives fans nuts. As far as the Giants go, I took a little shot at Jameis in the opening. That was something that I read online. I laughed at it. Truth is, they were in this game for a bit. They just didn't have the quarterback play, but the broken heart of what you thought you had with Dart, and then 3 days in or three plays in, he goes down and it can all just come crashing down. Bears thought that was the case. Sounds like things are a little better with Caleb. Commanders, it might be the case with Jaden going down. Injuries everywhere around the league. But as bad as things were for the Giants, it was damn good for the Rams. And I love what Sean McVay said afterwards. It was one line in the press conference, but I think it'll go a long way with the players. It shows humility. It shows put it on me, and it shows rear view mirror. Take a listen to what McVay said in the final sentence of his press conference after they blew out the Giants on Monday night.
5: We got the right people. Yeah, I think, it, you know, sometimes you win, sometimes you learn. And, you know, sometimes you have a dumbass coach that, you know, makes travel plans that puts you in a bad spot. So, there you go. That's what draw.
2: Slams the table, and he's out of there. And they're good. I'd like to address something from last week involving the Los Angeles Rams. I came on this very podcast and I told everybody a story about my son and I doing a fantasy league in which I pushed and prodded and begged and eventually strong-armed him into drafting a tight end named Terrence Ferguson. Although I wanted him in the sixth round, my son Mel ended up having to take him in the eighth round because I forced him to do it. And then he started Terrence Ferguson in week one, and Terrence Ferguson had zero catches, zero receptions, 0 yards, zero targets, zero touchdowns, zeros across the board, 0.0. His tight end that he wanted to draft, Dallas Goedert, put up 25. We lost by 23. I told that story last week. It went crazy viral. A, because it made me look like an idiot and people like that. B, I think it was kind of relatable about kids and dads and doing fantasy leagues and really how this thing can go down. Did anybody watch Terrence Ferguson on Monday night? Did anybody watch Terrence Ferguson Monday night? For the 9,000 comments in my Instagram over the last week when we posted this clip saying, that's why you don't know ball, or you're an idiot, or that's why I don't listen to you. And people were actually oddly mean about that clip. I thought they would be like, oh, I like that. Schrager's got some humility. He's laughing at himself. And look at that story. It's great. No, a lot of people were like, no, you're an idiot. Like, you want to take Terrence Ferguson in the sixth round. You're a schmuck. Very little comments this time around. I'm waiting. It's now been 12 hours since Terrence Ferguson went nuts last night. He had about 14 targets, 10 catches, 70 yards, touchdown, put up 17 points in fantasy, would have been one of the top scoring tight ends in the league. I've heard nothing. Not a single person being like, ball knower. Not a single person being like, oh, that's a great finish to the story. That in week two, for nothing. So it just goes to show you, people like hearing about miserable stories. They don't like hearing about positive stories when it comes to fantasy. They like the bad beats. They don't love the great silver lining at the end. If you want the funny part of it all, my son did not start Terrence Ferguson this week. He started Dallas Goedert, who had 1.1 points. Fortunately, we also had Davante Adams. He won our league. And I've already now spoken way too long about my fantasy team, which 0.0% of you at home care about.
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29: So much anticipation for this one.
26: And in primetime, the Aggies and the Tigers face off in Death Valley.
29: How will these players respond to this must-win game?
26: The SEC on ABC all day Saturday, beginning at noon Eastern.
2: The last thing I wanted to hit, because it was fantastic, was a soundbite that gave us a little, guess, indication or window into who the Cleveland Browns hired. The Browns come out. They have a great win on the road in the rain after a delay. They win 23-19 over the Buccaneers. And then Todd Monken, a 60-year-old first-time head coach who won the job over Jim Schwartz, who won the job over several young up-and-coming offensive minds who everyone thought they were going to hire. Todd Monken, who's been around the world and back, gets the job, and after losing 34-3 in week one and everyone saying the Browns are going to brown, what the heck are they? Here was Todd Monken, my guy, at the press conference.
0: Browns are going to browns. That. Okay? So the guys took that to heart. Thank you.
2: Let's go. Let's go. That's Monken. He's going to be himself. He's going to be honest. He's going to be awesome. From that coach, who is like just no filter. Monken's the man. He's going to tell exactly like it is. I hope we still have this clip. I'm going to ask our producers, the great Jack and Tucker and Grillo, if we got it. Graham Bessinger, who has been doing this for a long time. I feel like Graham Bessinger has been doing his own independent media for, you know, 20 years. The guy was an up-and-coming guy when I was first getting started in the industry and has just crushed it on his own. And he does these great sit-downs, and he goes to the person's house, and he gets them to reveal stuff. Graham is really good at what he does. I remember originally he was, like, the first person to interview OJ. And then over the years, he's gotten, like, A-list guests. And Graham actually had on, like, Bethany Frankel recently, and she was doing a whole thing. And I'm like, this is actually, like, he's got some range. He's talking to NFL players and former Hall of Famers and all stuff. And he's got, like, Bethany on. And I'm like, oh, that's kind of interesting. Well, he had Mike McDonald, the Super Bowl champion coach, on his show this week. And you want to talk about an introspective guy and someone who is just a rare bird and someone I love and respect. Take a listen to Mike McDonald on the Graham Bessinger show discussing his first year in Seattle, the year that they did not make the playoffs, and he was a young head coach who was being questioned at every turn.
1: When I'm at my best, I'm in a routine. When I start getting out of whack and I don't know what I'm going to do next, and I start to get paralyzed, and then it's like a downward spiral because then you stop moving, you know, your mental health isn't as clear.
3: On that front, your sister Maggie said it was probably depression. Your thoughts on that?
1: I have a hard time saying it was an extremely difficult time. I've never felt like that in my life. Like I was sick. Like I'd go home, I'd get in bed, I wouldn't get out. I'd get in bed, like as soon as I got home, I wouldn't get out of bed until I went to work. I'd be late going into work. In the weekend, I wouldn't get out of bed all weekend. You know, just sit in bed. It was crazy. Like, but like, is it depression? I don't know. Maybe. Like, I find it hard to like self diagnosed depression.
3: Yeah.
1: You know, there's like serious cases of depression that are like clinically diagnosed. For me to like, I feel like it's kind of irresponsible to say.
3: But for whatever your version was, yeah, it's as close to it as you've
1: it was tough.
3: Ever been.
1: It was really hard, yeah.
3: Did you talk to somebody?
1: No. My sisters are really the ones I talked to. Steph, obviously, my wife.
3: What tools did you find helpful in kind of working through it?
1: It was like a through not around thing. It was like, I need to get to work at, like, I have to prioritize like the routine and like the health part of it. You know, if I could get like, maybe if I could get some like physical, like personal wins, then I could just start stacking those things. But like, I take like 2-hour long walks. I'd call some of the players and, but I need to get out. So I'd work out, walk, try to eat better. I was drinking a lot. That was probably the toughest, most difficult stretch of my life, honestly, that first few months.
2: Like, could you imagine the coaches that we grew up watching being this transparent and being this open about mental health and sitting down and doing that in an interview, picturing Parcells or Belichick, gosh, Lombardi, talking about not being able to get out of bed because of the stress and the depression and all that. I think Mike is such a unique guy. I thought Hard Knocks was a great window into it. We've had hours and hours of conversations together. Special dude. And for him to reveal that in an interview, special. And there's no, it's not a coincidence that the Seahawks are so united and so themselves and so authentically them. And every time you see them talk every time you see them play, and then every time you see McDonald on those sidelines, the love that he has for those players, but also the discipline that he has. They listen to him. They respect him. This is coaching in 2026. Be authentic, know who you are, and connect with people by being vulnerable and being transparent. The same reason why I would love McVay taking the out of himself for not knowing the travel situation would affect him that way and putting it on him is why I love Mike McDonald. And it just so happens two of those guys have two of the best teams in football. And I still think it's going to be Seahawks-Rams when this thing is all said and done in the NFC Championship game. Our guest is... He's a good dude. He's having an amazing glow up in his broadcast career. He's a friend of mine since he's been a player, and he's very, very well versed on exactly what's going on in New York, Washington, Chicago, and for the last 2 weeks out in Minnesota. Chase Daniel's going to join us after this.

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11: With no further ado, he's one of my favorite guys that is currently doing the broadcast stuff, and he's all over the place. He's also had a really solid NFL career and an amazing college career. He's a great dude. Chase Daniel, welcome back to the Schrager Hour.
12: Let's go, man. I'm glad you invited me back. This is one of my favorite shows that you do. And by the way, I know we talked about this offline, but you are absolutely crushing it. I can't even imagine the mental fortitude it takes to host a daily show at ESPN, along many other things. You're quarterbacking it, man. I just seriously super proud of you.
11: That means a lot, and I felt the same pride, and this isn't just a mutual admiration society thing, but watching you crush it on SEC Nation, which is a show I watch on Saturday mornings, and then also doing the games with Matt Barry that you guys do on Thursday, and then on Instagram, you've made it into what feels like kind of like a day in the life stuff where it's behind the scenes, but
12: yeah.
11: You tell me. That crew of you, Tebow, Barry, Roman Harper, it seems like you guys have a really cool thing going on.
12: When I got asked to do the show, obviously, like we're losing Laura, we're losing Jordan, and both are mainstays in SEC, and we love them, and they're just absolutely going on to bigger and better things. But when, you know, two-fifths of the show, 40% of the show is new with me and Matt. So me and Matt are on a Thursday road. We're traveling in Friday to SEC Nation, and we're doing it. But to have, like, Tebow and Roman Harper and Paul Feinbaum, like just like mainstays on it. Like me and Roman played 5 years together in New Orleans. I won a Super Bowl with them. Yeah. Tim Tebow and me were at the Heisman ceremony together. So we go way back. Matt and I are doing, I spend more time with Matt during the week than I do my own kids. And so I just think that, as you know, like that camaraderie and that chemistry, we're just trying to have fun and we're trying to talk ball. And I think it comes out really well. And we've only done 3 shows, so we're just trying to get bigger and better. But it's really cool being like at an SEC school, like live event in the masses. So it'll be awesome.
11: Give me one like humanity or this guy is actual Superman story about Tim Tebow that you've witnessed just through your recent brief time with him working together.
12: Yeah. Well, I mean, here's one thing. Like the dude is so busy. The time that he makes time for football. Football is not his identity whatsoever. The dude is on Air Tebow. He was like Sunday. I don't know if you saw this, but he was Sunday at the Denver Broncos. Obviously everyone remembers that massive OT pass in overtime with Pittsburgh. That's the first time he ever went back there.
11: Is that right? Tebow Mania was everything.
12: It was crazy. And he's waving the flag, you know, the Denver Broncos flag. All he had to do was plant it. The flag, because he's so strong, I mean, he looks like a build a person. Like, it's crazy, like create a player. Flag flies off. It's like hilarious. But he was at SEC Nation on Saturday. And he works really hard. I think the one thing that's really cool is like he is so busy and he's so much more than a football player, but he surprised the whole crew with ping drivers. Like we played one like Ryder Cup style of golf. We did a little vlog on it. Ping saw it. He's a ping guy. And he's like, I'm going to get these guys brand new drivers. They're like $500 a piece. It's not even about the money. It's the fact that he had it shipped to SEC Nation. He found the time to take care of his teammates. Just says a lot about the guy he is.
11: And I imagine, knowing Tim, it wasn't just you guys. It was probably some of the behind-the-scenes folks, too.
12: Oh, it was the director. It was, like, the you know, CP. Like, all these. Like, it was the producer, Michelle Rosenhaus. It was all those guys.
11: Yeah. I wanted to have you on. And the reason I texted you so late last night, we had another guest planned. I canceled on that guest. And I apologize to that guest. You will have your moment. When Dart goes down and Jameis has this deer in headlights look, and comes in and starts off, I think, 3 of 12 with an interception. And the

0: the love and the parade of Jameis in New York City for 2 years, where he's the most beloved guy and all that. And it's like, wait a second. We forget his primary job is being a backup quarterback, and there is a lot that goes into it. I think of all the backup quarterbacks from your generation, whether it be Josh McCown or Brian Hoyer or you, and there's guys who bounce team to team, but you knew the role. Backup quarterback. I know it sounds insulting on the surface, backhanded compliment. You took that job and you owned it in a way that made you indispensable in the NFL. Talk about the pride that you took in being the number two.
1: Yeah, I mean, I do think there's a lot of pride, and sometimes it is hard later in your career, you're talking Jameis, to really stay focused, because at this point in Jameis's career, at this point in my career, like once you get to year 10, you're like, okay, starter job, probably gone. Number one job is to be a backup. And for me, I always said that as long as I had the fire and desire to play the game of football, I would play. I had offers going into year 15, but I sort of, year 13, it was like, okay, like this is the same thing and it's amazing and I never take it for granted. But the two things, and Peter, you know this, and I've said this before, the two things that make a really good backup is number one, you said it, you have to play well when your number is called. Like there's, that's how you stay in the league for so long. Obviously with Jameis, he had an amazing career as a starter. He's done it. The spotlight's never too big, but it is really difficult. And I want to give people an inside look into what the week is like, because a lot of people don't understand. Everyone's like, oh, Jameis just needs to play really well. And that's why I think what Drew Lock is doing right now for the Seahawks is even crazier, is because during the week, the backup quarterback gets zero reps. Like there's no reps with the game plan. So let me tell you how this works. Is on a Wednesday you come in, and a Wednesday practice is the big practice. You got base, first and second down practice. The backup quarterback, me or Jameis or anyone else, we're running scout team. So if the Buffalo Bills are playing the Baltimore Ravens, the backup quarterback for the Buffalo Bills, he's Lamar Jackson all week. You get no reps with the ones. And so the starter, and this isn't how it is in college, but the starter in NFL throughout the entire week, Thursday, third down, 2 minute, Friday's red zone, the backup quarterbacks just watch him. We're like, ah, good rep. And we're running out there being Lamar Jackson and trying to give the scout team a good look. And so it's really important to find ways to steal reps. And for a lot of backup quarterbacks, and this is what I did, I would stay after practice, after everyone left, and I would run through the entire offensive script. There's probably 35, 40 plays a day that the offense runs against the defense. I would run through it, and I would get my quarterback coach. I'd be like, hey, green right slot nasty, Z motion, fake 37, bust shell, naked right X, sting, Z spear, alert, 53, tight and left. And I'd call it. I'd break the huddle. I'd go, wide 80, wide 80, hot. Okay, hey, kill. Or like I'd go through the motions, and I'd walk through the reps. And I'd
0: Chase, you're alone on the field doing this?
1: Alone on the field. There'd be a quarterback coach out there with me. It was Joe Lombardi when I was in New Orleans. And so he sort of taught me the way of doing that, because you might not get the physical reps. You're getting the physical reps being the scout team quarterback, but you're getting the mental reps. And I think that's so important, because the operation, like people are like, oh, you know, there's, everyone's seen Sean Payton's call sheet. Say I got this call sheet. This isn't a good example, but, and there's 500 plays on it, right? You're expected as a backup to at the drop of a dime, be able to handle the operation of not only one, calling the play, but two, getting to the line of scrimmage, not looking shell-shocked, going through the right progressions, understanding where pressure is coming from, fixing protections. Like there's so many things that you have to do that it can get overwhelming. And I think that's why it's so hard for backup quarterbacks at the drop of a dime to just go in there and play really well.
0: And then you get to the camaraderie point of it, where you're also often, if you're the veteran backup, you've got to be the guy who sets the tone in the meeting and is everyone's best friend, but also everyone's other assistant coach, if you will, if that young quarterback needs you.
1: There's no doubt. And I'm glad you brought that up, because there is so much more than on the field, right? It's you have to be like the number one sort of hype man / stay away from man for the starter. Like there's so many times in the week, I can't tell you that maybe the athletic trainers come up to me and said, hey, what do you think about Justin? Or what do you think about Drew? Or like Bo Lowry, when we were in New Orleans, he would come to me if you want to say something, because you know how locked in the starter has to be. I can't tell you how many multiple times I've had offensive coordinators, head coaches during the week come up to me and be like, hey, do you think like, you know, Drew, or do you think Stafford would like that? And I'd be like, let me just chat. And there's a certain, and it's not like it's like that all the time, obviously.
0: No,
1: like,
0: but
1: major
0: there's a
1: things.
0: Trust from the coaching staff to the backup quarterback, and it's almost protecting the number one.
1: And you're a filter of sorts. This sounds really weird, and I'm not saying this is. There's multiple times throughout my 14 career where a head coach has come up and said something to me about a certain way how the offense would look, and I haven't said anything to the starter because there's just certain things you have to filter out.
0: He doesn't need to hear that. Yes.
1: Yeah, there's so much stuff because he's so focused. And so that relationship, I think, between a starter and the backup, and then you actually have to, like, different people take in different ways. You have to actually understand how to talk to a Breeze or how to talk to a Herbert or how to talk to a Stafford. I can talk to Drew completely different than I could talk to Justin Herbert just because I know what makes him tick and know what pisses him off, know what makes him like. So there is that psychological, it's not warfare, but like, which one do I filter? And I just think that's part of the job that a lot of people don't understand.
0: It's why I respect what Nick Foles did in 2017.
1: Oh my gosh.
0: So much, because here's a guy who was a starter for that team, did a little tour of duty, comes back, Wentz goes down, and they lost one game in the regular season, but then he takes them on his back and then goes on and wins the Super Bowl. And it was like, Nick Foles was ready.
1: Oh, for sure. And it's an interesting thing because, like, with the Nick Foles thing, and I know him personally, he's a great dude. You see him on Netflix doing the shoey. That was like totally out of his personality.
0: Not
1: like,
0: the Nick Foles I know. I think of Nick Foles doing pickleball. I don't think him drinking from a shoe. Yeah.
1: When stuff like that happens, like, I remember his first few games, it was like, hey, it takes a while to get going. But once you get a couple weeks of reps and a full week of practice in that playoff run he went on, obviously that Minnesota Vikings championship game and then the Super Bowl, like, just dropping dimes, you sort of have to catch fire. And then, by the way, it's not just how the backup quarterback plays. Think about the offensive line, the receivers, the tight ends, the running backs. The offensive line hasn't heard the cadence from the backup quarterback ever, like, ever in training camp. So that's why they tell you, and Sean Payton was like, you need to sound, the first thing I got there was like, the first thing, you need to sound exactly like Drew. You need to sound exactly like Herbert, like, cadence-wise, to help the O-line. And that's why a lot of people don't realize, like Jordan Love, in his early career, was identical to Aaron Rodgers. Aaron Rodgers was identical to Brett Favre. That jumps because you just watch him over and over and over again and study him.
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6: Then the Rebels and Gators battle to stay undefeated.
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0: Jaden goes down, Mariota's thrown into the fire. Jackson Dart goes down, obviously Jameis thrown into the fire. Caleb goes down, Tyson Badgett goes into the fire. You've been asked to do that several times over the course of your career. What's that moment like where it's, hey, grab your helmet, we need you?
1: Well, it depends on where it is at in the game. If it's in the first quarter where you're rolling, it's just like, hey, let's jump right in. If it's later in the game, weirdly enough, you're just sitting there, you're standing there, you're a lot less loose, you know, all that stuff. I remember it happened, like I always, and my wife was like, you're a classic overthinker. Like when you have the full week to prepare, you don't play well. But when you can come in on the drop of a dime, you're not thinking. You're sort of getting to that flow state and you're just playing.
0: Yes.
1: I remember in it's either 18 or 19, Minnesota Vikings, Mitch Trubisky first drive goes, dives for a ball, gets hit on sideline, separates his shoulder on his left. He's out for the whole game. I'm in. The first drive, we go down, touchdown pass to Tariq Cohen in the flat to the left. I'm like, we're rolling. And I played really well because I was just like, I'm not thinking.
0: Yeah.
1: I'm feeling it. There's another one, but probably the best one is Thanksgiving Day 2018. Trubisky hurt. I start. It's the shortest turnaround. I think we played Sunday night football to Thursday morning on Thanksgiving.
0: In Detroit.
1: Detroit. It was not a noon start. It was like an 11:30 start. So they bumped the window. So it was the fastest turnaround. I got a walkthrough with the team. That's it. Played really well. And I think that your instincts sort of take over and you don't think as much. Some people like the whole week of practice. And I do think like Tyson Bagent specifically for Chicago, I think he's totally great. Like, I think he's going to hold down the fort until Caleb gets back. I don't think that offense will change that much. Obviously they'll lose the Houdini aspect with
0: the
1: Caleb.
0: Superhuman stuff that Caleb could
1: do.
0: Tyson might not be able to.
1: We didn't even talk about it. And of course I'm talking about it because he went to Mizzou, but Drew Locke, what he's been able to do, like with Sam Darnold with the hip injury, is just, he scored 35 points against Cardinals, and it's good ball, and he's just continuing to get more and more comfortable.
0: 3 touchdown passes to a wide receiver who could probably, I mean, I don't think he could be frustrated if he doesn't get the ball, and he does, and he's
1: no doubt
0: hasn't missed a beat.
1: And I think, too, like, that's not talked about. You're not throwing to the starting receivers either. And so
0: in practice,
1: for him, like,
0: not.
1: Some of those throws that Drew made, like just these dropping over the dime and being on the same page, it speaks to how much time and effort behind the scenes these backup quarterbacks put in.
0: Real quick, can you just rattle through over the course of your career who you were backups for?
1: Yeah. So first 4 years, Drew Brees. Next 3, Alex Smith. Me and Alex got there the first year Andy Reid did in 2013. The next year was Philly 2016. It was Sam Bradford for a hot minute, and then it was Carson Wentz. Sam Bradford got traded away to Minnesota.
0: Traded Labor Day weekend.
1: Yes. Wild. Wild. 2017 back to Drew. 18 and 19 Chicago with Nagy backing up Trubisky. 20 was Stafford, which was really cool. And then
0: in
1: 21
0: Detroit?
1: In Detroit for 1 year. Yep, that was the year that Patricia got fired. Darrell Bevell took over halfway through the year. That was a really interesting year. That was COVID year too. And then 21 and 22 was Herbert. So I've been like the mentor of sorts, like the oldest guy in the room. And I've also been like with Drew and Stafford, like a peer.
0: The sponge.
1: And so it's different. Yeah.
0: Yeah. All right. As we wrap, and then I want to ask you a couple college football things. You look at this landscape right now, and the NFL is so topsy-turvy. I think you mentioned Justin Herbert at the end there.
1: Yeah.
0: It could not have gone worse through 2 weeks. They lost to two teams that had three wins a year ago, both at home, and the schedule gets brutal. On the outside looking in, a lot of the thoughts are Justin Herbert gets gifted all this, you know, love from the media, and everyone looks at him as superhuman, but what has he actually done? Do you believe this is a lost cause, or can Justin Herbert rise from the ashes and have the last word in this thing and take this Chargers squad all the way back from 0-2?
1: Yeah, 0-2. I mean, everyone knows the stats. It's 16% chance to make the playoffs. I mean, those are real. And I would say I'm a little frustrated at the offense. Not what I expected from Mike McDaniel and Justin Herbert, mainly because, you know, this was a major hire for Harbaugh. It was supposed to be the guy to fix the offense, to do all this stuff. And you look at just the weapons on paper and you're loving it. I would just say, like, the film has just looked so disconjointed, and there's no, like, it doesn't seem like there's a plan. Harbaugh's first time ever being 0-2.
0: Yeah.
1: And you look at the first two games, that's what you said, Peter, like, it's Cardinals and Raiders. No, nothing bad about this.
0: At home.
1: And then there's a gauntlet of like seven straight playoff games. I mean, there's a real chance they're 3-6 maybe. And so when you do look at the film and go to the film, ultimately, like, quarterback gets way too much credit when things go right, way too much blame when things go wrong. That's just sort of how it is. There was a lot of drops. I think the numbers would have looked a lot better, but just the whole offense in general, it just looks, dare I say, bland at times. And I just don't know how you're going to make that next step when you have these stud teams coming in.
0: All right, college football, real quick. We're going to wrap here. Three different quarterbacks in the SEC that have really caught my eye, and I want you to talk about each. One is Arch Manning.
1: Yeah.
0: Two is Trinidad Chambliss. And then three, I'm not even going to say his name. I just want you to...
1: Kamario Taylor.
0: Come on. Talk about the Mississippi State quarterback who is taking the college football world by storm and yet still is not a national name. Start with Arch, then go Chambliss, then give me Taylor, the Mississippi State Bulldog.
1: I think with Arch Manning, I called one of his games last year, and it was really cool to just see him in person. We talked for like an hour. And when you just look at this guy, because I look at everything from an NFL lens, you're like, this dude is built like a create a quarterback, really athletic, strong build, really tall. A lot of pressure coming into this season to deliver. You look at what they did in the transfer portal, going out there getting Cam Coleman. You get Hollywood Smothers. You get Relique Brown.
0: Great name, by the way, Hollywood Smothers.
1: Yeah, I love that. Yeah. It's like such a football game. But you get those guys, and so you surround Arch with the talent. Their offensive line's a little shaky, so they're like, oh, there's no excuses. Well, it's harder said than done. It's easier said than done because you go out there against Ohio State, and the first two drives, you're turning the football over. It's just a freak thing. And so what I loved and what I saw in that game was him completely take over in the fourth quarter. NFL scouts, when he's a first-round pick, will go back to that film in the fourth quarter, specifically the fourth down throws, and be like, in the biggest moment against the best team in the country in Ohio State, which I think it was at the time, two of the best players, you were able to deliver. And yeah, people are like, oh, it was more Ryan Day lose. You know how hard it is to win games when you're down 20 points? It's crazy. And so for him to be able to do that, I think that was a massive
0: moment. And the pressure mounting that everyone's saying that this guy has been all last name, no actual football. Then he comes back and does that. I loved it.
1: Yeah, I loved it. I think you gotta talk about him being like really for real. My favorite quarterback in the entire country, Right now, it's not even close. Is Trinidad Chambliss?
0: What really, he's able Chase? To do, really,
1: dude, it's unbelievable, and it's because like I feel like now that I'm covering SEC, I'm looking in and I'm watching more and more of it. This is a dude that is playing at such an extremely high level. You talk about the playing the position of quarterback. This is not some rinky dink, spread them out, just throw hitches to the field. He's attacking the middle of the field. He's throwing those layered throws like Brock Purdy does. He's throwing those seams. Look, I think you're going to look back on this Ole Miss team. The defense is a little iffy. And you're going to point to the Louisville game in week one and say, that's a really stinking good win. And then you look at LSU. I'm not sure how good LSU is. For them to go out to the lead and then hold on like that.
0: Well, the just last drive was incredible it. By Chambliss.
1: And it was everything, and that's what I'm saying. Like, what do you want a quarterback to be? You want him to be great when it's clutch time. And you look at Trinidad Chambliss in clutch time, it's been that way. And then you go to Kamario Taylor.
0: Let's do this. I'm going to serve you up, and then because I think a lot of people have never heard of this guy. So tell me everything you've seen and what you did, because I love a story that comes from out of nowhere, and maybe that's insulting to this guy.
1: No, it's true. It's true.
0: You have watched Kamario Taylor. What have you seen from the Mississippi State quarterback?
1: I don't know if I should say this, but I told this to a couple behind the scenes guys at SEC Nation, a couple nerds. I said, I'm not really being hyperbolic. I think that Kamario Taylor could go to the Falcons right now and play better than the Falcons quarterbacks. Like, that is the type of next level just build he has. First of all, we don't talk about the player enough, like the person he is, just salt of the earth human. He grew up 30 minutes from Starkville, had other offers. He's going to get more offers. I highly doubt he leaves. He just is like a family guy, loves Jeff Levy, the offensive-minded head coach down there at Mississippi State. When you watch this guy, and the hype is really real, 6'4", 215, reminds me a little bit of not the player necessarily, but the build of Cam Newton. Just looks like a freak, like freak athlete. But then you start watching his arm. The ball floats 40 yards down the field. Like, it just gets there with such ease. I always look at how easy is it to play quarterback for like, do you make the position really hard, or is it the ball just glides out of his hand? In the pocket presence, what I think too that gets overlooked is in college, so many quarterbacks like Sam Levitt and other people, they just use their legs as a crutch. They go through first progression, get out. He reminds me of just pure processing speed of Jaden Daniels at LSU, meaning I thought Jaden, everyone knows how crazy his legs are, and you can go out there and run, and you can be great. He's a freak athlete. He didn't use his legs. When he's scrambling, he's looking to throw. And when he does have to use his legs, he does. So he just plays a position of quarterback really well. They got a huge matchup versus Missouri this week, like my Mizzou Tigers. I don't know what Mizzou is going to do to stop him. Like, I really don't, because this offense is clicking.
0: I love that we'd spent all summer talking about Moore from Oregon, Arch Manning. You know, you go through DJ Legway, all these names, and I didn't hear Taylor's name mentioned once. Did he come from out of nowhere, or has he been the guy that's been bubbling in football circles?
1: I would say within, like, really deep football circles, the year he had last year, or just the thought of the year that he had last year, it was going. And then I think that we were sort of on him first, Nation. Their game versus Minnesota was a big SEC versus Big Ten. Minnesota was supposed to be really good. Just gutted the secondary. And then you look at the comeback from 16-0 last week against South Carolina. I think Mississippi State's a 3-win team without them. I think technically, I mean, their schedule gets tough. They could be a 7-8-win team.
0: I love hearing that. It's great. The last time they were that good, I think Dak Prescott was the quarterback.
1: It was Dak, no doubt. That's exactly what it was.
0: Good teams. Chase Daniel, I know it's a day off. It's Tuesday. You are going to be where Thursday, and where can we find you on Saturday morning?
1: Yeah, so Thursday we are doing Coastal Carolina at Liberty. We're doing Sports Center on campus there. It's on E1. It's a big game within the Sun Belt and the other conference. And then Saturday we are going to Tim Tebow's hallowed ground, Ole Miss versus Florida.
0: Great game.
1: Great, sneaky, sneaky.
0: Is Florida
1: really good
0: favored
1: game.
0: In that game? I saw
1: yes,
0: Florida
1: at home. And you know, even John Summerall, the head coach, was like, What are they seeing? Because this is a really good Ole Miss team. I think this is, like, I called, and it was on like Fox News. I don't know if you saw this, and it was like, all I called Florida the next Vandy. And what I meant,
0: I saw that it went viral.
1: It's so dumb. But what
0: you
1: I meant
0: the
1: was
0: the 2026 Florida Gators are your 2025 Vanderbilt Commodores.
1: Thank you, Peter Schrager. Because I think they're a surprise team. No one thought Vanderbilt would win 10 games last year. I think this is going to be its national audience. If Florida can somehow pull this off, like, it is like full on Gator mania. And then obviously Tim Tebow will be there. I mean, he's like a god walking around down there. So it'll be fun.
0: That'd be amazing. Chase, thanks for joining. I appreciate you so much. Way to keep on going and way to kick butt.
1: Thanks, brother.
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